0: files.
1: I'm running as an independent voice. I vote with the party 90% of the time, but 10% of the time, they're bankrupt in the country. Well, I think I'm going to pull it out. This is the most expensive congressional primary in the history of the country, I'm being told, over $30 million.
0: President Trump, though, is hoping to oust another Republican he sees as disloyal after seeing success in that Louisiana race last night, where Senator Bill Cassidy lost his primary election to Congresswoman Julia Letlow. Cassidy angering the president by being among a handful of Republicans to vote to impeach Trump in 2021. And after he expressed doubts about confirming Health Secretary RFK Jr., President Trump also taking to True Social to slam Congresswoman Lauren Boebert and Senator Rand Paul, both Republicans the president says he'd like to get out of office after they campaigned in support of Congressman Massey. Democrats are trying to flip the House and the Senate in the midterms, of course, and they would need to gain a net total of 3 House seats and 4 Senate seats if they want to win the majority back from Republicans. The Republican Party, though, is also facing a fight on the issue of affordability. Democrats are trying to blame the White House and Republicans for high prices. Republican House Speaker Mike Johnson says the war with Iran is playing a major role in all of that.
2: Gas prices are too high because of that, and then that has an effect on how goods are transported to the grocery store and all the rest. So as soon as we get that straightened out, we will get back to the kitchen table issues, the economic issues that we put in place to make the economy grow.
0: The redistricting war may also play a factor in the outcome of these midterm elections. On Friday, the Supreme Court handed Democrats a defeat in their push to redraw the state of Virginia's congressional map. That would have given Democrats a chance to create more districts, more congressional seats that lean their way. This after Texas Republicans and California Democrats both redrew their own state maps to favor their respective parties. A new YouGov poll did find a large majority of Americans oppose partisan gerrymandering. Less than a third, though, of Americans are actually worried that these 2026 midterms will not be conducted fairly. So people still confident in our elections, Natasha.
3: And meanwhile, Hannah, the administration repeatedly mentioning Cuba as a potential target for military action. We now hear Cuba may be preparing for that possibility as well. What do we know?
0: That's right. You remember, you've heard President Trump threaten that Cuba is next on his list of places to order U.S. military action. Now, new reporting from Axios says Cuba has actually acquired more than 300 military drones, and they say Cuba is discussing plans to use those drones to attack U.S. military bases, including in Florida and Guantanamo Bay. Axios says the information comes from classified intelligence and could be used as a justification for the U.S. to take some military action against the island. Now, CIA director, you may remember, John Ratcliffe did visit Cuba just last week. The agency was warning that the window for Cuba to negotiate with the U.S. will not stay open forever, Natasha.
3: Hannah Brandt live at the White House with that tonight. Thank you. Well, a massive America-themed prayer rally in the nation's capital today as droves of Christians made their voices heard. Through music, inspirational speeches, and messages from some of the administration's top officials, News Nation's Kelly Meyer has more from the National Mall.
4: Natasha, thousands gathered here on the National Mall for a prayer celebration, really as a way to kick off a summer of celebrations for America's 250th. This was advertised as a rededication of our country as one nation under God. This is an initiative of Freedom 250. That's a White House-backed public-private campaign staging patriotic events to celebrate the nation's 250th birthday. Critics say this event blurs the lines of church and state and promotes Christian nationalism. Members of President Trump's cabinet, Catholic bishops, evangelical leaders, really all Christian speakers here except for one. House Speaker Mike Johnson spoke here on stage. He's a Southern Baptist. We also saw Secretary of State Marco Rubio deliver a video message. We know he is a prominent Catholic. And we also heard from President Donald Trump in a video message. Here's more.
5: If my people, which are called by my name, shall humble themselves and pray and seek my face and turn from their wicked ways, then will I hear from heaven and will forgive their sin and will heal their land.
4: And that video appears identical to a video that he recorded about 3 weeks ago for something called America Reads the Bible. I have reached out to the White House for comment on that, but this event wrapping up on the National Mall here today. Natasha.

0: Ali Meyer with that. Thank you. Meanwhile, tensions in the Middle East persisting, with President Trump now issuing a stark new warning to Iran, saying the clock is ticking. The president taking to Truth Social earlier today, saying, quote, they better get moving fast or there won't be anything left of them. Time is of the essence. And overnight, possible new military action from the regime against their neighbors in the Middle East. A drone strike sparking a fire outside a nuclear power plant in the United Arab Emirates. News Nation's Robert Sherman has the very latest from Doha, Qatar, as the war is now in its 12th week.
1: New tensions exist here in the Middle East tonight, with the UAE's Ministry of Defense announcing that three drones entered their airspace from the west. Two of them were shot down, but one of them landed near a nuclear facility, sparking a fire. The UN's watchdog says that no changes to radiation level were detected. Nobody was injured, but it underscores how we remain in this stalemate between Iran and the United States, despite the fact that the president is coming off this highly anticipated trip to China. Well, they found some agreement with the Chinese leader. The president says he is not interested in using China to leverage Iran to get them back to the negotiating table. And at this point, both Washington and Tehran say there's just too much they don't agree on.
2: And every time they make a deal, the next day it's like, we didn't have that conversation. And that's taken place about five times. There's something wrong with them. Actually, they're crazy.
3: We have no trust to Americans. This is a fact. And this is the main obstacle in the way of any diplomatic effort.
1: The Strait of Hormuz remains at the center of this, but Iran saying they have a plan in order to get ships going through. However, it comes with a multitude of caveats with Iran. Natasha.
0: Robert Sherman in Qatar, thank you. For more, I'm now joined by Vice Admiral Robert Harward, former Deputy Commander of U.S. Central Command and retired Navy SEAL. It is good to see you. Thank you so much for taking the time tonight. And I do want to start with Iran. President Trump just returning from China a short time ago, and he says that President Xi agrees that the Strait of Hormuz must remain open. But it doesn't appear that China is necessarily poised or willing to help with that. We do hear from Chinese officials who say, in their view, this war never should have started. Do you expect China will help or play a role in ending the war?
4: No, I think China's going to stay out of this conflict, does not want to get involved. But again, their interests are at play here, but so are European interests, the rest of the Gulf nations. And so far, everyone's staying out of the conflict except the president and this administration. You have seen offer from other GCC countries in the region, so I think that's going to play out as well, especially if President Trump decides to strike at the end of this week. I would note it's also important to realize that we're in the middle of Hajj, the annual pilgrim to Mecca that all Muslims are required to make during their lifetimes. And it's interesting that there are currently 30,000 Iranians in Saudi to attend that. And they will be there this week staging for the actual Hajj next Saturday. So I would expect that the president's going to strike. It may be after the Hajj is completed.
0: Appreciate that context. We do know overnight there was the drone strike, sparking a fire near a UAE nuclear power station. Some believing the attack is Iran's doing. What is your reaction to this? What do you see happening next?
4: Well, you can't depend on Iran for anything, to negotiate with a clear conscience, to try to meet any of the objectives, to adhere to the ceasefire. It's what they've always done. They've done whatever they've wanted to do with no ramifications. And now this administration's holding them accountable. But I would also say the Iranian people have become very fed up and tired of their own leadership. And so this economic embargo and the pain they're suffering, the regime, the government's in place, is going to be held accountable, not only by our president and this administration, but by the Iranian people at the end of this as well.
0: I do want to pivot to the growing tensions with Cuba as well. We're monitoring this new report from Axios today claiming the U.S. is now eyeing a new drone threat from the nation, specifically perhaps plans to attack the U.S. base at Guantanamo Bay. What do you make of this, and are we on the verge of another international conflict?
4: Well, drone warfare has been evolving quickly, especially since Ukraine started using these cheap, affordable, expendable kinetic drones. And that's proliferated throughout the Middle East. And I wouldn't be surprised in Cuba, much less anywhere else. They're cheap, they're affordable, they're easy to produce, and they're tough to defeat.

0: So if the intelligence community knows that, I'm sure they're addressing means to how to address those. And I wouldn't say after they're used, before they're used. So if Cuba was to be foolish enough to do that, I think the ramifications would be significant and it would justify military action, something I'm sure they don't want. And aside from the drones, they really have nothing else to defend themselves with.
1: You know, President Trump has said that he plans to move on Cuba as soon as the war with Iran is over. If you were advising the president on this, what would you advise?
0: Well, I think the president, in most of his actions, tends to stay away and use force kinetic activity as a last resort. And then if he does, he uses it very strategically, as he did in Venezuela. So I would expect the same thing here in Cuba. But as you know, a large portion of the Cuban population, and the same with the Iranian population, wants this government changed. They want to get on with their lives and live like the rest of the world is. So again, I think in some cases, in some situation, they'd be greeted with open arms in some parts of Cuba.
1: Vice Admiral Robert Harward, appreciate your insight and analysis tonight. Thank you.
0: Good to be with you.
1: We are tracking an intense escalation in the Russia-Ukraine war overnight. Ukraine unleashing a deadly drone assault on Russian soil. You can hear just one of the drones there. The early morning strikes killing four, including three just outside of Moscow. Russian officials say their air defenses intercepted more than 500 drones as Ukraine targeted more than a dozen Russian regions in the attack. And still to come tonight, two Navy jets collide during this air show in Idaho. Right now, an investigation underway into the cause of the crash. What we're learning straight ahead. But first, new worries about hantavirus. 41 people are being monitored here in the U.S., as well as an Ebola outbreak now that the World Health Organization is calling a global health emergency. Coming up next, the former coordinator of the White House Coronavirus Task Force, Dr. Deborah Birx, is joining us with her analysis.
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6: It's the end of an economic era. I'm Mike Vaccaro, News Nation Washington Bureau Chief. Chairman of the Federal Reserve Jerome Powell stepping down from his post Friday as his second four-year term comes to a close. Powell's tenure was marked by battles with economic headwinds, including high inflation following the COVID-19 pandemic. The new Federal Reserve Chairman is Kevin Warsh, nominated in January by President Trump and confirmed on Wednesday by the Senate. In an unusual move, Powell says he will remain on the board, citing the need to maintain the Fed's independence from political pressures when it comes to setting interest rates. The latest economic numbers indicate that Warsh will be inheriting a stable jobs market with 115,000 jobs added in the month of April. But inflation remains elevated at 3.8% from a year ago. That's the highest rate in nearly 3 years. The next Federal Reserve meeting, which marks Warsh's first as chairman, is scheduled to begin June 16th. I'm Mike Vaccaro, and this is the News Nation Political Minute.
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7: And now to the very latest on hantavirus. Confirmation coming down today that that one Canadian is indeed testing positive for hantavirus after being on the cruise ship at the center of the outbreak. That Canadian in their 70s, reportedly with mild symptoms so far, and they are in isolation at a Canadian hospital tonight. Well, France's Pasteur Institute saying that their tests on an infected French passenger from the cruise ship shows this is indeed the Andes virus, which can spread from person to person. But the Institute adding there is no evidence that Andes virus has evolved into something more transmissible or more dangerous than was previously known. That is the good news. But meanwhile, we're also tracking an Ebola outbreak now in Africa. The World Health Organization now declaring this an emergency of international concern. Right now, more than 300 people have been infected, with at least 87 confirmed deaths. The WHO says those numbers are likely far higher, with the virus spreading from Congo to Uganda in just a matter of days. For more, we are joined by Dr. Deborah Birx, the former White House coronavirus response coordinator under President Trump. Dr. Birx, really appreciate your perspective on all of this. And I do want to start with hantavirus tonight. We now have 16 more people in the U.S. being monitored for hantavirus, and they were actually exposed to the infected woman on a plane who later died. Do you believe that we have a handle on the number of people stateside potentially exposed to this? And do you expect that number will grow from 41?
8: No, I think we have a very good handle. I think CDC's done a great job tracking all of these individuals who were exposed. Remember, we did have that one woman who got on the plane in South Africa. They got that woman off that plane, but a significant number of people got exposed. Of course, we had the people exposed on the ship who are in Nebraska. And then we have people from around the world. And you know, the Canadian, you just summarized that so well, the Canadian and the French woman, both of which are positive. But I think, as you can see, as it's tailing off, it's been over a week and we've had one positive. So I think we are through the really high count. I do think we have to figure out how we are going to isolate people when they've only been exposed, and how we start using molecular tests that are very early sensitive, that would keep them to be able to be out of these containment units eventually and tested at home. Because every one of our states have hantavirus testing, because we have hantavirus throughout the United States. So a different strain, not the human-to-human transmission strain.
7: Are we prepared for the next pandemic?
8: You know, I think intellectually and theoretically we're prepared, But I think we have to dramatically change our guidance and our trust with the American people. And I think many countries have had a very good deep dive into what they could do better with the next pandemic based on the COVID response. I think we need to do that in the U.S. I think we need clear guidance of how to keep schools open with the next pandemic, how to use tests proactively. That's what we did in the United States, and the southern schools and many universities were able to stay open. So we have solutions, but I think we need to really convince the American people, on both sides of the people who are very concerned and the people who aren't concerned at all, that we have really looked at this and we know how to do this better.
7: This virus, hantavirus, and Andy strain in particular, is less contagious than COVID. That is good news. We have seen the Andy strain spread without direct contact, specifically tied to the largest outbreak so far in Argentina that started in 2018. We saw that it started with a man who was infected by rodents, but in all, about six of the 34 cases in that outbreak actually had no direct contact with those who were ill. What do you make of this, and can the Andes virus perhaps spread a little more readily than we think?
8: Well, you know, we have not done a good job testing everybody who is exposed during these outbreaks. And then we would really understand, you know, we track people by symptoms, but we should never be tracking viruses through symptoms, because we all get different symptoms. Some people may get very little symptoms and write it off and not know they have Hantavirus virus, but be able to pass it on to others. We know that Hanta, like other respiratory viruses, can remain suspended in air, and we breathe it in, and you don't know that that person was infected that you are standing next to. So I think really we need to do a better job and stop tracking viruses through symptoms and start tracking viruses through molecular testing.
7: And meanwhile, the New York Post, among others, reporting that the Andy strain of hantavirus can survive in human semen up to 6 years. They're describing that this can essentially become a sexually transmitted infection. What do we need to do about this? Are there tests that will be able to detect this in hantavirus patients? Should this be a major concern
8: Yes.
7: going forward?
8: There are tests. And, we learned this. Remember when we had the Ebola cases in the United States and Europe from exposure in Africa? And then we started testing and finding privilege, what we call privileged reservoirs of the virus. And another place where it was found was the eye and the semen. And so now that we've gotten better molecular testings, we're able to find out where these viruses can hide and hide silently. And I think this is another really important aspect of us understanding human-to-human transmission.
7: I want to return to a topic we were just talking about, because last night we spoke with Dr. Parekh, a former HHS assistant secretary. He believes we are not prepared for another pandemic. Let's take a listen to what he had to say.
9: Are we prepared for the next pandemic?
10: Well, we're not. So we need to do a much better job. We've backslid, particularly in the last 18 months. So we have tremendous more to do. And I think everyone in this country knows why. What we just experienced over 5 or 6 years ago.
7: Do you agree with him? Have we backslid over the last 12, 18 months?
8: I think our relationship, our public health relationship to the public, is more difficult than it was before COVID. But I can't say that we're, quote, not prepared, because we learned with COVID that the group that was really responsible for our success in being able to get PPE to nurses, be able to get test out to everyone. I mean, we were doing over 2 million tests a day. Being able to get therapeutics and vaccines was all due to the innovation of our private sector. And I think government alone cannot be prepared, but government plus the private sector plus the public, that's the three-legged stool that we have to ensure that we're always strengthening and have good relationships with.
7: What is the biggest mistake, in your estimation, we made during the COVID response, and what needs to be fixed most urgently before the next pandemic?
8: I think that we knew how to control the virus through testing. In other words, there were several universities, many actually, that stayed open all through the fall of 2020. Their sports teams were active in the summer of 2020. They were open the whole fall, and many of the high schools and K through 12 were open. And they were testing, finding the asymptomatic individuals, not waiting for symptoms. And they dramatically changed transmission in the schools. And I think that's what we need to do. We need to be proactive. And I think people got very frustrated by their children being quarantined when we could have used tests to keep them in the classroom.
7: I do want to switch gears with the time we have and talk about the Ebola outbreak in Africa right now. We know more than 300 people have been infected with Ebola so far. More than 80 people are dead. The WHO calling this a global health emergency. They say the scale is far larger than currently being reported right now.

0: Is this outbreak of concern to you at this time?
1: Well, you know, this outbreak is not going to threaten Americans, but it was late in being picked up in the DRC, and this is very concerning. I know often these outbreaks start in rural areas. The reporting is poor, but and you can see where it is. It's up against the border with Uganda. I will honestly say I know the Minister of Health in Uganda very well, Dr. Jane Achang. She's extraordinary. She's been through one Ebola outbreak after another. She will know what to do. Her teams will know what to do. They will prevent spread. But this is really a test for the African CDC and AFRO, CDC, WHO AFRO, which is in Brazzaville right across from the river of DRC, to really mobilize and support those that rural area. I know Uganda knows what to do. In this far rural area of DRC, they're going to need help.
0: What would you say to Americans back here at home who have lost so much faith in science and in our agencies after the COVID pandemic?
1: You know, I can understand it. You know, when we go out and we say, you know, you need to have this vaccine and we imply it protects against infection and it doesn't. I can see the American people have lost faith in many public health officials. We knew in December of 2020 that natural infection did not protect against reinfection, and therefore the vaccine wouldn't, but it would protect against severe disease and hospitalization and death, which is all it was studied to do. And then we tried to make it sound better than it really was. And then I think people started questioning not only that vaccine, but childhood vaccines, which are extraordinarily effective and do create herd immunity and protect against
0: reinfection. Dr. Birx, I mean, what you're describing, you know, reading between the lines, is really the decision to lie to the American people and make claims that weren't true in order to enforce better adoption. Is that what you're saying?
1: I'm not sure that the people were. I don't believe that any public health person believed that they were lying. I believe that we looked at the data differently. Mm-hmm. And that is something that while both sides of the aisle really need to sit down and talk this through, because scientists have perceptions. And so when the data is not robust, people can see things just like the, you know, we're still arguing about whether COVID came from the wet market or from the laboratory, because we don't have the data to prove definitively. And we didn't have the data to prove a lot of the things definitively that public health individuals were recommending. We have that data now, and we should use that to learn and provide the policies for the next set of the pandemic and really work with the American people so that they know what the data is. I think the UK has done a great job with this. They have a called the Green Book. They have this great summary of everything they did in COVID, the decisions that they made. It's why they stopped vaccinating children, particularly children under 5 for COVID, because they showed that they all had antibody. And so we could really learn from countries that are using data to have that discussion with the American people to show why the decisions are made the way they are.
0: All right. Dr. Deborah Birx, appreciate the time tonight. Thank you.
1: Thank you, Natasha.
0: All right, and still to come, Austin, Texas, on Edge tonight. Two teens fired shots randomly at a dozen locations. 4 people are hurt. Police are searching for a possible third person involved tonight. Former FBI Special Agent Jennifer Coffendarver giving us her insights right on the other side of the break.
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17: Back to that unbelievable scene during an air show in Idaho today. Take a look at your screen at this video. The two Navy jets crashing midair. This at the Mountain Home Air Force Base, and it forced the crews on board to eject. Thank goodness they did. Parachuting down as their EA-18G Growlers erupted in a fireball below. A Naval Air Force spokesperson now sharing that the crew members from the Electronic Attack Squadron 129 out of Washington are in stable condition tonight. This crash is very much now under investigation.
18: We have four people that were struck by gunfire, and we have one that's critical. And so that is something that we need to take seriously. And we need to take seriously the fact that we've got two juveniles, 15 and 17, running around with guns, creating this havoc.
17: Horrifying. Tonight, two juveniles in custody in Austin, Texas, after unleashing chaos across the city, firing gunshots in 12 separate, seemingly random locations, hurting four people. You heard one of them in critical condition tonight. These photos released as police were searching for the 15-year-old and the 17-year-old who allegedly stole the guns they used, as well as at least four cars in this crime spree. Two fire stations were targeted, along with multiple homes and apartment complexes. Among those shot, a woman talking to a friend outside of a store, and a man walking his dog. Right now, police are still searching for a third person they say was possibly involved. No specific details being shared about that individual, only that they ran from a car that the arrested suspects were in. Joining us now to talk more about this breaking news story, News Nation Law and Justice contributor Jennifer Coffendoffer, former FBI special agent. Jennifer, always good to see you. And this case seems so brazen, so frightening. What is standing out to you about this case?
8: Well, the biggest thing is not only the randomness, but this area. Manor is not considered an area that is high crime or that's known for gang violence. So when I first looked at those demographics, I thought this is very interesting. This seems to be individuals, teens, as you pointed out, that have a nihilist nature. In other words, they don't care what they do, and they went out there to wreak havoc. And this was planned also. There were two guns that were stolen from a shop in that nearby area, four vehicles stolen. This is a true crime spree.
17: We know some of the locations involved, some of the locations hit include fire stations. We are so early in this investigation, but what does potentially targeting first responders tell us about these suspects?
8: Well, I would look for there to be a very specific reason that the fire stations, because there was more than one, that's what tells me that. It could be anything from somebody that they don't like that is a fireman, so they decided to target a fire department or station, a first responder that they don't like, and they generally decided to hit there. But I think it's going to become a little bit less random than people think. I would look for those apartments and other places that they hit, maybe them to have some affiliation with one of the three.
17: And one of them 15, the other 17. We know police are searching for a third potential person right now. What kind of charges are you expecting here? And do you think they will be treated as adults?
8: Well, I think they will be treated as adults, and I think they'll be looking at attempted murder charges, not to mention all the grand theft autos regarding those vehicles. And I would look down the road once these kids really talk to an attorney and realize what they're facing, them to flip on each other. I also think they will get the third suspect identified very early from the digital evidence.
17: With the time we have, I want to pivot to another story, Alex Murdoch's murder convictions for the deaths of his wife and son shockingly overturned due to the allegations of jury tampering by the court clerk. We see this new trial being ordered now. And Jennifer, the prosecution already saying on Friday that they may be seeking the death penalty in the retrial of Alex Murdoch. Does that move look like they have true confidence or new evidence, or is this a scare tactic to force Murdoch into a plea deal early?
8: You know what, Natasha? This was always a strong case because of that video evidence that puts him at the scene of the crime. The fact that the guns that were used were Murdoch guns. Most people don't go to kill somebody without bringing their own guns and also the ammunition. So when you put that all together, they have a strong case, and they were victorious on the first go around. So I don't think this is just a ploy. I think that it's because they feel strong in their case.
17: Yeah. And as former FBI, how shocking is it to see a double murder conviction tanked due to this alleged jury tampering from the court clerk? Were you surprised?
8: Well, I was disheartened with her actions. Look, this needed to be overturned, to be quite frank. You cannot have a court clerk going into a jury room and talking about the person that's going to take the stand and on the stand, and he's the subject. So it was, what she did was absolutely egregious, Natasha.
17: Very quickly, I want to ask about Nancy Guthrie, because it's been more than 100 days since, of course, the mother of Savannah Guthrie has been reported missing. We see Pima County Sheriff Nanos telling People magazine he has stopped communicating directly with the family, even though they claim they are close to cracking the case. He says that they are close to a DNA breakthrough. Why make that announcement that they're close to the DNA breakthrough while simultaneously cutting off any communication directly with this family?
8: Well, you know, I wonder who cut off the communication, right? Was it the family or was it him? He's been under so much fire. And I just think this shows a confidence in the family to deal with the FBI and not with the Pima County Sheriff under the cloud that he unfortunately is operating with this investigation.
17: All right, Jennifer Coffendoffer, always appreciate the analysis and time. Thank you so much.
8: Thank you, Natasha.
17: Still to come right now, a new high-tech plan in the works to keep the World Cup safe.
19: and the people that are watching the game won't even notice. This is all invisible, and that's by design.
17: Ahead, a look at how dozens of law enforcement agencies are getting ready.
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17: There is less than a month before the World Cup kicks off, and with the U.S. hosting some of the games, the FBI is preparing to debut new high-tech security plans. Some of those are top secret. But News Nation was able to get a closer look at one big change that we will be seeing: drones. Take a look at this.
30: This is the FBI. You have violated a no-fly zone. Land your drone immediately.
17: This drone and others like it will be able to disable other drones to keep the thousands of fans watching their favorite teams safe. But how exactly will all this work? News Nation's Alex Capriello was inside the FBI Command Center and has more on what we can expect.
31: This right here is called a tactical command post. You'll see something like this outside every single stadium ahead of the World Cup when that begins next month. Now, what actually happens inside and behind those closed doors, completely top secret. We couldn't even bring our cameras inside. I was allowed to go in, though, and what I saw was about half a dozen or so local and state law enforcement agents working directly with the FBI to learn how to detect drones like this up in the sky ahead of the World Cup, essentially disabling them from miles away and protecting millions of innocent soccer fans. More than 60 local law enforcement agencies have partnered up with the FBI to get this critical training. Teams of federally trained COS will be monitoring the airspace. And if a drone pilot with dangerous intentions enters a no-fly zone, the FBI can literally hack its electronics, hijack the aircraft, and take it away from the stadium. At the exact same time, the FBI will deploy what it's calling a good guy drone, which will circle the pilot, command them to immediately stop what they're doing before a ground team storms in and makes an arrest. Keep in mind, it's a federal crime to fly your drone in a restricted area, punishable with up to 5 years in prison for repeated offenses. But the goal here is for discreet policing, meaning for the millions of fans coming to North America to watch their favorite teams play, they won't even notice anything is happening.
19: They're going to be detected, identified as a potential threat, tracked, and we're going to mitigate them. So we're going to get them out of this area. And the people that are watching the game won't even notice. This is all invisible, and that's by design.
0: The American public should feel confident that the right people are talking, and they've been talking for a long time, to be as prepared as possible to secure the 2026 FIFA World Cup.
31: There will be 78 matches happening all across the U.S., expected to draw more than 5 million visitors across the entire World Cup timeline. And some added security is going to be needed at this year's World Cup final, because for the very first time ever, FIFA announcing a Super Bowl-style halftime show featuring Madonna, Shakira, and K-pop boy band BTS. Natasha?
17: All right, Alex Capriello with that. Thank you. And stay with us. Luigi Mangione back in the courtroom. He's facing state and federal charges for murder in the first degree, terrorism, stalking, and firearm offenses in the death of UnitedHealthcare CEO Brian Thompson. The very latest after the break.
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17: Caught up on what's to come this week. On Monday, Luigi Mangione, the man accused of killing United Healthcare CEO Brian Thompson, will be appearing in court. Mangione facing both federal and state charges. He has pleaded not guilty. On Tuesday, oral arguments will begin in the case against Tyler Robinson, the man accused of killing Charlie Kirk. This comes as the judge rejected the request to ban cameras just last week. News Nation will be covering every moment of this case live. On Wednesday, Alfonso Talley, the man accused of killing a Chicago police officer and injuring another while escaping from a hospital, will be in court. On Thursday, the USC water polo coach from the Netflix documentary Varsity Blues will be facing sentencing for accepting payments from wealthy parents helping their kids gain admission to USC through fake athletic scholarships. On Friday, the House will vote on a bill that will fund ICE, Customs, and Border Patrol. This comes as the Department of Homeland Security was shut down for almost 80 days, as Congress was not able to agree on a budget. And still to come tonight, a shakeup in Louisiana as incumbent Republican Senator Bill Cassidy loses the party's primary, which pushes Trump-backed candidate Congresswoman Julia Letlow to a runoff race. What does this early election and other signal for the midterms just months away? A closer look on the other side of the break.
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46: Food allergy is a serious, life-threatening disease that impacts over 33 million Americans. 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
1: Miss the bright and cheery fun of retro television? Wash away today's TV stink with the refreshing shows of yesteryear on Squeaky Clean Antenna TV. TV, how it was meant to be.
2: Tonight on News Nation Prime, a new warning for Iran from President Trump. He says the clock is ticking for the regime and they better get moving fast or, quote, there won't be anything left of them. What this means for the war now in week 12. And our commander-in-chief still eyeing Cuba as a potential next target. But the country reportedly ready to fight back with attack drones. We are tracking the very latest from the Middle East and the White House tonight. And a shocking scene at an Idaho air show. Two Navy jets crashing midair, forcing crews to eject. Miraculously, the four service members are all safe tonight, parachuting down as their aircrafts erupted in a fireball below. What we are learning tonight. Plus, President Trump promoting prayer.
3: If my people, which are called by my name, shall humble themselves and pray and seek my face and turn from their wicked ways, then will I hear from heaven and will forgive their sin.
2: We are taking you to the National Mall for the Rededicate 250 rally, focusing on faith. And our nation's busiest railroad shut down.
4: The railroad is the lifeblood of Long Island. Without it, life as we know it is simply not possible.
2: Long Island railroad workers on strike tonight for the first time in more than three decades. We are tracking the latest just hours from a busy Monday morning rush into NYC as New York's governor is now urging commuters to stay home.
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6: Hey, good evening to you. Thank you so much for staying with us for another hour of News Nation Prime. I'm Natasha Zubes. Glad to be with you. Well, tonight, two teens in custody in Austin, Texas, after unleashing chaos across that city, firing gunshots in 12 separate, seemingly random locations, hitting at least four people, including a man just walking his dog. Right now, police are still searching for a third person tonight they say was possibly involved. We're bringing you the very latest in just minutes. And then in western Idaho, have you seen this video? The two Navy jets crashing mid-flight. This during an air show, putting the Air Force base nearby on lockdown. Now, fortunately, all four crew members were able to eject safely. An investigation into the cause of this collision is now underway. And we are also tracking the latest out of Iran tonight. President Trump telling Iran time is of the essence, posting today that the clock is ticking and to get moving faster, quote, there won't be anything left of them. And as the war is now in its 12th week, in just 6 months, American voters will be at the polls for the midterms, elections that are often considered to be a performance review for the president. Well, former Republican Speaker of the House Newt Gingrich telling the New York Times last month that if the election happened right now, Republicans would lose due to affordability and the war in Iran. But will that ring true in November when voters have to choose whether to keep Republicans in charge of Congress? For more, we're joined by News Nation's Hannah Brandt live at the White House tonight. Hannah.
7: Natasha, President Trump is already turning to his next political targets after flexing his presidential influence last night in that Louisiana race, posting overnight on his Truth Social about Congressman Thomas Massie of Kentucky. The president saying he is the worst and most unreliable congressman in the history of our country, calling Massie an even bigger insult to our nation than Senator Bill Cassidy of Louisiana, who suffered an unprecedented loss. Now, the president is also urging voters to instead elect Massie's Republican challenger, Ed Gowrain, in this Tuesday's primary election. President Trump, remember, has expressed growing anger with Massie over the past few months, especially after Massie voted against his so-called Big Beautiful Bill and led that congressional push to force the release of the Epstein files.
8: I'm running as an independent voice. I vote with the party 90% of the time, but 10% of the time, they're bankrupt in the country. Well, I think I'm going to pull it out. This is the most expensive congressional primary in the history of the country, I'm being told, over $30 million.
7: President Trump hoping to oust another Republican he sees as disloyal after seeing some success in Louisiana last night, where Senator Bill Cassidy lost his primary election. Trump back.

0: Congresswoman Julia Letlow is now heading to a runoff to replace him. Cassidy angered President Trump by being among a handful of Republicans to vote to impeach him back in 2021. And after Cassidy expressed some doubts about confirming Health Secretary RFK Jr., President Trump also taking to his Truth Social to slam Congresswoman Lauren Boebert and Senator Rand Paul, another two Republicans he says he'd like to get out of office after they campaigned in support of Congressman Massey. Democrats, meanwhile, are trying to flip the House and the Senate in the midterms. They would need to gain a net total of 3 House seats and 4 Senate seats to win the majority back from Republicans. But the Republican Party is also facing a fight on the issue of affordability. Democrats are trying to blame the White House and Republican lawmakers for high prices. House Speaker Mike Johnson does say the war with Iran is playing a major role in all of that.
1: Gas prices are too high because of that, and then that has an effect on how goods are transported to the grocery store and all the rest. So as soon as we get that straightened out, we will get back to the kitchen table issues, the economic issues that we put in place to make the economy grow.
0: The redistricting war may also be a factor in the outcome of midterm elections. On Friday, the Supreme Court handed Democrats a defeat in their push to redraw Virginia's congressional map. That would have given them a chance to create more Democrat-leaning congressional seats in Virginia after Texas Republicans and California Democrats both redrew their state maps to favor their respective parties. A new YouGov poll did find a large majority of Americans oppose partisan gerrymandering, but less than a third of Americans are worried that these 2026 midterms will not be conducted fairly. So still a lot of confidence in our elections, Natasha.
2: And Hannah, meanwhile, the administration has repeatedly mentioned Cuba as a potential target for military action. We now see Cuba may be preparing for that possibility. What are we learning?
0: That's right. We've heard President Trump threaten that Cuba is next on his list of places to order U.S. military action. Now we've got new reporting from Axios saying that Cuba has acquired more than 300 military drones and is discussing plans to use those drones to attack U.S. military bases, including ones in Florida and Guantanamo Bay. Axios does say their reporting comes from classified intelligence and could be used as a justification for the U.S. to take military action against the island. And CIA Director John Ratcliffe did visit Cuba just last week, his agency warning that the window for Cuba to negotiate with the U.S. will not stay open forever. Natasha.
2: Hannah Brandt monitoring that live at the White House tonight. Thank you. For more, we're welcoming in our panel tonight. We have David Carlucci, former Democratic state senator from New York, and News Nation media contributor Steve Krakauer. I appreciate you both being here. David, why don't we start with you tonight? Trump repeatedly went after Cassidy in the run-up to yesterday's primary in Louisiana. The two candidates that he preferred are moving on. So what does this tell us about the president's current role atop the Republican Party?
3: Yeah, I think it's reaffirming what we've already known, that Donald Trump has a vice grip on the Republican Party. And I think what happened here is that Louisiana has changed their laws, right? So now they used to have a jungle primary where all congressional races, party affiliation would not matter as much. With this change, like we see in many states, just Republicans vote in their primary, Democrats vote in their primary. And what that means is that you have the most extreme in either party coming out in larger numbers. And I think that obviously worked to Cassidy's detriment. And unfortunately, I think in addition to that, this is showing that the Republican Party is standing more for just supporting Donald Trump rather than these policies. That if you disagree with Donald Trump, you might as well show yourself the door of the Republican Party. So I don't think that fares well moving into midterm elections. Maybe not in the primaries. If you're a MAGA hardcore in the primaries, that's good for you. But facing a competitive general election, that's going to be a problem.
2: Interesting. Steve, do you agree with that? And meanwhile, looking forward, I mean, Trump already going after more sitting Republican lawmakers on Truth Social today. We see Thomas Massie, we see Lauren Boebert here offering to take back his endorsement of Boebert if the right candidate comes along. Should they be worried about the same fate as Cassidy?
4: Well, we'll see. I think the Massie race, which we'll find out on Tuesday night, is an enormous one. I mean, this is really a sign of whether, I guess, what I'm about to say is right or whether David's right. Okay. Because I actually don't know if it is so boiled down to Donald Trump himself. Because the real factor here in this Cassidy race is that Cassidy made himself a

0: an enemy of the MAHA movement. And MAHA, Make America Healthy Again, obviously is an offshoot of MAGA and is related to Trump's rise in 2024. But it is not pure Trumpism. And I think that the way that Cassidy made himself this foil to the RFK Health and Human Services Department, to Marty McCary, to undermining Casey Means, making sure she wasn't not able to get the FDA chair, that really elevated him in the minds of not just pure Trump fans, but those who are really supportive of the MAHA movement as well. So I don't know if it's purely Trump, but I think that Massey pulls it out on Tuesday night, and I think that will be a referendum that shows it's not just purely antagonist to Trump that's going to get you a loss necessarily.
1: David, I want to ask about this as well. President Trump said last week that J.D. Vance and Marco Rubio would be a, quote, dream team presidential ticket in 2028. He did not elaborate which for which roles. David, who do you see as the more likely candidate at the top of that ticket?
2: Well, look, I think there's a lot to unpack there. I mean, right away, right after Donald Trump said that, he said, well, I'm not endorsing them whatsoever. He made that crystal clear. So it's not really giving us any indication about who Donald Trump would support. In fact, the reason why I say that is because I believe that both of these gentlemen are in a very difficult situation, right? No one who has worked for Donald Trump has made it out alive. History shows us that. Even his vice president, former governor, Vice President Pence, wound up being totally excommunicated from the party. So I think that, they've learned some lessons about how they have to stay, no daylight between them and Donald Trump. So I think that's a problem for them in someone trying to show that they can be a leader and lead this nation. They have to be so close and mirror whatever Donald Trump says and does. So that's going to be a problem for them. So I think we're a long way away from 2028 as far as the Republican presidential primary goes. So I wouldn't read too much into this.
1: You're not even sure that they're going to survive politically until 2028.
2: Right.
1: I mean, Steve, what's your take here? And at this point, do you see either Vance or Rubio as the clear-cut leader to continue on the Trump path for the Republicans?
0: I think today it's clearly Vance. I know that there's a lot of momentum with Rubio. He's obviously excelling on the world stage right now as Secretary of State. I think, the way that Donald Trump said it, he kind of said Vance Rubio, didn't say it, so I don't know if that's definitely going to be the ticket. But I do think, this is May of 2026. We have a long way to go. And certainly, you think about J.D. Vance, this is a guy who was very critical of Donald Trump for years. And then all of a sudden, he was able to come back.
1: I'm a never Trump guy. I never liked him.
0: And we came around. So there's Donald Trump loves a little forgiveness arc, redemption arc, and there's a lot of time to go in this race. But I think that right now, obviously the polling on Donald Trump himself, the Trump administration, is terrible. So any association there is going to look bad. But I think as we get further down the line, I personally see Vance as the guy. If he chooses not to run for some reason, I think Rubio is the shoo-in.
1: Gentlemen, appreciate you both. Steve Krakauer, David Carlucci, thank you so much for your time.
2: Good to be with you. Thanks.
1: Well, a massive America-themed prayer rally in the nation's capital today. Droves of Christians making their voices heard through music, inspirational speeches, and messages from some of the administration's top officials. News Nation's Kelly Meyer has more from the National Mall.
3: Natasha, thousands gathered here on the National Mall for a prayer celebration, really as a way to kick off a summer of celebrations for America's 250th. This was advertised as a rededication of our country as one nation under God. This is an initiative of Freedom 250. That's a White House-backed public-private campaign staging patriotic events to celebrate the nation's 250th birthday. Critics say this event blurs the lines of church and state and promotes Christian nationalism. Members of President Trump's cabinet, Catholic bishops, evangelical leaders, really all Christian speakers here except for one. House Speaker Mike Johnson spoke here on stage. He's a Southern Baptist. We also saw Secretary of State Marco Rubio deliver a video message. We know he is a prominent Catholic. And we also heard from President Donald Trump in a video message. Here's more.
4: If my people, which are called by my name, shall humble themselves and pray and seek my face and turn from their wicked ways, then will I hear from heaven and will forgive their sin and will heal their land.
3: And that video appears identical to a video that he recorded about 3 weeks ago for something called America Reads the Bible. I have reached out to the White House for comment on that. But this event wrapping up on the National Mall here today. Natasha.
1: Kelly Meyer with that. Thank you. And meanwhile, tensions in the Middle East persisting, with President Trump now issuing a stark new warning to Iran, saying the clock is ticking. The president taking to Truth Social earlier today, saying, quote, they better get moving fast or there won't be anything left of them. Time is of the essence. And overnight, possible new military action from the regime against their neighbors in the Middle East. A drone strike sparking a fire outside of a nuclear power plant in the United Arab Emirates. News Nation's Robert Sherman has the very latest from Doha, Qatar, as the war is now in its 12th week.
5: New tensions exist here in the Middle East tonight, with the UAE's Ministry of Defense announcing that three drones entered their airspace from the west. Two of them were shot down, but one of them landed near a nuclear facility, sparking a fire. The UN's watchdog says that no changes to radiation level were detected. Nobody was injured. But it underscores how we remain in this stalemate between Iran and the United States, despite the fact that the president is coming off this highly anticipated trip to China. Well, they found some agreement with the Chinese leader. The president says he is not interested in using China to leverage Iran to get them back to the negotiating table. And at this point, both Washington and Tehran say there's just too much they don't agree on.
6: And every time they make a deal, the next day it's like we didn't have that conversation. And that's taken place about five times. There's something wrong with them. Actually, they're crazy.
7: We have no trust to Americans. This is a fact. And this is the main obstacle in the way of any diplomatic effort.
5: The Strait of Hormuz remains at the center of this, but Iran saying they have a plan in order to get ships going through. However, it comes with a multitude of caveats. Their national security chief for the Iranian parliament saying, in this process, only commercial vessels and parties cooperating with Iran will benefit from it. The necessary fees will be collected for the specialized services provided under this mechanism. This route will remain closed to the operators of the so-called Freedom Project. That would be the United States and its allies. You hear mention there of fees being applied, which certainly sounds an awful lot like tolling, something that has been condemned by the Western world, as well as some Iranian allies such as China. Meanwhile, President Trump and Prime Minister Benjamin Netanyahu speaking this evening about that trip to China, as well as the future with Iran. Natasha.
1: Robert Sherman, thank you. And for more, we're welcoming in Jonathan Wachtel, former director of communications and senior policy advisor at the U.S. Mission to the United Nations. Jonathan, it's good to see you again. I appreciate you being here. The president coming off this highly anticipated trip with China, and the president saying that he is not interested in using China for any sort of leverage with Iran to get back to the negotiating table. Why not? Could China help broker a peace deal?
8: Yeah. Certainly, Natasha, China could help. But the basic fact that China has not come in to fully back its ally in Tehran is actually a very positive development in terms of the United States trying to leverage in the upcoming days and weeks to try to figure out a denouement to this standoff that's been, you know, holding the entire world hostage, essentially.
1: Yeah, so we may not be able to expect them to help, but it's a big deal that they're not hurting the situation, is what it sounds
8: exactly
1: like you're saying.
8: Right. Yes.
1: You know, Iran, meanwhile, says that they have a plan to get ships through the Strait of Hormuz, but only commercial vessels and parties who are cooperating with Iran will benefit from this. And they say necessary fees will be collected. How should the U.S. respond to the fee system that sounds an awful lot like tolling without triggering a major naval escalation here?
8: Yeah, it's a totally untenable approach that the Iranians are taking. Not only is it something that all the Gulf nations who also need to be able to transit the Strait of Hormuz with their ships that are laden with oil and natural gas and all the commerce that happens, why should the Iranians have this privileged position when you have straits all over the world, all over the globe, in which there's no sort of tariff or expectation? It smells of extortion, and it's something that is intolerable for the United States, certainly, Gulf allies and many Western nations, and China also really wants to see a free flow of commerce through the Strait of Hormuz as well. So it's not a particularly popular position Tehran is taking.
1: We know U.S. Central Command posting a photo earlier today showing a U.S. sailor standing watch while transiting the Arabian Sea. The post also read that as of today, U.S. forces have redirected 81 commercial

0: commercial vessels and disabled four to ensure compliance. What do you make of these numbers?
1: These are significant numbers. It shows activity. Each one of these represents a situation in which the Iranians look at this with a lot of ire, and they certainly would like to have more impact and overall dominance of the Strait of Hormuz. But, you know, there are glimmers of strength that are coming through here that are really constructive and helpful for certainly the U.S.'s approach to trying to free up the Strait of Hormuz and put an end to this long, difficult economic chapter that so many nations are going through right now.
0: With the time we have, I want to pivot to Cuba, because President Trump has said that he plans to move on Cuba as soon as the war with Iran is over. If you were advising the president on this, what would you advise?
1: You know, Cuba is in a really weakened state, and, you know, it's lost its patron saints. The Venezuelans, the Maduro regime was providing so much energy to the island. The Russians historically have provided so much to them. The Russians, of course, are bogged down with Ukraine and have their own financial and military constraints now. It's really in a weakened place. So, you know, the Cuban people, of course, under the blockade and the economic pressure that's being brought upon them right now, are going through a lot of difficulty right now. The nation is quite weak. So, you know, it's not as if it has to happen right now. You know, it could wait. Certainly, there's a lot of activity happening, the many different conflicts that you just raised, Natasha. So, you know, I would caution trying to take on yet another thing without putting to rest some other very pressing, extremely pressing situations right now.
0: Yeah.
1: Now, that's not a discredit to the Cuban people.
0: Other than Iran, what is the other pressing situation right now that you think really needs to be addressed first?
1: You got a lot of tension still with China. You've got a war raging between Russia and Ukraine, the scale of which is just astounding. You've got the Israelis and the Lebanese trying to work out things. You know, there's a lot of you even have Venezuela, which still needs to be navigated over to a place in which hopefully there are going to be the underpinnings of a future democracy within that country, as opposed to the crazy autocratic situation that had existed for 25 years in that country.
0: Jonathan Wachtel, appreciate the analysis and time tonight. Thank you.
1: Pleasure.
2: We have four people that were struck by gunfire. And we have one that's critical. And so that is something that we need to take seriously. And we need to take seriously the fact that we've got two juveniles, 15 and 17, running around with guns, creating this havoc.
0: Yeah, two teenagers in custody tonight in Austin, Texas, after unleashing chaos across that city, firing gunshots in 12 separate, seemingly random locations, hitting four people. And these photos released as police were searching for the 15-year-old and the 17-year-old who allegedly stole the guns that they then used, as well as at least four cars in the crime spree. Two fire stations were targeted, along with multiple homes and apartment complexes. We know among those shot, a woman who was talking to a friend outside of a store, and a man walking his dog. Right now, police are still searching for a third person they say was possibly involved. No specific details being shared about this individual, only that they ran from a car that the arrested suspects were in. We do want to bring you more about this throughout the night, of course, as the story develops. Well, a lot of the nation plagued by drought, but could this be a game changer, helping save Americans from water bankruptcy? The weather-changing technology being used to create new water in areas that really need it. We're going to bring you more about this right after the break. And our nation's busiest railroad shut down. Long Island Railroad workers are on strike tonight for the first time in more than three decades. We are tracking the very latest just hours from a busy Monday morning commute into New York City.
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6: It's the end of an economic era. I'm Mike Vaccara, News Nation Washington Bureau Chief. Chairman of the Federal Reserve Jerome Powell stepping down from his post Friday as his second four-year term comes to a close. Powell's tenure was marked by battles with economic headwinds, including high inflation following the COVID-19 pandemic. The new Federal Reserve chairman is Kevin Warsh, nominated in January by President Trump and confirmed on Wednesday by the Senate. In an unusual move, Powell says he will remain on the board, citing the need to maintain the Fed's independence from political pressures when it comes to setting interest rates. The latest economic numbers indicate that Warsh will be inheriting a stable jobs market with 115,000 jobs added in the month of April. But inflation remains elevated at 3.8% from a year ago. That's the highest rate in nearly 3 years. The next Federal Reserve meeting, which marks Warsh's first as chairman, is scheduled to begin June 16th. I'm Mike Vaccara, and this is the News Nation Political Minute.
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0: As severe drought conditions continue to grip the American West, the race for a solution is moving from the ground to the sky. A California startup claims it's achieved a historic breakthrough using drones and advanced radar to finally prove that cloud seeding can create millions of gallons of man-made rain. News Nation's Nancy Liu has the story.
18: Much of the country is plagued by drought, despite recent rainfall, which has had California drought-free since January. Cloud seeding with silver iodide powder like this has been around for decades, mainly dispersed with airplanes, but doing it with drones like this one, that could be a huge game changer. Leading the charge on this front is Rainmaker, a startup company here in Southern California that's already adding to overall precipitation levels in California, Oregon, Idaho, and Utah. CEO Augustus DiRico is especially proud of ongoing efforts to save the Great Salt Lake, which is currently just half of what it was back in the 1980s. Working with state governments in Utah and Idaho, Rainmaker has had its drones seeding clouds to enhance snowpack and runoff into Salt Lake with a goal to negate the evaporation rate by 2031.
19: If we don't do something, if we don't make more snow, and if we don't get really good at making more snowpack via cloud seeding, then that trajectory is going

0: to displace millions of people across the American West and also destroy all of our natural beauty in places like California.
1: Talk a bit about how much more effective seeding by drone is compared to by plane.
0: Yeah, so cloud seeding has historically been done mostly with airplanes, but the clouds that you're flying into, they're severe winter storms that are really dangerous for pilots to fly in, and a lot of the clouds are low near mountain ranges too, so you can't safely seed these systems. For orders of magnitude less, like 100 times less cost on the front end, we can use drones instead of manned aircraft to seed the same clouds. And rather than flying through the cloud really fast, we can precisely target exactly where we want to seed to maximize the amount of snow we get.
1: Drought is hardly limited to the West. In fact, much of the Southeast is currently plagued with conditions categorized as extreme or exceptional. According to the National Oceanic and Atmospheric Administration, conditions have worsened sharply in just the past 3 months for more than a third of the country. Cloud seeding with drones also offers new hope for farmers, and increasing ground moisture overall can help with wildfire prevention and enhance reservoir levels for fighting those fires. But cloud seeding is quite controversial, and while some states are open to the process, it's actually banned in Florida, Tennessee, and Louisiana. What do you have to say to critics who say you are playing God, you are toying with nature?
0: Yeah, I think that there's two things to say to critics that say we're playing God. The first is we already modify where water is in the environment all the time. God put water in the aquifers beneath us and we pump it up. God put water in the rivers in specific places, but we build dams so that we can productively use that water, prevent floods, farm. We have a huge reservoir right above us that we can tap into just the same way as we have been with our groundwater and surface water.
1: While there's pushback here in the U.S. where cloud seeding was actually discovered and developed back in the 1940s, China has embraced it for fighting drought. China has even established a weather modification center, prompting some scientists to call for international policy or oversight. Natasha?
2: Very interesting. Nancy Liu with that. Thank you. And still to come, two Navy jets collide during an air show in Idaho. All crew members miraculously safely ejecting there. But that investigation into the cause of this crash is now underway. What we are learning about what happened today, coming up next.
3: My mom is a veteran and she was injured in the line of duty.
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2: Our show in Idaho today. Take a look at your screen here. Two Navy jets crashing mid-air at the Mountain Home Air Force Base, forcing crews to eject there. They parachuted down as their EA-18G Growlers erupted into a fireball below. A Naval Air Force spokesperson is sharing that those crew members from the Electronic Attack Squadron 129 out of Washington are in stable condition tonight. That crash is now under investigation. Thank God they're safe. Well, National Guard troops are rushing to northern Minnesota tonight, deploying multiple aircraft to help extinguish a series of raging wildfires there. Dry, windy conditions fueling multiple fires across the northern part of the state. The largest is in Crow Wing County, where 1,200 acres have been scorched already, prompting mandatory evacuations. Now, luckily, no injuries have been reported so far. On X today, Minnesota Governor Tim Walz announcing the declaration of a peacetime emergency due to those wildfires. And hundreds of thousands of commuters are bracing for travel chaos tomorrow as the Long Island Railroad worker strike continues into its first weekday, leaving 330,000 people wondering how they're going to get to work. The workers walking off the job midnight Friday with no deal in sight for higher wages. News Nation's Leah Lando live for us in New York City tonight with the latest. And Leah, the governor is telling commuters to stay home.
19: Yes, that's her advice to all of those commuters, so many of them. Good evening, Natasha. Good evening to all of you. So we're talking about 330,000 people who rely on the Long Island Railroad to get to and from work on a typical workday here in New York City. Now all those people forced to find a different way to do that or perhaps stay home as New York City prepares for travel chaos and delays. Without a breakthrough tonight, New York City could see a rush hour nightmare tomorrow. Transportation officials say about 330,000 people take one of these Long Island Railroad trains from home to work in Manhattan and back home again every weekday. Those trains sitting still because the people who keep them going are on strike. Their unions demanding new contracts for engineers, electricians, machinists, and ticket takers. The strike began overnight into Saturday with trains stopping at midnight, leaving the weekend for mediators to come to an agreement. So far, they have not. That means New York City officials are bracing for the usual heavy rush hour volume to potentially become chaotic.
20: I'm asking that regular commuters who can work from home should please do so. An employer should make every accommodations necessary to allow for remote work.
21: Contract right now! Contract right now!
19: Governor Kathy Hochul placing the blame for this commuter shutdown on the Trump administration, saying the federal government changed the labor mediation rule, which made the deadlock inevitable. The president pointing back at the governor, saying, "No, Kathy, it's your fault," and claiming he can solve the transit standoff if she can't. And while this might seem like a New York City problem, union leaders across the country are paying close attention to this strike and how it pans out, and it is sparking a larger debate about the rights of transportation workers, their pay, and their contracts. And so far tonight, Natasha, we have been watching this closely and no word on any deal. So it is beginning to look like hundreds of thousands of people will have to find a different way to get to New York if they're coming here tomorrow.
2: Yeah, we are running out of time tonight on that. Leah Lando live at New York City with that report. Thank you. Well, to celebrate America's 250th birthday, 80 warriors are bike riding 250 miles each across the East Coast for America's Soldier Ride 250. This cycling event has around 80 veterans riding 250 miles each in four different groups of the East Coast. The route reflects key parts of our nation's history, like Gettysburg, the Liberty Bell, Arlington National Cemetery, the White House, and Ground Zero. Right after the break, you will meet Air Force veteran Chris Wolf. He shared he is paralyzed from the waist down, but he is making this ride on a hand cycle, and he's going to tell us how it's going and why this is so important. Keep it right here.
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2: This 4th of July, America is celebrating 250 years of independence. And to commemorate this, a national organization is hosting events throughout the year to reflect on our nation's past. One of those events, Soldier Ride 250. The cycling event put on by the Wounded Warrior Project has around 80 warriors each riding 250 miles in groups of 20 across the East Coast, totaling a 1,000-mile journey. The route reflects key parts of our nation's history, like Gettysburg, the Liberty Bell, Arlington National Cemetery, the White House, and Ground Zero. For more on all of this, we are joined by Chris Wolf, Air Force veteran with combat tours in Afghanistan and Iraq, currently participating in this journey. Chris, I am personally so honored to be speaking with you tonight. And you have shared that you are paralyzed from the waist down. You are doing this with a hand cycle. How has this journey been so far?
4: Oh, it's been exhilarating, man. Like being able to see the community come out and honk on the road. We had an idea of trying to keep the numbers of how many people we've honked along the road, and we've surpassed 250 just in 2 days alone.
2: That is incredible. And shout out to your friend who is displaying the Wounded Warrior flag. So important in the background. We want to get the word out and the support out. The event has soldiers riding together as a unit, and we see them using traditional bikes. They're using hand cycles. They're using recumbent bikes. How does it feel to be out there and doing this ride? What's been your favorite part?
4: The camaraderie has been the coolest thing, being able to push each other past limitations that a lot of us didn't even know we could do. And just high-fiving each other and seeing each other at the end and just competing on another level, but being able to get the word out about a great organization that has not only saved fellow veterans' lives, but mine as well.
2: Tell me more about that, because I understand after you were paralyzed, the prognosis was you would never breathe, you would never eat, walk, or do anything on your own again. I understand you laid on that hospital bed for 2.5 years, not moving. What was going through your mind during that period of time, and what finally happened that gave you hope and set you on this path?
4: Honestly, man, I'm just laying there just thinking that I'm going to be a burden to someone the rest of my life. And sadly, I contemplated suicide. And thankfully, I didn't have the inability to do it. I had a PICC line to my heart that I thought if I could just rip it out with my teeth, I could bleed out and I wouldn't be a burden. And just one morning, I just kept yelling at myself internally, do something, do something. And one morning, I lifted my left hand a quarter inch off the bed. And I just knew from that moment I was doing something more than what the doctor said I was going to be.
2: Wow. I mean, what is your message to anyone who is facing what seems impossible, who is facing incredible darkness?
4: I know that, you know, doctors look at it from a perspective of what the paperwork says and, you know, what the books say. But the only person that's going to change this is you. You know, a doctor says something. It's always about learning what your limitation is and pushing past it. Because, again, you might get a new limitation that you didn't even know you were ready or prepared for.
2: Yeah. I mean, can you imagine what would that man who was lying in that hospital bed for 2.5 years, what would he think about what you've been accomplishing over the last few days?
4: I mean, you look and reflect back at what happened to me and where I'm at now. I couldn't tell you I would be where I'm at right now. Honestly, I would have told you that you're a liar. You know, like this is not going to make any sense. And looking back and just seeing what we did today, we finished 250 plus miles today as a team. It was just awesome to be a part of something so big and knowing that I'm just the first leg of this and they're on their way to finish off at Ground Zero, New York at the end of this month. It's just amazing to know that I was just the beginning part of this and looking forward to seeing our veterans take it the last 1,000 miles that we have to be able to complete this.
2: Oh, I'm getting chills just hearing you talk about this. It's amazing. In those moments when your arms are burning and this is so hard, do you have a mantra? Do you have something you say to yourself to keep yourself going?
4: Yes, unbreakable. That's it. You just keep pushing through and understanding that, you know, we are going to do this not as an individual, but as a team, and knowing that everybody else is behind you. And we're cheering each other on, even when the burn gets really hard, and just keeps pushing through, just knowing that the end is near. And today, coming to the end when we did here in Charleston was just amazing. Mm-hmm. And the excitement and the energy you felt from the people was just amazing at the end.

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1: 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But there's a program out here, Wounded Warrior Project, that can save veterans' lives.
0: Unbreakable. Chris Wolf. Oof. Oh, you're giving me so many feelings tonight, Chris. Thank you so much for joining us. Thank you for your service. Thank you for all you continue to do. Appreciate you.
1: Thank you so much for this opportunity.
0: All right, still to come tonight on News Nation Prime. We're bringing you the stories you may have missed this week, including the somber candlelight vigil in Washington, D.C., hundreds paying tribute to police officers that have been killed in the line of duty, how one station honored their fallen trooper, straight ahead on News Nation Prime.

0: As veterans, we've dealt with noise, from chains clanking as they're clamped onto cargo to orders coming down the chain of command. 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
13: Record-setting diamond sale in Geneva to fallen officers being honored in D.C. Here's what you may have missed this past week. Look at this rare gem with a big price tag. A 5.5-carat blue-green diamond known as the Ocean Dream, selling at Christie's Geneva jewelry sale for about $17 million. This is setting a record for a stone of its kind. Christie's says it came from Central Africa and took about 20 minutes to sell to a private buyer. Take a look at this incredible rescue from a burning home by police in Chattanooga, Tennessee.
14: Can you answer the door? door!
13: Ring video shows an officer running up to the second floor apartment, kicking in the door and getting a 4-year-old girl out, with her mother and 10-year-old brother right behind. Thankfully, there were no injuries. A solemn moment in our nation's capital.
15: Kyle J. McCasey.
13: Hundreds gathered for a candlelight vigil honoring officers killed in the line of duty. In this moment, Nebraska State Patrol honoring Trooper Kyle McCasey, struck and killed in a traffic crash, his family standing for him. Well, President Trump saying the clock is ticking for Iran, warning that there won't be anything left of them if Iran does not get moving fast. This comes a day after Iran's foreign minister said that they don't trust the Americans at all. Plus, Trump's plans for Cuba. Could he be moving on the island nation next? We're bringing you the very latest in our next hour of News Nation Prime.

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0: Shooting down as their aircrafts erupted in a fireball below. What we are learning tonight. Plus, President Trump promoting prayer.
1: If my people, which are called by my name, shall humble themselves and pray and seek my face and turn from their wicked ways, then will I hear from heaven and will forgive their sin.
0: We are taking you to the National Mall for the Rededicate 250 rally, focusing on faith. And we are continuing to track the Hanta virus with a new case confirmed just north of our border. The person-to-person strain that popped up on the cruise ship still spreading as dozens of exposed Americans are still quarantining. And now the spread of a different virus, Ebola, has been declared an international emergency. The doctor who oversaw the U.S. response to coronavirus is joining us tonight to break it all down and shares what you need to know.
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3: Prime, I'm Natasha Zubas. We begin in western Ohio, where two Navy jets crashed mid-flight during an air show, putting the Air Force base nearby on lockdown. Fortunately, all four crew members were able to eject safely as an investigation into the cause of the collision is now underway. Plus,
4: we are reporting multiple shootings throughout the area. Two of those have been at our fire station, or at the two Austin Fire Department stations. These are occurring primarily in South Austin, and we don't have any specific motive that has been identified.
3: Austin, Texas on edge tonight after a series of at least 10 random shootings, leaving four people injured. Not long ago, two of the suspected shooters arrested, both teenagers. But right now, a search is ongoing for a possible third person involved. We are tracking the very latest coming up. And as the war with Iran enters its 12th week, President Trump posting to Truth Social today, writing, quote, "For Iran, the clock is ticking, and they better get moving fast or there won't be anything left of them. Time is of the essence. Where things stand with the conflict ahead." Plus,
5: our country is not about one individual. And if someone doesn't understand that and attempts to control others through using the levers of power, they are about serving themselves. They're not about serving us. And that person is not qualified to be a leader.
3: This shakeup in Louisiana as incumbent Republican Senator Bill Cassidy loses the party's primary, which pushes the Trump-backed candidate, Congresswoman Julia Letlow, to a runoff race. What the early election and others are signaling for the midterms just months away. News Nation's Hannah Brandt has the details from the White House tonight. Hannah.
6: Natasha, President Trump is now turning to his next political targets after flexing some presidential influence last night in Louisiana. Posting on his Truth Social overnight about Congressman Thomas Massie of Kentucky, saying he is the worst and most unreliable Republican congressman in the history of our country, the president calling Massie an even bigger insult to our nation than Senator Bill Cassidy of Louisiana, who suffered an unprecedented loss. The president urging voters to instead elect Massie's Republican challenger, Ed Galrain, in Tuesday's primary election. President Trump has expressed growing anger with Massie over the past few months, especially after he voted against the so-called Big Beautiful Bill and led the congressional push to force the release of the Epstein files.
7: I'm running as an independent voice. I vote with the party 90% of the time, but 10% of the time, they're bankrupt in the country. Well, I think I'm going to pull it out. This is the most expensive congressional primary in the history of the country, I'm being told, over $30 million.
6: President Trump hoping to oust another Republican he sees as disloyal after seeing success in Louisiana last night. That's where Senator Bill Cassidy lost his primary election, with Trump-backed Congresswoman Julia Letlow heading to a runoff to replace Cassidy. Cassidy angered President Trump by being among a handful of Republicans to vote to impeach him in 2021, and after he expressed doubts about confirming Health Secretary RFK Jr. President Trump also taking to Truth Social to slam Congresswoman Lauren Boebert and Senator Rand Paul, both Republicans he says he'd like to get out of office after they campaigned in support of Massie. They would need to gain a net total of 3 House seats and 4 Senate seats to win the majority back from Republicans. Republicans are also facing a fight on the issue of affordability as Democrats try to blame the White House and Republicans for high prices. House Speaker Mike Johnson says the war with Iran is playing a role in that.
8: Gas prices are too high because of that, and then that has an effect on how goods are transported to the grocery store and all the rest. So as soon as we get that straightened out, we will get back to the kitchen table issues.

0: economic issues that we put in place to make the economy grow.
1: The redistricting war may also play a factor in the outcome of midterms. On Friday, the Supreme Court handed Democrats a defeat in their push to redraw Virginia's congressional map. That would have given them a chance to create more Democrat-leaning congressional seats after Texas Republicans and California Democrats both redrew their state maps to favor their respective parties. A new YouGov poll found a majority of Americans do oppose partisan gerrymandering, but less than a third of them are worried that these 2026 midterms will not be conducted fairly. Natasha?
2: Hannah Brand at the White House tonight. Thank you. A massive America-themed prayer rally in the nation's capital today. Droves of Christians making their voices heard through music, inspirational speeches, and messages from some of the administration's top officials. News Nation's Kelly Meyer has more from the National Mall.
3: Natasha, thousands gathered here on the National Mall for a prayer celebration, really as a way to kick off a summer of celebrations for America's 250th. This was advertised as a rededication of our country as one nation under God. This is an initiative of Freedom 250. That's a White House-backed public-private campaign staging patriotic events to celebrate the nation's 250th birthday. Critics say this event blurs the lines of church and state and promotes Christian nationalism. Members of President Trump's cabinet, Catholic bishops, evangelical leaders, really all Christian speakers here except for one. House Speaker Mike Johnson spoke here on stage. He's a Southern Baptist. We also saw Secretary of State Marco Rubio deliver a video message. We know he is a prominent Catholic. And we also heard from President Donald Trump in a video message. Here's more.
4: If my people, which are called by my name, shall humble themselves and pray and seek my face and turn from their wicked ways, then will I hear from heaven and will forgive their sin and will heal their land.
3: And that video appears identical to a video that he recorded about 3 weeks ago for something called America Reads the Bible. I have reached out to the White House for a comment on that, but this event wrapping up on the National Mall here today. Natasha.
2: Kelly Meyer with that. Thank you. Meanwhile, tensions in the Middle East persisting with President Trump now issuing a stark new warning to Iran, saying the clock is ticking. The president taking to Truth Social earlier today, saying, quote, they better get moving fast or there won't be anything left of them. Time is of the essence. And overnight, possible new military action from the regime against their neighbors in the Middle East. A drone strike sparking a fire outside of nuclear power plant in the United Arab Emirates. News Nation's Robert Sherman has the very latest tonight from Doha, Qatar, as the war is now in its 12th week.
5: New tensions exist here in the Middle East tonight, with the UAE's Ministry of Defense announcing that three drones entered their airspace from the west. Two of them were shot down, but one of them landed near a nuclear facility, sparking a fire. The UN's watchdog says that no changes to radiation level were detected. Nobody was injured. But it underscores how we remain in this stalemate between Iran and the United States, despite the fact that the president is coming off this highly anticipated trip to China. Well, they found some agreement with the Chinese leader. The president says he is not interested in using China to leverage Iran to get them back to the negotiating table. And at this point, both Washington and Tehran say there's just too much they don't agree on.
6: And every time they make a deal, the next day it's like we didn't have that conversation. And that's taken place about five times. There's something wrong with them. Actually, they're crazy.
7: We have no trust to Americans. This is a fact. And this is the main obstacle in the way of any diplomatic effort.
5: The Strait of Hormuz remains at the center of this, but Iran saying they have a plan in order to get ships going through. However, it comes with a multitude of caveats. Their national security chief for the Iranian parliament saying in this process, only commercial vessels and parties cooperating with Iran will benefit from it. The necessary fees will be collected for the specialized services provided under this mechanism. This route will remain closed to the operators of the so-called Freedom Project. That would be the United States and its allies. You hear mention there of fees being applied, which certainly sounds an awful lot like tolling, something that has been condemned by the Western world, as well as some Iranian allies such as China. Meanwhile, President Trump and Prime Minister Benjamin Netanyahu speaking this evening about that trip to China, as well as the future with Iran. Natasha.
2: Robert Sherman in Doha, thank you. And for more, we're welcoming in General Wes Clark, former Supreme Allied Commander in Europe, head of all NATO forces. General Clark, always good to see you. I appreciate you taking the time on a Sunday. Let's start with Iran tonight. President Trump just returning from China recently, and he says that President Xi agrees the Strait of Hormuz must remain open. It does not appear that China is necessarily willing to actively help with that. Chinese officials are saying that this war never should have started to begin with. Do you expect China will help or play any role in ending this war?
8: I don't expect China to provide any help at all. If anything, they're going to continue to assist Iran with pictures, intelligence, and rocket fuel and other things. So I heard what the president has said, that President Xi promised. But promises are promises at that level, and a lot goes on below it.
2: What can be done to get China to, at the very least, not hinder the situation by actively aiding Iran?
8: I don't think there's much we're going to do with China. There's much we should be doing with China. For one thing, we don't really want China to get in there and take a leading role in the Gulf. I mean, one of the worst things that would happen would be China would take over the Strait of Hormuz. That's no help to us. So we don't want that. And at the same time, we've got a problem because these ships that are loaded with oil for China, serving Iran's purpose, are being given free passage. So we have to decide, are we going to permit them to go through the blockade? And thus far, we have. So the blockade is not effective against Iran's biggest customer, and Iran is still getting money off of it. So it's a very porous blockade unless we stop these Chinese vessels.
2: And Iran, you know, working on this mechanism to collect what really amounts to a toll on ships passing through the Strait of Hormuz, how should the U.S. respond to this fee system without triggering a major naval escalation?
8: Well, I don't think you can avoid triggering some kind of an escalation with this, Natasha. I don't think you can tolerate it. I don't think you can say, give us half of it. I don't think you can say it only counts as reparations for Iran. I don't think you can say it'll go away in a year. It's been locked now legally through the Iranian parliament. They're establishing their ownership over what's an international waterway. So barring some dramatic outcome here on the part of the world against Iran, this is going to stick. And it looks to me like we're being drawn into an unavoidable use of force. And I hope that force will be applied on the Strait of Hormuz, because that's the direct, immediate problem, rather than going against infrastructure somewhere else in the country.
2: Now, what does an unavoidable use of force look like in the Strait of Hormuz?
8: You go in, pick, pick, pick. You find each target, each missile launching site, each tunnel, each mine-laying ship, and you take it out. It may take a week, may take 2 weeks, may take 4 weeks. You use aircraft, you use naval vessels, you challenge it, and you respond. You put your overhead cover on. You're looking at the whole country. You're watching for ballistic missiles to be launched, cruise missiles to be launched. It's a real operation, like a super complicated football play. And it can be put together. I'm sure Admiral Cooper knows exactly what needs to be done, needs to be given the authority to do it.
2: Let's game this out. I mean, what would Iran's likely response be to a maneuver like that? Would that be pushing them with their backs up against the wall? Would we see drastic action from them?
8: Well, I think you would see that they would respond first against the U.S. Navy. I think we can protect ourselves. I think they'll try to respond against the Emirates, maybe against Israel, and maybe against Saudi Arabia. But they just attacked the Emirates. The Emirates are not safe. Maybe we can do more to secure the Emirates. We've got some Israeli assets there. We've got Pakistani assets in Saudi Arabia. And while we start this underway, I think we've got to use all diplomatic efforts through Pakistan and elsewhere to tell the Iranians it's a no-go on the Strait of Hormuz. International waterway, no-go.
2: Wow. General Wes Clark, always appreciate the analysis and time. Thank you.
8: Thank you.
9: We have four people that were struck by gunfire, and we have one that's critical. And so that is something that we need to take seriously. And we need to take seriously the fact that we've got two juveniles, 15 and 17, running around with guns creating this havoc.
2: This is horrifying. Tonight, two teenagers in custody in Austin, Texas, after they unleashed chaos across the city, firing gunshots in 12 separate, seemingly random locations, hurting four people. Now, these photos released as police were searching for the 15 and 17-year-olds who allegedly stole the guns used, as well as at least four cars in the crime spree. Two fire stations were targeted, along with multiple homes and apartment complexes. Among those shot, a woman who was speaking with a friend outside of a store, and a man walking his dog. Right now, police are still searching for a third person they say was possibly involved with this. No specific details being shared about the individual, only that they ran from a car that the arrested suspects were in. For more, we are joined by our Nexstar affiliate reporter, Kevin Bosker, on this. Kevin, appreciate you being here, and what is the very latest at this hour?
10: Yeah, so we know so far that two suspects, both teenagers, have been apprehended, a 15-year-old and a 17-year-old, as you mentioned. That third suspect still at large at the moment. Police say that, like, around, starting from yesterday onwards, they were going around shooting at different places, including homes, people, and even fire stations.
11: 12 different incidents involving gunfire across Austin.
9: We know a fire station, an apartment building, a couple apartment buildings, some homes that were shot along the way.
11: Austin Police Chief Lisa Davis says these string of incidents began around 4 p.m. on Saturday afternoon, continuing well into Sunday. Police say the suspects, a 15 and 17-year-old, stole guns from a store as well as stealing several vehicles.
9: We were first notified that they stole a vehicle from an apartment complex. Later, APD was notified about the theft of the firearm. At that point, we were not aware that these two cases were connected. What transpired after that was an estimated of 20 service calls related to these individuals.
11: After several shootings Saturday, a pause overnight, then Sunday morning, the shooting started again.
9: It picked back up at 8 o'clock this morning when a man walking his dog was struck in the back. With gunfire.
11: Austin Travis County EMS says four people were shot, three with non-life-threatening injuries, and one in critical condition. Among the targets over the weekend, two fire stations where shots were fired and a fire truck was hit. Roberto Tijerina is with the Austin Fire Association.
0: We are aware of the dangers that we put ourselves into every day with going into burning houses. And so being shot at is something different for us.
11: Sunday afternoon, police spotted the suspects driving in Manor in a white Kia. They crashed. Three people ran from the car. Two were arrested soon after.
10: And again, that third suspect is still at large. The police chief had said regarding the 15 and 17-year-old, they have not interviewed them yet, but they've been taken to a juvenile detention. Right now, their motive is currently unclear as the investigation is still ongoing, Natasha.
2: Yeah, Kevin Bosker live for us in Austin, Texas with that tonight. Thank you. And still to come right now, two Navy jets colliding during this air show in Idaho. Now, miraculously, take a look here. All crew able to parachute to safety as the aircraft falls and bursts into a fireball below. Right now, an investigation into the cause of this crash is underway. What we're learning straight ahead. And new worries about hantavirus. 41 people being monitored here in the U.S., as well as a new Ebola outbreak that the World Health Organization is now calling a global health emergency. Coming up next, you'll hear from the former coordinator of the White House Coronavirus Task Force, Dr. Deborah Birx. She's joining us with her analysis.
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18: It's the end of an economic era. I'm Mike Vaccaro, News Nation Washington Bureau Chief. Chairman of the Federal Reserve Jerome Powell stepping down from his post Friday as his second four-year term comes to a close. Powell's tenure was marked by battles with economic headwinds, including high inflation following the COVID-19 pandemic. The new Federal Reserve chairman is Kevin Warsh, nominated in January by President Trump and confirmed on Wednesday by the Senate. In an unusual move, Powell says he will remain on the board, citing the need to maintain the Fed's independence from political pressures when it comes to setting interest rates. The latest economic numbers indicate that Warsh will be inheriting a stable jobs market with 115,000 jobs added in the month of April. But inflation remains elevated at 3.8% from a year ago. That's the highest rate in nearly 3 years. The next Federal Reserve meeting, which marks Warsh's first as chairman, is scheduled to begin June 16th. I'm Mike Vaccaro, and this is the News Nation Political Minute.
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2: And now to the very latest on hantavirus. Confirmation coming down today that one Canadian is indeed testing positive for hantavirus after being on the cruise ship at the center of the outbreak. That Canadian is in their 70s, reportedly with mild symptoms so far. They're currently in isolation at a Canadian hospital. Now, France's Pasteur Institute saying that their tests on an infected French passenger from the cruise ship shows this is indeed the Andes virus, which can spread person to person. The Institute adding there is no evidence that the Andes virus has evolved into something more transmissible or more dangerous than was previously known. But meanwhile, we're also tracking an Ebola outbreak in Africa. The World Health Organization now declaring this an emergency of international concern. Right now, more than 300 people have been infected, at least 87 confirmed deaths. But the WHO also saying those numbers are likely far higher in actuality, with the virus spreading from Congo to Uganda in just a matter of days. Well, earlier tonight, I spoke with Dr. Deborah Birx, the former White House coronavirus response coordinator under President Trump. Let's take a listen to part of that conversation. We now have 16 more people in the U.S. being monitored for hantavirus, and they were actually exposed to the infected woman on a plane who later died. Do you believe that we have a handle on the number of people stateside potentially exposed to this? And do you expect that number will grow from 41?
0: No, I think we have a very good handle. I think CDC's done a great job tracking all of these individuals who were exposed. Remember, we did have that one woman who got on the plane in South Africa. They got that woman off that plane, but a significant number of people got exposed. Of course, we had the people exposed on the ship who are in Nebraska. And then we have people from around the world. And you know, the Canadian, you just summarized that so well, the Canadian and the French woman, both of which are positive. But I think, as you can see, as it's tailing off, it's been over a week and we've had one positive. So I think we are through the really high count. I do think we have to figure out how we are going to isolate people when they've only been exposed and how we start using molecular tests that are very early sensitive that would keep them to be able to be out of these containment units eventually and tested at home. Because every one of our states have hantavirus testing, because we have hantavirus throughout the United States. So a different strain, not the human-to-human transmission strain.
2: Are we prepared for the next pandemic?
0: You know, I think intellectually and theoretically we're prepared, but I think we have to dramatically change our guidance and our trust with the American people. And I think many countries have had a very good deep dive into what they could do better with the next pandemic based on the COVID response. I think we need to do that in the U.S. I think we need clear guidance of how to keep schools open with the next pandemic, how to use tests proactively. That's what we did in the United States, and the southern schools and many universities were able to stay open. So we have solutions, but I think we need to really convince the American people, but on both sides of the people who are very concerned and the people who aren't concerned at all, that we have really looked at this and we know how to do this better.
2: This virus, hantavirus, and Andy strain in particular, is less contagious than COVID. That is good news. We have seen the Andy strain spread without direct contact, specifically tied to the largest outbreak so far in Argentina that started in 2018. We saw that it started with a man who was infected by rodents, but in all, about six of the 34 cases in that outbreak actually had no direct contact with those who were ill. What do you make of this? And can the Andes virus perhaps spread a little more readily than we think?
0: Well, you know, we have not done a good job testing everybody who is exposed during these outbreaks. And then we would really understand, you know, we track people by symptoms, but we should never be tracking viruses through symptoms because we all get different symptoms. Some people may get very little symptoms and write it off and not know they have Hantavirus virus, but be able to pass it on to others. We know that Hanta, like other respiratory viruses, can remain suspended in air and we breathe it in and you don't know that that person was infected that you are standing next to. So I think really we need to do a better job and stop tracking viruses through symptoms and start tracking viruses through molecular testing.
2: And meanwhile, the New York Post, among others, reporting that the Andy strain of hantavirus can survive in human semen up to 6 years. They're describing that this can essentially become a sexually transmitted infection. What do we need to do about this? Are there tests that will be able to detect this in hantavirus patients? Should this be a major concern
0: yes.
2: going forward?
0: There are tests. And, we learned this. Remember when we had the Ebola cases in the United States and Europe from exposure in Africa? And then we started testing and finding privileged reservoirs of the virus. And another place where it was found was the eye and the semen. And so now that we've gotten better molecular testings, we're able to find out where these viruses can hide and hide silently. And I think this is another really important aspect of us understanding human-to-human transmission.
2: I want to return to a topic we were just talking about, because last night we spoke with Dr. Parekh, a former HHS assistant secretary. He believes we are not prepared for another pandemic. Let's take a listen to what he had to say. Are we prepared for the next pandemic?
1: Well, we're not. So we need to do a much better job. We've backslid, particularly in the last 18 months. So we have tremendous more to do. And I think everyone in this country knows why. What we just experienced over 5 or 6 years ago.
2: Do you agree with him? Have we backslid over the last 12, 18 months?
0: I think our relationship, our public health relationship to the public is more difficult than it was before COVID. But I can't say that we're, quote, not prepared, because we learned with COVID that the group that was really responsible for our success in being able to get PPE to nurses, be able to get test out to everyone. I mean, we were doing over 2 million tests a day. Being able to get therapeutics and vaccines was all due to the innovation of our private sector. And I think government alone cannot be prepared, but government plus the private sector plus the public, that's the three-legged stool that we have to ensure that we're always strengthening and have good relationships with.
2: And still to come, Elon Musk and Sam Altman battling it out in a courtroom. Ahead, a look at how this bitter rivalry could radically reshape the very future of artificial intelligence. Keep it right here.

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20: Unbelievable scene during an air show in Idaho today. Take a look at the video. Two Navy jets crashing midair. This at the Mountain Home Air Force Base, forcing the crews to eject. But they successfully did so. You can see them in a moment here, parachuting down as their EA-18G Growlers erupted in a fireball below. Well, a Naval Air Force spokesperson sharing that those crew members from the Electronic Attack Squadron 129 out of Washington are in stable condition tonight. That crash now under investigation. All right, it is now time for a jury to decide who will win in the legal battle of friends turn foes in the world of AI, Elon Musk and Sam Altman. And this isn't just a legal dispute. It is very personal. The two were allies when Musk contributed roughly $38 million to Altman's nonprofit research lab, later turned into the for-profit OpenAI. Their bitter rivalry showed in the three-week trial that wrapped on Thursday, where Musk's lawyers argued that the tech billionaire was duped out of his money and accused Altman and his executives of retreating on their founding mission. Altman and his lawyers arguing Musk is simply a frustrated commercial competitor. Well, now the advisory jury will be deliberating and Judge Yvonne Gonzalez-Rogers will be deciding if Altman stole a charity, as Musk's lawyers claim. Well, if the court sides with Musk and finds Altman liable, it could radically reshape OpenAI as we know it today. So to break all of this down, we are joined by trial attorney and legal analyst Randolph Rice. Randolph, it's always great to have you here. There were so many twists and turns to this. I mean, we saw Sam Altman showing up in person day one of all of this. His team wanted the jurors to see him as a real person, not just this very wealthy man. Did his team succeed here? Because we see Musk's team painting Altman as untrustworthy, as prone to lying to his co-founders, his employees, his board members. How do these two men look to this jury?
0: Well, they both actually looked really bad to this jury, in my opinion. They seem to be airing a lot of their personal grievances through their attorneys, asking very personal questions about things that really had nothing to do with the case itself. But it was just seemed to be like two children in court who wanted to show the other one that they're better than the other person there.
20: Yikes. I mean, OpenAI president, meanwhile, Greg Brockman, he kept these stream of consciousness style diaries. I mean, all of these real time machinations written down. How important was that diary at the end of the day in this case? And do you think that people across Silicon Valley are burning their diaries as we speak tonight?
0: I think there might be a lot of people at burning diaries in their fireplaces tonight, yeah. Because this is something that always gets used in court, right? When you write something down and you make a note of it, they can bring it back up and use it against you. But it might have been helpful here because it was able to get real information that was kept in real time as it was happening.
20: Yeah. What did those diaries end up showing? Did it help or hurt Elon Musk's case?
0: Well, that's really the question for the jury tomorrow. They're obviously going to figure out. But I certainly think this probably hurt a little bit because it was an exact sort of running log as to what was going on. And remember, this is something that they're arguing over: who owned this company, when it was turned into a for-profit charity, was Elon Musk really entitled to this? And it has serious consequences if Musk wins.
20: What are those serious consequences?
0: Yeah. So the possibility if Musk wins could be that he could remove Altman as the CEO. It may shake up that whole OpenAI company, which would have drastic effects on its development as it goes forward. So there are real consequences to this jury's decision.
20: You know, the jury gets to make a recommendation, but really it's the judge who's going to decide this. And at one point she said, quote, "I suspect there are plenty of people who wouldn't like to put the future of humanity in Mr. Musk's hands." What do you think her impression is of Altman and Musk at the end of this? And what is she likely to decide here?
0: Yeah, I think she's probably thinking they're acting like a couple of kids that are just upset. You know, they took their toys out of the sandbox and weren't happy that they weren't getting to play. And that seems to be the opinion, or at least that impression that she's given to the outside world in these statements.
20: What could happen to OpenAI if the judge finds Altman liable here? Are we going to see it turn back into a nonprofit? And also, no matter what, is this just going to be an appeal? And is this going to keep going and going and going?
0: Yes. If one side, look, no side's going to be happy, whatever they get, but one side's going to be less happy and they're ultimately going to be filing appeals until this probably goes up to the Supreme Court, which will just be even much, much, much bigger mess and more of their grievances aired in the public.
20: All right. So I want to pivot with the time we have. I want to get your thoughts on the major legal decision that came down earlier this week. The South Carolina Supreme Court overturning the murder convictions and the life sentence of Alex Murdaugh because of jury tampering. Now, prosecutors say that they plan to retry that case. What ultimately do you see happening here?
0: Well, there's no doubt they're going to retry this case. And the defense has said that their client will not be taking a plea. So I anticipate within the next 6 months to a year, we will see another Alex Murdaugh trial 2.0. So and both sides are digging in and saying,

0: saying they are ready to go forward. They have all the evidence they need to either win the case or exonerate their client.
1: Murdaugh has continued to deny, of course, the killing of his wife, Maggie, and his younger son, Paul. He has admitted to some of the other crimes that he was convicted of. In his murder trial, the defense didn't have DNA evidence or blood found on Murdaugh. Will that missing DNA evidence play a role in this trial?
0: It could, but as of within the past 24 hours, Murdaugh's attorneys have come out and said that they believe there is DNA at the crime scene that never was actually analyzed. So there may be some DNA that we see in this second trial. We're also not going to see as much about the financial crimes, which will hurt the prosecution because they really leaned on that heavy in the first trial.
1: Attorney Randolph Rice, always appreciate the insight and time. Thank you.
0: Thank you.
1: Well, chemicals that could lead to cancer and other serious health issues are all around us. They're in clothing, makeup, cookware, even in the tap water. These forever chemicals are everywhere, and it seems like you can't escape them. We've been tracking PFAS and their impact on you for years, and now we have how you can protect yourself and your family from these harmful chemicals. When we come back, we're going to tell you how. Stay with us.
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3: National Guard troops rushing to northern Minnesota tonight, deploying multiple aircraft to help extinguish a series of raging wildfires. Dry, windy conditions have fueled multiple fires across the northern part of the state. The largest is in Crow Wing County, where 1,200 acres have been scorched already, prompting mandatory evacuations. Fortunately, no injuries have yet been reported. On X today, Minnesota Governor Tim Walz announcing the declaration of a peacetime emergency due to the wildfires. Well, tonight, secret chemicals tied with cancer and serious health issues are still all around us. The fight against these forever chemicals found in our fast food wrappers, our takeout boxes, makeup and clothing, couches and carpets, in our nonstick pans, only beginning. While we have seen more awareness and some action surrounding PFAS, there's also been a series of troubling rollbacks. Just some of the developments we're tracking: the EPA's attempt to reverse drinking water standards for forever chemicals, the War Department delaying the cleanup of forever chemicals nationwide. And on the state level, Governor Gavin Newsom in California vetoing a bill that would have banned forever chemicals in cookware. It's an issue we've been on top of here on News Nation Prime, releasing an Emmy-nominated and Murrow-winning documentary special about how forever chemicals are destroying American farmers and getting into our food supply. Just one moment from that special growing broke that sparked a lot of unexpected discussion. The moment I got my blood tested for forever chemicals on camera.
4: I'm a little nervous, but doctor, what do my test results show?
5: Unfortunately, for someone like you who has made such an effort to get it all, PFAS out of your environment, you did test positive. Fortunately, it was only 3 out of the 6.
3: My test results are positive for 3 out of 6 tested types of PFAS circulating in my blood. The results place me above the threshold for concern for adverse effects.
5: You're in a category where you need to be monitored to see if there's any long-term impact of this on you. In particular, your cholesterol level, risk for breast cancer, and hypertension in pregnancy.
3: And we heard your questions pouring in, asking what you can do to protect yourself and your family. So we did a deep dive on this new episode of the Truth of the Matter podcast with a leading PFAS researcher, Dr. Graham Peasley. His research further highlighted our exposure to forever chemicals, specifically in our personal products. So out of 200 cosmetics tested in his study, 56% of foundations and eye products were tainted, 48% of lip products, 47% of mascara had high levels. Here's part of that brand new conversation with Dr. Graham Peasley.
6: I tried so hard leading up to this. I thought I was so wise to this issue. I avoided fast food wrappers. I avoided those, you know, paper pressed looking fast food bowls that are coated with forever chemicals. I didn't use Teflon nonstick pans. I thought I was doing great. And still my blood showed that I was above the level of concern for ill effects, health issues, including cancer.
7: Unfortunately, very many people in the country in that same boat, and we don't know it because we don't all get tested. And I think that your value as a podcaster is to tell people you can get a test and you can get it interpreted. I will give you a couple of pieces of good advice. I think the biggest thing you realize is once it's in your blood, the two most common PFAS in your blood have a 5.5 year or a 4.5 year lifetime in your blood. Which means even if you cut out all PFAS in your body in your life today, half of it will still be there in 5 years. Which, given that the red blood cell only lasts 60 days, that's remarkable. Where did it go? Got in your blood, it transferred all through your body, got into nooks and crannies in your body, namely your liver and your kidneys and your head, and it didn't come back out for 5 years. That's scary. That chemical is getting everywhere and it has all sorts of ill effects. So I think that's an important part that everybody should know, is that it doesn't go away quickly. And you know, we've got a firefighter in Australia with, you know, instead of 5 to 10, he's at the 1700 level. Mm. And he got that just from eating organic eggs that were grown in the fire station, off the chickens in the fire station, off the wheat in the back where they had put it around a fire training, a firefighting foam test pit. And so it was into the wheat that the chickens ate, and then the chickens laid the eggs, and both bioaccumulate. And he was on a high-protein diet, so he ate 5 egg yolks a day. He had never touched firefighting foam, but his blood was through the roof. And they actually treated his blood and put him on statins and basically took his blood every week until he reduced his level artificially.
3: So Dr. Peasley goes into how to get forever chemicals out of your water and your home. 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And stay with us. Luigi Mangione back in the courtroom this week. He is facing state and federal charges for murder in the first degree, terrorism, stalking, and firearm offenses, and the death of UnitedHealthcare CEO Brian Thompson. The very latest after the break.
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Third suspect in Austin, Texas, allegedly connected to that spree where gunshots were fired in 12 separate, seemingly random locations. We know four people ultimately hurt. That third person has been found and arrested tonight. Their identity, as well as the two other teenagers who were arrested, have not yet been released. Police say that there is now no longer a threat to the public tonight. We also want to get you caught up on what's to come this week. On Monday, Luigi Mangione, the man accused of killing United Healthcare CEO Brian Thompson, will appear in court. Mangione facing both federal and state charges, he has pleaded not guilty. On Tuesday, oral arguments will begin in the case against Tyler Robinson, the man accused of killing Charlie Kirk. This comes as the judge rejected the request to ban cameras just last week. On Wednesday, the man accused of killing a Chicago police officer and injuring another while escaping from a hospital will appear in court. On Thursday, the USC water polo coach from the Netflix documentary Varsity Blues will be facing sentencing for accepting payments from wealthy parents and helping their kids gain admission to USC through fake athletic scholarships. And on Friday, the House will vote on a bill that will fund ICE, Customs, and Border Patrol. We certainly thank you so much for your time tonight. I'm Natasha Zubes. Please take care of yourself, and I'm already looking forward to seeing you right here next weekend, Saturday and Sunday primetime. In the meantime, stick with us right here on News Nation. More coverage straight ahead.

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We're here for you 24/7 on the News Nation app or on your Alexa. 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

0: called by my name shall humble themselves and pray and seek my face and turn from their wicked ways, then will I hear from heaven and will forgive their sin.
1: We are taking you to the National Mall for the Rededicate 250 rally focusing on faith. And we are continuing to track the Hanta virus with a new case confirmed just north of our border. The person-to-person strain that popped up on the cruise ship still spreading as dozens of exposed Americans are still quarantining. And now the spread of a different virus, Ebola, has been declared an international emergency. The doctor who oversaw the U.S. response to coronavirus is joining us tonight to break it all down and shares what you need to know.
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3: Good evening to you and welcome to News Nation Prime. I'm Natasha Zubes. We do start in western Idaho tonight, where two Navy jets crashed mid-flight during an air show, putting the Air Force base nearby on lockdown. Take a look at this. Now, fortunately, all four crew members were able to eject safely. The investigation into the cause of this collision is now underway. Plus,
4: we are reporting multiple shootings throughout the area. Two of those have been at our fire station, or at two Austin Fire Department stations. These are occurring primarily in South Austin, and we don't have any specific motive that has been identified.
3: Austin, Texas on edge tonight after a series of at least 10 random shootings, leaving four people injured. Not long ago, two of the suspected shooters were arrested, but right now a search is ongoing for the possible third person involved. We are tracking the very latest coming up. And as the war with Iran enters its 12th week, President Trump posting to Truth Social today, writing, quote, "For Iran, the clock is ticking and they better get moving fast or there won't be anything left of them. Time is of the essence. Where things stand with the conflict ahead, plus.
5: Our country is not about one individual. And if someone doesn't understand that and attempts to control others through using the levers of power, they are about serving themselves. They are not about serving us. And that person is not qualified to be a leader.
3: This shakeup in Louisiana as incumbent Republican Senator Bill Cassidy loses the party's primary, which pushes the Trump-backed candidate, Congresswoman Julia Letlow, to a runoff race now. What this early election and others signal for the midterms just months away. News Nation's Hannah Brandt live at the White House tonight with the latest details. Hannah.
6: Natasha, President Trump is already turning to his next political target after flexing his presidential influence last night there in that Louisiana race, as you mentioned. The president posting overnight on his Truth Social account, going after Congressman Thomas Massie of Kentucky, saying he is the worst and most unreliable Republican congressman in the history of our country. The president calling Massie an even bigger insult to our nation than Senator Bill Cassidy of Louisiana, who suffered an unprecedented loss. President Trump urging voters to instead elect Massie's Republican challenger, Ed Galrain, in this Tuesday's primary election. The president has expressed growing anger with Massie over the past few months, especially after Massie voted against his so-called Big Beautiful Bill and led the congressional push to force the release of the Epstein files.
7: I'm running as an independent voice. I vote with the party 90% of the time, but 10% of the time, they're bankrupt in the country. Well, I think I'm going to pull it out. This is the most expensive congressional primary in the history of the country, I'm being told, over $30 million.
6: President Trump, though, is hoping to oust another Republican he sees as disloyal after seeing success in that Louisiana race last night, where Senator Bill Cassidy lost his primary election to Congresswoman Julia Letlow. Cassidy angering the president by being among a handful of Republicans to vote to impeach Trump in 2021. And after he expressed doubts about confirming Health Secretary RFK Jr., President Trump also taking to Truth Social to slam Congresswoman Lauren Boebert and Senator Rand Paul, both Republicans the president says he'd like to get out of office after they campaigned in support of Congressman Massie. Democrats are trying to flip the House and the Senate in the midterms, of course, and they would need to gain a net total of 3 House seats and 4 Senate seats if they want to win the majority back from Republicans. The Republican Party, though, is also facing a fight on the issue of affordability. Democrats are trying to blame the White House and Republicans for high prices. Republican House Speaker Mike Johnson says

0: The war with Iran is playing a major role in all of that.
1: Gas prices are too high because of that, and then that has an effect on how goods are transported to the grocery store and all the rest. So as soon as we get that straightened out, we will get back to the kitchen table issues, the economic issues that we put in place to make the economy grow.
0: The redistricting war may also play a factor in the outcome of these midterm elections. On Friday, the Supreme Court handed Democrats a defeat in their push to redraw the state of Virginia's congressional map. That would have given Democrats a chance to create more districts, more congressional seats that lean their way. This after Texas Republicans and California Democrats both redrew their own state maps to favor their respective parties. A new YouGov poll did find a large majority of Americans oppose partisan gerrymandering. Less than a third, though, of Americans are actually worried that these 2026 midterms will not be conducted fairly. So people still confident in our elections, Natasha.
2: And meanwhile, Hannah, the administration repeatedly mentioning Cuba as a potential target for military action. We now hear Cuba may be preparing for that possibility as well. What do we know?
0: That's right. You remember, you've heard President Trump threaten that Cuba is next on his list of places to order U.S. military action. Now, new reporting from Axios says Cuba has actually acquired more than 300 military drones, and they say Cuba is discussing plans to use those drones to attack U.S. military bases, including in Florida and Guantanamo Bay. Axios says the information comes from classified intelligence and could be used as a justification for the U.S. to take some military action against the island. Now, CIA director, you may remember John Ratcliffe, did visit Cuba just last week. The agency was warning that the window for Cuba to negotiate with the U.S. will not stay open forever, Natasha.
2: Hannah Brandt live at the White House with that tonight. Thank you. Well, a massive America-themed prayer rally in the nation's capital today as droves of Christians made their voices heard. Through music, inspirational speeches, and messages from some of the administration's top officials, News Nation's Kelly Meyer has more from the National Mall.
3: Natasha, thousands gathered here on the National Mall for a prayer celebration, really as a way to kick off a summer of celebrations for America's 250th. This was advertised as a rededication of our country as one nation under God. This is an initiative of Freedom 250. That's a White House-backed public-private campaign staging patriotic events to celebrate the nation's 250th birthday. Critics say this event blurs the lines of church and state and promotes Christian nationalism. Members of President Trump's cabinet, Catholic bishops, evangelical leaders, really all Christian speakers here except for one. House Speaker Mike Johnson spoke here on stage. He's a Southern Baptist. We also saw Secretary of State Marco Rubio deliver a video message. We know he is a prominent Catholic. And we also heard from President Donald Trump in a video message. Here's more.
4: If my people, which are called by my name, shall humble themselves and pray and seek my face and turn from their wicked ways, then will I hear from heaven and will forgive their sin and will heal their land.
3: And that video appears identical to a video that he recorded about 3 weeks ago for something called America Reads the Bible. I have reached out to the White House for comment on that, but this event wrapping up on the National Mall here today. Natasha.
2: Kelly Meyer with that. Thank you. Meanwhile, tensions in the Middle East persisting, with President Trump now issuing a stark new warning to Iran, saying the clock is ticking. The president taking to Truth Social earlier today, saying, quote, they better get moving fast or there won't be anything left of them. Time is of the essence. And overnight, possible new military action from the regime against their neighbors in the Middle East. A drone strike sparking a fire outside a nuclear power plant in the United Arab Emirates. News Nation's Robert Sherman has the very latest from Doha, Qatar, as the war is now in its 12th week.
5: New tensions exist here in the Middle East tonight, with the UAE's Ministry of Defense announcing that three drones entered their airspace from the west. Two of them were shot down, but one of them landed near a nuclear facility, sparking a fire. The UN's watchdog says that no changes to radiation level were detected. Nobody was injured. But it underscores how we remain in this stalemate between Iran and the United States, despite the fact that the president is coming off this highly anticipated trip to China. Well, they found some agreement with the Chinese leader. The president says he is not interested in using China to leverage Iran to get them back to the negotiating table. And at this point, both Washington and Tehran say there's just too much they don't agree on.
6: And every time they make a deal, the next day it's like we didn't have that conversation. And that's taken place about five times. There's something wrong with them. Actually, they're crazy.
7: We have no trust to Americans. This is a fact. And this is the main obstacle in the way of any diplomatic effort.
5: The Strait of Hormuz remains at the center of this, but Iran saying they have a plan in order to get ships going through. However, it comes with a multitude of caveats. Their national security chief for the Iranian parliament saying, in this process, only commercial vessels and parties cooperating with Iran will benefit from it. The necessary fees will be collected for the specialized services provided under this mechanism. This route will remain closed to the operators of the so-called Freedom Project. That would be the United States and its allies. You hear mention there of fees being applied, which certainly sounds an awful lot like tolling, something that has been condemned by the Western world, as well as some Iranian allies such as China. Meanwhile, President Trump and Prime Minister Benjamin Netanyahu speaking this evening about that trip to China, as well as the future with Iran. Natasha.
2: Robert Sherman in Qatar, thank you. For more, I'm now joined by Vice Admiral Robert Harward, former Deputy Commander of U.S. Central Command and retired Navy SEAL. It is good to see you. Thank you so much for taking the time tonight. And I do want to start with Iran. President Trump just returning from China a short time ago, and he says that President Xi agrees that the Strait of Hormuz must remain open. But it doesn't appear that China is necessarily poised or willing to help with that. We do hear from Chinese officials who say, in their view, this war never should have started. Do you expect China will help or play a role in ending the war?
8: No, I think China's going to stay out of this conflict, does not want to get involved. But again, their interests are at play here. But so are European interests, the rest of the Gulf nations. And so far, everyone's staying out of the conflict except the president and this administration. You have seen offer from other GCC countries in the region. So I think that's going to play out as well, especially if President Trump decides to strike at the end of this week. I would note it's also important to realize that we're in the middle of Hajj, the annual pilgrim to Mecca that all Muslims are required to make during their lifetimes. And it's interesting that there are currently 30,000 Iranians in Saudi to attend that. And they will be there this week staging for the actual Hajj next Saturday. So I would expect if the president's going to strike, it may be after the Hajj is completed.
2: Appreciate that context. We do know overnight there was the drone strike, sparking a fire near a UAE nuclear power station. Some believing the attack is Iran's doing. What is your reaction to this? What do you see happening next?
8: Well, you can't depend on Iran for anything, to negotiate with a clear conscience, to try to meet any of the objectives, to adhere to the ceasefire. It's what they've always done. They've done whatever they've wanted to do with no ramifications. And now this administration's holding them accountable. But I would also say the Iranian people have become very fed up and tired of their own leadership. And so this economic embargo and the pain they're suffering, the regime, the government's in place, is going to be held accountable, not only by our president and this administration, but by the Iranian people at the end of this as well.
2: I do want to pivot to the growing tensions with Cuba as well. We're monitoring this new report from Axios today claiming the U.S. is now eyeing a new drone threat from the nation, specifically perhaps plans to attack the U.S. base at Guantanamo Bay. What do you make of this, and are we on the verge of another international conflict?
8: Well, drone warfare has been evolving quickly, especially since Ukraine started using these cheap, affordable, expendable kinetic drones. And that's proliferated throughout the Middle East. And I wouldn't be surprised in Cuba, much less anywhere else. They're cheap, they're affordable, they're easy to produce, and they're tough to defeat. So if the intelligence community knows that, I'm sure they're addressing means to how to address those. And I wouldn't say after they're used, before they're used. So if Cuba was to be foolish enough to do that, I think the ramifications would be significant, and it would justify military action, something I'm sure they don't want. And aside from the drones, they really have nothing else to defend themselves with.
2: You know, President Trump has said that he plans to move on Cuba as soon as the war with Iran is over. If you were advising the president on this, what would you advise?
8: Well, I think the president, in most of his actions today, tends to stay away and use force kinetic activity as a last resort. And then if he does, he uses it very strategically, as he did in Venezuela. So I would expect the same thing here in Cuba. But as you know, a large portion of the Cuban population, and the same with the Iranian population, wants this government changed. They want to get on with their lives and live like the rest of the world is. So again, I think in some cases, in some situation, they'd be greeted with open arms in some parts of Cuba.
2: Vice Admiral Robert Harward, appreciate your insight and analysis tonight. Thank you.
8: Good to be with you.
2: We are tracking an intense escalation in the Russia-Ukraine war overnight. Ukraine unleashing a deadly drone assault on Russian soil. You can hear just one of the drones there. The early morning strikes killing four, including three just outside of Moscow. Russian officials say their air defenses intercepted more than 500 drones as Ukraine targeted more than a dozen Russian regions in the attack. And still to come tonight, two Navy jets collide during this air show in Idaho. Right now, an investigation underway into the cause of the crash. What we're learning straight ahead. But first, new worries about hantavirus. 41 people are being monitored here in the U.S., as well as an Ebola outbreak now that the World Health Organization is calling a global health emergency. Coming up next, the former coordinator of the White House Coronavirus Task Force, Dr. Deborah Birx, is joining us with her analysis.
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15: It's the end of an economic era. I'm Mike Vaccara, News Nation Washington Bureau Chief. Chairman of the Federal Reserve Jerome Powell stepping down from his post Friday as his second four-year term comes to a close. Powell's tenure was marked by battles with economic headwinds, including high inflation following the COVID-19 pandemic. The new Federal Reserve Chairman is Kevin Warsh, nominated in January by President Trump and confirmed on Wednesday by the Senate. In an unusual move, Powell says he will remain on the board, citing the need to maintain the Fed's independence from political pressures when it comes to setting interest rates. The latest economic numbers indicate that Warsh will be inheriting a stable jobs market with 115,000 jobs added in the month of April. But inflation remains elevated at 3.8% from a year ago. That's the highest rate in nearly 3 years. The next Federal Reserve meeting, which marks Warsh's first as chairman, is scheduled to begin June 16th. I'm Mike Vaccara, and this is the News Nation Political Minute.
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3: And now to the very latest on hantavirus. Confirmation coming down today that that one Canadian is indeed testing positive for hantavirus after being on the cruise ship at the center of the outbreak. That Canadian in their 70s, reportedly with mild symptoms so far, and they are in isolation at a Canadian hospital tonight. Well, France's Pasteur Institute saying that their tests on an infected French passenger from the cruise ship shows this is indeed the Andes virus, which can spread from person to person. But the Institute adding there is no evidence that Andes virus has evolved into something more transmissible or more dangerous than was previously known. That is the good news. But meanwhile, we're also tracking an Ebola outbreak now in Africa. The World Health Organization now declaring this an emergency of international concern. Right now, more than 300 people have been infected, with at least 87 confirmed deaths. The WHO says those numbers are likely far higher, with the virus spreading from Congo to Uganda in just a matter of days. For more, we are joined by Dr. Deborah Birx, the former White House coronavirus response coordinator under President Trump. Dr. Birx, really appreciate your perspective on all of this. And I do want to start with hantavirus tonight. We now have 16 more people in the U.S. being monitored for hantavirus, and they were actually exposed to the infected woman on a plane who later died. Do you believe that we have a handle on the number of people stateside potentially exposed to this? And do you expect that number will grow from 41?
4: No, I think we have a very good handle. I think CDC's done a great job tracking all of these individuals who were exposed. Remember, we did have that one woman who got on the plane in South Africa. They got that woman off that plane, but a significant number of people got exposed. Of course, we had the people exposed on the ship who are in Nebraska. And then we have people from around the world. And you know, the Canadian, you just summarized that so well, the Canadian and the French woman, both of which are positive. But I think, as you can see, as it's tailing off, it's been over a week and we've had one positive. So I think we are through the really high count. I do think we have to figure out how we are going to isolate people when they've only been exposed and how we start using molecular tests that are very early sensitive that would keep them to be able to be out of these containment units eventually and tested at home. Because every one of our states have hantavirus testing, because we have hantavirus throughout the United States. So a different strain, not the human-to-human transmission strain.
3: Are we prepared for the next pandemic?
4: You know, I think intellectually and theoretically we're prepared, but I think we have to dramatically change our guidance and our trust with the American people. And I think many countries have had a very good deep dive into what they could do better with the next pandemic based on the COVID response. I think we need to do that in the U.S. I think we need clear guidance of how to keep schools open with the next pandemic, how to use tests proactively. That's what we did in the United States, and the southern schools and many universities were able to stay open. So we have solutions, but I think we need to really convince the American people, on both sides of the people who are very concerned and the people who aren't concerned at all, that we have really looked at this and we know how to do this better.
3: This virus, hantavirus, and Andes strain in particular, is less contagious than COVID. That is good news. We have seen the Andes strain spread without direct contact, specifically tied to the largest outbreak so far in Argentina that started in 2018. We saw that it started with a man who was infected infected by rodents, but in all, about 6 of the 34 cases in that outbreak actually had no direct contact with those who were ill. What do you make of this, and can the Andes virus perhaps spread a little more readily than we think?
4: Well, you know, we have not done a good job testing everybody who is exposed during these outbreaks. And then we would really understand, you know, we track people by symptoms, but we should never be tracking viruses through symptoms because we all get different symptoms. Some people may get very little symptoms and write it off and not know they have Hantavirus virus, but be able to pass it on to others. We know that Hanta, like other respiratory viruses, can remain suspended in air, and we breathe it in, and you don't know that that person was infected that you are standing next to. So I think really we need to do a better job and stop tracking viruses through symptoms and start tracking viruses through molecular testing.
3: And meanwhile, the New York Post, among others, reporting that the Andes strain of Hantavirus can survive in human semen up to 6 years. They're describing that this can essentially become a sexually transmitted infection. What do we need to do about this? Are there tests that will be able to detect this in Hantavirus patients? Should this be a major concern going forward?
4: There are tests. And, we learned this. Remember when we had the Ebola cases in the United States and Europe from exposure in Africa? And then we started testing and finding privileged reservoirs of the virus. And another place where it was found was the eye and the semen. And so now that we've gotten better molecular testings, we're able to find out where these viruses can hide and hide silently. And I think this is another really important aspect of us understanding human-to-human transmission.
3: I want to return to a topic we were just talking about, because last night we spoke with Dr. Parekh, a former HHS assistant secretary. He believes we are not prepared for another pandemic. Let's take a listen to what he had to say.
5: Are we prepared for the next pandemic?
6: Well, we're not. So we need to do a much better job. We've backslid, particularly in the last 18 months. So we have tremendous more to do. And I think everyone in this country knows why. What we just experienced over 5 or 6 years ago.
3: Do you agree with him? Have we backslid over the last 12, 18 months?
4: I think our relationship, our public health relationship to the public is more difficult than it was before COVID. But I can't say that we're, quote, not prepared, because we learned with COVID that the group that was really responsible for our success in being able to get PPE to nurses, be able to get test out to everyone. I mean, we were doing over 2 million tests a day. Being able to get therapeutics and vaccines was all due to the innovation of our private sector. And I think government alone cannot be prepared, but government plus the private sector plus the public, that's the three-legged stool that we have to ensure that we're always strengthening and have good relationships with.
3: What is the biggest mistake, in your estimation, we made during the COVID response, and what needs to be fixed most urgently before the next pandemic?
4: I think that we knew how to control the virus through testing. In other words, there were several universities, many actually, that stayed open all through the fall of 2020. Their sports teams were active in the summer of 2020. They were open the whole fall, and many of the high schools and K through 12 were open. And they were testing, finding the asymptomatic individuals, not waiting for symptoms. And they dramatically changed transmission in the schools. And I think that's what we need to do. We need to be proactive. And I think people got very frustrated by their children being quarantined when we could have used tests to keep them in the classroom.
3: I do want to switch gears with the time we have and talk about the Ebola outbreak in Africa right now. We know more than 300 people have been infected with Ebola so far. More than 80 people are dead. The WHO calling this a global health emergency. They say the scale is far larger than currently being reported right now. Is this outbreak of concern to you at this time?
4: Well, you know, this outbreak is not going to threaten Americans, but it was late in being picked up in the DRC, and this is very concerning. I know often these outbreaks start in rural areas. The reporting is poor, but and you can see where it is. It's up against the border with Uganda. I will honestly say I know the Minister of Health in Uganda very well, Dr. Jane Achang. She is extraordinary. She's been through one Ebola outbreak after another. She will know what to do. Her teams will know what to do. They will prevent spread. But this is really a test for this African CDC.

0: and AFRO, WHO AFRO, which is in Brazzaville right across from the river of DRC, to really mobilize and support those that rural area. I know Uganda knows what to do. In this far rural area of DRC, they're going to need help.
1: What would you say to Americans back here at home who have lost so much faith in science and in our agencies after the COVID pandemic?
0: You know, I can understand it. You know, when we go out and we say, you know, you need to have this vaccine, and we imply it protects against infection and it doesn't, I can see the American people have lost faith in many public health officials. We knew in December of 2020 that natural infection did not protect against reinfection, and therefore the vaccine wouldn't, but it would protect against severe disease and hospitalization and death, which is all it was studied to do. And then we tried to make it sound better than it really was. And then I think people started questioning not only that vaccine, but childhood vaccines, which are extraordinarily effective and do create herd immunity and protect against
1: reinfection. I mean, so Dr. Birx, I mean, what you're describing, you know, reading between the lines, is really the decision to lie to the American people and make claims that weren't true in order to enforce better adoption. Is that what you're saying?
0: I'm not sure that the people were, I don't believe that any public health person believed that they were lying. I believe that we looked at the data differently. Mm-hmm. And that is something that, while both sides of the aisle really need to sit down and talk this through, because scientists have perceptions. And so when the data is not robust, people can see things just like the, you know, we're still arguing about whether COVID came from the wet market or from the laboratory, because we don't have the data to prove definitively. And we didn't have the data to prove a lot of the things definitively that public health individuals were recommending. We have that data now, and we should use that to learn and provide the policies for the next set of the pandemic and really work with the American people so that they know what the data is. I think the UK has done a great job with this. They have called the Green Book. They have this great summary of everything they did in COVID, the decisions that they made. It's why they stopped vaccinating children, particularly children under 5 for COVID, because they showed that they all had antibody. And so we could really learn from countries that are using data to have that discussion with the American people to show why the decisions are made the way they are.
1: All right. Dr. Deborah Birx, appreciate the time tonight. Thank you.
0: Thank you, Natasha.
1: All right. And still to come, Austin, Texas on Edge tonight. 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
14: Unbelievable scene during an air show in Idaho today. Take a look at your screen at this video. The two Navy jets crashing midair. This at the Mountain Home Air Force Base, and it forced the crews on board to eject. Thank goodness they did. Parachuting down as their EA-18G Growlers erupted in a fireball below. A Naval Air Force spokesperson now sharing that the crew members from the Electronic Attack Squadron 129 out of Washington are in stable condition tonight. This crash is very much now under investigation.
15: We have four people that were struck by gunfire, and we have one that's critical. And so that is something that we need to take seriously. And we need to take seriously the fact that we've got two juveniles, 15 and 17, running around with guns, creating this havoc.
14: Horrifying. Tonight, two juveniles in custody in Austin, Texas, after unleashing chaos across the city, firing gunshots in 12 separate, seemingly random locations, hurting four people. You heard one of them in critical condition tonight. These photos released as police were searching for the 15-year-old and the 17-year-old who allegedly stole the guns they used, as well as at least four cars in this crime spree. Two fire stations were targeted, along with multiple homes and apartment complexes. Among those shot, a woman talking to a friend outside of a store, and a man walking his dog. Right now, police are still searching for a third person they say was possibly involved. No specific details being shared about that individual, only that they ran from a car that the arrested suspects were in. Joining us now to talk more about this breaking news story, News Nation Law and Justice contributor Jennifer Koffendoffer, former FBI special agent. Jennifer, always good to see you. And this case seems so brazen, so frightening. What is standing out to you about this case?
16: Well, the biggest thing is not only the randomness, but this area. Manor is not considered an area that is high crime or that's known for gang violence. So when I first looked at those demographics, I thought this is very interesting. This seems to be individuals, teens, as you pointed out, that have a nihilist nature. In other words, they don't care what they do, and they went out there to wreak havoc. And this was planned also. There were two guns that were stolen from a shop in that nearby area, four vehicles stolen. This is a true crime spree.
14: We know some of the locations involved, some of the locations hit include fire stations. We are so early in this investigation, but what does potentially targeting first responders tell us about these suspects?
16: Well, I would look for there to be a very specific reason that the fire station's not, because there was more than one. That's what tells me that. It could be anything from somebody that they don't like that is a fireman, so they decided to target a fire department or station, a first responder that they don't like, and they generally decided to hit there. But I think it's going to become a little bit less random than people think. I would look for those apartments and other places that they hit, maybe them to have some affiliation with one of the three.
14: And one of them 15, the other 17. We know police are searching for a third potential person right now. What kind of charges are you expecting here? And do you think they will be treated as adults?
16: Well, I think they will be treated as adults, and I think they'll be looking at attempted murder charges, not to mention all the grand theft autos regarding those vehicles. And I would look down the road once these kids really talk to an attorney and realize what they're facing, them to flip on each other. I also think they will get the third suspect identified very early from the digital evidence.
14: With the time we have, I want to pivot to another story, Alex Murdoch's murder convictions for the deaths of his wife and son, shockingly overturned due to the allegations of jury tampering by the court clerk. We see this new trial being ordered now, and Jennifer, the prosecution already saying on Friday that they may be seeking the death penalty in the retrial of Alex Murdoch. Does that move look like they have true confidence or new evidence, or is this a scare tactic to force Murdoch into a plea deal early?
16: You know what, Natasha? This was always a strong case because of that video evidence that puts him at the scene of the crime. The fact that the guns that were used were Murdoch guns. Most people don't go to kill somebody without bringing their own guns and also the ammunition. So when you put that all together, they have a strong case and they were victorious on the first go around. So I don't think this is just a ploy. I think that it's because they feel strong in their case.
14: Yeah. And as former FBI, how shocking is it to see a double murder conviction tanked due to this alleged jury tampering from the court clerk? Were you surprised?
16: Well, I was disheartened with her actions. Look, this needed to be overturned, to be quite frank. You cannot have a court clerk going into a jury room and talking about the person that's going to take the stand and on the stand, and he's the subject. So it was, what she did was absolutely egregious, Natasha.
14: Very quickly, I want to ask about Nancy Guthrie, because it's been more than 100 days since, of course, the mother of Savannah Guthrie has been reported missing. We see Pima County Sheriff Nanos telling People magazine he has stopped communicating directly with the family, even though they claim they are close to cracking the case. He says that they are close to a DNA breakthrough. Why make that announcement that they're close to the DNA breakthrough while simultaneously cutting off any communication directly with this family?
16: Well, you know, I wonder who cut off the communication, right? Was it the family or was it him? He's been under so much fire. And I just think this shows a confidence in the family to deal with the FBI and not with the Pima County Sheriff under the cloud that he unfortunately is operating with this investigation.
14: All right. Jennifer Koffendoffer, always appreciate the analysis and time. Thank you so much.
16: Thank you, Natasha.
14: Still to come right now, a new high-tech plan in the works to keep the World Cup safe.
17: And the people that are watching the game won't even notice. This is all invisible, and that's by design.
14: Ahead, a look at how dozens of law enforcement agencies are getting ready.
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14: Is less than a month before the World Cup kicks off, and with the U.S. hosting some of the games, the FBI is preparing to debut new high-tech security plans. Some of those are top secret. But News Nation was able to get a closer look at one big change that we will be seeing: drones. Take a look at this.
35: This is the FBI. You have violated a no-fly zone. Land your drone immediately.
14: This drone and others like it will be able to disable other drones to keep the thousands of fans watching their favorite teams safe. But how exactly will all this work? News Nation's Alex Capriello was inside the FBI Command Center and has more on what we can expect.
36: This right here is called a tactical command post. You'll see something like this outside every single stadium ahead of the World Cup when that begins next month. Now, what actually happens inside and behind those closed doors? Completely top secret. We couldn't even bring our cameras inside. I was allowed to go in, though, and what I saw was about half a dozen or so local and state law enforcement agents working directly with the FBI to learn how to detect drones like this up in the sky ahead of the World Cup, essentially disabling them from miles away and protecting millions of innocent soccer fans. More than 60 local law enforcement agencies have partnered up with the FBI to get this critical training. Teams of federally trained cops will be monitoring the airspace. And if a drone pilot with dangerous intentions enters a no-fly zone, the FBI can literally hack its electronics, hijack the aircraft, and take it away from the stadium. At the exact same time, the FBI will deploy what it's calling a good guy drone, which will circle the pilot, command them to immediately stop what they're doing before a ground team storms in and makes an arrest. Keep in mind, it's a federal crime to fly your drone in a restricted area, punishable with up to 5 years in prison for repeated offenses. But the goal here is for discreet policing, meaning for the millions of fans coming to North America to watch their favorite teams play, they won't even notice anything is happening.
17: They're going to be detected, identified as a potential threat, tracked, and we're going to mitigate them. So we're going to get them out of this area. And the people that are watching the game won't even notice. This is all invisible, and that's by design.
1: The American public should feel confident that the right people are talking, and they've been talking for a long time, to be as prepared as possible to secure the 2026 FIFA World Cup.
36: There will be 78 matches happening all across the U.S., expected to draw more than 5 million visitors across the entire World Cup timeline. And some added security is going to be needed at this year's World Cup final, because for the very first time ever, FIFA announcing a Super Bowl-style halftime show featuring Madonna, Shakira, and K-pop boy band BTS. Natasha?
14: All right, Alex Capriello with that. Thank you. And stay with us. Luigi Mangione back in the courtroom. He's facing state and federal charges for murder in the first degree, terrorism, stalking, and firearm offenses in the death of UnitedHealthcare CEO Brian Thompson. The very latest after the break.
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14: What's to come this week? On Monday, Luigi Mangione, the man accused of killing UnitedHealthcare CEO Brian Thompson, will be appearing in court. Mangione facing both federal and state charges. He has pleaded not guilty. On Tuesday, oral arguments will begin in the case against Tyler Robinson, the man accused of killing Charlie Kirk. This comes as the judge rejected the request to ban cameras just last week. News Nation will be covering every moment of this case live. On Wednesday, Alfonso Talley, the man accused of killing a Chicago police officer and injuring another while escaping from a hospital, will be in court. On Thursday, the USC water polo coach from the Netflix documentary Varsity Blues will be facing sentencing for accepting payments from wealthy parents helping their kids gain admission to USC through fake athletic scholarships. On Friday, the House will vote on a bill that will fund ICE, Customs, and Border Patrol. This comes as the Department of Homeland Security was shut down for almost 80 days as Congress was not able to agree on a budget. And still to come tonight, a shakeup in Louisiana as incumbent Republican Senator Bill Cassidy loses the party's primary, which pushes Trump-backed candidate Congresswoman Julia Letlow to a runoff race. What does this early election and other signal for the midterms just months away? A closer look on the other side of the break.
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1: not their biggest critic. 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
14: News Nation Prime, a new warning for Iran from President Trump. He says the clock is ticking for the regime and they better get moving fast or, quote, there won't be anything left of them. What this means for the war now in week 12. And our commander-in-chief still eyeing

0: busiest railroad shut down.
1: The railroad is the lifeblood of Long Island. Without it, life as we know it is simply not possible.
0: Long Island railroad workers on strike tonight for the first time in more than 3 decades. We are tracking the latest just hours from a busy Monday morning rush into NYC as New York's governor is now urging commuters to stay home.
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3: Hey, good evening to you. Thank you so much for staying with us for another hour of News Nation Prime. I'm Natasha Zubes. Glad to be with you. Well, tonight, two teens in custody in Austin, Texas, after unleashing chaos across that city, firing gunshots in 12 separate, seemingly random locations, hitting at least 4 people, including a man just walking his dog. Right now, police are still searching for a third person tonight they say was possibly involved. We're bringing you the very latest in just minutes. And then in western Idaho, have you seen this video? The two Navy jets crashing mid-flight. This during an air show, putting the Air Force base nearby on lockdown. Now, fortunately, all 4 crew members were able to eject safely. An investigation into the cause of this collision is now underway. And we are also tracking the latest out of Iran tonight. President Trump telling Iran time is of the essence, posting today that the clock is ticking and to get moving faster, quote, there won't be anything left of them. And as the war is now in its 12th week, in just 6 months, American voters will be at the polls for the midterms, elections that are often considered to be a performance review for the president. Well, former Republican Speaker of the House Newt Gingrich telling the New York Times last month that if the election happened right now, Republicans would lose due to affordability and the war in Iran. But will that ring true in November when voters have to choose whether to keep Republicans in charge of Congress? For more, we're joined by News Nation's Hannah Brandt live at the White House tonight. Hannah.
4: Natasha, President Trump is already turning to his next political targets after flexing his presidential influence last night in that Louisiana race, posting overnight on his Truth Social about Congressman Thomas Massie of Kentucky. The president saying he is the worst and most unreliable congressman in the history of our country, calling Massie an even bigger insult to our nation than Senator Bill Cassidy of Louisiana, who suffered an unprecedented loss. Now, the president is also urging voters to instead elect Massie's Republican challenger, Ed Gallrain, in this Tuesday's primary election. President Trump, remember, has expressed growing anger with Massie over the past few months, especially after Massie voted against his so-called Big Beautiful Bill and led that congressional push to force the release of the Epstein files.
5: I'm running as an independent voice. I vote with the party 90% of the time, but 10% of the time, they're bankrupt in the country. Well, I think I'm going to pull it out. This is the most expensive congressional primary in the history of the country, I'm being told, over $30 million.
4: President Trump hoping to oust another Republican he sees as disloyal after seeing some success in Louisiana last night, where Senator Bill Cassidy lost his primary election. Trump-backed Congresswoman Julia Letlow is now heading to a runoff to replace him. Cassidy angered President Trump by being among a handful of Republicans to vote to impeach him back in 2021, and after Cassidy expressed some doubts about confirming Health Secretary RFK Jr. President Trump also taking to his Truth Social to slam Congresswoman Lauren Boebert and Senator Rand Paul, another 2 Republicans he says he'd like to get out of office after they campaigned in support of Congressman Massie. Democrats, meanwhile, are trying to flip the House and the Senate in the midterms. They would need to gain a net total of 3 House seats and 4 Senate seats to win the majority back from Republicans. But the Republican Party is also facing a fight on the issue of affordability. Democrats are trying to blame the White House and Republican lawmakers for high prices. House Speaker Mike Johnson does say the war with Iran is playing a major role in all of that.
6: Gas prices are too high because of that, and then that has an effect on how goods are transported to the grocery store and all the rest. So as soon as we get that straightened out, we will get back to the kitchen table issues, the economic issues that we put in place to make the economy grow.
4: The redistricting war may also be a factor in the outcome of midterm elections. On Friday, the Supreme Court handed Democrats a defeat in their push to redraw Virginia's congressional map. That would have given them a chance to create more Democrat-leaning congressional seats in Virginia after Texas Republicans and California Democrats both redrew their state maps to favor their respective parties. A new YouGov poll did find a large majority of Americans oppose partisan gerrymandering.

0: But less than a third of Americans are worried that these 2026 midterms will not be conducted fairly. So still a lot of confidence in our elections, Natasha.
1: And Hannah, meanwhile, the administration has repeatedly mentioned Cuba as a potential target for military action. We now see Cuba maybe preparing for that possibility. What are we learning?
0: That's right. We've heard President Trump threaten that Cuba is next on his list of places to order U.S. military action. Now we've got new reporting from Axios saying that Cuba has acquired more than 300 military drones and is discussing plans to use those drones to attack U.S. military bases, including ones in Florida and Guantanamo Bay. Axios does say their reporting comes from classified intelligence and could be used as a justification for the U.S. to take military action against the island. And CIA Director John Ratcliffe did visit Cuba just last week, his agency warning that the window for Cuba to negotiate with the U.S. will not stay open forever. Natasha.
1: Hannah Brand monitoring that live at the White House tonight. Thank you. For more, we're welcoming in our panel tonight. We have David Carlucci, former Democratic State Senator from New York, and News Nation media contributor Steve Krakauer. I appreciate you both being here. David, why don't we start with you tonight? Trump repeatedly went after Cassidy in the run-up to yesterday's primary in Louisiana. The two candidates that he preferred are moving on. So what does this tell us about the president's current role atop the Republican Party?
2: Yeah, I think it's reaffirming what we've already known, that Donald Trump has a vice grip on the Republican Party. And I think what happened here is that Louisiana has changed their laws, right? So now they used to have a jungle primary where all congressional races, party affiliation would not matter as much. With this change, like we see in many states, just Republicans vote in their primary, Democrats vote in their primary. And what that means is that you have the most extreme in either party coming out in larger numbers. And I think that obviously worked to Cassidy's detriment. And unfortunately, I think in addition to that, this is showing that the Republican Party is standing more for just supporting Donald Trump rather than these policies. That if you disagree with Donald Trump, you might as well show yourself the door of the Republican Party. So I don't think that fares well moving into midterm elections. Maybe not in the primaries. If you're a MAGA hardcore in the primaries, that's good for you. But facing a competitive general election, that's going to be a problem.
1: Interesting. Steve, do you agree with that? And meanwhile, looking forward, I mean, Trump already going after more sitting Republican lawmakers on Truth Social today. We see Thomas Massie, we see Lauren Boebert here offering to take back his endorsement of Boebert if the right candidate comes along. Should they be worried about the same fate as Cassidy?
3: Well, we'll see. I think the Massie race, which we'll find out on Tuesday night, is an enormous one. I mean, this is really a sign of whether, I guess, what I'm about to say is right or whether David's right. Okay. Because I actually don't know if it is so boiled down to Donald Trump himself. Because the real factor here in this Cassidy race is that Cassidy made himself an enemy of the MAHA movement. And MAHA, Make America Healthy Again, obviously is an offshoot of MAGA and is related to Trump's rise in 2024. But it is not pure Trumpism. And I think that the way that Cassidy made himself this foil to the RFK Health and Human Services Department, to Marty McCary, to undermining Casey Means, making sure she wasn't not able to get the FDA chair, that really elevated him in the minds of not just pure Trump fans, but those who are really supportive of the MAHA movement as well. So I don't know if it's purely Trump, and I think that Massey pulls it out on Tuesday night, and I think that will be a referendum that shows it's not just purely antagonism to Trump that's going to get you a loss necessarily.
1: David, I want to ask about this as well. President Trump said last week that J.D. Vance and Marco Rubio would be a, quote, dream team presidential ticket in 2028. He did not elaborate which for which roles. David, who do you see as the more likely candidate at the top of that ticket?
2: Well, look, I think there's a lot to unpack there. I mean, right away, right after Donald Trump said that, he said, well, I'm not endorsing them whatsoever. He made that crystal clear. So it's not really giving us any indication about who Donald Trump would support. In fact, the reason why I say that is because I believe that both of these gentlemen are in a very difficult situation, right? No one who has worked for Donald Trump has made it out alive. History shows us that. Even his vice president, former governor, Vice President Pence, wound up being totally excommunicated from the party. So I think that, you know, they've learned some lessons about how they have to stay, you know, no daylight between them and Donald Trump. So I think that's a problem for them. In someone trying to show that they can be a leader and lead this nation, they have to be so close and mirror whatever Donald Trump says and does. So that's going to be a problem for them. So I think we're a long way away from 2028 as far as the Republican presidential primary goes. So I wouldn't read too much into this remark.
1: You're not even sure that they're going to survive politically until 2028.
2: Right.
1: I mean, Steve, what's your take here? And at this point, do you see either Vance or Rubio as the clear-cut leader to continue on the Trump path for the Republicans?
3: I think today it's clearly Vance. I know that there's a lot of momentum with Rubio. He's obviously excelling on the world stage right now as Secretary of State. I think, you know, the way that Donald Trump said it, he kind of said Vance. Rubio didn't say it, you know, so I don't know if that's definitely going to be the ticket. But I do think, you know, this is May of 2026. We have a long way to go. And certainly, you think about J.D. Vance, this is a guy who was very critical of Donald Trump for years. And then all of a sudden he was able to come back.
1: I'm a never Trump
3: races.
1: Guy. I never liked
3: yeah.
1: him.
3: And,
1: yeah.
3: And we came around. So there's Donald Trump loves a little forgiveness arc, redemption arc. And there's a lot of time to go in this race. But I think that right now, obviously the polling on Donald Trump himself, the Trump administration is terrible. So, you know, any association there is going to look bad. But I think as we get further down the line, I personally see Vance as the guy. If he chooses not to run for some reason, I think Rubio is the shoo-in.
1: Gentlemen, appreciate you both. Steve Krakauer, David Carlucci, thank you so much for your time.
2: Good to be with you. Thanks.
1: Well, a massive America-themed prayer rally in the nation's capital today. Droves of Christians making their voices heard through music, inspirational speeches, and messages from some of the administration's top officials. News Nation's Kelly Meyer has more from the National Mall.
4: Natasha, thousands gathered here on the National Mall for a prayer celebration, really as a way to kick off a summer of celebrations for America's 250th. This was advertised as a rededication of our country as one nation under God. This is an initiative of Freedom 250. That's a White House-backed public-private campaign staging patriotic events to celebrate the nation's 250th birthday. Critics say this event blurs the lines of church and state and promotes Christian nationalism. Members of President Trump's cabinet, Catholic bishops, evangelical leaders, really all Christian speakers here except for one. House Speaker Mike Johnson spoke here on stage. He's a Southern Baptist. We also saw Secretary of State Marco Rubio deliver a video message. We know he is a prominent Catholic. And we also heard from President Donald Trump in a video message. Here's more.
5: If my people, which are called by my name, shall humble themselves and pray and seek my face and turn from their wicked ways, then will I hear from heaven and will forgive their sin and will heal their land.
4: And that video appears identical to a video that he recorded about 3 weeks ago for something called America Reads the Bible. I have reached out to the White House for comment on that, but this event wrapping up on the National Mall here today. Natasha.
1: Kelly Meyer with that. Thank you. And meanwhile, tensions in the Middle East persisting, with President Trump now issuing a stark new warning to Iran, saying the clock is ticking. The president taking to Truth Social earlier today, saying, quote, they better get moving fast or there won't be anything left of them. Time is of the essence. And overnight, possible new military action from the regime against their neighbors in the Middle East. A drone strike sparking a fire outside of a nuclear power plant in the United Arab Emirates. News Nation's Robert Sherman has the very latest from Doha, Qatar, as the war is now in its 12th week.
6: New tensions exist here in the Middle East tonight, with the UAE's Ministry of Defense announcing that three drones entered their airspace from the west. Two of them were shot down, but one of them landed near a nuclear facility, sparking a fire. The UN's watchdog says that no changes to radiation level were detected. Nobody was injured. But it underscores how we remain in this stalemate between Iran and the United States, despite the fact that the president is coming off this highly anticipated trip to China. Well, they found some agreement with the Chinese leader. The president says he is not interested in using China to leverage Iran to get them back to the negotiating table. And at this point, both Washington and Tehran say there's just too much they don't agree on.
7: And every time they make a deal, the next day it's like We didn't have that conversation. And that's taken place about five times. There's something wrong with them. Actually, they're crazy.
8: We have no trust to Americans. This is a fact. And this is the main obstacle in the way of any diplomatic effort.
6: The Strait of Hormuz remains at the center of this, but Iran saying they have a plan in order to get ships going through. However, it comes with a multitude of caveats. Their national security chief for the Iranian parliament saying, in this process, only commercial vessels and parties cooperating with Iran will benefit from it. The necessary fees will be collected for the specialized services provided under this mechanism. This route will remain closed to the operators of the so-called Freedom Project. That would be the United States and its allies. You hear mention there of fees being applied, which certainly sounds an awful lot like tolling, something that has been condemned by the Western world, as well as some Iranian allies such as China. Meanwhile, President Trump and Prime Minister Benjamin Netanyahu speaking this evening about that trip to China, as well as the future with Iran. Natasha.
1: Robert Sherman, thank you. And for more, we're welcoming in Jonathan Wachtel, former director of communications and senior policy advisor at the U.S. mission to the United Nations. Jonathan, it's good to see you again. I appreciate you being here. The president coming off this highly anticipated trip with China, and the president saying that he is not interested in using China for any sort of leverage with Iran to get back to the negotiating table. Why not? Could China help broker a peace deal?
9: Certainly, Natasha, China could help. But the basic fact that China has not come in to fully back its ally in Tehran is actually a very positive development in terms of the United States trying to leverage in the upcoming days and weeks to try to figure out a denouement to this standoff that's been, you know, holding the entire world hostage, essentially.
1: Yeah, so we may not be able to expect them to help, but it's a big deal that they're not hurting the situation, is what it sounds
9: exactly
1: like you're saying.
9: Right. Yes.
1: You know, Iran, meanwhile, says that they have a plan to get ships through the Strait of Hormuz, but only commercial vessels and parties who are cooperating with Iran will benefit from this, and they say necessary fees will be collected. How should the U.S. respond to the fee system that sounds an awful lot like tolling without triggering a major naval escalation here?
9: Yeah, it's a totally untenable approach that the Iranians are taking. Not only is it something that all the Gulf nations who also need to be able to transit the Strait of Hormuz with their ships that are laden with oil and natural gas and all the commerce that happens, why should the Iranians have this privileged position when you have straits all over the world, all over the globe, in which there's no sort of tariff or expectation? It smells of extortion, and it's something that is intolerable for the United States, certainly, Gulf allies and many Western nations, and China also really wants to see a free flow of commerce through the Strait of Hormuz as well. So it's not a particularly popular position Tehran is taking.
1: We know U.S. Central Command posting a photo earlier today showing a U.S. sailor standing watch while transiting the Arabian Sea. The post also read that as of today, U.S. forces have redirected 81 commercial vessels and disabled 4 to ensure compliance. What do you make of these numbers?
9: These are significant numbers. It shows activity. Each one of these represents a situation in which the Iranians look at this with a lot of ire, and they certainly would like to have more impact and overall dominance of the Strait of Hormuz. But, you know, there are glimmers of strength that are coming through here that are really constructive and helpful for certainly the U.S.'s approach to trying to free up the Strait of Hormuz and put an end to this long, difficult economic chapter that so many nations are going through right now.
1: With the time we have, I want to pivot to Cuba, because President Trump has said that he plans to move on Cuba as soon as the war with Iran is over. If you were advising the president on this, what would you advise?
9: You know, Cuba is in a really weakened state, and, you know, it's lost its patron saints. The Venezuelans, the Maduro regime was providing so much energy to the island. The Russians historically have provided so much to them. The Russians, of course, are bogged down with Ukraine and have their own financial and military constraints now. It's really in a weakened place. So you know, the Cuban people, of course, under the blockade and the economic pressure that's being brought upon them right now, are going through a lot of difficulty right now. The nation is quite weak. So, you know, it's not as if it has to happen right now. You know, it could wait. Certainly, there's a lot of activity happening, the many different conflicts that you just raised, Natasha. So, you know, I would caution trying to take on yet another thing without putting to rest some other very pressing, extremely pressing situations right now.
0: Yeah.
9: Now, that's not a discredit to the Cuban people.
1: Other than Iran, what is the other pressing situation right now that you think really needs to be addressed first?
9: You got a lot of tension still with China. You've got a war raging between Russia and Ukraine, the scale of which is just astounding. You've got the Israelis and the Lebanese trying to work out things. You know, there's a lot of you even have Venezuela, which still needs to be navigated over to a place in which hopefully there are going to be the underpinnings of a future democracy within that country, as opposed to the crazy autocratic situation that had existed for 25 years in that country.
1: Jonathan Wachtel, appreciate the analysis and time tonight. Thank you.
9: Pleasure.
10: We have four people that were struck by gunfire. And we have one that's critical. And so that is something that we need to take seriously. And we need to take seriously the fact that we've got two juveniles, 15 and 17, running around with guns, you know, creating this havoc.
1: Yeah, two teenagers in custody tonight in Austin, Texas, after unleashing chaos across that city, firing gunshots in 12 separate, seemingly random locations, hitting four people. And these photos released as police were searching for the 15-year-old and the 17-year-old who allegedly stole the guns that they then used, as well as at least four cars in the crime spree. Two fire stations were targeted, along with multiple homes and apartment complexes. We know among those shot, a woman who was talking to a friend outside of a store, and a man walking his dog. Right now, police are still searching for a third person they say was possibly involved. No specific details being shared about this individual, only that they ran from a car that the arrested suspects were in. We do want to bring you more about this throughout the night, of course, as the story develops. Well, a lot of the nation plagued by drought, but could this be a game changer, helping save Americans from water bankruptcy? The weather-changing technology being used to create new water in areas that really need it. We're going to bring you more about this right after the break. And our nation's busiest railroad shut down. Long Island Railroad workers are on strike tonight for the first time in more than three decades. We are tracking the very latest just hours from a busy Monday morning commute into New York City.
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28: As severe drought conditions continue to grip the American West, the race for a solution is moving from the ground to the sky. A California startup claims it's achieved a historic breakthrough using drones and advanced radar to finally prove that cloud seeding can create millions of gallons of man-made rain. News Nation's Nancy Liu has the story.
29: Much of the country is plagued by drought, despite recent rainfall, which has had California drought-free since January. Cloud seeding with silver iodide powder like this has been around for decades, mainly dispersed with airplanes. But doing it with drones like this one, that could be a huge game changer. Leading the charge on this front is Rainmaker, a startup company here in Southern California that's already adding to overall precipitation levels in California, Oregon, Idaho, and Utah. CEO Augustus DiRico is especially proud of ongoing efforts to save the Great Salt Lake, which is currently just half of what it was back in the 1980s. Working with state governments in Utah and Idaho, Rainmaker has had its drones seeding clouds to enhance snowpack and runoff into Salt Lake, with a goal to negate the evaporation rate by 2031.
30: If we don't do something, if we don't make more snow, and if we don't get really good at making more snowpack via cloud seeding, then that trajectory is going to displace millions of people across the American West and also destroy all of our natural beauty in places like California.
29: Talk a bit about how much more effective seeding by drone is compared to biplane.
30: Yeah, so cloud seeding has historically been done mostly with airplanes, but the clouds that you're flying into, they're severe winter storms that are really dangerous for pilots to fly in, and a lot of the clouds are low near mountain ranges too, so you can't safely seed these systems. For orders of magnitude less, like 100 times less cost on the front end, we can use drones instead of manned aircraft to seed the same clouds, And rather than flying through the cloud really fast, we can precisely target exactly where we want to seed to maximize the amount of snow we get.
29: Drought is hardly limited to the West. In fact, much of the Southeast is currently plagued with conditions categorized as extreme or exceptional. According to the National Oceanic and Atmospheric Administration, conditions have worsened sharply in just the past 3 months for more than a third of the country. Cloud seeding with drones also offers new hope for farmers, and increasing ground moisture overall can help with wildfire prevention and enhance reservoir levels for fighting those fires. But cloud seeding is quite controversial, and while some states are open to the process, it's actually banned in Florida, Tennessee, and Louisiana. What do you have to say to critics who say you are playing God, you are toying with nature?
30: Yeah, I think that there's two things to say to critics that say we're playing God. The first is we already modify where water is in the environment all the time. God put water in the aquifers beneath us, and we pump it up. God put water in the rivers in specific places, but we build dams so that we can productively use that water, prevent floods, farm. We have a huge reservoir right above us that we can tap into just the same way as we have been with our groundwater and surface water.
29: Well, there's pushback here in the U.S. where cloud seeding was actually discovered and developed back in the 1940s. China has embraced it for fighting drought. China has even established a weather modification center, prompting some scientists to call for international policy or oversight. Natasha?
0: Very interesting. Nancy Liu with that. Thank you. And still to come, two Navy jets collide during an air show in Idaho. All crew members miraculously safely ejecting there. But that investigation into the cause of this crash is now underway. What we are learning about what happened today, coming up next.
1: Antenna TV is TV how it was meant to be. Where phone calls are never sent to voicemail.
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31: It's the end of an economic era. I'm Mike Vaccaro, News Nation Washington Bureau Chief. Chairman of the Federal Reserve, Jerome Powell, stepping down from his post Friday as his second four-year term comes to a close. Powell's tenure was marked by battles with economic headwinds, including high inflation following the COVID-19 pandemic. The new Federal Reserve Chairman is Kevin Warsh, nominated in January by President Trump and confirmed on Wednesday by the Senate. In an unusual move, Powell says he will remain on the board, citing the need to maintain the Fed's independence from political pressures when it comes to setting interest rates. The latest economic numbers indicate that Warsh will be inheriting a stable jobs market with 115,000 jobs added in the month of April. But inflation remains elevated at 3.8% from a year ago. That's the highest rate in nearly 3 years. The next Federal Reserve meeting, which marks Warsh's first as chairman, is scheduled to begin June 16th. I'm Mike Vaccaro, and this is the News Nation Political Minute.
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0: That unbelievable scene during an air show in Idaho today. Take a look at your screen here. Two Navy jets crashing mid-air at the Mountain Home Air Force Base, forcing crews to eject there. They parachuted down as their EA-18G Growlers erupted into a fireball below. A Naval Air Force spokesperson is sharing that those crew members from the Electronic Attack Squadron 129 out of Washington are in stable condition tonight. That crash is now under investigation. Thank God they're safe. Well, National Guard troops are rushing to northern Minnesota tonight, deploying multiple aircraft to help extinguish a series of raging wildfires there. Dry, windy conditions fueling multiple fires across the northern part of the state. The largest is in Crow Wing County, where 1,200 acres have been scorched already, prompting mandatory evacuations. Now, luckily, no injuries have been reported so far. On X today, Minnesota Governor Tim Walz announcing the declaration of a peacetime emergency due to those wildfires. And hundreds of thousands of commuters are bracing for travel chaos tomorrow as the Long Island Railroad workers' strike continues into its first weekday, leaving 330,000 people wondering how they're going to get to work. The workers walking off the job midnight Friday with no deal in sight for higher wages. News Nation's Leah Lando live for us in New York City tonight with the latest. And Leah, the governor is telling commuters to stay home.
13: Yes, that's her advice to all of those commuters, so many of them. Good evening, Natasha. Good evening to all of you. So we're talking about 330,000 people who rely on the Long Island Railroad to get to and from work on a typical workday here in New York City. Now all those people forced to find a different way to do that or perhaps stay home as New York City prepares for travel chaos and delays. Without a breakthrough tonight, New York City could see a rush hour nightmare tomorrow. Transportation officials say about 330,000 people take one of these Long Island Railroad trains from home to work in Manhattan and back home again every weekday. Those trains sitting still because the people who keep them going are on strike. Their unions demanding new contracts for engineers, electricians, machinists, and ticket takers. The strike began overnight into Saturday with trains stopping at midnight, leaving the weekend for mediators to come to an agreement. So far, they have not. That means New York City officials are bracing for the usual heavy rush hour volume to potentially become chaotic.
14: I'm asking that regular commuters who can work from home should. Please do so. An employer should make every accommodations necessary to allow for remote work.
15: Contract right now! Contract right now!
13: Governor Kathy Hochul placing the blame for this commuter shutdown on the Trump administration, saying the federal government changed the labor mediation rule, which made the deadlock inevitable. The president pointing back at the governor, saying, "No, Kathy, it's your fault," and claiming he can solve the transit standoff if she can't. And while this might seem like a New York City problem, union leaders across the country are paying close attention to this strike and how it pans out, and it is sparking a larger debate about the rights of transportation workers, their pay, and their contracts. And so far tonight, Natasha, we have been watching this closely and no word on any deal. So it is beginning to look like hundreds of thousands of people will have to find a different way to get to New York if they're coming here tomorrow.
0: Yeah, we are running out of time tonight on that. Leah Lando live at New York City with that report. Thank you. Well, to celebrate America's 250th birthday, 80 warriors are bike riding 250 miles each across the East Coast for America's Soldier Ride 250. This cycling event has around 80 veterans riding 250 miles each in four different groups of the East Coast. The route reflects key parts of our nation's history, like Gettysburg, the Liberty Bell, Arlington National Cemetery, the White House, and Ground Zero. Right after the break, you will meet Air Force veteran Chris Wolf. He shared he is paralyzed from the waist down, but he is making this ride on a hand cycle, and he's going to tell us how it's going and why this is so important. Keep it right here.
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0: This 4th of July, America is celebrating 250 years of independence. And to commemorate this, a national organization is hosting events throughout the year to reflect on our nation's past. One of those events, Soldier Ride 250. The cycling event put on by the Wounded Warrior Project has around 80 warriors each riding 250 miles in groups of 20 across the East Coast, totaling a 1,000-mile journey. The route reflects key parts of our nation's history, like Gettysburg, the Liberty Bell, Arlington National Cemetery, the White House, and Ground Zero. For more on all of this, we are joined by Chris

0: Wolf, Air Force veteran with combat tours in Afghanistan and Iraq, currently participating in this journey. Chris, I am personally so honored to be speaking with you tonight. And you have shared that you are paralyzed from the waist down. You are doing this with a hand cycle. How has this journey been so far?
1: Oh, it's been exhilarating, man. Like being able to see the community come out and honk on the road. We had an idea of trying to keep the numbers of how many people we've honked along the road, and we've surpassed 250 just in 2 days alone.
0: That is incredible. And shout out to your friend who is displaying the Wounded Warrior flag. So important in the background. We want to get the word out and the support out. The event has soldiers riding together as a unit, and we see them using traditional bikes. They're using hand cycles. They're using recumbent bikes. How does it feel to be out there and doing this ride? What's been your favorite part?
1: The camaraderie has been the coolest thing, being able to push each other past limitations that a lot of us didn't even know we could do. And just high-fiving each other and seeing each other at the end and just competing on another level, but being able to get the word out about a great organization that has not only saved fellow veterans' lives, but mine as well.
0: Tell me more about that, because I understand after you were paralyzed, the prognosis was you would never breathe, you would never eat, walk, or do anything on your own again. I understand you laid on that hospital bed for 2.5 years not moving. What was going through your mind during that period of time, and what finally happened that gave you hope and set you on this path?
1: Honestly, man, I'm just laying there just thinking that I'm going to be a burden to someone the rest of my life. And sadly, I contemplated suicide. And thankfully, I didn't have the inability to do it. I had a PICC line to my heart that I thought if I could just rip it out with my teeth, I could bleed out and I wouldn't be a burden. And just one morning, I just kept yelling at myself internally, do something, do something. And one morning, I lifted my left hand a quarter inch off the bed. And I just knew from that moment I was doing something more than what the doctor said I was going to be.
0: Wow. I mean, what is your message to anyone who is facing what seems impossible, who is facing incredible darkness?
1: I know that, you know, doctors look at it from a perspective of what the paperwork says and, you know, what the books say. But the only person that's going to change this is you. You know, a doctor says something. It's always about learning what your limitation is and pushing past it. Because, again, you might get a new limitation that you didn't even know you were ready or prepared for.
0: Yeah. I mean, can you imagine what would that man who was lying in that hospital bed for 2.5 years, what would he think about what you've been accomplishing over the last few days?
1: I mean, you look and reflect back at what happened to me and where I'm at now. I couldn't tell you I would be where I'm at right now. Honestly, I would have told you that you're a liar. You know, like this is not going to make any sense. And looking back and just seeing what we did today, we finished 250 plus miles today as a team. It was just awesome to be a part of something so big and knowing that I'm just the first leg of this and they're on their way to finish off at Ground Zero New York at the end of this month. It's just amazing to know that I was just the beginning part of this and looking forward to seeing our veterans take it the last 1,000 miles that we have to be able to complete this.
0: Oh, I'm getting chills just hearing you talk about this. It's amazing. In those moments when your arms are burning and this is so hard, do you have a mantra? Do you have something you say to yourself to keep yourself going?
1: Yes, unbreakable. That's it. You just keep pushing through and understanding that, you know, we are going to do this not as an individual, but as a team, and knowing that everybody else is behind you. And we're cheering each other on, even when the burn gets really hard, and just keeps pushing through, just knowing that the end is near. And today, coming to the end when we did here in Charleston was just amazing. And the excitement and the energy you felt from the people was just amazing at the end.
0: Incredible. What can people do at home if they want to help support Soldier Ride 250 and the Wounded Warrior Project?
1: Please go to woundedwarriorproject.org and donate, knowing that your $1 can go so many ways to protecting and saving this nation from our veterans who sadly make the decision slowly to take their lives because they don't think that there's anybody out there. But there's a program out here, Wounded Warrior Project, that can save veterans' lives.
0: Unbreakable. Chris Wolf. Oof. Oh, you're giving me so many feelings tonight, Chris. Thank you so much for joining us. Thank you for your service. Thank you for all you continue to do. Appreciate you.
1: Thank you so much for this opportunity.
0: All right, still to come tonight on News Nation Prime. We're bringing you the stories you may have missed this week, including the somber candlelight vigil in Washington, D.C., hundreds paying tribute to police officers that have been killed in the line of duty, how one station honored their fallen trooper straight ahead on News Nation Prime.

0: Okay, that's all for today. I'm a teacher, and I've got a big job. 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
9: Record-setting diamond sale in Geneva to fallen officers being honored in D.C. Here's what you may have missed this past week. Look at this rare gem with a big price tag. A 5.5-carat blue-green diamond known as the Ocean Dream, selling at Christie's Geneva Jewelry Sale for about $17 million. This is setting a record for a stone of its kind. Christie says it came from Central Africa and took about 20 minutes to sell to a private buyer. Take a look at this incredible rescue from a burning home by police in Chattanooga, Tennessee.
10: Can you get to the door?
9: Ring video shows an officer running up to the second floor apartment, kicking in the door and getting a four-year-old girl out with her mother and 10-year-old brother right behind. Thankfully, there were no injuries. A solemn moment in our nation's capital.
11: Kyle J. McCasey.
9: Hundreds gathered for a candlelight vigil honoring officers killed in the line of duty. In this moment, Nebraska State Patrol honoring Trooper Kyle McCasey, struck and killed in a traffic crash, his family standing for him. Well, President Trump saying the clock is ticking for Iran, warning that there won't be anything left of them if Iran does not get moving fast. This comes a day after Iran's foreign minister said that they don't trust the Americans at all. Plus, Trump's plans for Cuba. Could he be moving on the island nation next? We're bringing you the very latest in our next hour of News Nation Prime.

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22: Tonight on News Nation Prime, a new warning for Iran from President Trump. He says the clock is ticking for the regime and they better get moving fast or, quote, there won't be anything left of them. What this means for the war now in week 12. And our commander-in-chief still eyeing Cuba as a potential next target. But the country reportedly ready to fight back with attack drones. We are tracking the very latest from the Middle East and the White House tonight. And a shocking scene at an Idaho air show. Two Navy jets crashing midair for

0: Cause of the collision is now underway. Plus,
1: we are reporting multiple shootings throughout the area. Two of those have been at our fire station, or at two Austin Fire Department stations. These are occurring primarily in South Austin, and we don't have any specific motive that has been identified.
0: Austin, Texas on edge tonight after a series of at least 10 random shootings, leaving four people injured. Not long ago, two of the suspected shooters arrested, both teenagers. But right now, a search is ongoing for a possible third person involved. We are tracking the very latest coming up. And as the war with Iran enters its 12th week, President Trump posting to Truth Social today, writing, quote, "For Iran, the clock is ticking and they better get moving fast or there won't be anything left of them. Time is of the essence." Where things stand with the conflict ahead. Plus,
2: our country is not about one individual. And if someone doesn't understand that and attempts to control others through using the levers of power, they're about serving themselves. They're not about serving us. And that person does not qualify to be a leader.
0: This shakeup in Louisiana as incumbent Republican Senator Bill Cassidy loses the party's primary, which pushes the Trump-backed candidate, Congresswoman Julia Letlow, to a runoff race. What the early election and others are signaling for the midterms just months away. News Nation's Hannah Brandt has the details from the White House tonight. Hannah.
3: Natasha, President Trump is now turning to his next political targets after flexing some presidential influence last night in Louisiana. Posting on his Truth Social overnight about Congressman Thomas Massie of Kentucky, saying he is the worst and most unreliable Republican congressman in the history of our country. The president calling Massie an even bigger insult to our nation than Senator Bill Cassidy of Louisiana, who suffered an unprecedented loss. The president urging voters to instead elect Massie's Republican challenger, Ed Galrain, in Tuesday's primary election. President Trump has expressed growing anger with Massie over the past few months, especially after he voted against the so-called Big Beautiful Bill and led the congressional push to force the release of the Epstein files.
4: I'm running as an independent voice. I vote with the party 90% of the time, but 10% of the time, they're bankrupt in the country. Well, I think I'm going to pull it out. This is the most expensive congressional primary in the history of the country, I'm being told, over $30 million.
3: President Trump hoping to oust another Republican he sees as disloyal after seeing success in Louisiana last night. That's where Senator Bill Cassidy lost his primary election, with Trump-backed Congresswoman Julia Letlow heading to a runoff to replace Cassidy. Cassidy angered President Trump by being among a handful of Republicans to vote to impeach him in 2021, and after he expressed doubts about confirming Health Secretary RFK Jr. President Trump also taking to Truth Social to slam Congresswoman Lauren Boebert and Senator Rand Paul, both Republicans he says he'd like to get out of office after they campaigned in support of Massie. They would need to gain a net total of 3 House seats and 4 Senate seats to win the majority back from Republicans. Republicans are also facing a fight on the issue of affordability as Democrats try to blame the White House and Republicans for high prices. House Speaker Mike Johnson says the war with Iran is playing a role in that.
5: Gas prices are too high because of that, and then that has an effect on how goods are transported to the grocery store and all the rest. So as soon as we get that straightened out, we will get back to the kitchen table issues, the economic issues that we put in place to make the economy grow.
3: The redistricting war may also play a factor in the outcome of midterms. On Friday, the Supreme Court handed Democrats a defeat in their push to redraw Virginia's congressional map. That would have given them a chance to create more Democrat-leaning congressional seats after Texas Republicans and California Democrats both redrew their state maps to favor their respective parties. A new YouGov poll found a majority of Americans do oppose partisan gerrymandering, but less than a third of them are worried that these 2026 midterms will not be conducted fairly. Natasha.
0: Hannah Brandt at the White House tonight. Thank you. A massive America-themed prayer rally in the nation's capital today. Droves of Christians making their voices heard through music, inspirational speeches, and messages from some of the administration's top officials. News Nation's Kelly Meyer has more from the National Mall.
6: Natasha, thousands gathered here on the National Mall for a prayer celebration, really as a way to kick off a summer of celebrations for America's 250th. This was advertised as a rededication of our country as one nation under God. This is an initiative of Freedom 250. That's a White House-backed public-private campaign

0: staging patriotic events to celebrate the nation's 250th birthday. Critics say this event blurs the lines of church and state and promotes Christian nationalism. Members of President Trump's cabinet, Catholic bishops, evangelical leaders, really all Christian speakers here except for one. House Speaker Mike Johnson spoke here on stage. He's a Southern Baptist. We also saw Secretary of State Marco Rubio deliver a video message. We know he is a prominent Catholic. And we also heard from President Donald Trump in a video message. Here's more.
1: If my people, which are called by my name, shall humble themselves and pray and seek my face and turn from their wicked ways, then will I hear from heaven and will forgive their sin and will heal their land.
0: And that video appears identical to a video that he recorded about 3 weeks ago for something called America Reads the Bible. I have reached out to the White House for comment on that, but this event wrapping up on the National Mall here today. Natasha.
2: Kelly Meyer with that. Thank you. Meanwhile, tensions in the Middle East persisting, with President Trump now issuing a stark new warning to Iran, saying the clock is ticking. The president taking to Truth Social earlier today, saying, quote, they better get moving fast or there won't be anything left of them. Time is of the essence. And overnight, possible new military action from the regime against their neighbors in the Middle East. A drone strike sparking a fire outside of nuclear power plant in the United Arab Emirates. News Nation's Robert Sherman has the very latest tonight from Doha, Qatar, as the war is now in its 12th week.
3: New tensions exist here in the Middle East tonight, with the UAE's Ministry of Defense announcing that three drones entered their airspace from the west. Two of them were shot down, but one of them landed near a nuclear facility, sparking a fire. The UN's watchdog says that no changes to radiation level were detected. Nobody was injured, but it underscores how we remain in this stalemate between Iran and the United States, despite the fact that the president is coming off this highly anticipated trip to China. Well, they found some agreement with the Chinese leader. The president says he is not interested in using China to leverage Iran to get them back to the negotiating table. And at this point, both Washington and Tehran say there's just too much they don't agree on.
4: And every time they make a deal, the next day it's like, we didn't have that conversation. And that's taken place about five times. There's something wrong with them. Actually, they're crazy.
5: We have no trust to Americans. This is a fact. And this is the main obstacle in the way of any diplomatic effort.
3: The Strait of Hormuz remains at the center of this, but Iran saying they have a plan in order to get ships going through. However, it comes with a multitude of caveats. Their national security chief for the Iranian parliament saying, in this process, only commercial vessels and parties cooperating with Iran will benefit from it. The necessary fees will be collected for the specialized services provided under this mechanism. This route will remain closed to the operators of the so-called Freedom Project. That would be the United States and its allies. You hear mention there of fees being applied, which certainly sounds an awful lot like tolling, something that has been condemned by the Western world, as well as some Iranian allies such as China. Meanwhile, President Trump and Prime Minister Benjamin Netanyahu speaking this evening about that trip to China, as well as the future with Iran. Natasha.
2: Robert Sherman in Doha, thank you. And for more, we're welcoming in General Wes Clark, former Supreme Allied Commander in Europe, head of all NATO forces. General Clark, always good to see you. I appreciate you taking the time on a Sunday. Let's start with Iran tonight. President Trump just returning from China recently, and he says that President Xi agrees the Strait of Hormuz must remain open. It does not appear that China is necessarily willing to actively help with that. Chinese officials are saying that this war never should have started to begin with. Do you expect China will help or play any role in ending this war?
6: I don't expect China to provide any help at all. If anything, they're going to continue to assist Iran with pictures, intelligence, and rocket fuel and other things. So I heard what the president has said, that President Xi promised, but promises are promises at that level, and a lot goes on below it.
2: What can be done to get China to, at the very least, not hinder the situation by actively aiding Iran?
6: I don't think there's much we're going to do with China. There's much we should be doing with China. For one thing, we don't really want China to get in there and take a leading role in the Gulf. I mean, one of the worst things that would happen would be China would take over the Strait of Hormuz. That's no help to us. So we don't want that. And at the same time, we've got a problem because these ships that are loaded with oil for China, serving Iran's purpose, are being given free passage. So we have to decide, are we going to permit them to go through the blockade? And thus far, we have. So the blockade is not effective against Iran's biggest customer, and Iran is still getting money off of it. So it's a very porous blockade unless we stop these Chinese vessels.
2: And Iran, you know, working on this mechanism to collect what really amounts to a toll on ships passing through the Strait of Hormuz, how should the U.S. respond to this fee system without triggering a major naval escalation?
6: Well, I don't think you can avoid triggering some kind of an escalation with this, Natasha. I don't think you can tolerate it. I don't think you can say, give us half of it. I don't think you can say it only counts as reparations for Iraq, Iran. I don't think you can say it'll go away in a year. It's been locked now legally through the Iranian parliament. They're establishing their ownership over what's an international waterway. So barring some dramatic outcome here on the part of the world against Iran, this is going to stick. And it looks to me like we're being drawn into an unavoidable use of force. And I hope that force will be applied on the Strait of Hormuz, because that's the direct, immediate problem, rather than going against infrastructure somewhere else in the country.
2: Now, what does an unavoidable use of force look like in the Strait of Hormuz?
6: You go in, pick, pick, pick. You find each target, each missile launching site, each tunnel, each mine-laying ship, and you take it out. It may take a week, may take 2 weeks, may take 4 weeks. You use aircraft, you use naval vessels, you challenge it, and you respond. You put your overhead cover on. You're looking at the whole country. You're watching for ballistic missiles to be launched, cruise missiles to be launched. It's a real operation, like a super complicated football play. And it can be put together. I'm sure Admiral Cooper knows exactly what needs to be done, needs to be given the authority to do it.
2: Let's game this out. I mean, what would Iran's likely response be to a maneuver like that? Would that be pushing them with their backs up against the wall? Would we see drastic action from them?
6: Well, I think you would see that they would respond first against the U.S. Navy. I think we can protect ourselves. I think they'll try to respond against the Emirates, maybe against Israel, and maybe against Saudi Arabia. But they just attacked the Emirates. The Emirates are not safe. Maybe we can do more to secure the Emirates. We've got some Israeli assets there. We've got Pakistani assets in Saudi Arabia. And while we start this underway, I think we've got to use all diplomatic efforts through Pakistan and elsewhere to tell the Iranians it's a no-go on the Strait of Hormuz. International waterway, no-go.
2: Wow. General Wes Clark, always appreciate the analysis and time. Thank you.
6: Thank you.
7: We have four people that were struck by gunfire, and we have one that's critical. And so that is something that we need to take seriously. And we need to take seriously the fact that we've got two juveniles, 15 and 17, running around with guns, creating this havoc.
2: This is horrifying. Tonight, two teenagers in custody in Austin, Texas, after they unleashed chaos across the city, firing gunshots in 12 separate, seemingly random locations, hurting four people. Now, these photos released as police were searching for the 15 and 17-year-olds who allegedly stole the guns used, as well as at least four cars in the crime spree. Two fire stations were targeted, along with multiple homes and apartment complexes. Among those shot, a woman who was speaking with a friend outside of a store, and a man walking his dog. Right now, police are still searching for a third person they say was possibly involved with this. No specific details being shared about the individual, only that they ran from a car that the arrested suspects were in. For more, we are joined by our NextStar affiliate reporter, Kevin Bosker, on this. Kevin, appreciate you being here, and what is the very latest at this hour?
8: Yeah, so we know so far that two suspects, both teenagers, have been apprehended, a 15-year-old and a 17-year-old, as you mentioned. That third suspect still at large at the moment. Police say that starting from yesterday onwards, they were going around shooting at different places, including homes, people, and even fire stations.
9: 12 different incidents involving gunfire across Austin.
7: We know a fire station, an apartment building, a couple apartment buildings, some homes that were shot along the way.
9: Austin police.

0: Chief Lisa Davis says these string of incidents began around 4 p.m. on Saturday afternoon, continuing well into Sunday. Police say the suspects, a 15 and 17-year-old, stole guns from a store as well as stealing several vehicles.
1: We were first notified that they stole a vehicle from an apartment complex. Later, APD was notified about the theft of the firearm. At that point, we were not aware that these two cases were connected. What transpired after that was an estimated of 20 service calls related to these individuals.
0: After several shootings Saturday, a pause overnight, then Sunday morning, the shooting started again.
1: It picked back up at 8 o'clock this morning when a man walking his dog was struck in the back with gunfire.
0: Austin Travis County EMS says four people were shot, three with non-life-threatening injuries, and one in critical condition. Among the targets over the weekend, two fire stations where shots were fired and a fire truck was hit. Roberto Tijerina is with the Austin Fire Association.
2: We are aware of the dangers that we put ourselves into every day with, you know, going into burning houses. And so being shot at is something different for us.
0: Sunday afternoon, police spotted the suspects driving in Manor in a white Kia. They crashed. Three people ran from the car. Two were arrested soon after.
3: And again, that third suspect is still at large. The police chief had said regarding the 15 and 17-year-old, they have not interviewed them yet, but they've been taken to a juvenile detention. Right now, their motive is currently unclear as the investigation is still ongoing, Natasha.
4: Kevin Bosker live for us in Austin, Texas with that tonight. Thank you. And still to come right now, two Navy jets colliding during this air show in Idaho. Now, miraculously, take a look here. All crew able to parachute to safety as the aircraft falls and burns. Bursts into a fireball below. Right now, an investigation into the cause of this crash is underway. What we're learning straight ahead. And new worries about hantavirus. 41 people being monitored here in the U.S., as well as a new Ebola outbreak that the World Health Organization is now calling a global health emergency. Coming up next, you'll hear from the former coordinator of the White House Coronavirus Task Force, Dr. Deborah Birx. She's joining us with her analysis.

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8: And now to the very latest on hantavirus. Confirmation coming down today that one Canadian is indeed testing positive for hantavirus after being on the cruise ship at the center of the outbreak. That Canadian is in their 70s, reportedly with mild symptoms so far. They're currently in isolation at a Canadian hospital. Now, France's Pasteur Institute saying that their tests on an infected French passenger from the cruise ship shows this is indeed the Andes virus, which can spread person to person. The Institute adding there is no evidence that the Andes virus has evolved into something more transmissible or more dangerous than was previously known. But meanwhile, we're also tracking an Ebola outbreak in Africa. The World Health Organization now declaring this an emergency of international concern. Right now, more than 300 people have been infected, at least 87 confirmed deaths. But the WHO also saying those numbers are likely far higher in actuality, with the virus spreading from Congo to Uganda in just a matter of days. Well, earlier tonight, I spoke with Dr. Deborah Birx, the former White House coronavirus response coordinator under President Trump. Let's take a listen to part of that conversation. We now have 16 more people in the U.S. being monitored for hantavirus, and they were actually exposed to the infected woman on a plane who later died. Do you believe that we have a handle on the number of people stateside potentially exposed to this, and do you expect that number will grow from 41?
9: No, I think we have a very good handle. I think CDC's done a great job tracking all of these individuals who were exposed. Remember, we did have that one woman who got on the plane in South Africa. They got that woman off that plane, but a significant number of people got exposed. Of course, we had the people exposed on the ship who are in Nebraska. And then we have people from around the world. And you know, the Canadian, you just summarized that so well, the Canadian and the French woman, both of which are positive. But I think, as you can see, as it's tailing off, it's been over a week and we've had one positive. So I think we are through the really high count. I do think we have to figure out how we are going to isolate people when they've only been exposed and how we start using molecular tests that are very early sensitive that would keep them to be able to be out of these containment units eventually and tested at home. Because every one of our states have hantavirus testing because we have hantavirus throughout the United States. So a different strain, not the human-to-human transmission strain.
8: Are we prepared for the next pandemic?
9: You know, I think intellectually and theoretically we're prepared. But I think we have to dramatically change our guidance and our trust with the American people. And I think many countries have had a very good deep dive into what they could do better with the next pandemic based on the COVID response. I think we need to do that in the U.S. I think we need clear guidance of how to keep schools open with the next pandemic, how to use tests proactively. That's what we did in the United States, and the southern schools and many universities were able to stay open. So we have solutions, but I think we need to really convince the American people, but on both sides of the people who are very concerned and the people who aren't concerned at all, that we have really looked at this and we know how to do this better.
10: This virus, hantavirus, an Andy strain in particular, is less contagious than COVID. That is good news. We have seen the Andy strain spread without direct contact, specifically tied to the largest outbreak so far in Argentina that started in 2018. We saw that it started with a man who was infected by rodents, but in all, about six of the 34 cases in that outbreak actually had no direct contact with those who were ill. What do you make of this, and can the Andes virus perhaps spread a little more readily than we think?
9: Well, you know, we have not done a good job testing everybody who is exposed during these outbreaks. And then we would really understand, you know, we track people by symptoms, but we should never be tracking viruses through symptoms because we all get different symptoms. Some people may get very little symptoms and write it off and not know they have Hantavirus virus, but be able to pass it on to others. We know that Hanta, like other respiratory viruses, can remain suspended in air, and we breathe it in, and you don't know that that person was infected that you are standing next to. So I think really we need to do a better job and stop tracking viruses through symptoms and start tracking viruses through molecular testing.
10: And meanwhile, the New York Post, among others, reporting that the Andy strain of hantavirus can survive in human semen up to 6 years. They're describing that this can essentially become a sexually transmitted infection. What do we need to do about this? Are there tests that will be able to detect this in hantavirus patients? Should this be a major concern
9: yes.
10: going forward?
9: There are tests. And, we learned this. Remember when we had the Ebola cases in the United States and Europe from exposure in Africa? And then we started testing and finding privileged reservoirs of the virus. And another place where it was found was the eye and the semen. And so now that we've gotten better molecular testings, we're able to find out where these viruses can hide and hide silently. And I think this is another really important aspect of us understanding human-to-human transmission.
10: I want to return to a topic we were just talking about, because last night we spoke with Dr. Parekh, a former HHS Assistant Secretary. He believes we are not prepared for another pandemic. Let's take a listen to what he had to say. Are we prepared for the next pandemic?
11: Well, we're not. So we need to do a much better job. We've backslid, particularly in the last 18 months. So we have tremendous more to do. And I think everyone in this country knows why. What we just experienced over 5 or 6 years ago.
10: Do you agree with him? Have we backslid over the last 12, 18 months?
9: I think our relationship, our public health relationship to the public is more difficult than it was before COVID. But I can't say that we're, quote, not prepared, because we learned with COVID that the group that was really responsible for our success in being able to get PPE to nurses, be able to get test out to everyone. I mean, we were doing over 2 million tests a day. Being able to get therapeutics and vaccines was all due to the innovation of our private sector. And I think government alone cannot be prepared, but government plus the private sector plus the public, that's the three-legged stool that we have to ensure that we're always strengthening and have good relationships with.
10: And still to come, Elon Musk and Sam Altman battling it out in a courtroom. Ahead, a look at how this bitter rivalry could radically reshape the very future of artificial intelligence. Keep it right here.

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0: Stroll. Cha-cha, Hefty Stroll.
1: Hefty
0: slider bag. Silly with a slide. One more time now, y'all. Come on.
2: Unbelievable scene during an air show in Idaho today. Take a look at the video. Two Navy jets crashing midair. This at the Mountain Home Air Force Base, forcing the crews to eject. But they successfully did so. You can see them in a moment here, parachuting down as their EA-18G Growlers erupted in a fireball below. Well, a Naval Air Force spokesperson sharing that those crew members from the Electronic Attack Squadron 129 out of Washington are in stable condition tonight. That crash now under investigation. All right, it is now time for a jury to decide who will win in the legal battle of friends turn foes in the world of AI, Elon Musk and Sam Altman. And this isn't just a legal dispute. It is very personal. The two were allies when Musk contributed roughly $38 million to Altman's nonprofit research lab, later turned into the for-profit OpenAI. Their bitter rivalry showed in the three-week trial that wrapped on Thursday, where Musk's lawyers argued that the tech billionaire was duped out of his money and accused Altman and his executives of retreating on their founding mission. Altman and his lawyers arguing Musk is simply a frustrated commercial competitor. Well, now the advisory jury will be deliberating and Judge Yvonne Gonzalez-Rogers will be deciding if Altman stole a charity, as Musk's lawyers claim. Well, if the court sides with Musk and finds Altman liable, it could radically reshape OpenAI as we know it today. So to break all of this down, we are joined by trial attorney and legal analyst Randolph Rice. Randolph, it's always great to have you here. There were so many twists and turns to this. I mean, we saw Sam Altman showing up

0: in person day one of all of this. His team wanted the jurors to see him as a real person, not just this very wealthy man. Did his team succeed here? Because we see Musk's team painting Altman as untrustworthy, as prone to lying to his co-founders, his employees, his board members. How do these two men look to this jury?
1: Well, they both actually looked really bad to this jury, in my opinion. They seemed to be airing a lot of their personal grievances through their attorneys, asking very personal questions about things that really had nothing to do with the case itself. But it was just seemed to be like two children in court who wanted to show the other one that they're better than the other person there.
0: Yikes. I mean, OpenAI president, meanwhile, Greg Brockman, he kept these stream of consciousness style diaries. I mean, all of these real-time machinations written down. How important was that diary at the end of the day in this case? And do you think that people across Silicon Valley are burning their diaries as we speak tonight?
1: I think there might be a lot of people burning diaries in their fireplaces tonight, yeah. Because this is something that always gets used in court, right? When you write something down and you make a note of it, they can bring it back up and use it against you. But it might have been helpful here because it was able to get real information that was kept in real time as it was happening.
0: Yeah. What did those diaries end up showing? Did it help or hurt Elon Musk's case?
1: Well, that's really the question for the jury tomorrow. They're obviously going to figure out. But I certainly think this probably hurt a little bit because it was an exact sort of running log as to what was going on. And remember, this is something that they're arguing over: who owned this company, when it was turned into a for-profit charity, was Elon Musk really entitled to this? And it has serious consequences if Musk wins.
0: What are those serious consequences?
1: Yeah. So the possibility if Musk wins could be that he could remove Altman as the CEO. It may shake up that whole OpenAI company, which would have drastic effects on its development as it goes forward. So there are real consequences to this jury's decision.
0: You know, the jury gets to make a recommendation, but really it's the judge who's going to decide this. And at one point she said, quote, "I suspect there are plenty of people who wouldn't like to put the future of humanity in Mr. Musk's hands." What do you think her impression is of Altman and Musk at the end of this? And what is she likely to decide here?
1: Yeah, I think she's probably thinking they're acting like a couple of kids that are just upset, you know, and they took their toys out of the sandbox and weren't happy that they weren't getting to play. And that seems to be the opinion, or at least that impression that she's given to the outside world in these statements.
0: What could happen to OpenAI if the judge finds Altman liable here? Are we going to see it turn back into a nonprofit? And also, no matter what, is this just going to be an appeal? And is this going to keep going and going and going?
1: Yes. If one side, look, no side's going to be happy, whatever they get, but one side's going to be less happy, and they're ultimately going to be filing appeals until this probably goes up to the Supreme Court, which will just be even much bigger mess and more of their grievances aired in the public.
0: All right. So I want to pivot with the time we have. I want to get your thoughts on the major legal decision that came down earlier this week, the South Carolina Supreme Court overturning the murder convictions and the life sentence of Alex Murdaugh because of jury tampering. Now, prosecutors say that they plan to retry that case. What ultimately do you see happening here?
1: Well, there's no doubt they're going to retry this case. And the defense has said that their client will not be taking a plea. So I anticipate within the next 6 months to a year, we will see another Alex Murdaugh trial 2.0. So and both sides are digging in and saying they are ready to go forward. They have all the evidence they need to either win the case or exonerate their client.
0: Murdaugh has continued to deny, of course, the killing of his wife, Maggie, and his younger son, Paul. He has admitted to some of the other crimes that he was convicted of. In his murder trial, the defense didn't have DNA evidence or blood found on Murdaugh. Will that missing DNA evidence play a role in this trial?
1: It could, but as of within the past 24 hours, Murdaugh's attorneys have come out and said that they believe there is DNA at the crime scene that never was actually analyzed. So there may be some DNA that we see in this second trial. We're also not going to see as much about the financial crimes, which will hurt the prosecution because they really leaned on that heavy in the first trial.
0: Attorney Randolph Rice, always appreciate the insight and time. Thank you.
1: Thank you.
0: Well, chemicals that could lead to cancer and other serious health issues are all around us. 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These forever chemicals are everywhere, and it seems like you can't escape them. We've been tracking PFAS and their impact on you for years, and now we have how you can protect yourself and your family from these harmful chemicals. When we come back, we're going to tell you how. Stay with us.
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1: Hefty, hefty, hefty.
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4: Guard troops rushing to northern Minnesota tonight, deploying multiple aircraft to help extinguish a series of raging wildfires. Dry, windy conditions have fueled multiple fires across the northern part of the state. The largest is in Crow Wing County, where 1,200 acres have been scorched already, prompting mandatory evacuations. Fortunately, no injuries have yet been reported. On X today, Minnesota Governor Tim Walz announcing the declaration of a peacetime emergency due to the wildfires. Well, tonight, secret chemicals tied with cancer and serious health issues are still all around us. The fight against these forever chemicals found in our fast food wrappers, our takeout boxes, makeup and clothing, couches and carpets, in our nonstick pans, only beginning. While we have seen more awareness and some action surrounding PFAS, there's also been a series of troubling rollbacks. Just some of the developments we're tracking, the EPA's attempt to

0: reverse drinking water standards for forever chemicals. The War Department delaying the cleanup of forever chemicals nationwide. And on the state level, Governor Gavin Newsom in California vetoing a bill that would have banned forever chemicals in cookware. It's an issue we've been on top of here on News Nation Prime, releasing an Emmy-nominated and Murrow-winning documentary special about how forever chemicals are destroying American farmers and getting into our food supply. Just one moment from that special Growing Broke that sparked a lot of unexpected discussion, the moment I got my blood tested for forever chemicals on camera.
1: I'm a little nervous, but doctor, what do my test results show?
2: Unfortunately, for someone like you who has made such an effort to get it all, PFAS out of your environment, you did test positive. Fortunately, it was only 3 out of 6.
0: My test results are positive for 3 out of 6 tested types of PFAS circulating in my blood. The results place me above the threshold for concern for adverse effects.
2: You're in a category where you need to be monitored to see if there's any long-term impact of this on you. In particular, your cholesterol level, risk for breast cancer, and hypertension in pregnancy.
0: And we heard your questions pouring in, asking what you can do to protect yourself and your family. So we did a deep dive on this new episode of the Truth of the Matter podcast with a leading PFAS researcher, Dr. Graham Peasley. His research further highlighted our exposure to forever chemicals, specifically in our personal products. So out of 200 cosmetics tested in his study, 56% of foundations and eye products were tainted, 48% of lip products, 47% of mascara had high levels. Here's part of that brand new conversation with Dr. Graham Peasley.
3: I tried so hard leading up to this. I thought I was so wise to this issue. I avoided fast food wrappers. I avoided those, you know, paper pressed looking fast food bowls that are coated with forever chemicals. I didn't use Teflon nonstick pans. I thought I was doing great. And still my blood showed that I was above the level of concern for ill effects, health issues, including cancer.
4: Unfortunately, very many people in the country in that same boat, and we don't know it because we don't all get tested. And I think that your value as a podcaster is to tell people you can get a test and you can get it interpreted. I will give you a couple of pieces of good advice. I think the biggest thing you realize is once it's in your blood, the two most common PFAS in your blood have a 5.5 year or a 4.5 year lifetime in your blood. Which means even if you cut out all PFAS in your body in your life today, half of it will still be there in 5 years. Which, given that the red blood cell only lasts 60 days, that's remarkable. Where did it go? Got in your blood, it transferred all through your body, got into nooks and crannies in your body, namely your liver and your kidneys and your head, and it didn't come back out for 5 years. That's scary. That chemical is getting everywhere and has all sorts of ill effects. So I think that's an important part that everybody should know, is that it doesn't go away quickly. And you know, we've got a firefighter in Australia with, you know, instead of 5 to 10, he's at the 1700 level. Mm. And he got that just from eating organic eggs that were he grown in the fire station, off the chickens in the fire station, off the wheat in the back where they had put it around a fire training, a firefighting foam test pit. And so it was into the wheat that the chickens ate, and then the chickens laid the eggs, and both bioaccumulate. Oh, and he was on a high-protein diet, so he ate 5 egg yolks a day. He had never touched firefighting foam, but his blood was through the roof, and they actually treated his blood and put him on statins and basically took his blood every week until he reduced his level artificially.
0: So Dr. Peasley goes into how to get forever chemicals out of your water and your home. 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And stay with us. Luigi Mangione back in the courtroom this week. He is facing state and federal charges for murder in the first degree, terrorism, stalking, and firearm offenses in the death of UnitedHealthcare CEO Brian Thompson. The very latest after the break.
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0: Hefty slider bag. 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
7: Moments ago, a third suspect in Austin, Texas, allegedly connected to that spree where gunshots were fired in 12 separate, seemingly random locations. We know four people ultimately hurt. That third person has been found and arrested tonight. Their identity, as well as the two other teenagers who were arrested, have not yet been released. Police say that there is now no longer a threat to the public tonight. We also want to get you caught up on what's to come this week. On Monday, Luigi Mangione, the man accused of killing UnitedHealthcare CEO Brian Thompson, will appear in court. Mangione facing both federal and state charges, he has pleaded not guilty. On Tuesday, oral arguments will begin in the case against Tyler Robinson, the man accused of killing Charlie Kirk. This comes as the judge rejected the request to ban cameras just last week. On Wednesday, the man accused of killing a Chicago police officer and injuring another while escaping from a hospital will appear in court. On Thursday, the USC water polo coach from the Netflix documentary Varsity Blues will be facing sentencing for accepting payments from wealthy parents and helping their kids gain admission to USC through fake athletic scholarships. And on Friday, the House will vote on a bill that will fund ICE, Customs, and Border Patrol. We certainly thank you so much for your time tonight. I'm Natasha Zubes. Please take care of yourself, and I'm already looking forward to seeing you right here next weekend, Saturday and Sunday primetime. In the meantime, stick with us right here on News Nation. More coverage straight ahead.

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7: 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We've all seen the economic data. It's piling on top of us. Here's what I see. Opportunity. Here's what I see. This is not a horrible time. This is a great time to be alive. Nothing but opportunity. We have an economy that is desperate for attention. Currently, everything our government seems to be doing is apparently designed to ignore or exacerbate major concerns for the many. And there is great opportunity in that, especially with elections coming up, if we can do the most important thing. Can you break from a relentless and withering analysis of which side is worse and do what you would do everywhere else in your life, which is focus in crisis on who and what will make things better for you and the people you care about? Now, the White House is trying to pretend that you're an idiot and that the bad economic news can just be waved away by saying fake news, inflation is fine, everything's fine. Do any of you believe inflation and most prices are going the way you need them to? Of course not. We all know the reality. We all know why the president and his people want us distracted from that reality. And you got to look at the other part of the game. Why the Democrats

3 points against the GOP in the generic ballot, which is basically a statistical tie given the MOE, the margin of error. Why? How? How can they only be up three? They're not even responsible for any of this. Does anybody really believe? How? Two reasons. One, our system is rigged. And you all see how both sides nakedly try to pick their voters instead of voters picking them. It's the original sin of politics, gerrymandering. It always has been. And it's only getting deeper and darker, and we're watching it in real time. And that's good, because you see the game, my brothers and sisters. And that's why both parties have a favorability rating that is in the pooper, mid-30s. Yet, here's the proof of the riggedness of it. Not a real word. Don't worry about it. You have under 30% approval, over 95% retention rate. Wow, wouldn't you love that at work? Wouldn't you love that at home? You suck. I love you. Doesn't work like that anywhere but in our politics. Why? Because it's rigged. However, you've got to see that and then not get sucked into it. Don't get caught playing some relative BS game about which side does it worse. Doesn't matter. The whole thing sucks and you're seeing it. And there's opportunity in that. How do I know? Why is the fastest part of the electorate independent? Because people are rejecting the two parties because they know this system doesn't work. Almost half of us identify as independent. Okay? We're all well aware with every aspect of our parties, players and power centers, the institutions. We get it. We get the message. They all suck. And voters will no longer be so easily seduced by suckery moving forward. Also not a real world. A majority of voters don't trust either party to address the key issues. Cost of living, 37% of voters trust the Democrats, 28% trust the Republicans. Under 40%. Think about that. As an out party, usually you'd be well over 50. Why? Because we're exhausted by which is worse. Inflation, 1 in 3 trust the Democrats, less than 1 in 3 trust the Republicans. Healthcare, less than 50% trust the Democrats, only 1 in 4 trust the Republicans. Stock market, 2 in 10 trust the Democrats, less than 4 in 10 trust the GOP. All of the big gaps are gone because the party system sucks and the American people are desperate for more than a binary battle to the bottom. And how do we know? Because the numbers tell us that. We just don't talk about it. 8 in 10 of us, 80%, by the way, you can't find that number on what the name of the country should be. 8 in 10 want both politicians in both parties to put aside their BS and compromise. 8 in 10. 7 in 10 want the government to fix food costs. 9 in 10 want the government to lower housing and drug costs. Wait a minute. I just heard that housing prices are going down. For who? Jeff Bezos? This is the first time in recent American history that we have more people selling houses than looking to buy them. You know why? Because you can't afford it. 8 in 10 want Congress to extend the ACA tax credits. 8 in 10 want deportations for undocumented immigrants convicted of violent crimes. Not just any. You see? You see? It's a game. It's a game. This is the real. This is the true. Do you see? 80, I wish my kids had these grades. 80, 89, 78, 69, 89, 83. What do you mean it's a division? What do you mean we hate each other? What do you mean we don't get it? What do you mean? It's the game. It's the parties. It's not you. It's not me. It's not the reasonable. It's not the rational. It's never been. Don't get sucked into their game. Don't allow it. 7 in 10 of us agree most Americans want the same things. 9 in 10 want our kids to just be healthy, to be financially independent from us at some point, God willing, to have good paying jobs. We all want the same things. 7 in 10 trust our neighbors to do the right thing in a crisis. 7 in 10 want to be part of the solution instead of just blaming other sides and other people. That's who we are, God damn it. That's who we are. Remember that, tap into that, believe that, rely on that, not the division. It is manufactured and magnified by algorithms that are designed to make you hate me and for me to have just as good a reason to hate you. But it's not the reality, not unless we allow it to be that. That's the way I see what's going on.

0: That's the way I examine what's going on, because I know what's real. I know what's true. Okay, I'm in the business of where it gets manipulated. I see it. The president is trying to live that fantasy right now with China, right? Weird stories popping up about Chinese weird mis and malfeasance. He's going to Beijing. China is the biggest player in what's happening in Iran outside of this toxic regime. And he says he's not going to talk about it. Really? Really? So let's discuss in the context of this. This is what the president said right before he left for the White House. This is the message he left you with.
1: When you're negotiating with Iran, Mr. President, to what extent are American financial situations motivating you to make a deal?
2: Not even a little bit. The only thing that matters when I'm talking about Iran, they can't have a nuclear weapon. I don't think about American financial situation. I don't think about anybody.
0: Let's bring in Bill O'Reilly. I don't think about the American financial situation. I just think about the regime not having a nuke. Vote for Republicans in the midterms. What kind of message is that, Bill O'Reilly?
3: Well, number one, I enjoyed your full Elmer Gantry rambling here in the beginning of the program.
0: I hope you heard it. I hope you take it to heart, because you need to live the message I was delivering.
3: And that's what Elmer Gantry told me, that I need to devote my life to something.
0: I was going to for Norman Beale.
3: Burt Lancaster was Elmer. Anyway, look, I'm here, and I'm not really interested in the trivia of this. I did talk to the Chinese today. Your producers should have informed you of that at noon Eastern
0: time. What did the
3: time.
0: Chinese say to you,
3: so
0: Bill?
3: I have some pretty good information. So, number one, there will be discussions about China helping the United States with Iran to tamp Iran down. That's number one. But in return, the Chinese are going to want something, and that will center around Taiwan. Not a handover or anything like that, but maybe the beginning of a discussion about Taiwan.
0: Do you like that trade?
3: Yeah, I think it's good for us. 2049 is the 100th anniversary of the evil Mao Zedong's takeover of China. And they want, they being the Politburo, want the Chinese flag flying over that island nation. Now, whether that happens or not, who knows? It's a long way out. But there's room for discussion about a number of things with Taiwan, and the Chinese at this point are just trying to get into the room. Now, as far as America is concerned, what do you expect Donald Trump to say?
0: The truth.
3: He's not going to say, oh, yeah, I'm weak. I see the prices going up, so I'm going to sell out my original concept of denying Iran nukes.
0: That wasn't the original concept. The original concept was America first. The original concept was prices are everything and they have to come down. And I remember you pounding that mantra to great effect all through the campaign. And then as soon as he got elected, remember what the message was. Bringing prices down is hard. That was his original sell.
3: History.
0: Not Iran can't have a nuke. He never said that during the campaign. That wasn't a big thing. Now it is.
3: This is history. This evolves. So you're president of the United States, Cuomo, and you have intel coming in from the CIA, the NSA, and Mossad. It says these people, the Iranians, are very close to getting a nuclear weapon.
0: That wasn't the intelligence he got.
3: I think, yes, it was.
0: Well, we just had the U.S. intelligence agencies put out information that they were not weeks away from having a nuclear weapon, just like Grassi from the IAEA. Hegseth either made that up or got it wrong.
3: Okay. No, it's a Reuters report. That's what you were citing last week, which was totally phony.
0: Oh, really? How do you know?
3: The Wall Street Journal, because the Wall Street Journal citing the Institute for Science and International Security, whereas Reuters cited nothing, just anonymous sources. The headline was, U.S.-Israeli strike set back Iran's ability to build nuclear weapon. The headline of Reuters that you jumped on was Iran no further from nuclear weapon than before war. Reuters is not a legitimate news agency. It's a partisan news agency that hates Trump.
0: But the Wall Street Journal is a fair broker.
3: I'm sorry.
0: Wall Street Journal. No, it's what you think it is. But the Wall Street Journal is a fair broker. And the American intelligence agencies have said nothing about this. So odd in the Trump era, Bill, don't you think, that something's said that's not true and he doesn't have them speak up and correct it? How do you explain that?
3: Well, listen, the American intelligence agencies and Mossad and Netanyahu confirmed it. I mean, I know you don't consider him a valid source. Was that within weeks of getting enriched uranium? Okay, so the Israelis said we can wipe them all out.
0: I agree with that.
3: So if
0: there's just a difference between having weapons grade uranium and having a weapon, that's all. It's not me making this up. It's called, it's called nuclear physics.
3: Okay, fine. So if you're a president and this is what you're presented with, and you're presented with a scenario where you can take out the top terrorist leadership of the country. Most presidents, not all, would do that. Okay? So that is not something that's from outer space or a diversion of anything else. Now, the problem is there are unintended consequences, and that's inflation. That's angry voters because they don't like this. They don't know about what the danger is. They know about their wallets shrinking. And that's reality.
0: It is.
3: So President Trump is gambling that he can turn it around, all right, and that all the prices will come down quickly if he can negate the Iranian government. So he goes to China. He asks China for help. This is not going to be made public, of course, okay? China will say either yes or no. But it's in China's best interest, because if you know anything about the country, what they value above all else is order. They don't want disorder. It's bad for business. They don't want Hormuz. They don't want any of this. And I understand that President Trump is going to offer China an alternative oil buy. So they'll be able to buy from the United States.
0: Yeah, that's a great idea.
3: Rather than Iran.
0: That's a great idea.
3: Okay.
0: No question about that.
3: All of
0: Much
3: that,
0: better than the come build your manufacturing factories here. I hope that's not true.
3: I don't care about the factories, but there was a reason 16 CEOs went on this trip, and that is to negotiate the beginnings of a major, major trade deal with the United States. That's why they were on the plane. But anyway, what we're looking at here is another gamble by the biggest presidential gambler of all time, Donald Trump. If he wins and the Iranians do pull back and the economy does, you know, explode in a positive way, that's going to mean a lot in the midterms. One more thing that I saw on News Nation last night. It was shocking. So this guy Moulton, the congressman from Massachusetts, comes on News Nation and he says, oh, we already had a deal. Barack Obama had a deal. We already had a nuke deal. We didn't need to do this. Barack Obama had negotiated a nuke deal and they weren't going to develop nukes. Well, if that were true, which it isn't, okay, why wouldn't the mullahs then agree to weapons inspections? If they don't have it, if they never did it, if they abided by what Obama wanted, why wouldn't they let you in to take a look? I mean, it was so, I'm sitting there going, are you crazy? And the answer is, of course,
0: do you
3: yes.
0: hear a lot of people who are knowledgeable about the nature of the JCPOA, which, by the way, had a huge benefit over where we are right now? Is that right now we're alone with the regime's biggest enemy, which is the IDF. And then you had the P5 plus one who had signed on to it that could enforce snap sanctions, leverage their relationships. So just on that, on the face of that one facet of it, it was far superior to where we are right now. But do you believe that all of the experts who say, well, if we had stayed in that, we wouldn't be in this situation right now because at least you had something and they wouldn't have been able to enrich the uranium the way they did only after Trump walked out of the deal? Do you say they're all
3: wrong? Who's going to stop them from enriching? and weapons inspectors are not allowed in. So who's going to stop them?
0: But then why hadn't they enriched the uranium until after he walked out of the deal?
3: I don't know the timeline about enriching uranium. Mm-hmm. I know that they were doing it when these intel reports came into the president's desk. I talked to the president on Sunday, by the way. I'm not name dropping. I just want people to know I know what I'm talking about.
0: Well, you mean now, that you're talking to him. That doesn't mean that you have better handle of the facts just because you're talking to the president.
3: Okay, look.
0: I mean, come on.
3: Cuomo, I have to do my job, okay? And if you don't want to believe it, you don't have to believe it. I'm just reporting what is said and what makes sense. Mm-hmm. All right. Donald Trump is not a self-destructive man. He's not going to blow up the Republican Party and his own administration by doing something that's not necessary. There was no reason to do that. All right. So I am saying that it looks like there is a reason to do it. Now, whether he can get anything done with a genocidal regime like Iran, I don't know. I don't know. And Netanyahu doesn't know. And the Chinese are sitting over there, again, I'll reiterate this point because it's an important point, going, why'd you do it? That's a Chinese view. Why bother with these people?
0: It's not just the Chinese.
3: Because China is on one side of the globe and Iran's on the other side of the globe, and China doesn't have to deal with all the terror that Iran is imposing. And so when Trump is over there this week, very important meeting, by the way, the Chinese are, number one, thrilled to have him because it elevates their country in the eyes of the world. Number two, the agenda that they put together is pretty good. He's got the A-team over there. Marco Rubio's taken on more and more authority, as he should. He's proven himself, okay? And the president and Xi get along personally, which is a very, very important thing. So if you're an American rooting for your country, you want it to all go our way over there, correct?
0: Yes, but I think that it is unfair to accuse people of a lack of patriotism because they look at the state of law, but that's the implication. So if you don't, if you have any criticisms, if you have concerns about the setup and the factors and bringing over big business guys when you're supposed to be helping the American worker, that means that you want America to lose. I reject that premise. That's all I'm saying.
3: Look, I didn't get into any of that.
0: But it's by implication.
3: I got into a very simple question.
0: Right.
3: The simple question is, this is the structure. This is what's happening. Do you want your country to win? And you answered appropriately, I believe. Yes.
0: We'll see. Bill O'Reilly, I appreciate you laying it out for us. Thank you for relaying the reporting, both from the president and China. 4 minutes and 35 seconds. Coming up, violent anti-Semitic clashes continue to break out across New York City. Okay? You got masked protesters harassing Jews as they go in and out of the synagogues and New York City. Mayor Mamdani has been speaking out. He is in a tough spot. Okay? He has said the right things, but has he said enough? Actor and comedian Michael Rappaport says no. He also hates Mamdani, and he believes that he and the governor have to step down. Would that make anything better? Michael Rappaport joins me next.
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9: Going on in New York, specifically New York City. The mayor made a very strong move getting the state government to help out with his budget woes. Now, what that means for the state overall, what that means for the governor, will remain to be seen. We get why the governor's doing it. The governor is doing it because she very much wants to be ingratiated to the left flank of her party, which is where Mamdani is strong. So that was good for New York City. The problem is that right now, what is most frightening to many New Yorkers is happening, which is people openly, violently, and wantonly hunting the Jews. Now, you can say, well, it's protest. You got to look at it a little bit more closely. Nobody's saying you don't have the right to protest. It's whether or not how you're protesting is right. And this is a tough spot for the mayor. And so far, he has said the kinds of things you would expect to hear, which are what? You have a right to peacefully protest. If you're violent, then it's no good. You want to criticize the government of Israel, that's fine. You want to criticize people for being Jewish, that is not fine. That checks all the boxes, but it's not hitting the same way because of the mayor's past rhetoric. So you have a lot of people who were worried about this. Now they see it. They want to blame him. Actor, comedian, longtime New Yorker Michael Rappaport is absolutely one of the people blaming him. He's calling for the governor and the mayor to resign before they have the blood of Jews on their hands. Would that make things better? Michael Rappaport joins me now. Thank you for taking the opportunity. I got to start with the big headline. Michael Rappaport is thinking about going from public citizen to public servant. Do I have it right?
10: You have it right. I appreciate you having me on, Chris. Your producers are, relentless. You got tigers for producers. They don't play around. The bookers, they're very serious. But in terms of the mayor, 2029, I am running for mayor of New York City. I never thought that I would even consider running for mayor of New York City. And I will do it with the best intentions And I won't do it the way any other political person has ever done it. Your brother, Cuomo, Kung Fu Curtis, Kathy Hochul, Obama, Trump. The only way to beat this guy is to make it and take it with a New York City street fight mentality. There's no way to out-nice him. There's no way to out-slick him. I think that he's the greatest bullcrapper in the history of politicians, and that's saying a lot. But New York City needs to do something. We need to plan right now because 2029 is around the corner. And yes, I'm running for mayor of New York City, and I will only drop out until I feel like there's somebody who's more qualified that could actually beat Zoran the Moron.
9: Well, a few things. One, why doesn't my brother get a nickname?
10: Because I like him.
9: Oh, all right. I got a few for you. If you want some suggestions, I'll ask you. I'll offer you later. You can get them for free.
10: I try to keep it nice, Chris. Okay.
9: Oh, hey.
10: I try to keep it nice. You want me to give him a nickname?
9: Yeah.
10: I can give him a nickname. Give me a couple of minutes, but I try to keep it nice here.
9: All right. I'll give you a little tip. He hates being called Andy. But you're nice about him, but you're not nice about the mayor. And here's my question, serious, as both of us loving New York City. Do you really believe we need more anger? That we need more in-your-face street fight mentality. Do you really believe that gets us to a better place? Because that's what you're suggesting.
10: No, I don't mean street fight. I don't mean street fight by any means physically. I meant mentality in terms of my election and my campaign in 2029. What is going on in New York, it's happening again tonight in Queens.
9: Mm-hmm.
10: What happened last night in Midwood section of Brooklyn, what happened on the Upper East Side. It's going to happen, and it's embarrassing, and we all know that this is going to happen. Each time these riots and these protests outside synagogues take place, the violence, the heat gets turned up more and more and more. And unfortunately, and I'm not a rocket science, you don't have to be a very, very smart to know this, someone's going to die. And I hope and pray that something's done before that. The fact that these animals, these scumbags, are able to protest outside a synagogue with a mask on their face, harassing people, intimidating people. At very least, Kathy Hochul should have banned the mask for the protest, because then these people wouldn't be so bold, they wouldn't be so proud, they wouldn't be so quick to do things with their mask covering their faces. At very least, Kathy Hochul should have done that when Eric Adams was still in, when they were doing this on Columbia University, we were doing this outside NYU, and they were doing this outside the hospital right on York Avenue. So at very least, that should have been done. It hasn't been done. Zoran the Moron does not think that the state of Israel has the right to exist. We know what his wife thinks. We know she was the elation she was tweeting on October 7th, the liking, the murdering, the rapes. What was he doing in the corner? Was he just sitting there? He said what he said, and here we are. And unfortunately, we all know how this is going to play out. Unfortunately, somebody's going to wind up getting killed in New York City. And it'll be like at the end of Do the Right Thing. The next day, the sun will come up, and everybody will be like, why did it happen? Could we have done this? Could we have done that? We should have tried to figure out this. It could happen now. At very least, Kathy Hochul needs to take away the masks and take away you can't protest with masks covering your face. It's not Halloween. I said this. You know what's ridiculous? I didn't want to come on your show because I said this the last time I was on, and things have gotten worse. What happened in Brooklyn last night was the worst one out of all the protests, and it's just going to get worse and worse and worse, and someone's going
9: to
10: die.
9: Well, look. God forbid, nobody wants to see that.
10: Nobody wants to see it.
9: But there's only one thing that ever works in these situations, Michael. And you and I have both lived it. I had to watch my father deal with it when he was first in office with Crown Heights. Then it was Italians, unfortunately, being antagonistic towards the blacks because a lot of my people are stupid bigots. And the only thing that works is having my father and Dinkins arm in arm. Saying, you come for one, you come for both. And it changes the dynamic. We need that now.
10: It's not happening. The Calvary is not coming. And Jewish people need to come to terms with it, that the Calvary is not coming. There is no Dinkins. There is no marching. If the Calvary was coming, they would have showed up already. So this idea of politicians, that was a different time. This is an amped up thing that is growing and growing every single day. And it's to me, like this morning, waking up and seeing the videos that I saw last night of grown men sticking, these bright flashlights in the kids of young Jewish kids in their neighborhoods. Like grown men doing this. This is their neighborhood. They're harassed. Listen, the writing is on the wall. They almost blew up Gracie Mansion. And the only reason why that wasn't a big deal and people forgot about that a couple of weeks ago is because, fortunately, Baruch Hashem, the bombs didn't go off.
11: Mm.
10: But that happened. It's going to happen. The swastikas in Queens.
11: I know.
10: The rhetoric, the hate, the fact that Jewish people in New York are uncomfortable walking around with stars. Jewish people in New York City are uncomfortable wearing kippas. And you know what they say? The great Frank Sinatra said, if you can make it here, you can make it anywhere. If they could do this in New York City, they could do it anywhere.
11: Right. But the only thing that chases it out is the fact that the unity that we have in this place is bigger than any separatist identity. And it always has been. But look, I just think that, put it this way, Mike, I know you're not going to do this, but just, you want to run for mayor, you want to call the mayor, whatever you want to call him, that's your right. You're standing next to the guy and saying he and I both represent something, which is we got to be tolerant of one another in this place, does a lot more than anything else that you're saying. That's all I'm saying.
10: I'm all for that. And you know, my bark is a lot louder than my bite. I want to clarify again, because I feel like you misunderstood me when as far as my campaign, there's no way to out finesse this guy, outsmile this guy. It has to be a dogfight. It has to be ugly. And that's what I will do in my campaign.
11: I'm just saying, Mike, he needs the help right now. He's going to have a hard time dealing with this on his own. And the more people who come around him and say, we're not about this, the better.
10: But he brings in, but the Jewish people, and I'm not the one, I'm not the person he should invite in. I don't want to be that person. But the Jewish people that he has at Gracie Mansion, unlike Khalil Muhammad, who's getting deported, Muhammad Khalil, the people that are there are not telling him the reality and the truths. And he only surrounds himself with what I would call passive Jewish people.
11: Well, look. I'm just saying, we know what the solution is. I appreciate your outrage very much. I'm hearing it every day. As soon as this show is over, I'm jumping in the car to go home. I'm going through Queens so that I can check out what's happening. I'm with you. I love this city. I hate what's happening. But I think the blame is in the energy, and I think the fix is in the energy. But, Michael, you're always welcome to be here, and I never want to take you wrong. I want to give you a chance to make your best case. Thank you for being here.
10: I appreciate it. And the hair looks fantastic tonight, Chris.
11: Thank you.
10: It looks awesome.
11: It's pure ferret, by the way.
10: No, it looks good.
11: Thank you. Thank you very much. Appreciate you. All right. 4 minutes and 30 seconds. I'll tell you what. You can say whatever you want on my show as long as you compliment my hair. The president is en route to China to meet with President Xi Jinping. He says he's not going to talk about Iran. Bill O'Reilly says they are going to talk about Iran. That makes more sense, to be honest. All right. Now, there's a story that pops up back here. I got to tell you, I'm a seller on this story. I don't buy this Arcadia Mayer as some big spy for the Chinese. I don't. And I'll make the case why afterwards, and I'll have two much better minds tell me why I ask questions and I don't give answers for a living because I don't know what I'm talking about. Next.
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15: So, here's the story. Okay, the headline is California mayor, Chinese spy. Here's what we know. According to prosecutors, Eileen Wang, the mayor of Arcadia, California, who just resigned, will plead guilty to spreading Chinese government propaganda on her website in an effort to undermine our democracy. Court documents reveal Wang, quote, received and executed directives, unquote, from her Chinese handlers. In one instance, she responded to a Chinese contact by writing, "Thank you, leader." Is this what it looks like? Let's bring in former CIA officer Tracy Walder, who, as it is with all stories, was deeply involved in exactly this kind of subject matter, in this case, Chinese counterintelligence in Southern California, and Mr. Eric O'Neill, the FBI operative who played a key role in the arrest of America's most damaging spy in modern history, Robert Hansen. Good to have you both. Okay, I'm a skeptic. Tracy, I feel like she's not a real spy. She got jammed up with her fiance putting out this stuff. She

0: Take money. That's why her lawyers came right up and admitted it and said this was a personal thing, not a professional thing. It never affected her as mayor of Arcadia. She's very, very sorry. It just doesn't feel like what we're used to catching.
1: Well, I guess the question to that would be, what do you think what we're used to catching is supposed to look like, right? That's what's being put out in popular culture. And this is exactly what we expect to see. The Chinese economic espionage case that I worked as an FBI agent in LA, and they lived in Arcadia, had been there for 28 years, didn't accept a single dollar from the CCP. We have to understand how these different entities spy. And a lot of Chinese individuals who come here and empathize with the CCP don't do it for money. We have to know what motivates these individuals. And really, what they are trying to take is really understanding our policy towards groups like Taiwan and those kinds of areas to make their own policy that is sympathetic, really, for the U.S. to them. And I think that's part of what is really going on. And it doesn't look like what I think we want espionage to look like.
0: All very good arguments and bad for my original position. So I'll switch to the other guest. Eric, also, we also have her admitting this, and we are used to them lying and saying, no, it's not me, like Hansen tried to early on. When you look at this case, what stands out to you as remarkable?
2: Yeah, well, they had her dead to rights, taking not only spreading the propaganda and the information, the disinformation, but also taking direction from a foreign government and not registering as a foreign agent. And it's not very surprising to me. As always, I agree with Tracy. I mean, we have caught staffers, aides, campaign helpers, military insiders, ex-intelligence officers from the CIA, DIA, and I'm sad to say the FBI, even community organizers and plenty of local officials have all been either accused or alleged espionage and some convicted of espionage. China plays the long game. They don't need every target to become a spy like Hansen. They're happy to shape narratives, and that's what they try to do. And they're willing to spend a long time seeding their ideology within people who are receptive or people who believe the way they do and help them change hearts and minds here in the U.S. to look more favorable on China.
0: Tracy, is this new, or is this the kind of stuff you guys have been busting all along, and the timing is just interesting in the fact that she's also an elected official?
1: I don't think this is new at all. I mean, just recently, as Eric pointed out, like, we have arrested individuals for working with mayoral campaigns in 2025, naval intelligence officers in 2026. So this is not new. Again, the case I worked, they were arrested actually in 2004, but had been doing this for 28 years. They also ran a media company, just like these individuals did. This is a disinformation campaign, and that is scary.
0: Why run for office and serve your community and want America to fail? Eric, what is the psychology?
2: Well, I mean, if you can place a spy somewhere in office like that and a mayor, then that's a perfect place to win hearts and minds. Now, in Arcadia, that's a diaspora of Chinese, hereditary, who, I mean, it's 59%. So if you can get them to think your way and vote the way that you want and be more favorable to China, that's exactly what they need.
0: Well, you guys are right. I was wrong not to be suspicious enough, and thank God we got some in our institutions that are still doing the job and keeping us safe. Tracy Walder, Eric O'Neill, thank you both. 4 minutes and 15 seconds. Up next, oh, there's been so much provocation. What would you like to say about it? Have your say. 844-968-7720. Yeah, it's the real number. Try it.
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12: The inimitable Alexandra Dusty Pants Cohen. Who do you have?
13: Ooh, we have John from Fort Myers, Florida.
12: What is your question, sir?
14: Yes, I'd like to say first that I'm happy to see somebody call out the left as far as the right also on
12: who
14: the
12: is that?
14: Rhetoric. The right being Republicans, Trump, you know.
12: Who did that?
14: The left being...
12: Me.
14: All the news.
12: Me.
14: All the news.
12: Me, you want to say. You want to say I did it. I called out both sides. I have to compliment myself, or are you going to do it for me?
14: You call out both sides.
12: Go ahead. What's your question?
14: You call out both sides. I want to know how you walk the line are able to call or handle both sides.
12: Amazing balance.
14: The people that follow you, I won't say who, always blame the left. Or whatever happens, assassination attempts.
12: I only control what I do. And News Nation welcomes all sides. So they give me an opportunity to make my witness. Do you have a question?
14: Just was wondering how you managed to stay down the middle and call both sides.
12: Right and wrong. Right and wrong, and being desperate for things to be better. My optimism level is ridiculous. My love of country. My belief in our process is impenetrable by anything else. I know this is a game. I know it is BS. I know the reality is that you and I believe most of the same things and want the same things for each other. I know that is true. And that's all I need. Next.
13: Okay. Oh, you know what? This is a little different tonight. There's actually somebody in the control room tonight.
15: Oh. What's up, dude? You were not expecting this, were you?
12: Is that Aquaman?
13: Maybe.
15: I bring him to dinner. I press that shirt because I knew you were running late. I love News Nation. I think you're the best in the business.
12: I've been here
15: in the control room watching how you guys get it done. I love it. But to a darker topic, when are you going to stop allowing Rocky to attack my girl, Dusty.
12: The cat?
15: And then make
13: God,
15: light of it.
13: You didn't tell me this was going to be about Ted the
12: Nugent,
13: cat.
12: Ted Nugent was right.
15: Right down the
12: cat
15: barrel.
12: Scratch fever. It'll drive you insane.
15: You are loved. All I watch is News Nation. I want to thank everyone here for keeping it fair and balanced.
13: Yay!
15: And it's been really great. Hey, I came from the Disney upfronts, and then I came here. I've known you for years. You've been a great friend of me forever, and I just wanted to come and see y'all do your thing, and I'm very impressed.
12: Robert, I love you, and thank you for all of the matching shades of green. You wear it well. And I'm happy you were
13: and
12: here.
13: Can I just say something really quickly? Because I, having worked at The View all those years, I've came across a lot of Hollywood A-lister types. And this guy is
15: wait, go.
13: Special.
15: Now I'm ready. All right, go ahead.
13: He is the real deal. He is a genuine, nice man. He shook everybody's hand here in News Nation in the studio.
15: I'm announcing my candidacy.
12: For mayor of New York City.
15: You know what?
13: It's a ticket. Rappaport and Downey all the way. 2029. All right, go to break. Enough. But he's the best.
12: Robert,
13: the best.
12: I love
13: he's
12: you.
13: Special.
12: Thank you for being here. Look
15: all
12: at
15: right,
12: you sitting
15: Triple
12: next
15: C.
12: to Dusty. Now, I wonder why her hair looks so good tonight. She was gussied up for a big star. We'll be right back.
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15: But first of all, I think that it's kind of the duty of a citizen to believe in the potential for better. Doesn't mean that it's going to be easy. But how many of the things in your life that matter to you are easy? You know, I had a coach once who told me, brother, you got to choose your hard. It is hard to learn what he was trying to teach me. It's hard not to know it because you're going to get hurt. You got to choose your hard. What we're dealing with in our politics right now is hard because we've allowed the reward proposition to be opposition as a position, that the other side is worse and that's good enough to get elected. It's going to be hard to get to a better place, but the opportunity is there and the bar is so low that the chances that we can are good enough for me.
16: Friends, welcome to the program. President Trump is back in the United States tonight, returning to a nation more deeply divided by wealth than ever before. In a moment, Dan Turrentine, Caroline Sunshine, tells us if either the Democrats or Republicans can recapture the promise of the American dream. Also ahead, Ambassador Kurt Volker, Ambassador Max Baucus on Trump's summit with Xi and what America could do to finally put China in its place. First, our Why It Matters segment tonight. What Trump calls America's golden age is turning into a repeat of America's gilded age for many. Both political parties are to blame. Both are making it worse. Next week, Elon Musk's SpaceX will file its initial public offering to go public on the stock market. The New York Post reports SpaceX's looming IPO will mint more new billionaires than any liquidity event in history. There will be dozens, maybe hundreds of more billionaires, and many now worth hundreds of millions of dollars. Little perspective on what that means. A billionaire who does not invest a single dime, nor do they get another cent of income for the rest of their lives, which seems unlikely for a billionaire, they can spend $1 million a month, $1 million a month spent for the next 83 years and still have $4 million left over. It is a staggering amount of money. For a small but meaningful part of America, life has never been better. This week, both the S&P 500 and NASDAQ Composite hit fresh all-time highs despite being down a little bit today. For the rest of America, we do not feel there is a golden age. We feel like we are being left behind, as so many Americans were in the Gilded Age. Filling up a tank of gas now feels like paying for an expensive Christmas present. Beef, for many this summer when they grill out, will be a luxury item. The price is up 77% in 6 years, likely to go higher this summer because of input costs, gas, fertilizer, everything else going up.

0: And got a break from the economy story. They needed it. Inflation rose to 3.8%, the highest level since 2023. Nobody really knows what that inflation number means. They just know things cost too damn much. The war in Iran drove energy and food prices up. And remember, it's going to keep going. Trump returns to headlines like this from the New York Times. Trump's war is punishing the poor, starting at the gas pump. From CNBC, inflation rate projected to hit 6% in the second quarter. Top economic forecasters say the inflation rate is a lagging indicator. Just before leaving for China, Trump practically lobbed a political grenade at his own party, telling reporters he doesn't think about America's financial situation when negotiating with Iran. Now, that was a good thing for President Trump to say. He needed to say that for a negotiating position. But then Republicans had to clean it up.
1: Of course, the president and I and the entire team, we care about the American people's financial situations. It's one of the reasons why we passed the Working Families Tax Cut.
2: I don't know the context in which he made that comment, but I can tell you the president thinks about Americans' financial situations. I talk to him on average twice a day, sometimes three or four times a day, and we talk about it constantly.
3: Look, he does care about the American people. He does care about the price of the pump. But he also realizes, as I do, John, that we cannot allow Iran to have a nuclear weapon.
0: Politics when you're explaining you're losing. Then there are Democrats who are perhaps worse on this issue. Their answer to this problem in America is Mamdani and AOC. They promise long-failed socialist policies. Free stuff to everybody. Tax the rich. We are already seeing the effects. Blue states have the highest cost of living, highest taxes, and some of the worst standards of living. So Democrats don't have the options either, or the answers. Both political parties right now represent the establishment in America. The actual solutions lie somewhere in the middle, and if anybody is willing to talk about them or enact them, they will be painful. But at some point, they are going to be necessary to return fairness. Former Democratic advisor, co-host of The Huddle, Dan Turrentine, 2024, deputy campaign communications director for Donald Trump, Caroline Sunshine, both people willing to call out their own parties, which is important all the time, especially important for this segment. Dan, Caroline, good to see you. Caroline, how has Trump lost the initiative and the moral high ground on the issue he won the election on?
4: By getting into a war. By getting
0: you think
4: into
0: that, you think it's that simple, though?
4: A new war. I think in the immediate future, yes. You know, and one thing that's bothered me this week is a lot of the voices in the media that really cheered on getting into this war are now some of the same voices saying, wow, life's gotten really unaffordable. Look at those gas prices. How is he going to deal with this? It's like, well, you guys cheered on the war. What did you think was going to happen when you started a war in the Middle East and the Strait of Hormuz got closed? Like, what did you think was going to happen? And we've now spent $30 billion and, you know, again, what have we achieved beyond military objectives? And the gas prices have gone up. And so that's where the moral high ground went, if you want to know.
0: Okay, I'm just going to stay with Caroline here for a second. But you're saying that before the war in Iran, there was a time before the war in Iran, say back in January, there were a lot of people still complaining about high prices, and President Trump and Republicans were still celebrating a tax bill that included 100% accelerated depreciation for yachts and private jets, didn't deal with the carried interest deduction, didn't eliminate the oil depletion allowance, included all of the tax breaks for the elite of the elite to allow them to shelter money and transfer money across generations. You're saying he still had the populist cause back then?
4: Yeah, because that bill also included no tax on tips, no tax on overtime, no tax on Social Security. And those have been continued to be really popular policies, and they were the right thing to do. Also, we had, you know, $18 billion worth of fraud being uncovered in Minnesota that we were going to go after before. I think we really kind of took a knee there with Tim Walz because we felt the optics around immigration got challenging. But the president was also stacking up wins economically with immigration because mass deportations are an economic tool. One of the reasons wages have gone up in our country is because of mass deportations. Because what we did under the Biden administration when we allowed upwards of 10 million
0: illegal
4: immigrants.
0: It's a good argument.
4: Yeah,
0: no, it's a good argument, and now you're backing off immigration, or he's backing off immigration, and No, you're not. But there's a lot of Republicans who are angry at him for that. Dan, to you on this, Democrats.

0: seem to think the answer to this fundamental unfairness is promising more free stuff, especially in blue states where they've tried this already. California should be the perfect progressive utopia. It's a disaster. How do they have any credibility on this?
1: Well, look, I think part of it, Leland, is if you look at the last year, Democrats are talking about this. You have Spanberger and Sherrill in New Jersey and Virginia who are offering a more moderate path. You do have Mandani, the new mayor of Seattle, offering kind of socialism. But what do they all have in common? They're all talking every day about costs. If you look at Donald Trump in his first term, Leland, every 2 to 3 weeks he was doing rallies in swing states. And yes, part of it was Russia, Russia, Russia, and fake news. The other part of it was he would hammer a local message, a new manufacturing plant that had opened, regulatory tape being cut, the energy revival in this country. He would hammer it. Now he's in the Oval Office. We're talking about Iran, Venezuela, Greenland, Cuba, the Minnesota stuff, crime and immigration raids in the fall. Not since last summer has he talked about the economy.
0: I'm surprised, Dan, you haven't brought up the one thing that he talked about when he got back on Air Force One, which is the ballroom. And I think that's where I'd ask Caroline, how much of this is in self-inflicted wounds? This is a president who campaigned talking about grocery prices. Take a listen.
2: When you look at the cost of groceries, the cost of bacon, where it went up 4 and 5 times. Bacon. I don't order bacon anymore. It's too expensive. And we're going to get the prices down. We have to get them down. It's too much. Groceries, cars.
3: A vote for Trump means your groceries will be cheaper.
4: And I went on groceries. It's a very simple word, groceries. When you buy apples, when you buy bacon, when you buy eggs, they would double and triple the price over a short period of time. And I won an election based on that.
0: A man, Caroline, who was so in touch with the American people and understood that, and now is talking about one of the more important things we can do is spend $1 billion of taxpayer money on a ballroom. How does that jive?
5: Yeah, and we've already spent 30 ballrooms on, again, this war. And, you know, the president said it best himself. He said, you know, it's really hard to fight a war and build a ballroom. But, you know, the ballroom originally was going to be funded by private donations, which, frankly, I didn't think was much better than taxpayer funds, because I see that as a way for... That wasn't my favorite to begin with, just because of who can make
0: those donations. That's how the people who donate to the ballroom end up with deductions for their private jets and yachts.
5: Right. It should be the hardworking men and women of MAGA who were the small donors who helped power President Trump's campaign, who this movement really belongs to, that should be making those donations, in my opinion. But separately, I've never understood the logic now of needing $1 billion for the ballroom because the president needs to be in the ballroom, because it's like, if it's not safe for him, he has to be in the ballroom. How's he going to go out and campaign in the swing states? Like, if it's $1 billion is because it's not safe. But it's like, well, how's he going to go out to the swing states in Michigan and campaign at rallies, which is what he needs to be doing?
0: Yeah, especially in some states. Dan, real quick, speaking of the midterms and going out to campaign, Jesse, our star segment producer, came up with this gem from May 15th. Today's date, exactly 2 years ago. You might remember the video, Dan. Take a listen.
6: Donald Trump lost 2 debates to me in 2020. Since then, he hadn't shown up for debate. Now he's acting like he wants to debate me again. Well, make my day, pal. I'll even do it twice. So let's pick the dates, Donald.
0: Dan, we all know how well that turned out. We played it because for everybody who's talking about, they know what's going to happen in November. May 15th, November is an awfully long time, isn't it?
1: Oh, it sure is. Look, it's the pendulum is swinging all over the place. Leland, 2 months ago, most people would have said Democrats are going to win the House, Republicans hold the Senate. Today, you talk to people, they think it may be the opposite. Donald Trump is an amazing political athlete. He's not going to go down without a fight. You saw this week, the Democratic Party has kind of lost its mind ever since the Voting Rights Act. There's a long way to go in this game, Leland, but I'd rather be us today than Caroline and Republicans. But, you know, ask me in 2 months from now.
0: All right, Dan, Caroline, thank you both very much. On a Friday night, this would certainly be a change. Could Trump take Cuba from the Castros without firing a single shot?
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0: Stroll. 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
1: Hefty, hefty, hefty.
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0: Havana Holiday.
1: Those were the days, weren't they? There was a time when Havana, Cuba was the Las Vegas of the Western world. Las Vegas with thousands of miles of white sand beaches, great cigars, great rum. Cuba had everything. And Americans and American companies flocked there in droves. That all changed, of course, when Fidel Castro came to power. That was 1959. Turned a paradise into a communist hellhole. It's been a major thorn in America's side since Eisenhower. Suddenly, the United States had a heavily armed, at one point nuclear-armed adversary just 90 miles off the Florida coast, also a base for both the Chinese and the Russians. And every president since Eisenhower has been trying to take the Castro regime out. Well, now it is more criminal than communist, but it has persevered until perhaps right now, because today we learn President Trump's Department of Justice will indict Cuba's Raul Castro, much like the indictment leveled against Venezuela's strongman Nicolas Maduro before he was snatched in that daring overnight raid. Similar fate may now await Castro. And regime change in Havana might be something that President Trump tries to pull off. He'd certainly like to.
2: I think we'll be turning it. Marco's been very effective, and the whole group has been very effective. It's, I think they're going to have to come to us. It's a failed nation.
1: With us now, Republican strategist, former USAID Assistant Administrator for Cuba, Adolfo Franco. Nice to see you, sir.
3: Great to be with you,
1: Welcome
3: Anna.
1: To the
3: Thank
1: program.
3: You.
1: You left Cuba when you're seven. Are you optimistic that before you die, you'll be able to go back to a free Cuba?
3: I am, and I have been for many years. I know it's difficult to say that after 70 years, but keep in mind, in the Soviet Union and Russians, they waited 70 and 80 years as well. Eastern Europeans and certainly the Russians did as well. So I am optimistic, really, for the great introduction you just gave. It's a collapsing economy. The reason Cuba quickly didn't collapse in the future, it was propped up by the Soviets, and later it's propped up by Venezuela. But
1: Venezuela, the Russians, the Chinese have all abandoned them.
3: Yes, abandoned, and of course the Trump administration is imposing an embargo, an oil embargo on Cuba. So it is now effective in this regard. It is unable to receive the necessary inputs to keep the country afloat.
1: Yeah, and we're putting the video of Havana, and obviously things were sort of getting a little bit better there maybe. Now, because of the embargo, the power crisis there, no fuel, no diesel, which means no power. Blackouts now exceed 20 to 22 hours a day. You can see trash now piling up in the streets. The country's falling apart. Why would this regime give up to the adversary that for 60, 70 years they have been fully aligned against?
3: I don't think the regime is going to give up. It's just going to run out of options. Ultimately, it doesn't, to the regime, the people really don't matter. They have the guns, the wherewithal on it. But there's a point when you don't have power. This is unlike Iran in this regard. The system of repression in Cuba is collapsing without energy. That's just a fact, and we've seen it.
1: Well, and also, they're not religious zealots. There's a difference.
3: Well, that's true. That's not religious zealots, but one of the problems that happens in a society such as Cuba is when there's such repression and people in power have the guns and the ability to absolutely hold down the population, when that ability is diminished, the army and the military need power as well. And when that is no longer available, I think you're going to have a crisis of security within the island itself.
1: And therefore, they, in order to stay in power, make a deal. The idea is some kind of Venezuelan-like pull out a couple of the top people or just get the top people to agree to change. Bob Gates, former CIA director, says that there's another risk to the United States that we didn't have with Venezuela. Take a listen.
4: The biggest risk is that we end up with another Mariel evacuation from Cuba that has tens of thousands of Cubans heading to the United States out of desperation. They have been involved in ways that impact our national security and our interests in their engagement in other countries for a long time. Mm-hmm. Are they an imminent threat to the United States? Other than in these, if you will, peripheral ways, I think the main threat is, frankly, is collapse.
1: Is collapse of the regime a feature or a bug?
3: First of all, I have a lot of respect for Secretary Gates, but I disagree. Mariel Boatlift in 1980 was a different time. That was imposed on President Carter. Fidel Castro engineered that. The United States today would not tolerate that, would stop it if necessary, militarily. I don't believe that scenario is applicable. That's the first point I would say. Secondly, I believe ultimately Cuba is a threat, and it continues to be a threat for our worst adversaries in the world, and it has been for many years. Secretary Haig once had called it the source. We have to go to the source. So it has been a source of conduit for drugs into the U.S. and for espionage in our own country. So I still think it is a security threat. But in terms of the collapse of the regime, I don't fear that at all. I think there's an advantage to the Cuban American community that a lot of investment and a lot of opportunities for Cubans to go into a reformed and new Cuba that would keep the Cuban population there.
1: Well, keep them there and empower them and bring the
3: Correct.
1: Country back. There's a lot in Cuba to really like, minus the Russian and the Chinese listening stations. This is Marco Rubio effectively saying he believes that's possible.
0: Our plan for Cuba is a prosperous future. That's what we want. It's in our national interest. And to have a prosperous Cuba, not to have a failed state 90 miles from our shores. Cubans are successful everywhere in the world except one place, Cuba. And so that's what we want. We want Cubans not to have to leave that island in order to be successful.
1: You're nodding along. The next question is that Rubio's entry to the presidential race in 2028?
3: I think it's one of them. I know him, and I share his views. On Cuba and other views, of course, but with Cuba, he's absolutely right. Keep in mind that you ran the clips in the 1950s. Before the Castro Revolution, Cuba was among the most prosperous countries in Latin America, second only to Venezuela. Those are two examples of what happens with socialism. He's absolutely right. The entrepreneurial nature of the Cuban people and the ability for investment.
1: What needs Cubans. To happen over the next 10 days for this to work?
3: Leland, I'll tell you what has to happen in Cuba. The message is being sent by Mr. Ratcliffe and by Secretary Rubio and others is the following. You better be on the right side of history. It's not a coincidence, frankly, that Raul Castro, after 30 years, is going to be indicted now. So that is a very strong message.
1: A message
3: to say to the people in power, you better pick side.
1: You have two choices.
3: And that, I think, will be from within.
1: Good to see you, sir.
3: Thank you so much.
1: Appreciate you. President Trump says he has returned from China with promises on everything from soybeans to help with Iran. No word on promises about Cuba. What those promises are worth next.
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8: All I can say is that was a great success.
9: Got a long wait. A lot of great trade deals, including 200 planes from Boeing. We're going to be doing a lot of trading. Our farmers are going to be taking in. I mean, our farmers are going to be very happy with the deal we made.
10: They've agreed they want to buy oil from the United States. They're going to go to Texas. He's all business, and that's, I like that. I mean, that's a good thing. No games.
0: No games from Xi Jinping, President Trump says, as he's now back in the United States. President left Beijing earlier today, basically last night Beijing time, or last night American time, and is now in D.C. He's got this long list of deals, verbal agreements. More interesting, what was left in Beijing, though. White House press corps members report that every item handed to the U.S. delegation, both to the press and to White House officials, phones, pins, phone chargers, credentials, gifts, anything they got in China, was put into a giant trash bin as they walked on to Air Force One. There was a bin waiting there. Why? Because it's too dangerous to bring anything from China on Air Force One. It's bugged, fitted with a tracker, otherwise compromised, or will compromise electronic devices. Everybody who went on Air Force One had to leave all of their personal electronics in the United States and were given burner phones. Former U.S. Ambassador to China, Max Baucus, is with us. Former U.S. Ambassador to NATO, Kurt Volker. Ambassador Baucus, I want to start with you because you are in China right now. I plan to start with, if we can't trust them to take a tie pin, how do we trust their deals? But I want to ask you a different question. We know how the president's visit is being reported and covered in the United States. Are the Chinese, how are the Chinese reporting it and covering it in China?
11: It's fascinating, frankly. I think it's, in a certain sense, the beginning of a new era. The Chinese are downplaying the visit. In fact, look at the major Chinese newspapers. It's not page one. It's later in the newspaper. It's not nearly as important as prior summits have been. I was at my summit, not my summit, but Obama's summit in 2014 with Zhou Nanhai. I was there. And the Chinese very much played that up. They did not play this one up. And I think it's basically because China feels pretty confident. In a certain sense, President Trump was a bit deferential. And Chinese President Xi Jinping are pretty confident. I think in many respects, This possibly sets a positive new tone in the relationship. That is, President Trump's been very critical of China in the past, extremely critical. This time, not so much so, because I think he realizes it's very important that we have a stable relationship and one where we start to be less confrontational. We're still being somewhat competitive, but maybe more cooperative. I do think there's a new era that's dawning here, and I'm hopeful that our countries will work together.
0: Well, working together requires an element of trust. Ambassador Volker, and I'll ask you the question, if we cannot trust the Chinese to take a tie pin from them, how do we trust them to live up to any of their deals after having broken so many of these similar commitments, especially just for one, on buying soybeans of other things?
12: Right. So I think this whole word and concept of trust is a little overrated. Basically, they have a strong position. They feel that time is on their side. They're very confident, as Ambassador Baucus, Senator Baucus just said. They're not worried. We don't need to trust them, but we do need to know our own strengths and weaknesses. And we need to be setting our own clear strategy, our own clear lines. Where are we going? And I don't think that there is a place where we can't meet. I think that there are things in American interest and Chinese interest where we can work together, but we could also end up in confrontation. And I think the key thing for the United States is not get sucked in to believing that everything is great. Also, not rush into a confrontation. And to the extent that China believes that time is on their side, we need to make sure that time works on our side as well. And I think if we have that kind of long-term view, we'll be okay.
0: Well, look, the Chinese view things in decades, if not centuries. Ambassador Baucus knows that better than anybody. But you say they're downplaying the summit. If Xi Jinping had gotten a bunch of wins from President Trump and felt as though he was deferential and came and kissed the ring, I don't understand why they wouldn't be playing it up and taking a victory lap. The dot, dot, dot to that is President Trump has been critical. He has been tough on China. Is that what allowed him to come and be deferential and perhaps had put Xi Jinping, for lack of a better term, in his place?
11: Well, the question is to me, I think, frankly, that President Trump learned a lot on this visit. He learned the strength of Xi Jinping. He learned that China is a huge, big country and a potential adversary, and one that probably better that we not have a military engagement with, but one we'd rather try to find cooperation with. It is true. A lot of this is trust. Trust is based not on words, it's on deeds. We have to worry about our own national security concerns in the United States, just as China worries about its. We have to worry about AI, what China's going to do on AI compared with what we're how we're advancing AI. We have to be clear-eyed. That's an overworked word, but it is true. But what my main point is, I sensed sitting here in China and talking to my friends in China that this is the beginning of a new era. It's one where both countries can start to work better together, clear-eyed, clearly. Being realistic about it, not being, you know.
0: I don't know. I understand what you're saying. Ambassador Volker, last point to you. I said last night, quoting one of Donald Trump's favorite lines, if you want to be the man, you've got to beat the man. And Xi Jinping wants to be the man. He wants to lead the dominant superpower in the world. I know some people disagree with me. I think the Chinese are pretty clear focused on that. So, Ambassador Volker, the question to you, does the United States need to do something to let the Chinese know that that's not possible?
12: Right. So first off, Leland, anyone who doesn't think China wants to be the dominant country is not listening to what they say, because that's what they say themselves. That's what they're trying to do. And in terms of trumpeting victories, if they feel that they got one over on Trump, the last thing they would do is trumpet that publicly, because then that would create a backlash. They're much happier just taking the win and playing for longer term. And again, back to the United States and your question, what should we be doing? We should be focusing on our own strengths, our own strategies, our own goals. We should be patient. We should put in the resources. We should put in the work, because we're a great country. We have the resources. We can deal with China, but we can't expect short-term gains. We can't expect that there's going to be some magic moment. We have to prepare for a long-term engagement with China, and we have to be doing so from a position of strength.
0: Gentlemen,
11: I might just break in there. And that is, I agree, it's very difficult for the United States, given our political system. We have midterm elections every 2 years, yeah, presidential every four. It's very difficult to come up with a long-term strategic plan. I've been pushing this for years and years. It's difficult to execute, difficult to formulate.
0: Yeah, we've said it. Xi has a huge advantage. He doesn't have midterm elections. He has a dictator for life. Ambassador Max Baucus, Ambassador Kurt Volker could not think of two better gentlemen to sum this up on a Friday night. Thanks, gents. Back here at home, news you might have missed over the weekend or the week. You'd think Alex Murtaugh's family, remember him? Big story a couple of years ago. You'd think they'd be celebrating after the South Carolina Supreme Court overturned his convictions for murdering his wife and son. But Murtaugh's sole surviving son, Buster, is furious. He says he will have to relive the worst years of his life again, and we would be sympathetic to that, except Buster told the world that his dad is innocent. In fact, Buster, you testified in court to support your dad. So why isn't this good news? The Supreme Court ruled that the county clerk had influenced the jury, saying she had placed her fingers on the scales of justice. The nation's best crime reporter, News Nation's Brian Enten, he's covered this story extensively. Brian, any chance that Murtaugh actually goes free from a murder trial, a second trial?
13: I mean, it's hard to imagine. I was just sitting here thinking, Leland, I remember when the verdict came down, it was on your show.
0: Yeah.
13: You were live on the air when the verdict happened, and it was just such a big moment. And then we thought it was over with, and here we are. He's actually getting a new trial. Look, this one may be different. They're not allowed to bring in all of the financial crimes. Remember, he admitted to stealing millions of dollars from all his clients. I mean, he's a terrible guy. There's no way around it. All of that may not come in this time, so maybe that would be different. But remember, there's still that video that his son posted to social media where you hear his voice in the background right before he was killed. That was really damning. And you bring up Buster Murtaugh. It's interesting. There was this reporting that he is unhappy that there's going to be a second trial, that he's emotional about it, that he doesn't want it to happen. Since then, later today, the defense lawyers for Murtaugh came out and said, no, he actually supports his dad. But there's clearly something going on behind the scenes there.
0: Yeah, you can imagine whether his dad is guilty or innocent, Buster is in about the worst position a human being could be. Your mom and brother are dead and your dad's locked up. This is the Murtaugh's lawyer, this is Alex Murtaugh's lawyer, talking about that there should be a new suspect list. Take a listen.
14: There were tire tracks driving away from the murder scene that were never followed. In fact, they were trampled over. There was DNA under Maggie's fingernails, male DNA that was not DNA of Alex or any other family members. That was never put in the CODIS. That has never been followed up on. Since the first trial, we have been provided information that gives us a list of other potential suspects.
0: Brian, why did this case capture America in the way that it did, to the point that the clerk is willing to try and taint the jury?
13: Yeah, look, I think it's just a fall from grace. I mean, these were like royalty in the low country, very, very rich people. Everybody knew them. They'd been in power and control for decades. You know, Alec Murdoch's grandpa was the solicitor, was the head prosecutor there for years. So I think it captivated people for that reason. The interesting thing, though, is he's not going to get out of jail, Leland. I mean, he's serving 26 years on the financial crimes, even if he gets cleared of the murders. Plus, there's a 40-year sentence on federal financial crimes. So I'm just wondering, you had the attorney general today come out and say, we may even consider the death penalty, which was kind of shocking. Meanwhile, you've got Buster saying he doesn't necessarily want another trial. Could there be like a deal, some kind of last-minute plea deal that avoids a trial? I could kind of see that happening. Because what difference does it make if he's going to spend his life, you know, in prison anyway?
0: It's a good point. Although I've never met a prosecutor who doesn't want to be on TV and there'd be a lot of coverage, or a defense attorney for that matter, who doesn't enjoy being on TV. Maybe we get to see the judge again. I think he's the best part of the whole trial. Really liked him from the verdict now, two or three years ago. Brian Enten, thank you very much, my friend. First wrote about this in War Notes. Your

0: 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And I'll see you on social media at Leland Vittert. California has been known to set trends. And there is something happening in the Golden State right now that will and probably eventually spread across the whole country. We'll tell you what it is next.
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0: There is something happening in California. San Francisco's new mayor, a guy named Daniel Lurie, looks like a miracle worker. In just a year, he has turned a city known for homelessness and lawlessness around. Downtown areas that used to be off-limits to tourists and near now are drug-free zones and safe enough to stroll through. And I can attest to this because we were there last month. People have noticed. Lurie's popularity is now 74%, one of the highest approval ratings for any American mayor. Down the coast in Los Angeles, it's a slightly different story. They're a few years behind. A candidate for mayor is promising to do the same thing. Spencer Pratt has made the city's drug-addled homeless camps and catastrophic wildfire failures the keys to his campaign in the L.A. mayor's race. The Atlantic is out with a piece today titled What Los Angeles Has Become. Writing, apocalyptic as the fires were, they are not the main story and never really were. The main story is one of a city seemingly annihilating itself. Potholes crater the roads. Streetlights stripped of copper wire by organized theft crews are out across the city. Peter Savodnik, senior editor at the Free Press, is with us. Nikki Lorenzo, NextStar host of Inside California Politics. Nikki, you hosted, and I thought did just an incredible job, moderating the NextStar governor's debate. I would extend this conversation to the governor's race in California, too. Are you sensing inside California the change we're seeing outside California?
14: You know, that's really what the governor's race, the election has been about. It's this insider versus outsider conversation that nothing has been working in Sacramento. You have a state where there is one party rule, and has life gotten any better? It's interesting when you're hearing some of the Democrats make that argument and the Republicans will pounce on it and say, okay, you guys are the ones who have been in power and you've gotten us into this situation. Maybe it's time for an outsider. Is a billionaire Tom Steyer the person who can deliver and create that change here in California? Voters are going to have to decide that. But the juxtaposition that you presented, San Francisco versus Los Angeles, that's how people feel here in California. And both of those races, LA mayor and governors, it's going to be a vibe election. It's how people are feeling.
0: Yeah, and look, Karen Bass, who's about as establishment Democrat as you get, has made the case that you need people who know what they're doing. Here she is now trying to stop the momentum of Spencer Pratt.
15: I think he's tapping into the anger and frustration that people have. I think he's doing that. But I think we're a celebrity-driven culture. The fact of the matter is, though, is that I've been on the job addressing the concerns of Angelenos.
16: Do you think that Spencer Pratt knows what it takes to run the second largest city?
15: I don't think he has a clue.
16: A clue about what?
15: How to run the nation's second largest city.
0: Peter, many would ask whether Karen Bass has a clue. That's why we're in this place, right?
17: Correct. I think there's a really interesting conversation happening among the so-called credential class, the people who I think dominate the Democratic Party for sure, about you know what it means to be qualified. In their mind, it really is a matter of degrees and bullet points on your resume. And I think that there is, in this respect, a great forgetting about what leadership in America has traditionally looked like. Some of our best presidents and senators and representatives have you know pitiful resumes, but have done masterful jobs in office. And so I think there's this distinction, this confusion, and you know this is not an argument for or against Pratt. Well, who knows what kind of mayor he would mm-hmm. be. It's just it's that, you know, when you listen to the you know, people like the mayor or The View talk about Spencer Pratt, they sound hopelessly disconnected from America and from ordinary Angelenos and Californians and people all around the country.
0: Yeah, I think it's a great point. And you see what's happening to Spencer Pratt in the polls because they're looking for something different. And there's this establishment part of the Democratic Party that is run California. Javier Becerra was supposed to step in as the heir apparent to be the governor in California. And now KTLA, our station in Los Angeles, did an interview with him with some basic questions that did not work out well for him. Take a listen.
18: During your time as HHS secretary, a New York Times investigation found the health department couldn't find some 85,000 children it had released.
19: That's not accurate. What you just read is not accurate. First, that's what I'll say, because it was never the case that we could not find kids. You're essentially I don't know if you got those talking points from Don.

0: Trump.
1: It's from a New York Times article.
2: Nikki, is there now a willingness by the media to start talking about whether the emperor has clothes?
3: You know, it's been pretty striking to watch the rise of Javier Becerra. Just to give you some context, we started polling this race in September of last year. Javier Becerra was at 5% right after he entered the race, and his numbers continued to dwindle, especially after the scandal involving his former chief of staff and campaign manager. He was at 3% up until the Eric Swalwell scandal, and then he just sort of shot out of nowhere. And all of the interviews he did prior to his latest surge and up until recently, it's been really loose on, you know, policy and what he wants to do and, you know, certain specifics. In that interview that you just showed with the reporter from KTLA, she mentioned, "I looked at your website and you don't have any policy positions on homelessness." That's one of the number one issues in the state of California. We're 18 days out from the election, and you don't have any policies on your website on homelessness? It seems pretty striking.
2: Yeah, Nikki, great point. As we've said, NextStar out in California has done just an incredible job. Unfortunately, thanks to me talking too much earlier in the show, we are out of time. Peter, more from you as we continue our coverage of the vibe change in California. Nikki Lorenzo, Peter Savodnik, thank you both. One thing for tomorrow when we come back.

0: Stroll. Cha-cha, Hefty Stroll.
1: Hefty, hefty, hefty.
0: Hefty Slider Bag. Seal it with a slide. One more time now, y'all. Come on.
2: When you finally find your thing, you want the whole world to know about that thing. 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So people can see your thing, feel your thing, love your thing. The next thing you know, it's a thing. Canva, the thing that makes anything a thing.
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3: Spring weekends in May mean a couple of things. One of them is graduation and graduation speakers. Katie's here. Everybody's talking about this Eric Church graduation speech. Every year there's one speech everybody talks about. Do you remember anything from either your high school or your graduation, college graduation commencement speech?
4: I do, because my college graduation got hijacked by a professor screaming about immigration enforcement and legislation. So I do remember.
3: Only people who remember anything is when it was bad.
4: Exactly.
3: My graduation speaker had a jazz quartet with them.
4: That's amazing. Also, I do remember because my dad, he was a teacher at my high school, he handed me my diploma. So that was very special. So that was a good memory.
3: Well, yeah, okay. Now you completely blow it. Okay, there you go.
4: Hello and welcome to Katie Pavlich Tonight. There was a massive terror takedown today that stopped a plot to attack synagogues in the United States. We have the details. Plus, the Trump administration has its eye on Raul Castro, the former communist Cuban dictator and friend of Barack Obama. We'll tell you why. And one of Spencer Pratt's opponents just proposed a backyard barbecue ban just in time for summer. All of that coming up. And first, let's get to a major news story from the White House. President Trump is back in Washington after his whirlwind trip to China, and all eyes are back on Iran. U.S. forces in close cooperation with the Israeli Defense Forces have destroyed the regime's military, of course. America's blockade of Iranian ports in the Gulf has further suffocated Iran's economy, but not entirely cut off its turn to land routes for trade. And now, regime leaders are reportedly allowing some Iranians to access the internet, but only under government surveillance and after signing a pledge not to post anything harmful to the regime. And of course, there would be consequences for that. They're also being ordered to attend regime rallies and document their coerced support for Iran's terrorist government. And speaking of Iran-backed terrorists, the Trump administration just conducted a massive takedown overnight. An Iraqi jihadist is now charged by the FBI for coordinating 18 attacks against Jewish targets in the U.S., Europe, and Canada, all on behalf of Iran. Mohammed al-Sayedi, who worked closely with Qasem Soleimani, is accused of plotting attacks on synagogues and other targets in New York, California, and Arizona. Joining us now is Jonathan Gilliam, former Navy SEAL and former FBI special agent, and Michael Lucci, founder, CEO, and chairman of State Armor, which develops solutions to global security threats. Gentlemen, great to see you both. So, Jonathan, let's start with you. As a former FBI special agent, what kind of work goes into an operation like this abroad? This guy was in Iraq, part of a Hezbollah wing, of course, worked on behalf of the Iranian regime. How is it that we were able to get him and arrest him, and now he's back on American soil?
5: Well, I think, you know, cooperation, first of all, with other nations and their intelligence apparatus is, I think that's the number one thing here, and having agents who are diligent. If you have agents that are not diligent, in the FBI and other agencies that actually work terrorism, it's not just the FBI, but if you don't have these diligent agents that are following these cases and staying on them like a wild dog, I mean, they have to stay on these things, because when they drop off, these individuals will disappear. So I think a combination of all those things, working our assets and collecting this information, and also having an administration and a director that says, yes, we will go after these people, I think it's just very important. And the totality of all that, Katie, is how you end up getting individuals.

0: with the ceasefire in Iran?
1: We should absolutely be worried about the homeland and attacks upon the homeland. What this terrorist capture shows us is that this is the way that Iran can still fight against us. So we substantially degraded their military assets in their country. We're cutting off their export of oil, which actually cuts off their ability to finance a lot of their terrorist and military operations. And so how do they try to reach us? I mean, there are a couple ways. One, terrorist attacks like this, and in the reporting it says that this terrorist was trying to get allies to attack anyone who supports the United States in Israel in their fight against Iran. And other ways they'll do are other forms of hybrid warfare. They do types of propaganda, but this is the key vector of warfare that the Iranians are going to project against us now, which is terrorism and other forms of hybrid warfare in the last gasp of trying to fight off President Trump.
0: Yeah, Jonathan, speaking of the propaganda wars, I mean, the regime now is forcing people, if they want to get back to some kind of communication with the outside world, to participate in pro-regime demonstrations against their will. We know that they've murdered people for speaking out against the regime, tens of thousands of them. So clearly the regime is using this as a way to fight the United States on the intellectual propaganda level now that their military has been destroyed.
2: Mm-hmm. And it's very effective. I'll have to say that, you know, Iran's intelligence is one of the best that there is. And I don't believe that that apparatus has been destroyed. When you look at how Israel has and the United States partnered together, have destroyed Iran's ability to wage proxy wars, to defend their air and in large part the ocean around around the Persian Gulf. What has not been decimated is Iran's ability to wage propaganda wars and these terrorist attacks, because that intelligence apparatus is really who I believe is leading this entire nation at this point. They're aligned with the regime, and it's very, very dangerous. But one important thing, Katie, is that they understand force and consequences. And I think if you really show them force and that there is a consequence, and also, if you go after the people who are knowingly spreading their propaganda, I think it'll be a big win for the Trump administration.
0: So people who spread propaganda, of course, Michael, are the Chinese Communist Party as well. President Trump landed just this afternoon from his big trip there. Quick 48-hour turnaround, really. But what about that and the way that China has emboldened Iran throughout this war, but now potentially saying they'll back off? What was your assessment of the president's trip and where we are with China with the work that you do?
1: Well, Trump is ascendant right now with China. Remember, he had a meeting with China in Korea in late October of last year, after which everyone said that Trump was backing off, that he'd been kind of cowed by China. I always thought that that was wrong. And so what have we seen since then? If you are one of China's allies, you're basically on the endangered species list right now. We saw it with Venezuela. We're seeing it with Iran. The Cuban regime's under a lot of pressure. Trump has removed them from the endpoints of the Panama Canal. So across the globe, Trump is removing their influence. Now, Chinese Communist Party, on behalf of the Iranians, retains significant propaganda abilities here within the United States. Neville Roy Singham, who's a Chinese Communist Party agent, American citizen, but agent of Communist China, funds tens of millions of dollars of propaganda in the United States against our attack on Venezuela, against the same on Iran. He has boots on the ground in the United States within minutes of any American military action across the globe, protesting in our cities, such as New York, against American strength around the globe.
0: Right. That's absolutely true. Wow. We got to follow up on that one. Jonathan Gilliam, Michael Lucci, thank you for joining me tonight. Great to see you.
2: You got it.
1: Thank you.
0: Well, from one terrorist to another, tonight the FBI is offering a $200,000 reward for the capture of a former U.S. Air Force intelligence specialist who's charged with spying for Iran. Her name is Monica Witt, and she was indicted back in 2019 for sending top-secret national defense intel to the Iranian regime. Let's bring in News Nation national security contributor Tracy Walder, who previously served as an FBI special agent and a staff operations officer in the CIA's Counterterrorism Center. Great to see you, Tracy. Thanks so much for being here tonight. So this is a crazy story. This woman's been on the run for almost a decade now. What kind of threat does Monica Witt pose to our troops, and especially now that we're at war with Iran?
3: Well, thank you so much for having me, Katie. I think our biggest threat right now are any connections that she has currently to the U.S. And we don't really know that she has too many. Obviously, she's in Iran and she's not coming here anytime soon. The information that she would have, because after she worked for the military, she

0: did work for defense contractors, which is obviously, you know, concerning in terms of information, would be pretty dated, to be honest with you, by this point. I'm not saying that this isn't a threat. This is absolutely a threat. But I guess the bright spot in this would be that her information is pretty dated by over a decade.
1: What do you make of the FBI putting out this reward money now?
0: In my opinion, and I'll just be blunt, I do think it's a little bit too little too late. I think we need to jump on these things immediately. We have had prisoner swaps with Iran in the past. And in my opinion, I would have liked to have seen her be one of those swaps far earlier on. I think too much time has passed. And I'll just be blunt, $200,000 is probably not going to move the needle in terms of getting her back here.
1: Yeah, fair enough. They may have to increase it by a lot to get her back, or at least information about her. But moving back into our hemisphere, the U.S. Department of Justice is reportedly moving to indict former Cuban dictator Raul Castro. Of course, he's in his 90s, but this is reportedly over Cuba's deadly shootdown of a humanitarian plane in the 1990s. If we see an indictment, I think we'll probably see more than just that in the indictment. We'll probably see a number of other crimes he's accused of committing against the United States. But with that background, do you think that we're going to see an operation similar to the one that captured Maduro? Or do you think that maybe some kind of deal will be made with Cuba, given that they're running out of oil and the president has said that we're going into the country anytime now?
0: I personally think that we're not going to see a deal. I think it's going to be very similar in terms of what it looked like in Venezuela. And in my opinion, obviously, Trump doesn't really have a legal standing to do that right now. But I personally think that this indictment is, I guess, that impetus, if you will, to that legal standing. He's done everything he can in terms of the economic sanctions. He signed that executive order on May 1st. But I really do think that this is sort of the impetus to that. And sending Ratliff there was really showing them how serious he was.
1: Yeah, I mean, the CIA director, John Ratcliffe, you just mentioned, was in Cuba yesterday. The CIA put out photos of him there during these meetings while the president of the United States was still meeting with President Xi of China. What do you make of the timing of that? And should we read into the fact that Ratcliffe was there while the president was meeting with Xi?
0: Yeah, you know, it's interesting. I actually think that has everything to do with China, to be completely honest. I think China, since 2019, that we know of, has had three different intelligence collection stations in Cuba. That is very concerning. That's only 90 miles from us. And I think, as you know, Ratcliffe said, that he's sick of Cuba being a base for our adversaries. And I think that had everything to do with Trump's meeting with Xi as well. This is sending a clear message to China.
1: In terms of Cuba running out of oil, what kind of leverage does that give the CIA or other aspects of the U.S. government in terms of pressuring the regime there to do what they want?
0: It sounds like as of Wednesday, I think their energy minister said that basically they had no more left and that they didn't have any reserves. And we've sort of, I guess, choked them off, right, with Venezuela. I think this gives us a lot in terms of bargaining chips. But the problem is they have had these energy shortages before. My husband's family is all Cuban, and this is something that they have all actually gone through. But people are scared, right, to rise up, and they are scared of the regime. So as much as we want to think that this will cause people to rise up, I'm concerned that it won't.
1: Yeah, we've seen these people have risen up in the past and they've been killed as a result. So it's always very difficult when it's an unarmed population. Tracy Walder, thank you so much for joining us tonight. Great to see you.
0: Thank you, Kitty.
1: Well, a new poll shows Karen Bass is leading the Los Angeles mayor's race. We're taking a closer look at that. Plus, have you heard about this from Mamdani?
2: I'm proud to announce that our city's budget is fully balanced. We tax the rich. We're proud to put forward a budget for the working people of this city.
1: Well, Democrats say this is proof that socialism works, but for some reason, they're not talking about the retirees, first responders, and teachers who are paying for it. We're exposing the socialism hoax up next.
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8: Welcome back. Well, a new poll shows Karen Bass is leading in the Los Angeles mayor's race despite the surging success of political outsider Spencer Pratt, who used his campaign to point out Bass's failures as the current mayor, especially when it comes to homelessness, cost of living, and the botched wildfire response and recovery. You might remember Mayor Bass was in Ghana during the deadly fires that ravaged her city after saying she wouldn't leave the country. Joining us now, Kira Davis, host of The Orange Report, and Antoine Seawright, Democratic strategist. Great to see you both. So, Antoine, do you think that Mayor Bass is doing a good job in L.A.?
9: I do think she's doing a good job, and I think the voters are demonstrating that

0: through survey after survey in terms of their approval. Look, votes at the ballot box are a pure demonstration of trust. And when people give you a pre-flirtation of their trust in polls, I think you have to take it for what it is. Now, that does not mean that polling today is going to reflect polling tomorrow. But what it does mean is she has been consistent. I think she's tried her best to deliver on the issues that she promised in seeking the office. And I think that's what people value and appreciate about the political process.
1: Yeah, Kira, watching her in recent days as Spencer Pratt has been gaining on her and gaining in the polls, she keeps saying, well, he has a point about this and he has a point about that. It's like, well, you're the one in charge of those things that have gone wrong at this point in time, ma'am.
2: I'm sorry. I'm still reeling from Antoine saying that she's done a great job and she's been very consistent. I guess he's right. She has been very consistent. She's been consistently awful. Homelessness is terrible. Crime is terrible. The reason why Spencer Pratt is surging so much is because L.A. is a disaster area. Skid Row's 45 blocks. I mean, we can go on and on. $400 million for 1,500 units for homeless people that never got used. I mean, we can go on and on and on. There's a reason why we're talking about this race in the first place. That being said, yeah, of course. What does Karen Bass have to run on? She has nothing except being a Democrat. She has been in charge of this city for the last 4 years. Democrats have been in charge exclusively in Los Angeles and across California for the last 16 to 20 years. There isn't a single thing that Karen Bass can point to that has made the lives of Angelenos better. And that's exactly why she's in this situation. I know what the polling says, but we still have a large number of people who are undecided. And a lot of that polling comes from the union crowd, which is, you know, a shoo-in.
1: Right. Antoine, it's also interesting to watch how L.A. prioritizes things. I mean, you have one of the former candidates who's, you know, essentially dropped out of the race trying to say that backyard barbecues should be banned as a means of fire prevention. That, of course, doesn't address all the other issues. They're doing things like pulling people over for windshields being broken and petty things like that against people trying to get to work. But when it comes to real crime or filling up the reservoirs, they don't seem to have any other solutions rather than just saying you can't grill your hot dogs over the summer.
0: Look, every race is different from the state level to the federal level to the hyper-local level, i.e. a mayor's race. And so people prioritize what they prioritize. But what you cannot dispute or what you cannot underestimate is what the voters are telling you, whether it's research or what they're continuing to demonstrate at the ballot box. And if we want to talk about policy and if we want to talk about priorities, certainly we can see true reflection in that and how President Trump, as a candidate, did not give true definition to the issues yet he became president. Mm-hmm. And not to compare the two, but it goes to show you that voters decide how they want to vote for a candidate based on a number of things. And sometimes it's not deep dive on a policy issue, but more of a personal connectivity. And that's why I mentioned earlier, a vote is a demonstration of trust at the ballot box. The voters clearly trust Karen Bass, and they continue to show that through polling.
1: There's a lot of Democrats in L.A. and a lot of Republicans who have left town. But Kira, is this race really even about Republicans and Democrats, or is this just about people being fed up with the current status quo and one-party rule in Los Angeles for so long?
2: Yeah, no, it's not about Republicans and Democrats. What an odd thing to bring Trump's name into this. You know, and Trump has no authority here. He is not running for office here. Angelenos are not suffering high amounts of homelessness, crime, the lowest education rates in the country because of Donald Trump. This is so odd that Democrats want to keep pushing his name into this election. This election is about Los Angeles. And a lot of people, if you ask, don't even know what party Spencer Pratt is representing. They don't care. The reason why he's making such a big splash is because people don't feel heard. That's why in that one debate that he got with Nithia and Karen Bass, he made such a huge impression, not just here in California, but across the nation. Mm-hmm. People have been talking about Spencer Pratt ever since. That's not because he's just some Autobot like Karen Bass or Nithia Raman. He's speaking to real needs that people are feeling right now in Los Angeles. And I think That's where the groundswell is. That's where the indicators are. Nobody has counted a single vote yet. You can't talk about what the voters want. We're only talking about what the pollsters are finding. Those are different things.
1: Antoine, go ahead and respond, but I want to get to another topic so quickly.
0: I can't even take you seriously in your comments when you say the president of the United States does not have anything to do with what happens in a city within the United States that obviously generates funding from the federal government. So I certainly can't take you serious. And then
2: president
0: you follow
2: Trump
0: up
2: with, is not responsible for an ounce of crime here.
0: And then you
2: one.
0: Follow up with unserious comments saying because a vote has not been cast, that polling does not demonstrate what voters feel. So why in the hell do people like me who do campaigns survey what voters think if polling does not indicate how voters feel? So I cannot even take your comment serious if that is your true expression.
2: Okay. You cannot like my comment, but you can take me seriously. This is a serious thing, especially for Angelenos. This is not politics.
1: Yeah, no, it's true. Crime is a very serious thing. But I want to get to this, Kira, before we go. The Supreme Court of the United States rejected the Virginia Democrats' final effort to bring their beating in Virginia of trying to redistrict around the Virginia Constitution and breaking the law. They basically are now faulting the Supreme Court for their loss, even though the Supreme Court had nothing to do with any of this. So they have a new talking point, but they still don't have their new redistricting.
2: Yeah, what I love is how Democrats in Virginia are talking about this. This is terrible for the unchecked power of the state. Every time something doesn't go their way, they talk about unchecked power of SCOTUS, unchecked power of Trump, unchecked power of the state. It doesn't seem like they really care about the unchecked power. They just care that things aren't going their way. And so then they have to blame like a rogue state, a rogue body. SCOTUS has nothing to do with Virginia's own Supreme Court. It was a state issue. The state court ruled. But Democrats, as always, are sore losers. So they hate Supreme Court on any other day of the week, but they want Supreme Court to solve their problems. Yeah,
1: exactly. Antoine, final word to you.
0: Yeah, you want to talk about all the things you just mentioned. Keep in mind, we have a president who started a redistricting war because he knew he was going to lose the midterms. And what our argument has been in Virginia is that the people's will was carried out by way of elections, and now we're overturning.
1: But the elections were held illegally.
2: Y'all should have left Texas alone. You should have left Texas alone. Let them do what they were mandated to do
1: in 2021.
2: Problems. This is on you.
0: Let's ignore the fact that we had a president who tried to say that.
1: We're back to blaming Donald Trump. We got to run. Kira Davis, Antoine Seawright, great to see you both. Thank you for joining me.
2: Bye.
1: See you next time. Thank you. All right, now over to New York City, where the left is celebrating socialist Mayor Zora Mamdani for supposedly balancing the city's $12 billion budget deficit.
3: I'm proud to announce that our city's budget is fully balanced. We tax the rich. We're proud to put forward a budget for the working people of this city.
1: So he says he closed the gap and didn't do it on the backs of working people, but a lot of it was actually a state bailout, which means he used billions of New York's tax dollars, including billions from pensions of retirees, first responders, teachers, and public workers to, quote, close the gap. New York Congressman Mike Lawler says no one should be celebrating this, and he joins me now. Congressman, I mean, no one said that communists and socialists were good at math. But this is a whole nother level of making things up.
4: Well, financial literacy is clearly not his strong suit. The fact is that they are relying heavily on a nearly $8 billion bailout from the state and, you know, a bunch of budget gimmicks, including withholding pension payments on the backs of retirees, your cops, your firefighters, your teachers. And they are using, you know, one-time cash infusions to balance this budget. The problem is they have a projected out-year deficit of $7 billion. Mm-hmm. So they have effectively solved nothing. They're kicking the can down the road, and he is going to continue to increase spending. He's talking about increasing spending by billions of dollars in New York City At the same time, Kathy Hochul is increasing state spending by $14 billion
1: right.
4: year over year from a $254 billion state budget to

0: $268 billion. And mind you, Katie, New York City has a bigger budget than the state of Florida. New York City. And New York State is more than double the state of Florida.
1: So is it even possible for them, you know, Mamdani is bragging and they have this new ad out because that's what they like to do. You know, they like to go viral on the internet about how they tax the rich. And that's how they were able to make sure that there's no deficit anymore and that they met the budget. But is it even possible with all the numbers you just outlined and the reality of this to get out of this without eventually digging into the pockets of working people in New York more than they already have? I mean, I don't think there's anything worse than stealing pension money from people who are trying to retire after a life of working really hard and paying into the system.
0: Not only does New York have the highest tax burden in the country, it leads the nation in out-migration for a reason. You've seen blue states lose $2 trillion in tax base over the past decade because of these high tax, high spending, worse business climate, burdensome regulations that are stifling economic growth in these states. They have disastrous energy policies. Utility rates in New York are up 58% in just 6 years. 58%. Why? Because they shut down nuclear power, they block natural gas, they block pipelines. Then they go after, you know, billionaires like Ken Griffin,
1: right,
0: and wonder why they leave. And so now you have Ken Griffin saying, not even responding to any outreach from Zohran Mamdani after he attacked him in one of these, you know, made for social media ads,
1: right,
0: talking about the pied-à-terre tax. The fact is, these billionaires don't need to stay here. Hell, the millionaires don't need to stay in New York. And they're leaving. They're going to Florida. They're going to Texas. J.P. Morgan Chase just built this brand new building in New York City.
1: It's a big one.
0: And yet, they now have more employees in Texas, in Dallas, mm-hmm, Texas, than they do New York. That is a disaster for New York long term. Zohran Mamdani and Kathy Hochul have learned absolutely nothing.
1: Yeah, not only they will tax you to death in New York City, but now the mayor will stand outside of your apartment and shame you, even though you're one of the people who pays most of the taxes and employs the people also paying the taxes for the services that you want to be, quote, free. But I wanted to ask you about this. There was an incident this week that took place in Washington, D.C. Senator Rand Paul's son drunkenly accosted you while you were out to dinner with friends. He went on this weird rant. Can you tell us what happened?
0: Yeah, you know, as a New Yorker, you're used to being able to get food anywhere up until like midnight. And in D.C., there's only a handful of places that, you know, serve food after 10. So I went to the Tune In, which is a bar right near the Capitol. And I met two friends, including a reporter, who happened to be standing there when Rand Paul's son drunkenly started screaming at me that if Thomas Massie loses his race on Tuesday, it's because of my people. And I said, well, who are my people? And he said, Jews. And I asked him, I said, do you think I'm Jewish? And he said, yes. And I said, I'm Irish, Italian, Catholic. And he goes, oh, my God, I'm so sorry. I didn't mean to accuse you of that, which is a really remarkable statement in and of itself. But then went on a 10-minute diatribe about Jews, about Paul Singer, about Israel, about the war in Iran, said that, you know, President Trump was trying to steal land for the gays and the Jews, and that's the reason we were in Iran. And then he proceeded to say, I hate the gays, I hate the Jews, and I don't care if they die, at which point I, you know, told him the conversation's over. And, you know, it speaks to a larger problem in our country right now, Katie.
1: Yeah, it does.
0: Ignorant, ill-informed, hateful, anti-Semitic rhetoric targeted at Jews. But it's a much larger issue. And we as elected officials, as members of the press, as general society, have to push back against this insanity.
1: Yeah, no, it's disgusting, and it has resulted not in just you getting accosted, trying to get some late-night food, but also in people being murdered in the streets of Washington, D.C.
0: Yep.
1: So it does need to be addressed very seriously. Congressman Mike Lawler, great to see you. Thank you for being here tonight.
0: Thanks, Katie.
1: Well, Alex Murdoch's lawyer says he has DNA evidence that could completely upend a new murder trial. News Nation producer Alex Weiner walks us through one of the biggest updates in this case so far. And before we go to break, 173 House Democrats voted against a resolution to honor law enforcement during National Police Week this week. That's, of course, disappointing, but not surprising. This show will always honor police and first responders. Thank you all for your service, and we'll be right back.
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0: 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One more time now, y'all. Come on.
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3: In a unanimous ruling Tuesday, the South Carolina Supreme Court threw out Alex Murdaugh's convictions for the 2021 murders of his wife, Maggie, and son, Paul, and ordered a brand new trial. While Alex and his legal team are celebrating the legal victory, not everyone in the Murdaugh family shares that enthusiasm. A source close to Murdaugh's oldest son, Buster, reportedly says he's furious over the court's nightmare decision, which forces him to relive the hardest years of his life. For more on this, let's bring in News Nation senior producer Allison Weiner. Allison, great to see you. So you've watched this case for years. Alex Murdaugh's legal team is now trying to get a new trial, not just on the other evidence they had previously, but they're teasing new DNA findings for the retrial. This is what they told Chris Cuomo yesterday.
8: There was DNA under Maggie's fingernails, male DNA that was not DNA of Alex or any other family members. That was never put in the CODIS. That has never been followed up on.
3: So will they be able to introduce new evidence since it's a new trial?
9: Yes, they will be able to introduce different evidence. I mean, it depends if that's actually true. And, you know, I mean, there's right. a lot of posturing going on right now where we have the attorney general for South Carolina saying that he's going to seek the death penalty. And then you come back to the defense lawyer saying that they have new evidence. And so there is right now you've got to see if somebody is sort of testing the waters to see what is going to happen in terms of the new trial and what they're going to seek. And the defense has to say and show that they've got some new stuff. I think these lawyers are very good, though. And if I was, you know, the prosecutor, I would be ready for another big fight. And they have a chance to kind of redo their defense. Because yeah. the first time, if you recall, it wasn't he got caught on the stand being at the location when he said he wasn't there. Now the defense attorneys are saying that, yes, Mr. Murdaugh was there, but he was there before and he was there after, but not at the time of the murder of his wife and son.
3: Yeah.
9: So well, it's, I know it's an interesting.
3: Interesting and really tough situation for that entire community to go through again. Of course, the son as well was not happy about it. Don't blame him. But in your new book, Murder and the Media, you also highlighted a different case, which is very interesting. It's the chilling case of Linda Leadham. She was convicted in the arson murder of her best friend, Lula Young, for insurance money. Can you tell us about this case, and did media coverage impact the results of what happened here?
9: Well, it was a small town in Mississippi, so the media coverage, it didn't exactly. But the interesting thing about the media coverage is that it just all but decided she was guilty before she ever set foot in a courtroom. And I have a conversation I had with a local reporter where I asked, did you talk to the defense attorneys? This is before it's starting. And he's like, no, why would I want to talk to them? So it was just a kind of a total twist. And it was coming after OJ. It was like in 2000. Mm. And it's the first murder case I ever covered. And I got there and they go, you're about to see the swift fist of Mississippi justice. And the trial was over in 5 days.
3: Wow.
9: But on the other hand, I had tremendous access to everyone, which is not the case when something is so well known, and it was known across the country at the time, but you know, there was really good evidence against her. And so it would have been difficult for her to mount. She had a great lawyer, Mr. Massey, who still actually practices. But yeah, I think the interesting thing about that is it's kind of a similar situation in South Carolina, but without the trial of the century vibe of this massive media presence that we have now. And I think with the Murdaugh case, this is the fault of the woman that was in charge of the jury. It's plain and simple. Yeah. The law can't allow for somebody to have that kind of influence over the jurors, whether they still would have gotten a guilty verdict. I believe they probably will again, even with this fantastic defense team and these great lawyers. But that, you know, it does come more into play in a smaller environment.
3: Yes, absolutely. And the Murdaugh trial got a ton of media attention the first time around. I can imagine the second time around there will be even more given the circumstances. So we will be watching that and watching you, Allison. We got to make sure people get your book, Murder in the Media. Allison Weiner, thank you so much for being with us and breaking both of those cases down. Great to see you.
9: Thank you, Katie. Appreciate it.
3: Yeah. Well, after the break, we're talking to someone who's died 3 times. She'll tell us what she's seen on the other side.
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1: Hey, I'm Master Sergeant Sanchez over at the 35th Munition Squadron. I'm over the conventional maintenance section, the section chief over there. What we do here is we build munitions, we build bombs, we take care of the countermeasures and the gun ammunition, the cannon ammunition for the F-35s and the F-16s. From Oxnard, California, I'd like to shout out my mother, Karen, my father, Ted, and my brother and sisters, Gabe, Amber, and Amy.
2: Love you.
3: I'm Lance Corporal Marsh. I'm a police officer for the Marine Corps at MCAS Iwakuni. Just want to give a shout out to my family and my husband. Thank you for always supporting me. And here's to another 250 years strong for the Marine Corps. Hoorah!
0: To everyone deployed across the world, thank you for your service. We are grateful for all you do. And now to this. Imagine dying three times, then coming back to life to tell the tale. Dr. Ingrid Honkala, a former NASA scientist, claims that all three of her near-death experiences brought about the same revelation from her first brush with death at just 2 years old. Honkala said she no longer feared her own demise and instead felt a spiritual awakening. That later inspired her to pursue a career in science. While many believe that science and the spiritual world conflict with each other, Honkala believes that they may be exploring the same mystery, but from different perspectives. Joining me now, former NASA scientist and the author of Dying to See the Light, Dr. Ingrid Honkala. Great to see you, doctor. So thank you so much. First off, I mean, let's just, you've had three different experiences of dying almost three times. What happened? Can you tell us what you saw when you were surviving each one?
4: Yes. The first time I was just a little child. The other two, I was already in my middle age. I was 25, and the last one I was close to 50. I was 54, 55. And then the three times that I left my body, was able to see the body entering a state of absolute and complete peace. It was a state of serenity, an overwhelming state of feeling that I was interconnected with everything, that I was an expanded being, and that it was the realization that consciousness not just end with the demise of the body, or that we were not just a subject to this body, but it was the sense of expansion.
0: Yeah, so did you see it as your soul leaving your body? I mean, were you looking at yourself and you were, what were you seeing? You were seeing yourself but in body form, but you felt like you were away and going towards something else? Were you floating towards heaven? Where in the universe? What was that like for you?
4: Oh, the first thing I saw was my body. And especially even in my first near-death experience, being so little and not having really any ideas of dead or any preconceived notions of dead. And I saw my body in the water and had the clear realization that is my body. Mm. And the first thing I felt, I was born as a very sick child. So when I saw the body, it was the sense, I don't want to go back into that body. So I even had the awareness that I could make that decision, and I turned around and left the body behind. Wow. And it is amazing, because what I could describe here is a state of no local consciousness, or an expanded state of awareness where I was even able to see my mother far away from the scene of the accident. And because my mom was out of the house, she didn't even know that I had drowned. And I saw her, and the moment I thought, oh, that's mom, my mom knew exactly that something was happening at home, and so, she ran back to the house.
0: So when you were in this state of, when you were dying, basically, and looking at your body, in any of these instances, you're talking about your mother, but that was when you were a child, so she was still living on Earth. Did you see anybody who had previously passed away when you were in this new state, while you were looking back at your earthly being?
4: No, in my near-death experiences, I never saw any other relative or any other person I knew, but I had the opportunity to, like I mentioned, to see myself, to see my mother, and to see the lady that's supposed to be taking care of us. So after that, I was able to validate what they were doing and the things that they were doing, even though I was in a tank drowning and they were doing some other things. So yeah. It was incredible, that possibility.
0: But based on your experience, which, you know, a lot of people haven't had, do you believe that there's a heaven? Did you see heaven? Is that what you saw?
4: I did. I completely believe that there was, it is heaven. And it is a state. Okay. What I think that the most beautiful thing with the sense of no fear at all.
0: That is comforting, I think, to all of us, because, of course, we all will eventually leave the earth. So it's comforting to hear you say that. Thank you so much for joining us, Dr. Ingrid Hankala. Thank you for joining me. And please get her book if you want to learn more. Great to see you.
4: Thank you.
0: All right, well, two pandas are about to travel 8,000 miles from China to Atlanta, and you'll never guess why. We'll tell you after the break.
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4: Atlanta, Georgia will soon be home to a pair of pandas. Ping Ping and Fu Sheng will travel 8,000 miles from China all the way to the Peach State. Fu Sheng is playful but timid, we hear, while Ping Ping is an avid bamboo eater. Who doesn't love bamboo, right? It's part of a new 10-year conservation agreement ahead of President Trump's trip to Beijing. Jesse, this is great diplomacy, I would say. Panda diplomacy, I'm all in, all day long.
5: I love this blind date. They come up, they're like, you don't look like your picture. You said you like bamboo. Clearly a lie. This is that. Yeah. That's what that blind date's going to look like. They've never met. They've never met before. But that's.
4: Well, I hope they get along.
5: I think they will. I think they will.
4: I hope the shyness wears off.
5: Yeah.
4: Well, live for Atlanta. Yes. See you soon.
5: See ya.
6: The president went to China looking for a little help from a friend.
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6: Help on trade, help on artificial intelligence, and most of all, help in getting Iran to reopen the Strait of Hormuz, the choke point that's strangling Americans' pocketbooks. But with no sign of an immediate assist from Beijing, the president is stuck trying to keep the pressure on Iran while furious voters at home keep the pressure on Republicans. He's projecting confidence.
8: I don't think about American financial situation. Anybody.
6: But Democrats are trying to call his bluff as inflation climbs and the president's approval rating tanks.
9: We have a cost of living emergency. The American people are drowning in debt and in bills.
10: Donald Trump doesn't think about you, America.
11: We're going to win in November, and then we're going to crush their souls.
6: But Republicans are sticking with their man, dumping Senator Bill Cassidy, one of the three remaining Senate Republicans who voted to convict the president in the wake of January 6th.
12: When you participate in democracy, sometimes it doesn't turn out the way you want it to.
6: Let's get into all of it. With us today, Congressman Marlon Stutzman, Republican of Indiana, Congressman Greg Stanton, Democrat of Arizona, and one of the authors of an alarming new report about America's schools. All that and our best in the business panel of journalists, and they've already set their ground rules.
13: By the way, this is a profile piece. This is not a gotcha piece, right?
6: The Hill Sunday starts now. Hello from Washington and welcome to The Hill Sunday. I'm Chris Steierwalt. The president returned from China with some agreements in principle about Iran, but no concrete achievements so far. The Strait of Hormuz remains closed with no signs of a breakthrough in U.S.-Iranian negotiations. Our own Robert Sherman is in Doha, Qatar with the latest. Robert, what do we know?
14: Hey there, Chris. Well, tensions certainly still exist here in the region. Just moments ago, we heard from the UAE's Ministry of Defense, which said three drones were intercepted over their airspace coming from the west. That include one that fell near a nuclear site inside of the UAE, sparking a fire. No injuries were reported there, but it underscores that despite the fact we're coming off this big summit in China, much of the same is still being felt on the ground here. There were some points of agreement that were found between President Xi and President Trump. Namely, agreement that there should not be militarization in the Strait of Hormuz. The Strait of Hormuz should be reopened. It should not be tolled. Iran should not attain a nuclear weapon. And ultimately, China should make strides towards purchasing more American oil. One thing that the president did not decide to do was ask China to use its leverage over Iran to push them to the negotiating table. They're one of the few countries that can do that. As a result, the status quo here remains unchanged on the negotiation front, with both sides digging their heels in. Take a listen.
15: And every time they make a deal, the next day it's like we didn't

0: Thank you, as always. After almost 3 months of the conflict with Iran, the American economy has defied a lot of expectations for growth and jobs. But inflation and supply chain problems have economists and a lot of businesses very worried. The key inflation indicator ticked back up into levels we haven't seen since the beginning of the end of the pandemic lockdowns. That means the president's newly appointed chairman of the Federal Reserve will be unlikely to be able to deliver the expected interest rate cut that Wall Street wanted. But you don't need to have gone to Stanford and Harvard for an economics degree to know what's driving all of that. Average gas prices were under $3 before the war. Now they're stuck over $4.50. Okay. So with us now to explain and talk about all of this is Republican Congressman Marlon Stutzman, who represents a big swath of northeastern Indiana. Congressman, thanks for being here. Is it fair to say that the president needed help from China on Iran and came home without it?
1: Oh, I think that he actually came home with some very important pieces from China. The one, first of all, that they can't have a nuclear weapon. That Xi Jinping agreed to that. Second of all, it's good for them to get the Strait of Hormuz settled. That way they can get oil and gas into Asia, into India, and into Europe. So I think those are the two biggest pieces that President Trump left with. And then, of course, a lot of the trade deals and the other negotiations that he addressed will ultimately be settled at some point.
0: So you think there's more to come on this?
1: I think so. I mean, but, you know, just for like us in Indiana with beef, that was a big deal that China's extending their acceptance from American beef, and then, of course, the Boeing planes. A lot of trade deals. So I think it was a very successful trip overall.
0: A way to look at this is, you know, I heard the president talk about letting the Chinese continue to buy farmland in the United States. I heard the president talk about why it's good to have 500,000 Chinese college and university students in the United States. Those were things that surprised some of his supporters to hear him take that position. Is it reasonable to say that as a result of the trade war, the Liberation Day tariffs, and then also as a result of the conflict with Iran, that the president ended up going to China in a weaker negotiating position than he would have been without those things?
1: I think the president went there in a very strong position. I mean, right now, America is the hottest economy in the world, you know, in spite of gas prices, the conflict in Iran. The underlying fundamentals are really strong. You know, I see a lot of this in Northeast Indiana where manufacturers are, you know, frustrated a bit with the trade and with tariffs, but at the same time, they're expanding their facilities because they've got more work than ever before. So there's this tug and pull right now in the economy. I think President Trump went in with a strong hand, came out with a lot of successes that we will be able to build on going forward.
0: Okay, every time there's a vote on Iran war authorization in Congress, it inches one vote closer, right? Mm-hmm. That there one or two more Republicans inch closer to either withdrawing sort of the tacit support or potentially cutting off funding. When I heard the president say, I think he was talking to Fox News, that it was that getting Iran's uranium is more for public relations than anything else, I would think that if I was one of these skeptical members in Congress, hearing the president say something like that, I'm going to say, okay, then just be done. Yeah. Then let's just finish. If that's all we're doing here, then let's just be done.
1: Well, you're right about it inching closer. I think there's obviously skepticism, like, okay, this has got to be done sooner or later. In Venezuela, we were spoiled by that. The fact that they did it an overnight mission, they get Maduro out, but we should have always known Iran was not going to be that simple. It is more complicated. You know, you have, of course, the IRGC, which I believe is in total disarray, but they are not going to give up power. These guys are real ideologues. They will die for their beliefs. They have an internal struggle that's hard to know how to negotiate with in the long run, and that's why I think the China trip was so consequential, was that you have to have an international coalition around the Strait of Hormuz. Iran cannot control the Strait of Hormuz by themselves. It's too much leverage. 20% of the oil and gas comes through that strait. So I think the president is in a very strong negotiating position.
0: Okay. So the president's critics and some friends have made a lot out of these stock trades. And I think we can show the graphic at some point. But you'll see it, and it will be a large number of stock trades piled up in January of 2026. The most controversial one is the stock that he bought in NVIDIA right before the administration allowed NVIDIA to start selling its highest-end chips to China. what his critics miss is that this is legal.

0: right? Yeah. This is not illegal. This is not that. But that's legal because Congress has tried for, I've been in Washington since 2007, and the whole time, Republicans or Democrats in charge, there is, we've got to stop this trading, we've got to stop this trading, but instead it multiplies and it gets bigger. When does Congress respond to what voters keep saying as loudly and clearly as they can, whether it's Nancy Pelosi or whether it's Donald Trump, that this stuff has to stop?
1: Yeah, no, I mean, I think sooner rather than later. And, you know, one of the things that I think it's important for members of Congress is we have to live above reproach. We have to stay above any sort of questions like that. And that's why, you know, I just sold all my publicly traded stocks. I'm just staying out of it. I don't think it's not that important to me that I have to have it. I think other members, you know, should, you know, they need to decide for themselves. But ultimately, if the trust of the American people is so low in Congress, then we need to rebuild and regain that trust back. And this would be one step.
0: Should that cover the executive branch too? Should Congress, whatever it does, put the executive branch in that?
1: I think so. I mean, you know, in fact, I think any, you know, take the three branches, take all of them. If Congress does it, so should the judiciary and so should the executive.
0: Okay. I'm fascinated by the Dignity Act. You're co-sponsoring this, and this is something that I say all the time. I wish people could in Congress come together and try to work on stuff.
1: Yeah.
0: This is a bipartisan effort for a comprehensive immigration reform. It is the golden fleece that many have sought for many years, which is strict enforcement with a pathway to legal status for people in the country illegally who haven't committed other crimes.
1: Yeah.
0: Jim Lankford, Senator, Marco Rubio, former senator, the road to victory there is littered with these struggles.
1: Yeah.
0: Why do you think this time could be different? Why do you think this time you're obviously a pro-MAGA conservative Republican?
1: Yeah.
0: Tell me why it's going to be different this time.
1: Well, for one, are we going to deport 20 million illegals out of this country? I don't think it's literally possible. So there's 10 million that came under the Biden administration. They would not be eligible for this particular program. And there's no citizenship. That means they're not voting, not allowed to vote. If you came across the border illegally, you cannot vote.
0: So you'd have to go back to your country of origin and apply for citizenship, but you could get sort of green card status.
1: Exactly. Yeah. Okay. And I would like to add to that, and Maria Salazar is the author in the House. I've told her I would like to see a work sponsorship program. That way employers, and President Trump actually floated this idea in Iowa, that a farmer or a manufacturer could sponsor that particular person. It's legalization. If we don't do something, states like California, Pennsylvania, they're going to give out CDLs, they're going to give out IDs, and nobody knows who is exactly what. And that's why if we want to start deporting, let's deport, or if not, we need to start knowing who's in this country, and that's by some registration process.
0: And it would also have the people who came in under the sort of amnesty phase at the end of the pandemic in the Biden administration would not be eligible?
1: They would not. So it would be December 31st of 2020 is the cutoff date. If you came in after that, you would not be eligible.
0: All right. If you were burning it up in Petroleum, Indiana, how about that? You would know him already. But if you don't, here he is, Congressman Stutzman. We thank you so much for being here.
1: Thank you.
0: With us now from his Phoenix area district is Democratic Congressman Greg Stanton. Congressman, thanks for making time for us today. You're a good one to have because you're on the China committee. You heard Congressman Stutzman say he expects the president's trip to China to bear fruit on Iran. Agree? Disagree? What do you think?
2: Well, I respect Congressman Stutzman, but I think his opinion is probably a minority opinion about the success of the China summit. Almost nothing was accomplished by Trump's trip to China. He did go there in a weakened position. This war of choice in Iran has been such a mistake on so many levels, obviously driving up gas prices for the American people, getting closer and closer to $5 a gallon. So he had to use valuable political capital with Xi, begging him to get involved in Iran. Xi made no commitments to support the United States in Iran to help us break the logjam that is there. And of course, there were some minor business deals done, good business deals, but very minor business deals, less than what was expected. But the question is always, what's the trade-off for that? Because what didn't happen is Trump completing the sale of defensive weapons to our friends in Taiwan. And he's used Taiwan, which needs to remain a self-governing democracy. They are the leading place in the world for semiconductors. You can never allow China to use that as a choke point, the semiconductor industry. The Congress has already voted to provide these weapons. The president said he wants to do it. He should have done it before the summit to make it absolutely clear that we're going to help Taiwan in their own self-defense. None of that happened. And that is a huge mistake by our president.
0: All right, but the people who disagree with you are going to say the United States isn't going to go to war for Taiwan, and that having this showdown with China, where Taiwan is building the chips of the future that are going to power the United States military and do all this other stuff, is provocative to China. So we just have to get the chips out of Taiwan. We got to onshore that, and we sort of have to give up on this. What do you say to those folks?
2: Well, the president should not in any way suggest that we will not support the people of Taiwan if China were to make any kind of move on it. But this is where the president has been so damaging to the United States. Our relationship with our allies, by slapping tariffs on our allies around the world, by attempting to break up NATO, the most successful defense security agreement in world history, he has weakened our position, because the only way we can win this economic battle with China is in partnership with our allies. And right now, this president is destroying our relationship with our allies. And we should absolutely make it clear that we will support the people of Taiwan in their own self-defense. And that's why Congress has approved the sale of these weapons. The Taiwanese legislature has already voted to pay for these weapons. We need to get to them to make it absolutely clear we will support the people of Taiwan at this critical time.
0: Okay, let's do some domestic politics. You are a Democrat in a reddish purple state, and you have a reputation as certainly moderate in tone. But we have seen a lot of pretty wild rhetoric from the members of your party in the past weeks, not just about the courts, but the redistricting process generally. I want you to hear what Democratic leader Hakeem Jeffries had to say.
3: We will beat the far right extremists. We're going to win in November, and then we're going to crush their souls as it relates to the extremism that they're trying to unleash on the American people.
0: I get that Democrats can say that Republicans started it in Texas. I understand, and I get that that extremism is part of the story in both parties. I understand all of that. But listening to the way that Democrats have talked about the courts, have talked about Republicans, have talked about redistricting, does it feel like this is all getting too hot?
2: Well, unfortunately, yes, the Republicans did start it in Texas. Look, the Democrats are going to win this election. Hakeem Jeffries will become Speaker of the House after the November elections. We are going to bring policies that support making life more affordable to the American people to the House floor on health care, on housing, on everyday goods. We're going to get rid of these tariffs. We're not going to allow these tariffs to continue. We're going to make life less expensive for the American people. But yes, this has been very frustrating for all of America, Republicans and Democrats, to see this mid-decade redistricting, everyone trying to gain every slight partisan advantage that they can. Redistricting should occur every 10 years. That's the way it's been done for such a long period of time in America. And this attempt to sort of rig the elections because you know your policies are failing with the American people. I think the American people know exactly what's going on, and they really don't like what the Republicans have started, this redistricting war that they started.
0: All right, now I want to see if you can take us out on a happy note. We heard from Congressman Stutzman about bipartisan cooperation on immigration. This is something that I know. I talked to you about it before. You've been trying to do for quite a while. History says it won't work. Is there actually a chance here that there could be some common sense sort of people coming together to trade legal status for enforcement?
2: Well, sure. We need to have a immigration policy that has strong border security, but has additional pathways for people to come to the United States, and even a pathway to citizenship for our dreamers, for our farm workers that have worked for so long in the fields to put food on our table. We need a smart immigration policy that helps grow the American economy. And it's to our detriment that we haven't been able to do it. The president needs to lead the way on that. He says he's a deal maker. Let's make a deal that's good for America. We can and will get this done. But the policy that we have now, this mass deportation policy that the president is pushing and the Department of Homeland Security is pushing, there's a good reason it is so unpopular with the American people. We don't want to see our friends and neighbors who have been in the United States for many, many years, who haven't otherwise committed crimes, particularly violent crimes, to be deported in the way that they are, this mass deportation policy. We can get comprehensive immigration reform done, including strong border security. The president needs to lead on it. If he's a true deal maker, as Democrats, we are willing to sit down and make that deal.
0: All right, America, if you were from Ahwatukee, Arizona, you'd know him already. But if you don't, there he is, Congressman Greg Stanton. We thank you for your time today.
2: Thanks, Chris. Have a great one.
0: You bet. Coming up, it's graduation time, but a new report gives America's schools a failing grade. We're going to go whole hog on the implications for kids and for the nation when we return.
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0: radio. A new report on America's schools from top researchers at Stanford, Harvard, and Dartmouth tells us that the post-pandemic recovery in math and reading has slowed. Reading and math scores, you see right here that in 2015, kids were performing at about grade level in these key subjects, then the steep decline before they hit bottom. But they're not climbing back very fast, especially on reading. This is key. Now look at this chart.
7: This shows us the percentage of American workers who are using artificial intelligence. While core competencies are sliding in our future workforce, the job market and, in fact, the nature of global competition are changing in this most recent industrial revolution. So now look at this estimate from the Harvard Business School. On what kinds of jobs the future will hold, this line, falling off a cliff, represents a lot of unskilled labor, including things that can be done by robots, but also a lot of administrative and back office work, the kind of work that propped up a lot of middle class prosperity in recent decades. These are information jobs, but not necessarily creative jobs. This line going up, those are the jobs that are going to use artificial intelligence, jobs that require critical thinking and clear communication, whether in office work or in the trades. There's an AI arms race going on right now between American companies and China. But it's not going to matter which country's AI models run the world if American workers can't run AI models. Sean Reardon is a professor at Stanford University's Graduate School of Education, and he is a leader in the field of educational inequality. He also happens to be the director of the Educational Opportunity Project that produced this bombshell study, and he joins us now. Thank you so much for being here, Professor. It appears that your work has sort of dashed the hopes of those people who were looking for a sustained recovery from the post-COVID lows we saw. Put in layman's terms, if you will, what your research tells us.
8: Sure. We looked at data for the last 35 years, and you see a striking pattern. From 1990 to 2013 or so, test scores in America went up rapidly, at a pretty astonishing rate, actually. But starting around 2013, test scores have been declining, both in math and in reading. Before the pandemic and through the pandemic, and in, at least in reading since the pandemic. So this, what we've sort of been thinking about is like a pandemic decline, turns out to be just part of a longer, decade-long decline in our students' reading and math skills. And I think for some of the reasons you pointed out at the top of the segment, I think that's a big concern.
7: Okay, depending on any individual person's political predilections or whatever else, they're going to give a bunch of reasons for why somebody's going to blame phones, and some people are going to blame testing, and some people are going to... There are as many explanations as there are people, but I want you to give us maybe just your top three factors for what's going on here. What do you see causing this slide?
8: I think we don't know for sure, but I think there's a couple of strong candidates. One is the rise in the use of social media that started in earnest a decade or so ago. And that's a concern for a couple of reasons. It may mean kids aren't reading as much, which I think the data show. Kids are using their phones in school, so they may not be paying as much attention. Social media also has negative effects on kids' mental health, and that may affect their ability to do well in school. So all of those reasons, I think, may be part of what's going on. I think also it's getting harder and harder to attract good teachers to schools. The number of college students who say they want to be a teacher has declined rapidly. And so I think we're having a harder time getting good teachers into our schools. And then I think we've also just taken our eye off the ball. In the early part of the 2000s, there was a lot of focus on making sure that schools were improving in terms of their academic performance. And starting around 2010, we sort of stopped paying attention to that. And I think that has let this sort of slide happen, maybe a little bit unnoticed. And I think now it's time to pay attention.
7: Okay. 83% of districts have lost ground on reading. 70% have lost ground on math. That's since 2015. But I noticed that among that small group of school districts that showed improvement in the past decade, a lot, if not most, of those were the farthest behind to begin with, right? People talk about what happened in Mississippi and other places, but these are places that had struggling systems. I definitely see the inequality part in all of this, and that how rich districts get richer, their students get better educated, and the kids who need it most are falling farther behind. But it looks like, and disabuse me of this if I'm reading it wrong, there's been a substantial decline in those places that previously were considered to be among the best, which are usually the wealthier districts.
8: That's right. I mean, the decline is pretty much across the board, the sort of 10-year decline, both rich districts, middle-class districts, and some of the poorest districts. But we do see recovery in some districts, just not a lot of them. And some of those are quite affluent, who have lots of resources to help their schools. But some of the ones showing the biggest recovery are some of the poorest districts. One of the reasons we think this happens is because those schools got a large infusion of resources from the federal government after the pandemic to help them recover. And we estimate that those federal dollars really helped those low-income schools recover.
7: Okay, and in terms of what you would like to see, what you think would be help everybody, right? What is your in most succinct fashion? What's your policy provision here? What would you like to see happen?
8: I think first we need to recognize that things aren't going as well as we want. Second, I think we need to understand that the reason kids aren't doing as well in school isn't just because of what's happening in schools. It's also because of what's happening in other parts of kids' lives. So are they getting a high-quality preschool? Are they reading at home? Are their parents reading to them when they're kids? Are they getting to school and being present? So I think we need to focus on out-of-school things, as well as making sure that we can attract and retain the best teachers and really kind of focus our attention in the next period on improving our schools for all the kids.
7: All right, Professor Reardon, we thank you very much for your time. Thanks for being with us today.
8: Thanks for having me, Chris.
7: You bet. Okay, the president has claimed he's not even thinking a little bit, not even a little bit, about how the Iran war is affecting Americans' personal finances. I wonder if our panel thinks he's just bluffing. I know I do. We'll talk about that when we come back.
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4: I don't think about American financial situation. 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
6: I can tell you the president thinks about Americans' financial situations. I talk to him on average twice a day, sometimes three or four times a day, and we talk about it constantly.
7: That's right. That's a perfect statement. So, I'd make it again.
8: Trump may or may not be successful in bluffing Iran that he is not worried about how the war is affecting Americans' finances, but he is definitely not fooling his own party. Our best in the business.

0: This panel of journalists is here to tell us all about it. So say hello to Paul Kane, congressional correspondent for Notice, Molly Ball, the legendary political reporter and author, and Megan McArdle, who is definitely legendary. She is columnist for The Washington Post and co-host of the very cool Central Air podcast. Okay, topic number one, Democrats say we should take the president at his word that he does not care about the Iran war's effects on the American consumer. Betcha he does, Paul.
1: Yes, he does. He's
0: sweating this, right?
1: Well, he should be. I was telling Molly beforehand, we were driving around yesterday, my girlfriend and I, we passed by a Shell in Tyson's Corner, about 5-10 miles from here. It was $5.28 a gallon. I mean, that's an outlier. You know, most everybody else is around $4.50 a gallon in this region. But this is sticker shock moment. This is a sticker shock moment for a lot of people. And no matter what you think of the overall economy, a lot of that is being propped up by 7 AI-driven giants.
0: Yeah.
1: And the rest of the economy is not doing so well. And that is a bad recipe for a midterm.
0: Molly, I'm right, though. Tell me I'm right. The president...
1: You're right.
0: That's all I'm looking for. The president is saying that for Iranian purposes, I'm not worried about this. We're going to get the deal with Iran. But surely, behind closed doors, every Republican understands the direness of the situation with the domestic political scene, right?
2: Certainly, the Republicans I talk to are quite concerned about Americans. It is very funny and a little surreal to suddenly see the entire Republican leadership call the president a liar. That's not something we're accustomed to. But yes, I think certainly the people around the president and his political operation are very concerned for exactly the reasons that Paul laid out. The fact that this coincides with the beginning of summer, the travel season when people tend to take road trips, tend to use their cars more, the Transportation Secretary Sean Duffy encouraging people to go on the Great American Road Trip at what could not be a less opportune time. Now, it is certainly possible that this is all temporary, mm-hmm. right? The president's bluff works. He gets the Iranians to the table. The strait opens again. I think, however, the American people also realize that that's the situation we started out with, and we could have, and to a lot of people, it seems like we could have avoided all of this. And so I think that's sort of a double political whammy for the president and his party, even when and if this situation does get resolved, which we don't know will happen.
0: Megan McArdle, the literature tells us that voters' attitudes about the state of the economy are hardened by the second quarter.
2: Indeed.
0: So they're firming up.
3: It's true, although here's the thing for Donald Trump.
0: Okay.
3: I am never sure how much this matters to him. Like, I think in general, he doesn't like the appearance of losing, right? But, you know, there's been all the talk about when's he going to be a lame duck? When are we going to see the lame duckness rising from the earth, as it were? And the thing is, there's, you know, most presidents care about their party. They care about leaving an institution that they've spent their lives building. And Donald Trump doesn't have any loyalty to the party. He cares.
0: So you think he means it?
3: So I think that he doesn't care as nearly as much as a normal president. I think he does care because he doesn't want to be impeached. It's going to be a pain in the butt if Democrats take the House, when Democrats take the House. And if the Senate is under Democratic control, the trial will be more interesting, although I don't think they'll get to 60 votes to actually remove him. But other than that, what benefit Trump? It's not like he's trying to do a lot of big legislation. It's not like he cares at all what happens to the Republican Party, except insofar as it reflects on him. He does not care about any of these people in the party. And that's really abnormal for a president. And so I think we don't necessarily have the lame duck presidency. We have the YOLO presidency, right? He's not running again. He doesn't need to make voters like him. All he needs to do is kind of eke out narrow wins, which I think tells you why they've been putting so much push into redistricting rather than, say, I don't know, not invading Iran and spiking gas prices.
0: And so my premise crashes onto the rocks of Megan McArdle's keen insight. Okay, coming up. All right. Let's talk about teen drinking and everything else when we come back. What a midterm election does is say, what do we do about an economy that leaves too many people behind?
4: You know, people ask me all the time, What do you think's going to happen?
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0: What the Hill does is provide old school, aspirationally fair political journalism. What's going on in the midterms and not feel like they have to take a bath afterwards.
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3: Our best in the business panel is with us still. All right, topic two, swamped.
4: You don't whine. You don't claim the election was stolen.
3: President Trump knocked off another dissident Republican in Louisiana, and now his sights are set on Kentucky, where Thomas Massie, who has tormented President Trump over the Epstein files, is locked in a tight race. Panel. Is Massie cooked? We'll start on this end this time.
5: I would say right now, if I had one of those probe thermometers, he'd be at like 115, 120. You know, there's still,
3: rare. Yeah.
5: Not medium rare yet, but on the way. Mm-hmm. And, you know, might be like, jump out of the oven if you can, but I don't know.
3: The carryover cook. She says the carryover cook's going to do him in. What do you say?
6: Well, I don't make predictions, but what I would say is even if whether or not Trump manages to take out Representative Massie, you saw him truthing today or yesterday now about Lauren Boebert. So
3: yeah.
6: I think the problem for the president is he's playing whack-a-mole here because these dissidents on his sort of right flank continue to pop up.
3: Mm-hmm.
6: So, you know, he gets rid of one and there's another one. You were talking with Representative Stutzman earlier about the fact that every time they bring up this war powers resolution, they get a couple more Republicans. And so I think that is the bigger political problem with the president is he can stomp out every one of these dissenters when they pop up, but he's doing the things that continue to cause his party to cause at least some on the right flank of his party to have real concerns about the direction of the administration. And that means that the ideological conflict between him and, you know, some of the sort of MAGA new right is not going to be eliminated, even if Congressman Massie is.
3: Okay.
7: Massie is a more dangerous race for this White House. Bill Cassidy tried to run by trying to sort of make everyone forget that he had voted to convict Trump in an impeachment trial in February of 2021. He was trying to say, we're good now. Massie is running. I don't want to compare him to Liz Cheney. She would, like, you know, jump out through the TV to be compared to Thomas Massie.
3: So would he.
7: But, yeah, I've never used that sentence before. But they're running in defiance of Trump.
3: Which is dead.
7: In their very different ways. And if Massie were to somehow survive, despite an incredibly well-organized, well-funded campaign to take him down, it would be dangerous.
3: Yeah.
7: Others could look around and be like, oh, my God, Massie did everything possible.
3: The rebellion would be real. All right. Topic number three, taking a dive. FBI Director Kash Patel is submerged in yet another controversy after a report says that he took a VIP snorkeling trip around the watery graves in the USS Arizona. Republicans who thought, LOL, nothing matters, are getting a re-education in ethics. And panel, I bring this up, and Molly, I want to start with you this time. I bring this up because there was a thing at the beginning of Trump 2.0 that nothing matters. And you can do anything you want, and there are no consequences, and that's all past thinking. I saw the look on Congressman Stutzman's face when I was asking him about the president's NVIDIA trades, right? Is there some growing awareness that behavior like snorkeling on the USS Arizona or trading NVIDIA right before you give NVIDIA a huge boost is problematic?
6: Well, sure. I mean, we've already seen the first sort of house cleaning take place at the Department of Homeland Security. This is an administration that started with a very different mindset than the first Trump administration, which was, you know, I like to fire people. He even made that part of the sort of selling proposition for a second term was, you know, Joe Biden was too reluctant to fire people. Mm-hmm. We've seen this administration, conversely, want to hang on to people in order not to admit fault, in order not to give the other side a win. But it eventually gets to the point where it's just too much, mm-hmm. and they cut the cord. So we saw that happen with Kristi Noem. I think it is starting to look like they're got to get to that point eventually with Kash Patel. And the question then is going to be, are there going to be others?
3: What do you say?
7: There still is a one rule that always applies, and it's a through line from 1.0 to 2.0, and it is do not embarrass Trump himself.
3: Okay.
7: Noem got sideways and did herself in when at that hearing, John Kennedy asked her about, did Trump approve of this $200 million ad campaign? And she stumbled and bumbled and kind of tried to say yes, that Trump had approved, when obviously he hadn't approved of it personally. And then she was gone within a couple of days. Bondi just made Trump look bad over her handling of the Epstein files. And so she was gone. If Patel gets to a situation where he does something that makes Trump look bad, then he's gone.
3: Kablooey. This stock trading stuff, it's wild, right?
5: And it is indeed.
3: And as we talked about, it's legal. But those NVIDIA trades, that's... I know the answer, and it's depressing, but tell it to me anyway. How come Washington, as I said, for 20 years I've heard, like, oh, we got to do something about it. They never did anything about it.
5: Would require them to cut off their own source of income. Now, Trump has been more blatant and more gross about it. But, I mean, there was Hillary Clinton with her incredible, fabulous beginner's luck trading commodities.
3: Cattle futures.
5: but also, of course, like for years, right, the only people in the United States who were allowed to do insider trading were members of Congress.
3: Yes.
5: And that they've sort of taken steps to curtail it, but it's sort of like quitting smoking and then hiding your cigarettes, but leaving a note in your pocket to tell you where you hid them, as PJ Rourke once said about the budget deficit, our attempts to fix that. And I think that the fact is that the hope is actually not a fact, but it could be that, you know, after Nixon, you saw a lot of reforms that cracked down on a bunch of stuff that had been really common. I mean, Lyndon Johnson, how did he get those television licenses that were so lucrative?
3: Lady Bird had always had a deep fascination with broadcasting.

0: broadcasting. Yes. But after Nixon, we really cracked down on that stuff. And I suspect, or I hope, maybe this is wishful thinking, that after Trump, we're going to see a similar movement. It will be led as it was after Nixon by the Democrats, but eventually it will catch some Democrats on that, because this is definitely a bipartisan
1: problem.
0: Okay,
1: we have to get to topic four because it's my favorite. The new Puritans.
2: Toga! Toga!
1: Animal House, no more. Statistics on underage drinking suggest that what was more than 90% of 18-year-olds 30 years ago is now a minority. Grown-ups are never happy. They lectured for decades about the scourge of teen drinking, and now they're complaining that it's gone away. Leave the kids alone. Paul Kane, I hear people say, oh, they're not socializing, they're not drinking. I thought that's what my parents wanted.
3: These studies are generally a good thing. It's healthier to not drink and to wait until you're more of a formed adult. But I'd also like to see a study that examined edibles and other use of marijuana.
1: They're not drunk, but they're stoned?
3: Could be.
1: Okay.
3: You made a Dazed and Confused reference earlier.
1: That's it. It'd be a lot cooler if you did. Molly Ball, I was just told that we have marijuana. I don't think that's what you meant, Christina. But Molly Ball, this is good, right? That kids aren't drunk, right? That's good?
4: I mean, as the parent of three teens and tweens, I see very little downside to this. Now, yes, we do see statistics about, you know, teen loneliness and teen socializing and teen mental health. I don't think it's because they're not drunk all the time.
1: We have to leave 30 seconds for Megan to make the point that alcohol prohibition for teens in the 1970s and 1980s failed.
0: It did. Well, I mean, it certainly failed for me and perhaps other people on this panel. But, you know, like, I have an adage that whatever problem you have in politics looks better than the problem you don't have. And when we had a lot of drunk driving, we had a lot of teens who were drinking, it looked like that was the terrible problem and not having that. But I think you do have to ask, how did we get here? And in the long run, will teens be better off not having drunk in high school, but also having 50% fewer social contacts than we did in high school? I'm actually skeptical about that. And I will say that drinking does actually lubricate social interactions and create bonhomie in a way that might be helpful.
1: Stay safe at your graduation parties, kids. All right, panel, we thank you very much. And we're going to color your world with our almanac. So stay with us.
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5: Today, Sunday, May 17th, 2026. On this day in 1861, Scottish physicist Sir James Clerk Maxwell presented the world's first color photograph using three black and white pictures, each taken through a red, green, or blue filter. He captured the image of a tartan ribbon, which he projected onto a screen through matching colored lenses, forming a single full-color display. Which is fitting, because it was on this day in 1900 that L. Frank Baum published The Wonderful Wizard of Oz, the colorful story of the Emerald City and the Yellow Brick Road. Baum likely wrote the novel as an allegory for the populist free silver movement of the 1890s, which sought the unlimited coinage of silver to devalue the dollar and ease the burdens of debt-strapped farmers. The movement's most famous champion, William Jennings Bryan, who clinched the 1896 Democratic nomination with his Cross of Gold speech saying Americans shouldn't be crucified for sound currency. Some suggest that Bryan may have inspired one of Baum's characters, the Cowardly Lion, all roar and no bite. Maxwell's color photo and Baum's vivid story would collide again nearly 40 years later when, in 1939, the film adaptation of Oz came to movie screens, which was the first time that many Americans ever saw a color motion picture. Audiences gasped when Dorothy stepped out of her sepia-toned Kansas into the fantasy land of Oz. Like Maxwell, filmmakers used a three-strip process to achieve the film's look. One recording red, one recording green, one recording blue. Put it all together, and what do you call it? Technicolor. So wherever your imagination is taking you this week, we hope it's picture perfect. Until next time.

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3: You've been doing a really good job.
4: It's a big day on Capitol Hill for Transportation Secretary Sean Duffy amid a startling spike in deadly airport incidents across America, soaring gas prices, and also a new reality show controversy we got to tell you about as well. President Trump warns the clock is ticking on Iran as he prepares to convene his top military analysts for a Situation Room sit-down. Meanwhile, the Trump administration says America's farmers are the big winners from his historic trip to China, but why some say it comes at much too high a cost. And what may be the biggest day so far in the case against Luigi Mangione? After 6 months, a judge will decide whether or not the evidence police collected when they arrested him can actually be used in trial. That includes the alleged murder weapon and what prosecutors say is a written confession. The decision, just hours away, could completely upend that high-profile case. And also, did you see this over the weekend? Two U.S. fighter jets collided midair at an air show in Idaho. All four of those airmen safely ejecting and landing on the ground. Morning, everybody. I'm Marky Martin. It's Monday, May 18th. As always, thanks for waking up with us. Hope you had a wonderful weekend. Let's take a live look at the White House this morning, where President Trump is renewing threats to blow Iran apart. The president warning the clock is ticking before he's ready to strike again. This all comes as Americans deal with stubbornly high gas prices ahead of the busy Memorial Day travel weekend. The average for a gallon of regular is up over $1.30 from a year ago. Those higher gas prices are also raising airfares and straining airlines. And today, that will be just one of many questions Transportation Secretary Sean Duffy will face. Lawmakers are expected to grill him on a series of recent controversies. News Nation Washington correspondent Trevor Shirley is live for us at the White House just to get us up to speed on this story. Trevor, good morning to you. And despite all this growing scrutiny over Duffy's tenure, from the runway incidents, Spirit Airlines folding, even his involvement in a reality TV series, he's essentially taking a victory lap before this testimony today.
5: Marky, good morning, and that's correct, and it's certainly going to come up during those hearings or that hearing today, heading into one of the busiest travel days of the year. We all know it costs more than ever to drive. Flights are getting more expensive by the day, and some airlines are struggling to stay in business ahead of the traditional summer travel boom. And there are growing questions about what the man responsible for overseeing American transportation is actually doing about it. Still, Duffy sharing this video online yesterday, trumpeting the successes of the Transportation Department during the second Trump administration, saying his predecessor, Pete Buttigieg, quote, moved like a sloth. But today's hearing comes just days after the FAA cut its target for air traffic control staffing by about 2,000 jobs. That's something analysts and Buttigieg say could even lead to longer delays at U.S. airports, which have been dealing with air traffic controller shortages for several years now.
6: I don't know why you would be cutting down targets for air traffic control when the one thing I think most of us agree on is that there's a shortage around air traffic control.
5: Now, Duffy's testimony comes after several high-profile aviation incidents over the past few months. In March, two Air Canada pilots were killed after their jet collided with a fire truck while landing at New York's LaGuardia Airport. Then earlier this month, a United flight hit a light pole as it was landing at Newark Liberty International Airport, causing a serious crash on the New Jersey Turnpike. And rising fuel costs are only making matters worse for U.S. airlines. They're up 56% since the war in Iran began, with those additional costs forcing Spirit Airlines to shut down all operations earlier this month, while United CEO says that airline may need to raise fares between 15 and 20% just to offset fuel prices. Things aren't looking much better, though, for anyone planning a road trip.

0: It's about this. It's involving the issue of optics and possibly even ethics. Keep in mind, Duffy starred on the late 90s reality TV show Road Rules long before he was transportation secretary. And the Department of Transportation's plans to celebrate America's 250th birthday have him back on the road with his family and what they're calling the, quote, Great American Road Trip. There are also questions about who's footing the bill for this project. Several outlets say corporate sponsors, including companies like Toyota, Boeing, United Airlines, Enterprise Rent-A-Car, and Royal Caribbean Group, are all contributing funds for this project. Duffy, though, says zero taxpayer dollars were spent and that the project was put together through a nonprofit. Markey?
1: All right. Trevor Shirley live at the White House for us. Thank you for all of those updates. Now, meanwhile, the president is touting his recent summit with China's Xi Jinping as a win for the American economy. And the cornerstone is a new farm deal worth tens of billions of dollars. However, it's also digging up national security concerns because that deal fails to stop China from buying American farmland, which, of course, was one of the president's key campaign promises. News Nation national correspondent Xavier Walton has more. Xavier, the administration and Republicans are trying to win over farmers. They see the deal as a win. Explain that.
2: Markey, good morning. So the Trump administration believes this trade deal is going to essentially help farmers sell more, giving them some much-needed relief as the cost of maintenance, basically to keep the farms on, those costs continue to skyrocket. They continue to go up. The White House says that China is going to buy at least $17 billion in U.S. agricultural products each year starting now and then running through 2028. And that's on top of earlier soybean purchase commitments. The White House believes, that's a win for farms who saw a major hit to their exports last year when the U.S. and China war, China were locked in a trade war. But the president, he raised eyebrows when he defended Chinese nationals buying U.S. farmland. He told Fox News that blocking some purchases could actually hurt farm values.
3: Look, it's not that I love it. You want to see farm prices drop? You want to see farmers lose a lot of money? Just take that out of the market. But they've had a lot of land for a long time.
2: So the national security argument has been China should not control farmland near military bases, critical infrastructure, or sensitive sites. USDA data shows Chinese investors held more than 247,000 acres of U.S. agricultural land at the end of 2024, but it's where those farms were or are in relation to U.S. military bases and other sensitive sites that are raising questions about national security. Remember, less than a year ago, the USDA announced a plan to restrict Chinese farmland purchases. Lawmakers at both federal and local levels are pushing for new restrictions, all while some farmers say they want solutions to the rising farm costs and that they don't think China actually buying up American farmland is necessarily a good long-term solution, Markey.
1: Yeah, still a lot of questions surrounding this and a lot of people trying to make sense of this latest development here. Xavier Walton, thank you. In just a couple hours from now, attorneys for Luigi Mangione will be in a New York City courtroom for a high-stakes evidence hearing that's been months in the making. Mangione is accused of killing United Healthcare CEO Brian Thompson back in December of 2024, and he faces state and federal trials. News Nation national correspondent Marcus Espinoza joins us live from outside that courthouse. Marcus, the judge expected to decide whether key evidence, including a lot of items found in his backpack, will be admissible in trial. I mean, talk about significant if the judge decides to throw those out.
4: Hey, Markey, good morning. By far, one of the most significant dates so far in this state case. Remember, he has a federal trial as well later this year. But this is a critical day for prosecutors, for the defense, and, of course, for Luigi Mangione. They are going to the judge is going to decide whether or not to allow evidence to be used at trial. Prosecutors, if it's allowed, would be able to show jurors items they believe directly connect Mangione to the killing of Brian Thompson outside a Manhattan hotel in December 2024. But if the judge sides with the defense here and throws some of it out, it could seriously complicate the state's case moving forward. The judge has been reviewing testimony from a lengthy suppression hearing, including police body camera video, video testimony, and from the arresting officers, and questions about whether police needed a warrant to search the bag during Mangione's arrest. Some of the items recovered after Mangione's arrest include notes, maps, and the alleged murder weapon, a so-called ghost gun. Prosecutors say these items show Thompson was not only targeted,

0: but his death was carefully planned out well before that shooting ever happened. Defense attorneys also argue Mangione was questioned for about 20 minutes in that Altoona, Pennsylvania McDonald's there, and the defense wants that thrown out before because they believe he was not read his Miranda rights. So that would be critical as well as far as what statements he gave and what would be allowed in this state trial. So a big day. You really can't underestimate it. What evidence is going to be allowed here? That kicks off at 9 a.m. today. But we've seen these things get delayed a little bit. But as soon as we find out a judgment, a ruling on this, we're going to bring it to you live.
1: Yeah, we'll see if we learn a trial date as well. I'll be joined by attorneys throughout the show this morning to talk about the latest and what we expect today. Marcus Espinosa live in New York for us. Thank you. Also, this morning, lawmakers are set to hear from the woman who says she was the last person to see Jeffrey Epstein alive. Tova Noel was a guard at the jail where the convicted sex offender was being held in New York before his federal sex trafficking trial. News Nation national correspondent Ryan Bass joins us now. Ryan, lawmakers are hoping to learn more about what happened right before Epstein was found dead inside his cell.
2: Good morning, Mark. Yeah, they want to understand exactly what happened in that jail unit and those critical moments leading up to when Jeffrey Epstein was found unresponsive in his jail cell, especially because this former prison guard believes she was the last person to see Jeffrey Epstein alive. So this testimony is going to be very interesting today with the committee behind closed doors. Noel was one of the guards assigned to monitor Epstein inside the jail's special housing unit the night he died. In earlier DOJ testimony, she said she believes she may have had the final interaction with Epstein around 10 p.m. before he was found in his cell the next morning. Now, investigators say required inmate checks were missed for hours the night that Epstein died, while guards appeared to be browsing the internet instead. Noel and the other officer on duty, Michael Thomas, were later charged with falsifying prison logs, though Noel denied neglecting her duties. Both later avoided jail time after cooperating with investigators. Now, the committee is also expected to press Noel on newly revealed financial records that have been flagged by the FBI. DOJ documents show a series of cash deposits into her account, including $5,000 less than 2 weeks before Epstein was found dead. Records indicate Noel drove a 2019 Land Rover Range Rover valued at approximately $62,000 and that Noel had only started working in that special housing unit where Epstein was being held 1 month before his death. Now, Noel's testimony is expected to be taking place behind closed doors with the Oversight Committee. It's a part of this broader investigation into what happened with the Jeffrey Epstein files with former President Bill Clinton, former Secretary of State Hillary Clinton, and billionaire Les Wexner, all a part of those committee conversations and depositions as well. And 11 days from now, this is going to be a bombshell one as well. May 29th, former Attorney General Pam Bondi is expected to testify before the committee. Her original deposition was delayed after President Trump removed her from office. But after Democrats threatened contempt proceedings, the committee then rescheduled. Now, lawmakers are expected to press Pam Bondi here on why only a fraction of the Epstein files were made public after that law was pushed through, Markey. So it's going to be very interesting over these next couple of weeks here with these conversations and depositions around the Epstein case.
1: Yeah, a lot of pivotal moments in front of Congress this week. Ryan Bass, thank you so much. Also, one of the loudest voices for releasing the Epstein files. We'll find out tomorrow if he's going to keep his congressional seat or not. The record amount of spending happening to give Congressman Thomas Massie the boot, and what it'll show about President Trump's control over the GOP right now. Also, video shows two American fighter jets colliding mid-air this weekend. Did you see this? All over social media. Followed by those crews ejecting. What happened just moments before the crash took place and how those airmen are doing this morning? And this morning, I will be joined live by Education Secretary Linda McMahon to talk about the new grants for students to join trade programs. And I'll also talk live to Florida Congresswoman Kat Kamick about U.S.-China relations and the Iran war. Keep it here. A lot more to come on Morning in America.
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4: Welcome back, everybody. Almost 20 minutes past the hour. And new this morning, the cruise ship at the center of that deadly hantavirus outbreak has docked in the Netherlands. The MV Hondius arrived in Rotterdam just a few hours ago with 25 crew and two medical personnel on board. Officials say the crew will enter immediate quarantine. Three passengers died from hantavirus, and it is believed they were exposed in South America. There are 11 cases worldwide, with nine of them confirmed this morning. An attack on a nuclear power plant in the UAE is sparking new fears that the United States and Iran will start trading blows again soon. Officials in Abu Dhabi called the strike an unprovoked terror attack. The UAE is now looking into the source of it. President Trump issuing a grave warning to Iran on Sunday, saying the clock is ticking and there won't be anything left of them if they don't move quickly on a deal.
15: When you participate in democracy, sometimes it doesn't turn out the way you want it to. But you don't pout, you don't whine, you don't claim the election was stolen.
4: That is longtime Senator Bill Cassidy on his stunning loss in Louisiana's GOP primary over the weekend, failing to place even in the top two. His Trump-backed challenger, Julia Letlow, will now face off against John Fleming in the runoff election late next month. But it also raises the stakes for Tuesday's primary elections, including in Kentucky.

0: That's where a Trump-backed challenger is now seeking to oust incumbent GOP Congressman Tom Massie there. But Massie, as you can imagine, not going down without a fight. Let me now bring in Alex Bolton, senior staff writer for TheHill.com. Alex, good morning to you. So Trump is taking this victory lap after Cassidy's loss, noting that Cassidy voted to impeach him back in 2021, saying his political career is over. What does it reveal that the president managed to unseat Cassidy, who's been in office for more than a decade, Alex?
1: Well, it shows just how strong he is with Republican primary voters. The question is how that's going to work out for Republicans in the general election in November. But right now, there's no question President Trump remains very popular and very strong among the small subset of voters who show up and vote in these Republican primaries. And just before he took out Cassidy in Louisiana, he had a campaign against five Republicans, state legislators in Indiana who voted against his redistricting plan. And he took out five of the seven who defied him on redistricting in Indiana. Now he turns his sights to Kentucky. Tom Massie irritated the president by pushing for the release of the Epstein files and also voting against his tax plan and repeatedly voting against Republican leadership priorities. But that's what he's always done. For the first time, he's battling for his career since 2012.
0: Wow. Yeah. And let's talk about that a little bit more, because Trump has, you know, come forward and called Thomas Massie an even bigger insult to our nation than Cassidy, also calling him a loser. Massie actually talked to us here on News Nation about being challenged just due to his opposition to the Iran war, among some other factors. Take a listen to what he had to say.
2: A lot of foreign influence money is being spent against me in this election because I don't vote for foreign aid and I don't vote for wars. I vote with the party 90% of the time, but 10% of the time they're bankrupting the country. They're trying to spy on Americans without a warrant, and I don't vote with them then.
0: Yeah, you've got some major factions in the Republican Party on this collision course in Kentucky. What are you expecting from this race? Similar fate as Cassidy?
1: It's a coin flip. I think where Cassidy has an advantage is, I mean, he has represented this seat since 2012. It is a much smaller area. So retail campaigning is a bigger deal. Louisiana is a big state. It's tough for everyone to know, you know, just exactly who Bill Cassidy is. He doesn't really have the high name ID that maybe some other senators like Ted Cruz in Texas would, for example, in a primary. Now, Massie is very well known within his district, and he's been in the press in headlines for a long time. So he has high name ID. You know, one thing that I want to point out here, though, is APAC, the American Israel Political Action Committee, is pouring in something like $9 million into this race. That's something that Massie just mentioned in that clip. Other pro-Israel donors have funneled millions of dollars into a PAC set up by President Trump to oust Massie from that district. So while there's a lot of focus on President Trump's harsh words on Truth Social, the fact is there is some major money being spent against him, and that is probably would be the biggest reason if Massie lost. Just they are bombarding him with campaign spending.
0: It's astronomical. $35 million. What do they usually spend on these sort of House primaries? $100,000 to $500,000? I mean, this just blows the usual spending out of the water.
1: This is the most expensive House primary in history. So to give you an extent, I mean, $32 million would be a lot for a general election race. For a primary in a safe Republican seat, it's unheard of. I mean, this is remarkable. But it goes to show that President Trump really wants to enforce discipline and loyalty to him within the party. I think that's why he's doing it here. If Massie wins, it's a blow to the president. Right now, the race is a coin flip, and it's hard to predict how it's going to turn out on Tuesday.
0: Yeah, we know that War Secretary Hegseth also going to be campaigning in Kentucky today against Massie as well. Also, Alex, the latest News Nation Decision Desk HQ polling survey shows President Trump's approval at roughly 40%. Disapproval is at about 57%. How do Republicans facing elections this November balance the president's declining poll numbers with these stories, right? The consequences if they oppose his agenda. What's the takeaway and lesson for them right now?
1: Well, I think what the takeaway is that there's not a lot of room to distance yourself from President Trump. And, you know, when you're in the going into a midterm election of the second term of an unpopular president, it's usually bad for the party in power. And so the survival strategy for incumbents in the president's party is to distance themselves from the president. But now the question is, can they really do that if distancing or criticizing or creating that daylight is going to get criticism from President Trump or perhaps even lead to a primary down the road? But let's keep in mind, Bill Cassidy, he was one of seven Republicans to vote for Trump's impeachment. He voted to convict Trump in the impeachment trial after January 6th. That's a big deal, and I think that that really raised the profile. There are other Republicans who have clashed with Trump, and Trump has tried to oust them. It hasn't made a big difference. But the fact that Cassidy, in such a deep red state as Louisiana, voted to convict him on the on those impeachment charges in 2021, I think was something he just could not escape. Now let's go to Massey. Massey, he's known for pushing the release of the Epstein files. That's a lot more popular among Republican primary voters than, say, impeaching Trump in 2021. So that's a key difference between these two races.
0: We'll be watching closely. A lot of fascinating elections this week. We're also watching Alabama, Georgia, Pennsylvania as well. Alex Bolton, thank you as always for joining me on an early Monday morning. Hope you had a great weekend.
1: Thanks for having me.
0: See you again soon. Okay, this is the video we can't stop talking about this morning. Four U.S. airmen are recovering after that mid-air collision at the weekend air show. Video from the events show the planes hanging in the air, kind of tangled in one another before the crews eject. You see each of those four parachutes just eject out of the aircraft. Ahead, we are about to hear from a witness who saw it all happen there on the ground. Plus, a legal showdown involving two AI giants will go to the jury today. What they will be deliberating there with billions of dollars on the line.
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0: 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Cha-cha, Hefty Stroll.
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0: Hefty Slider Bag. Silly with a slide. One more time now, y'all. Come on.
2: Aware of the dangers that we put ourselves into every day with, you know, going into burning houses. And so being shot at is something different for us.
3: New this morning, police have arrested a third teenage suspect in a weekend shooting spree in Austin, Texas. Police say the teens were behind at least 10 random shootings across the city, with at least four people hurt. The gunfire targeted apartment complexes, businesses, two fire stations. We're still learning more about this story, so of course we'll keep you posted as more news develops, but that's the latest that we know on a Monday morning. We also had that shocking video of a mid-air crash at an Idaho air show. Two Navy fighter jets colliding, with horrified spectators watching flames and smoke as those jets quickly hit the ground in just this huge ball of fire. Happened at a Mountain Home Air Force Base near Boise on Sunday. Amazingly, you see those parachutes? Those four crew members managed to eject safely and are in stable condition right now. An investigation has been launched officially. But join me to discuss more. I have Jacob Smith, who is actually at the air show this weekend. Jacob, thank you for your time. I'm sorry it's under these circumstances, but glad you're okay.
4: Thank you. Thanks for having me this morning. And the whole thing was crazy.
3: Walk us through. I mean, I think anybody who's ever gone to an air show before thinks about worst case scenario and just says, please, God, don't let this happen while I'm there. Did you actually watch the two planes collide in real time?
4: So I had just I was recording them pass over and I had my son with me. And right when they turned to go back behind the air base, they kind of disappeared for a second, and then you just saw this big plume of smoke come out of nowhere. And then the announcer came over and told us all to stay where we are, don't leave the airfield. And there was this moment of shock and confusion for everybody there. Nobody really knew what was happening. And then they had said there were four chutes in the air. So naturally, seeing videos and things that I've seen from, you know, accidents at air shows, I started looking up. You know, expected maybe a plane to be fallen, but
3: yeah,
4: luckily that wasn't the case and nothing happened to the crowd.
3: Was this something that you could hear audibly, or was altitude too high, too far away to actually hear the collision, Jacob?
4: From where I was, which was like in the middle of the crowd, there was a loudspeaker that kind of made it hard, but you could hear like the faint like explosion. But it wasn't like a sonic boom or anything like that.
3: Well, talk to me, too, because I know you told our team you could feel the atmosphere just change pretty quickly in the immediate aftermath. Just walk us through the chaos of the next moments and kind of what the crowd, everybody on the ground was thinking and saying.
4: There was this change in the atmosphere of, we had just, you know, everybody was enjoying the air show. And then all of a sudden, everything changed when the announcer came over and just told everybody, you know, do not leave the airfield, do not move. And there's this shock and confusion of what's happening. And then you saw this giant plume of smoke just coming from behind the airfield. And nobody was really sure what was happening. And it just kind of added the confusion when the announcer said there's four good chutes in the air. Nobody really knew exactly what was happening and if that was part of the show or if that was a real thing. And everybody quickly started realizing this was a real thing that was happening. And it was very surreal. I mean, you see videos of it, but to have it happen in person
3: with your children there, you were with your two kids, right? I mean, what were their reactions? You think about all the families. I grew up with my dad taking me to air shows. You think about all the kids who are so excited to be there, and it's frightening to see in person. What was your kids' reaction, and just does this change how you approach air shows and taking your family to, really high-stakes events and performances like this in the future?
4: Yeah, luckily my one-year-old daughter was her first time, so she doesn't really know. My three-year-old son was really confused. He's like, "What? You know, what's happened? What's happening over there?" And it's one of those things. It's hard to describe to a three-year-old like what's actually happening.
3: Sure.
4: And as far as I grew up, just like you, I grew up with my, you know, family taking me to air shows, and that's why I love them. I think given the circumstances, I will take my family again. And I'm just glad that the director and, you know, all the airmen, the emergency responders, they had everything set up to where it kept the crowd safe. Everybody was super relieved that we heard that all four pilots made it out safely. And that was, there was a big sense of relief. Once word started getting around, they had recovered all four pilots. Everybody was safe. Everybody was okay.

0: And at the end of the day, I think that's the biggest thing.
1: A miracle. I mean, you see those four tiny parachutes coming out of this wreckage, and just knowing they had to make those decisions in milliseconds is just unbelievable and really speaks to their training as well. Jacob Smith, thank you so much for taking the time this morning, and really appreciate your firsthand perspective from the
0: Thanks.
1: weekend. Glad you're okay once
0: Thanks.
1: again, and your children too. It could have been a much different story.
0: 100%.
1: Yeah. Have a wonderful Monday, and we'll
0: You
1: talk to you
0: too.
1: again soon. Switching gears here, everybody, we'll cover more of this mid-air collision in just a little bit. But happening today, a key hearing will decide what evidence can and cannot be used at Luigi Mangione's upcoming murder trial. That could include the backpack he had when he was arrested and also the alleged murder weapon. So we're about to dive into the case with an attorney after this break.
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5: 20 minutes to the top of the hour on your Monday morning, and we are monitoring a pair of high-profile court cases that are happening today. In New York City, attorneys for Luigi Mangione, the man accused of killing UnitedHealthcare CEO Brian Thompson, fight over details surrounding pretrial jury questions and what evidence will be permissible in court. Then in Oakland, California, jury deliberations begin in the battle between tech titans Elon Musk and Sam Altman over OpenAI and allegations that Altman stole Musk's charity. Altman says Musk is just mad he sold the company before it became profitable. Joining me now, I have criminal defense attorney and former prosecutor David Gelman. David, top of the morning to you. Always good to see you. Let me start with Mangione. Just today is so pivotal in that case with the judge issuing his long-awaited suppression ruling. Walk us through what's on the line here and if you actually think evidence from that backpack will be thrown out.
6: You know, Marky, it's a really good question. So they had a suppression hearing, which is a hearing where to pretty much say, look, can evidence be brought into the trial or not be brought into the trial? And they had about 17 officers testify. That's a trial in its own self. Whenever I've had a suppression hearing, you have one, maybe two officers. So they had 17. It was huge. And this was back in 2025 also. Now, let's also remember one other thing. This is for the state case. He already has a federal case going on, and the judge there already made their ruling where they allowed most of that evidence to come in. I'm anticipating that probably most of the evidence is going to come in as well, that the state judge is going to follow the federal judge's lead in this one.
5: Yeah. Let's just go through some of these items. A red notebook, a 9mm ghost gun, a homemade suppressor, ammunition, identification papers, a laptop. I know, David, prosecutors have called that notebook a near confession. If the judge were to toss that backpack out and say you can't use it, can this case still go to trial? And how does that change Mangione's fate?
6: It could go to trial, but it's going to be much more difficult for the prosecutor to prove their case because this is a treasure trove of all the evidence. I mean, without this, and if they do take out his actual confession or what he told the cops, it's going to be very, very difficult for them to show that what he did and the intent that he had. So I think they're really, you know, banking on the judge saying, look, this evidence is not going to be suppressed. And usually judges are very skeptical about suppression hearings and, you know, suppressing evidence unless there's a clear violation. And here I don't really see a clear violation.
5: You bring up a good point. I also wanted to ask you about, you know, his attorneys say anything that he told the cops it should be thrown out before he was read his Miranda rights. He wasn't read those until 19 minutes after they approached him. Is that a solid argument? And where do you fall on that, David?
6: You know, Miranda is such a typical issue that defense attorneys were always going to be bringing up. But here's the thing. They weren't asking him questions about things. You know, Luis Mangione voluntarily was giving them information. So if he's voluntarily doing so, Miranda has no place in it. Now, once they start questioning him, yes, then they have to give Miranda right hearings. But until that time happens, it's free ball.
5: One quick question before I pivot over to the next case between Musk and Altman. Judge might also announce a trial date today. What do you expect the timeline on that to be for Mangione?
6: See, this is going to be very interesting because the federal court has something scheduled for the summer. I would anticipate that because for double jeopardy purposes and also for his rights, he's going to have something probably in 2027, I would anticipate. Now, judges don't want to do that. They want to try to get this thing done quickly. But I just don't think it's going to be possible, and, you know, optimistic on that.
5: Yeah, and I can't imagine being Thompson's family waiting all this time and not knowing when this is all going to take place either. Before I let you go, let's also talk about the OpenAI case between Elon Musk and Sam Altman. Musk says that Altman violated the contract when it turned OpenAI from a nonprofit to a for-profit company. What's standing out to you here, David, and what kind of case is this shaping out to be?
6: Credibility. It is all about the credibility, Marky. So when you had the testimony that the jury heard, you heard Elon Musk, you heard the CEO of Microsoft, and you also heard from Sam Altman. Those are three pretty big people, I would say, right? So at the end
5: to say
6: of the day,
5: least.
6: yeah. So at the end of the day, the jury is going to be having to look, did Musk prove his case? And that's very difficult, in my opinion, because he has to prove that, number one, there are damages to him, but also that there was the non-financial part, that this was always supposed to be non-profit. And it was the testimony of OpenAI where they're saying, no, look, we knew this was going to be a for-profit enterprise eventually. It could only have to be because we couldn't survive if it wasn't. So it's going to be a very difficult time, I think, for the jury. And also juries are very skeptical about finding, you know, or interacting when it comes with business decisions.
5: Yeah. Musk suing Altman and Microsoft for $150 billion. And talk about huge implications just for AI moving forward, depending how the case shapes out. David Gelman, always good to have you, my friend. Thank you for your time.
6: Thanks, Marky. Great to see you.
5: You as well. See you again soon. Well, thousands from around the country are headed to Washington, D.C. for a prayer event described as a rededication to one country under God.
7: It's just a good time to rally together for what God is doing in our country.
5: Yeah, this happened over the weekend. The message from the president and his top cabinet members from the event, and why some argue it promotes the wrong message. That's after the break.
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7: Back to now, 10 minutes to the top of the hour. Hard to believe, but we're just 46 days away from the 4th of July and also America's 250th birthday. To celebrate, thousands gathered on the National Mall on Sunday for Rededicate 250. 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

0: 250, backed by the White House, with appearances from President Trump. You had Vice President J.D. Vance, cabinet members, religious leaders were there as well. Here are some of the day's most memorable moments.
1: Welcome to Rededicate 250. We're going to lift up Jesus in this house.
2: It's just a good time to rally together for what God is doing in our country.
3: 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We're opening the portal, and heaven is coming down. 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
4: 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I can't hear you. I said, how many of you love Jesus? 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There is no way to grasp the last 250 years of America without looking to the power of prayer.
5: Amid all the bleak nights, the loss and despair, the lack of proper support, George Washington performed a profound act. 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
6: Shout Jesus from the mountains, Jesus in the streets.
7: If my people, which are called by my name, shall humble themselves and pray and seek my face and turn from their wicked ways, then will I hear from heaven and will forgive their sin and will heal their land.
8: We have always been and still are a nation of prayer, and thank God for that. It was obvious to the founders that our faith was the ground upon which America stands. It was our very foundation as a people.
9: Just as we in the beginning dedicated this land to your most holy name, today, here, Lord, in this 250th year of American independence, we hereby rededicate the United States of America as one nation under God.
0: Now, a lot of people turned out for it. Looks like they got great weather, star-studded, of course. Now, critics of the event say it promoted a Christian nationalist message, blurring the line between church and state. 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Hey, there are more options for students with the new financial aid grant opening more doors to trade school now. As we head into graduation season, we're about to take a look at what the Workforce Pell Grant offers and who all is eligible for it. Keep it here. That's after the break.
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0: 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Cha-cha, Hefty Stroll.
1: Hefty, hefty, hefty.
0: Hefty Slider Bag. Silly with a slide. One more time now, y'all. Come on.
2: All right, for the first time ever, students who want to enroll in a trade school will be eligible to apply for financial aid for it. The Workforce Pell Grant will give low-income students the ability to pay for short-term training programs that focus on trades. This all starts in July, and the programs eligible for financing must meet a rigorous approval process first. Joining me now, I have Project Director for the Higher Education Program at New America, Wesley Whistle. The most fun name I've ever heard. Wesley, thanks for joining me early. Appreciate your time.
3: Yeah, of course. Thanks for having me.
2: You have called this Workforce Pell Grant a sea change in federal student aid. You're a Pell Grant recipient yourself, a first-generation college graduate. When you think about the students who stood to benefit from something like this when you were coming up, what does it mean to you, just personally, to see this pass?
3: Yeah, I mean, you know, there's lots of short-term job training programs that were already eligible, but these very short-term, you know, programs, I think it has a great potential to open, you know, a lot of doors for students to find hopefully a good job. And, you know, if it's implemented right, it can actually make a really big difference in the lives of students.
2: Yeah. And for someone just hearing about this for the first time, what does it actually mean for a student who wants to learn a specific trade?
3: Yeah, so the Workforce Pell will open up, you know, the opportunity for programs that are between 8 to 14 weeks long, and it's in, you know, high demand in, you know, occupations in the states, and the, you know, the governors have to identify what is they consider high wage in demand occupation, and so hopefully, you know, they will be able to go out and find these really good paying jobs and, you know, just after a short amount of time in training.
2: Yeah. Some of the parameters include job placement rates, a test that shows graduates will earn more than the program costs them. Are there certain programs that you worry won't make the cut here?
3: Yeah. I mean, I think the thing is, like, you know, there's lots of short-term job training programs that they're not all good, right? You know, there's a lot of evidence that's already out there that's, you know, the median wage is like $12 an hour, which, you know, is not high wage. So I think I worry about some certain fields, like, you know, the medical assistant necessarily, like, might not be high wage. But I think, you know, if governors do this right and they identify the right occupations and the right programs, you know, we could really make a difference in the lives of students.
2: Wesley, the other thing I was thinking, you know, this morning, Pell Grants have been around for more than 50 years. Why has it taken this long to extend them to short-term trade and workforce programs?
3: Well, there's the decades of this, of history around this, where there was a lot of, you know, really short-term programs, particularly in the for-profit college space, that led to really bad outcomes. They were, you know, there was a lot of fraud involved. There were, you know, programs that didn't require a lot of training. They just stretched them long enough to be eligible for Pell. So, you know, in the 90s, like 1992, Congress put in more strict requirements after, again, decades. Like, there was tons of defaults and things where they said you can't get loans for these programs. You can't get Pell Grants for sure. And they created a little carve out for some loans, but, you know, there's a long history here. So yeah. I think that's why, you know, Congress, I think, did the right thing by putting these parameters in, like you mentioned, on the job placement rate, completion rate, and the, you know, they call it the value added earnings, which I, you know, is still a pretty low bar in terms of earnings, but I think it's a good, at least, cost control measure to make sure that these programs aren't charging a ton of money
2: sure.
3: to students.
2: Just about a minute left, but Education Secretary Linda McMahon went before Congress just last week to defend her decision to cap federal loans for graduate programs that include education, some nursing degrees. I mean, those two industries are facing massive national shortages. What did you make of that? And also anything you'd like me to ask the secretary? I actually have her on live with me later on in the show.
3: You know, I think, I mean, that was part of, you know, the same bill, H.R. 1, that passed last year, and then she's implementing that. I think, you know, I think the limiting loans is not a bad idea on its face. I think, you know, I think some areas it's really hard, like medical schools, where now the limit is below what the, you know, the actual tuition and fees of any medical school is. And I think there's a real worry about access there. I think, you know, I would push back on a lot of what the secretary has said publicly, where, you know, she says this is going to lower costs for students. It's not. you know, the schools aren't going to just lower their costs through this. They're going to push students to the private loan market. And that's, you know, really concerning.
2: I got a lot of questions coming her way. I hope you stay tuned in for that. But Wesley Whistle, yeah. In the meantime, thank you for being live with me this morning on a Monday. Appreciate your time. And again, coming up here exclusively on Morning in America, Education Secretary Linda McMahon talks to me about this very workforce Pell Grant program and how it works. So you can't miss that conversation later this morning. Also, by the way, just nationally over the last 3 years, enrollment in trade school programs has surged by roughly 19%. All right, my friends, it's the top of the hour on your Monday morning. Here's everything you need to know to start your day. Let's get to it.

0: So today may be the biggest day so far in the case against Luigi Mangione. After 6 months, a judge will decide whether or not that evidence police collected when they arrested him can actually be used in the trial. That includes the alleged murder weapon and what prosecutors say is a written confession. That decision, just hours away, could completely upend the high-profile case. Also, President Trump warns the clock is ticking on Iran as he prepares to convene his top military analysts for a Situation Room sit-down. Meanwhile, the Trump administration says America's farmers are the big winners from his historic trip to China. Why some say it comes at too high a cost. And also, did you see this over the weekend? Two U.S. fighter jets collide mid-air at an air show. This was in Idaho. All four of those airmen safely ejecting and landing on the ground below. We'll get you to that story in just a moment. But first, morning, everybody. I'm Marky Martin. It's Monday, May 18th. As always, thanks for waking up with us. Hope you had a wonderful weekend. Let's take a live look outside the New York City courthouse, where in less than 2 hours, attorneys for Luigi Mangione will attend a high-stakes evidence hearing that's been months in the making. Mangione is accused of killing United Healthcare CEO Brian Thompson back in December of 2024 and faces state and federal trials. This is easily one of the most important hearings that we have seen in this case so far. If the judge allows this evidence to be used at trial, prosecutors would be able to show jurors items they believe directly connect Mangione to the killing of Brian Thompson. Let's go to Marcus Espinoza, who is live outside of this courthouse in Manhattan for us this morning. Marcus, just get us up to speed and talk about how consequential the fate of this trial would be if the judge decides to throw out that evidence.
1: Hey, Marky, good morning. This is a huge decision day. If you've been following this case and wondering when is something of importance going to happen, today is that day. And that decision on what the judge makes, whether or not to include evidence, some of it, all of it, none of it, that is huge today. It's going to affect the prosecution, the defense, and, of course, Luigi Mangione. But that decision, months in the making now, it's really going to determine a lot of things moving forward. So if the judge allows this evidence to be used at trial, prosecutors would be able to show jurors items they believe directly connect Mangione to the killing of Brian Thompson outside a Manhattan hotel in December 2024. However, if the judge sides with the defense and throws some of it out, it could seriously complicate the state's case. The judge has been reviewing testimony from a lengthy suppression hearing, including police body camera video, testimony from the arresting officers, and questions about whether police needed a warrant to search the bag during his arrest. Now, some of the items recovered after Mangione's arrest include notes, maps, and the alleged murder weapon, a so-called ghost gun. Prosecutors say these items show Thompson was not only targeted, but his death was carefully planned well before the shooting ever even happened. Defense attorneys also argue that Mangione was questioned for about 20 minutes before his Miranda rights were read. They want that that conversation, what he said, to be tossed out. That could have a great effect as well. This is supposed to kick off at 9 a.m. this morning. So as soon as we hear a decision, we will bring that to you guys live.
0: Yeah, we'll be watching closely, see if a trial date is set as well. Marcus Espinoza, live for us in New York. Thank you. We have new reports this morning that say Iran has a new proposal to bring an end to the war. However, it's not clear what's in this new offer. News Nation Washington correspondent Trevor Shirley is at the White House with the latest for us. Trevor, this latest proposal is coming as President Trump

0: only nuclear power plant, which authorities are calling a, quote, unprovoked terror attack. Although at this point, it's not clear who's responsible. Markey?
1: All right. A lot more to come here. Trevor Shirley live at the White House for us. Thank you. Now, meanwhile, the president is touting his recent summit with China's Xi Jinping as a win for the American economy. And the cornerstone is a new farm deal worth tens of billions of dollars. However, it's also digging up national security concerns because that deal fails to stop China from buying American farmland, which, of course, was one of the president's key campaign promises. News Nation national correspondent Xavier Walton has more there. Xavier, the administration and Republicans are trying to win over farmers, and they see this deal as a win? Explain.
2: Markey, good morning. Yes, they do. And two things can be true at the same time. The Trump administration believes that this deal is going to help farms sell more, essentially giving them some much-needed relief, as it's been well reported. They've been struggling as of late. But the cost of maintaining their farms is still skyrocketing. It's still going up. So the White House says China is going to buy at least $17 billion in U.S. agricultural products each year, starting now and then running through 2028. And that's on top of earlier soybean purchase commitment promises. The White House believes that's a win for farms who saw a major hit to their exports last year when the U.S. and China were locked in that trade war. But the president raising eyebrows when he defended Chinese nationals buying U.S. farmland. He told Fox News Sean Hannity that blocking more or some purchases could actually end up hurting farm values.
3: Look, it's not that I love it. You want to see farm prices drop? You want to see farmers lose a lot of money? Just take that out of the market. But they've had a lot of land for a long time.
2: The national security argument has been China should not control farmland near military bases, critical infrastructure, or sensitive sites. USDA data shows, you know, Chinese investors held more than 247,000 acres of U.S. agricultural land at the end of 2024. But it's where those farms are in relation to U.S. military bases and other sensitive sites that are really raising questions overall about national security. Now, less than a year ago, the USDA announced a plan to actually restrict Chinese farmland purchases. Lawmakers at the federal and local levels pushing for new restrictions to that. All at the same time, farmers say they want solutions to the rising farming costs that they have to deal with and have been for weeks and months and years. But they don't think necessarily some that China buying U.S. farmland makes the most sense.
1: Yeah, and solves that problem. A lot of questions still remain there. Xavier Walton live for us in Texas this morning. Thank you. Also this morning, lawmakers are set to hear from the woman who says she was the last person to see Jeffrey Epstein alive. Tova Noel was a guard at the jail where the convicted sex offender was being held in New York before his federal sex trafficking trial. News Nation national correspondent Ryan Bass joins us now. Ryan, lawmakers are hoping to learn a lot more about what happened before Epstein was found dead in his cell.
4: Yeah, Markey, good morning. Congress wants to know exactly what happened inside that jail unit during the critical hours before Jeffrey Epstein was found dead. And this prison guard, former prison guard, believes she was the last person to see Jeffrey Epstein alive. It's why investigators want to speak with her. It's a part of this ongoing investigation into Jeffrey Epstein and what happened around his death. Now, Noel was one of the guards assigned to monitor Epstein inside the jail's special housing unit the night that he died. In earlier DOG testimony, she said that she believes she had the final interaction with Epstein around 10 p.m. before he was found unresponsive in his cell the next morning. Investigators say that required inmate checks were missed for hours the night that Epstein died, while guards appeared to be browsing the internet instead. Noel and the other officer on duty, Michael Thomas, were later charged with falsifying prison logs, though Noel denied neglecting her duties. Both later avoided jail time after cooperating with investigators. Now, the committee is also expected to press Noel on newly revealed financial records flagged by the FBI. DOJ documents show a series of cash deposits into her bank account, including $5,000 less than 2 weeks before Epstein was found dead. Records indicate Noel drove a 2019 Land Rover Range Rover valued at approximately $62,000, and that Noel had only started working in that special housing unit where Epstein was being held 1 month before his death. Now, Noel's testimony is expected to happen behind closed doors as part of the committee's broader Epstein investigation, which has already included interviews with former President Bill Clinton, former Secretary of State Hillary Clinton, and billionaire Les Wexner as well. And 11 days from now, this is going to be another interesting deposition that's ongoing from the committee. It is former Attorney General Pam Bondi, who is expected to testify before the committee. Her original deposition was delayed.

0: late after President Trump removed her from office. But after Democrats threatened contempt proceedings, the committee then rescheduled. Lawmakers are expected to question Bondi about why only a fraction of the Epstein files had been released, dear Marky. So this is going to be a pretty interesting, critical couple of days here in this Epstein investigation with the House Oversight Committee.
1: Yeah, a lot of fascinating firsthand perspectives put in the hot seat this week. Ryan Bass, thank you. Also, one of the loudest voices for releasing those Epstein files. We'll find out tomorrow if he's going to keep his congressional seat or not. The record amount of spending happening to give Congressman Thomas Massey the boot, and what it'll show about President Trump's control over the GOP right now. Also, video shows two American fighter jets colliding midair, followed by the crews ejecting. You slowly see one parachute after the other just come out from these tangled planes. It's unbelievable. What happened moments before the crash and how those airmen are doing this morning. Also this morning, I will be joined live by Education Secretary Linda McMahon to talk about the new grants for students to join trade programs. So a lot of questions coming her way. I'll also be talking live to Florida Congresswoman Kat Kamick about U.S.-China relations, the latest with the Iran war. Keep it here, everybody. A lot more to come this morning on Morning in America.
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0: 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Come on.
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4: All right, welcome back, everybody. 15 minutes past the hour. New this morning, the cruise ship at the center of that deadly hantavirus outbreak has docked in the Netherlands. The MV Hondius arrived in Rotterdam just a few hours ago with 25 crew and two medical personnel on board. Officials say the crew will enter immediate quarantine at this time. Three passengers died from hantavirus, and it is believed they were exposed in South America. There are 11 cases worldwide, with nine of those confirmed.
10: When you participate in democracy, sometimes it doesn't turn out the way you want it to. But you don't pout, you don't whine, you don't claim the election was stolen.
4: Yeah, how about this story? And this weekend, that is longtime Senator Bill Cassidy on his stunning loss in Louisiana's GOP primary, failing to place even in the top two. His Trump-backed challenger, Julia Letlow, will now face off against John Fleming in the runoff election late next month. But it also raises the stakes for Tuesday's primary elections, including in Kentucky, where Trump-backed challenger Ed Gallrine is now seeking to oust incumbent GOP Congressman Tom Massie there. But Massie not going down without a fight, of course. Let me now bring in News Nation political contributor Denise Grace Gitsum. Denise, good morning to you, my friend. Always fun having you on. What in the world does this tell you, that Senator Cassidy was not able to even make the runoff despite being the incumbent and in office for more than a decade?
11: Well, you know, Cassidy was an interesting case, Marky, because he was held out as an object of shame. Those are the words of his own GOP in Louisiana shortly after he took office. It was in 2021 after he voted to convict President Trump for the impeachment. You know, so he wasn't some guy that was beloved by the base of his party within his own state. So it's not that surprising that he lost by, what, 20 percentage points, I think, to the Trump-endorsed candidate. It also speaks to the fact, and the broader issue is that President Trump may not be that popular with the general population, but if you look at his popularity within the GOP, it's still very strong, certainly far stronger than Congress, any individual candidates, and specifically any individual candidates that's a member of Congress. You know, Congress sits at record low approval ratings of around a dismal 10%, which is awful for our nation. And President Trump still sits at around 40%. So whatever happens, there's no talk about that you can take seriously, at least, about a lame duck in the White House. Right now, President Trump is really the strongest sort of brand representative for the GOP.
4: And it does beg just kind of an interesting conversation, what you do if you're a Republican in Congress right now. You're watching the Cassidy result this weekend, but you're also juxtaposing that with how with the American sentiment at home and waning approval numbers. So what lesson do you take from this? Is it never cross Trump, or is there more of a nuanced read to it?
11: Well, as I believe in, and history has shown, all politics is local, right? Like, if you've got a swing district like Brian Fitzpatrick's in Pennsylvania, where embracing Trump doesn't help you, you know, if you've got a primary that's just about, you know, getting through your own state, your own party's primary, then that's a tough one, right? You don't want to upset Trump too much, but you want to maintain that streak of impotence, sort of like Massey did in Kentucky.
4: Yeah.
11: But even in California, my home state, where so many of the candidates ran away from Trump for so long, they're now embracing him because they know they just can't get through that primary season without either him staying neutral or endorsing him.
4: Or
11: so it's an interesting shift, no doubt.
4: Yeah. Let's talk a little bit more about Massey, because President Trump is now pushing to oust the GOP congressman who faces a primary in Kentucky tomorrow. It's being called the most expensive House primary in history. I think, you know, latest numbers I saw, $35 million for this race?
11: It's wild.
4: What are you expecting there, and do you think he has the same fate as Cassidy?
11: You know, I was looking at Massey's approval ratings at home, and he is still sitting above 50%, which means that he is, you know, defying the odds. Kentuckians are interesting because they seem to like not only establishment politicians like Mitch McConnell, but also those with a real true independent streak. Just look at Rand Paul. It's just a very unique state in terms of what they embrace and the kind of GOP politicians that they like. You know, this isn't what I've seen in the polls is that the Trump-backed candidate and Massey, you know, Massey has like the name ID and all of that.
4: Yeah.
11: So that's a real helpful thing when you have like a new candidate coming against him. But I think it's going to be neck and neck to the very end. And since we're in Kentucky, I really, truly believe it's going to be a photo finish on Tuesday night.
4: Yeah, we'll be watching closely. But we also know that War Secretary Pete Hegseth is going to Kentucky today to campaign against Massey, too. Trump is pursuing this. You know, some people are calling it this revenge tour, even as he faces growing political pressure over inflation and approval ratings, which you and I just talked about. Is there any sort of scenario where his primary wins actually hurt Republicans in November general elections, Denise, or no?
11: Yes, I think that that's absolutely the case. And I don't think the president cares that much about looking down the road to the general. You know, that's something that I think a lot of consultants and strategists like me, we just get a lot of angst about because we just want Republicans, for me as a Republican strategist, I want Republicans in that seat no matter what because I want Republicans to control the House and the Senate. But oftentimes the president looks at a loyalty test to determine who he's going to support and who he wants his followers to support, which can really throw the race if you've got a swingy district in a state like Pennsylvania or any other states where you really need to thread the needle a little bit on how close you are to Trump in the general election.
4: Yeah, watching, there's a lot of fascinating ones this week, Alabama, Georgia, Kentucky, Pennsylvania. No shortage of elections to cover, and we'll be all over it from start to finish. Denise Grace Gitsum, thank you so much. Have a fabulous Monday, my friend.
11: You too, Margie.
4: Appreciate your time, as always. Okay, now to this. We mentioned right off the top of show, you've got four U.S. airmen who are recovering this morning after that mid-air collision at a weekend air show. Video from the event shows the planes hanging in the air before those crews eject. Ahead, we're about to hear from another witness who saw the whole thing happen. Plus, a legal showdown involving two AI giants is going to go to the jury today. What they'll be deliberating with billions of dollars on the line. That's right after this.
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1: We are aware of the dangers that we put ourselves into every day with, you know, going into burning houses. And so being shot at is something different for us.
2: New this morning, police have arrested a third teenage suspect in a weekend shooting spree in Austin, Texas. Police say the teens were behind at least 10 random shootings across the city with at least 4 people hurt. That gunfire targeted apartment complexes, businesses, and 2 fire stations. So thinking about everybody this morning, of course, we'll bring you new updates as soon as we learn more. Also, an investigation is underway this morning after that shocking mid-air crash at an Idaho air show. 2 Navy fighter jets collided with horrified spectators watching those flames and smoke as those jets quickly hit the ground and just exploded into this huge ball of fire. It happened at Mountain Home Air Force Base near Boise on Sunday. And amazingly, those 4 crew members managed to eject safely and are in stable condition this morning. Joining us now, I have retired U.S. Air Force Lieutenant General Richard Newton, former U.S. Air Force Assistant Vice Chief of Staff, and News Nation's senior national security contributor. I mean, General, good morning to you first off, but you've obviously had firsthand experience with air shows. You spent decades in military aviation. What was your reaction when you saw this crash and that those pilots actually ejected safely?
3: Well, good morning, Marky. Indeed, I see. The best part of this is those 4 parachutes that we see coming down and those the safety of those 4 airmen from the ZN-18G Growlers. It's a variant electronic warfare aircraft, a variant of the FN-18, which is really the frontline fighter for the United States Navy. You know, these air shows are very important. They really bring to the American people front and center what the United States military, you know, is capable of doing, but also where their taxpayer dollars are being invested in terms of our 2.1 million men and women in uniform and so forth. Unfortunately, this this crash really wasn't exactly what we want to show off to the American people. Nonetheless, but I'm just glad that these Navy airmen are safe and sound. But nonetheless, I've flown in air shows. I've been a commander of a major Air Force installation where these air shows over 2 days. You have thousands of American citizens. And so forth. But I'm just glad they're going to be apparently safe and sound here.
2: Yeah, you're right. The best part of the video is seeing those parachutes pop up and speaks to the training, too. It's still early in the investigation, but just, you know, General, as we watch this video, I'd love to be in your mind what you are watching with your trained eye. What stands out to you and what do you think went wrong here? Communication issues between the pilots?
3: Well, just again, my comment up front, the quick decision for those 4 aviators to eject out of the aircraft, that's number one. Secondly, having been an Air Force Safety Investigation Board member, they'll go through every details, not only at the moment of the event or the incident, but they'll back that off to, 24, 72, 96 hours leading up to that. And they'll go through every detail to prevent this accident from ever happening again, either in an air show environment or really what's most important in an operational military environment and so forth. These are highly trained aviators. So something happened. Something went wrong. Was it weather related? Weather could be to winds aloft, just 500 feet or 1,000 feet above the ground. Or was it something else? Was it a communication? Did they have enough practice and training leading up to the exercise or the air show itself? All those things will come into consideration. And immediately when they find out initially what the root cause of the accident was, they'll send that out to the rest of the naval fleet here, certainly to the FN-18, air crew environment, and they'll let them understand what exactly happened so they can prevent it from happening again.
2: Yeah, I mean, you see how closely these aircraft fly in formation. It's just remarkable. But to your point about could it be wind, I mean, even just an unexpected gust of wind could be devastating. Also, to your point, I mean, these were not rookie flyers. This is the Navy's only Growler training squadron, the elite schoolhouse that trains all Growler aviators. Does it surprise you at all that it happened to a crew at this level, sir?
3: Well, it doesn't surprise me per se. It can always happen. And they were out of Whidbey Island in Washington. When you're flying close and flying in formation, I'm using my hands here, flying that fast, you're within about 3 feet of another aircraft. It does present some challenges. It presents some dangers, but we train to that. That's really what I want our viewers to understand. This isn't just something they picked up and you know, practice just a day or two prior. They do this their entire naval aviation careers and in the Air Force as well. That's why we're going to go back and really understand exactly what happened. It could be a training issue also. Is there something we missed in training leading up to this? We're always looking for that next thing, prevent future accidents from happening, and then translate that, Marky, into being more effective in terms of our combat aviation employment. As you mentioned, these were highly trained, highly capable aviators. And so if it happens to them, how do you look at the rest of the fleet or the rest, if it was an Air Force, you know, how do you look at it in terms of, you know, the rest of our squadrons and wings in the United States Air Force as well?
2: Yeah.
3: It's learning. We're constantly learning. We're a learning organization.
2: Yeah. And you know, gleaning new information, lessons from every event like this. I also know the Navy's own air show manual for the Growler team required the wing aircraft to maintain sight of lead at all times. I mean, imagine if that visual contact is lost at all, even for a split second, things can go wrong quickly. Just lastly, where do you think the investigation stands this morning? I know you have investigated crashes as well. Where do you think we are, you know, 24, 48 hours later?
3: Well, the investigators have already assembled there at Mountain Home Air Force Base. Mountain Home, the base, the commander will serve as the host for that, what will be a naval investigation. They are already learning bits and pieces. They've already interviewed the four crew members, and that's going to be the safety investigation piece of that. That's going to take months to come up with the final report. As I mentioned, though, however, they're going to be forming their initial report. And then after the safety investigation board, they'll form what they call an accident investigation board, which that'll be available to most of it to the public. The safety investigation board will not. That'll stay internal to the United States Navy, and it should, by the way. But the accident investigation board will just pattern off of what they learned from the safety investigation board. That will be made not only to the public, but it'll also understand, okay, how this happened, but why it happened, and if there's any culpability and so forth in terms of why it happened. And then, again, the whole idea here, Marky, is prevent it from ever happening again.
2: Yeah. Thank God the crew's okay. And also all the spectators there. I mean, this could have been a much different story with everybody. Thousands of people there, families and kids watching, their eyes up to the sky. I'm so glad that everybody's doing all right this morning. Yeah. Lieutenant General Richard Newton, thank you so much as always, sir. Appreciate you.
3: Have a great day, Marky. Good morning.
2: You as well. Good morning to you, sir. And by the way, it is being reported that the mid-air collision in Idaho resulted in a direct baseline damage of at least $134 million. So again, that investigation ongoing as we speak. Today, a key hearing will decide what evidence can and cannot be used at Luigi Mangione's upcoming murder trial. That could include the backpack that he had when he was arrested and the alleged murder weapon. We'll dive into that case with an attorney up next.
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0: Hefty Slider Bag. 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Come on.
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4: Welcome back, everybody. About 25 minutes to the top of the hour. And happening today, Alec Murdoch's defense team is expected to give a news conference and hint at what they're calling new developments in his double murder case. Just last week, the South Carolina Supreme Court threw out his convictions for the deaths of his wife and youngest son, saying he didn't receive a fair trial. Meanwhile, prosecutors say they could put Murdoch on trial again sometime this year, warning the death penalty will likely be on the table. Murdoch has maintained his innocence since his arrest for the 2021 murders. We're also monitoring a pair of high-profile court cases that are happening today. In New York City, attorneys for Luigi Mangione, the man accused of killing UnitedHealthcare CEO Brian Thompson, fight over details surrounding pretrial jury questions and what evidence will actually be permissible in court. Then in Oakland, California, jury deliberations begin in the battle between tech titans Elon Musk and Sam Altman over OpenAI and allegations that Altman stole Musk's charity. Altman says Musk is just mad he sold the company before it became profitable. Joining me now, I have federal attorney Kelly Hyman for more. Kelly, good morning to you. Let me just, you know, a lot to unpack here. Let me just start with Mangione, because today is a pivotal moment in that case where the judge will be issuing his long-awaited suppression ruling. Walk us through what's on the line there and what could possibly be thrown out.
5: This is going to be a critical hearing, not only for the prosecution, but for the defense. And here is why. Defense filed a motion to suppress. And what that means is certain evidence they do not want the jury to hear during the trial. And what evidence is that? A backpack. And in the backpack, there was a gun. There was also a notebook, which is called a manifesto. From the prosecution standpoint, this is key evidence that's going to help substantiate the case. In the state case, the judge had a hearing in which multiple witnesses testified, police people testified, and talked about what exactly happened in the McDonald's, what they found in the backpack. Today, we're waiting for the judge to issue this ruling to see ultimately what the jury evidence is going to come in this case.
4: Yeah, I know prosecutors have called that red notebook, that manifesto, a near confession. I mean, also inside, you had a 9mm ghost gun, a homemade suppressor, ammunition, identification papers, a laptop. If the judge were to decide to throw out the backpack, all the evidence in it, can the case still go to trial? And how does that change Mangione's fate?
5: The case could still go to trial, but it's going to be much more difficult for the prosecution to prove the case, because the prosecution brings the case and they must prove every single element of the causes of action. And what is in that backpack really helps substantiate the case. Now, it's important to remember, in the federal case, there was also a suppression hearing, but the judge in that case decided to let all the evidence come in, everything from the backpack. But the state judge might do something different. We're going to have to wait and see what the judge ultimately decides.
4: Yeah, I know defense attorneys have also highlighted that Mangione wasn't read his Miranda rights until 19 minutes after officers first approached

0: him. They argue anything he said before that point should be inadmissible in trial. Where do you fall on that, Kelly, and what do you think the judge will decide?
1: There's a really good argument from the defense standpoint that at some point, if they believe that, in fact, that he did some type of crime, then in fact, he should be given his Miranda rights. Now, from the prosecution standpoint, they'll say, initially, we were just asking him questions, trying to get information from him. But from the defense standpoint, once he gave them an idea that allegedly was false, that that in fact was a crime, that he should be read his Miranda rights, right? Not to self-incriminate himself. And at that point on, everything else that he said should not be admissible because he wasn't given his rights, as you pointed out, until much later. So I think that's going to be cruel on where the judge draws a line on this, but I could definitely see some of his statements not something that the jury is going to ultimately hear.
0: Yeah, this is going to be fascinating to watch. We already have our crew there outside that courthouse this morning waiting for the big day. Let me pivot now just to talk about the OpenAI case between Elon Musk and Sam Altman. Musk says Altman violated the contract when it turned OpenAI from a nonprofit to a for-profit company. What's standing out to you here, Kelly, and what kind of case is this one shaping out to be?
1: Billionaire versus billionaire. From the defense standpoint, they're saying that Musk has sour grapes, that in fact that the OpenAI is successful and he is upset that he's not involved in it. But however, according to Musk, his position is that he invested in this company because it was supposed to be for nonprofit. It was supposed to be for good, but the defendants use the company to benefit themselves financially. Now, this case is really unique. And why this case is unique? Because the jury is only going to give an advisory opinion. And what that means from a legal perspective is that the judge ultimately makes a decision because this case is in equity. But the judge has stated that she will follow along with what the jury decides in this case.
0: Interesting. An advisory opinion. Okay. Hadn't heard that before. Thank you for that clarification. I got to end it there. Kelly Hyman, thank you. We'll be watching all of these cases quite closely and hope to have you back on soon.
1: Great to see you.
0: Appreciate your time. Okay, Republican Senator Bill Cassidy losing Louisiana's GOP primary after President Trump put a target on his back. The president using his power and influence to oust the senator this weekend. What got him on Trump's bad side to begin with? And is this a pattern we could continue to see ahead of the midterms later this year? That's up next.
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6: All right, welcome back, everybody. What you're looking at here is a live look at Penn Station. This is New York City, where the Long Island Railroad, the busiest commuter rail system in the country, is shut down over a worker strike. Talks have been stalled over salaries and health care. Both sides were expected to go back to the bargaining table later this morning after negotiating until just a few hours ago. So we have our eyes on this, but talk about upending commutes and transit. For a quarter million New Yorkers who use this railway system. We're going to keep a close eye on it. We'll keep you posted there. Republican Senator Bill Cassidy losing the MAGA and MAHA bases and ultimately his reelection bid over the weekend in Louisiana. He is just the latest Republican to lose his seat to a Trump-backed candidate. The president enlisted his MAGA base to vote against Cassidy after the senator defied him on a number of different issues. And Health Secretary Robert F. Kennedy Jr. joined the push to kick him out of Congress when Cassidy clashed with his anti-vaccine stance. Joining me now, I have News Nation media contributor and columnist at TheHill.com, as well as executive producer of The Megyn Kelly Show on Sirius XM Radio, Steve Krakauer. Steve, good morning to you. You watched this closely over the weekend. How surprised or unsurprised were you by Cassidy's loss?
7: It's a little surprising. You know, this is not just a loss in a general election or even in a head-to-head primary. This is someone who got third place in and missed the runoff. And this is a sitting senator, a guy who, you know, by all accounts was very well respected before he got really into this fight with the MAHA movement, with Donald Trump and his 2024 push to unite different parts of the country that maybe were not so MAGA before. The RF Kennedy wing, the Robert F. Kennedy wing of the Democrats have now come over essentially to the Republican side through MAGA. And that I think is really the story here. You know, it is interesting. Obviously, you go against Trump, you're taking a risk. And we're going to find out tomorrow with Thomas Massie. But Thomas Massie is backed by MAHA, by the Make America Healthy Again, by that wing of the party. Whereas with Cassidy, I mean, they were out to get him. And obviously, we saw the results. I think that is a huge victory for the MAHA movement, a real scalp for them, the first one in the MAHA movement.
6: Yeah.
7: And it does show that they have power.
6: And the president, I mean, he's had a long list of grievances against Cassidy, not only his vote to convict the president during his second impeachment trial following January 6th, but also just the latest being Cassidy blocking Trump's Surgeon General nominee, Dr. Casey Means. What of all the things that we have listed, what do you think was the senator's last straw that cost him the seat? Was there one thing or it really was just all of them combined?
7: I think the Casey Means one was the most public final straw, but there was more behind the scenes as well of what was happening. You know, yes, he finally very reluctantly came around to get casting that crucial vote to get RFK into HHS in the first place. But that really took a lot of convincing. And even then, you know, we saw in multiple hearings the way that he talked about almost like he was babysitting RFK. You know, I'm the doctor. I'm going to really keep an eye on him. That really rubs people the wrong way. And there are a lot of reporting that behind the scenes, he was making it very difficult for the RFK and for Marty McCarry, who is now being pushed out of the FDA, for that wing to really get some change. You know, this is someone who's viewed as the medical establishment. And there is a lot of push within the country, not just in the Republican Party, to see real change, to see an actual anti-establishment push on the healthcare and the big pharma and all those different. And he was viewed as a roadblock to that. So I think Casey Means was the final public straw, but there was a lot happening behind the scenes that led to that as well.
6: So what happens to Thomas Massie tomorrow, you think?
7: It's going to be really a fascinating one. You've got the people like Maha Movement, like Rand Paul, like others, Lauren Boebert, big MAGA supporter out there supporting him. You've got Trump. This is his persona non grata. If I'm making a prediction, I will make a prediction. I think Massie pulls it out in the end. I think it's going to be very close. But I do think that he has real support there in Kentucky. Obviously, if it was a national race, he'd lose. But it's not a national race. It's very, very localized. I think he probably pulls it out. And that will be but this is a big tell. Obviously, this is a very big sign of whether Trump's pure will can get someone like Thomas Massie out of the Republican primary.
6: Yeah, if he's still ironclad on the party. I mean, you brought up, and also just the spending on this election has just been
7: wild.
6: It's nutty. I mean, $35 million for a House primary. You brought up Boebert. Steve, president, is now threatening to pull his support from Congressman Lauren Boebert, after she stumped with Massie over the weekend. On True Social, he called her weak-minded, asked if there was anybody else out there that was willing to challenge her. But she's a hardline conservative and has been one of Trump's staunchest supporters.
7: Yeah, this is where it really gets tricky, because the politics and the policy get intertwined in the personal. Donald Trump is very mad at Lauren Boebert, but I think that we're going to get over this primary. This is politics. This happens no matter what happens. Even if Massie pulls this out, I think Donald Trump is going to move on to the next fight. And a lot of the alliances that he had before that have really gotten fractured through this are going to get brought back together. Lauren Boebert, also a big supporter of Epstein files disclosure in the way that Thomas Massie was. Donald Trump, not a fan. Already there's certain policies there that he wasn't loving with Lauren Boebert.
6: Well, it's hard to believe we're back in an election year already. We blinked, and here we are yet again talking about all the infighting. Steve Krakauer, thank you so much as always. Have a wonderful Monday.
7: You too.
6: Okay, thousands from around the country are in Washington, D.C. for a prayer event that was described as a rededication to one country under God. Check it out.
8: It's just a good time to rally together for what God is doing in our country.
6: The message from the president and his top cabinet members from the event this weekend, and why some argue it promotes the wrong message. We'll get into that after the break. Also, the last person to see Jeffrey Epstein alive will be testifying in front of Congress today. What lawmakers are hoping to learn in that closed-door hearing, and how it could connect the dots in their investigation into his death. Also this morning, I will be joined live by Education Secretary Linda McMahon to talk about the new grants for students to join trade programs. I'll also be talking live to Florida Congresswoman Kat Kamick about U.S.-China relations, the latest in the Iran war. Where do we go next? Keep it here, everybody, this morning on Morning in America.
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4: All right, welcome back, everybody. Hard to believe, but we're just 46 days away from the 4th of July. Where'd this year go? 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To celebrate, thousands of people gathered on the National Mall on Sunday for Rededicate 250. That event was organized by the nonprofit group Freedom 250, backed by the White House. You had appearances from President Trump, Vice President Vance, cabinet members, religious leaders as well. Here are some of the day's most memorable moments for you.
5: Welcome to Rededicate 250. We're going to lift up Jesus in this house.
6: It's just a good time to rally together for what God is doing in our country.
7: 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We're opening the portal, and heaven is coming down. We're bringing it back.
8: How many of y'all love Jesus? I can't hear you. I said, how many of you love Jesus? Oh, yeah. There is no way to grasp the last 250 years of America without looking to the power of prayer.
9: Amid all the bleak nights, the loss and despair, the lack of proper support, George Washington performed a profound act. He prayed.
10: My people, which are called by my name, shall humble themselves and pray and seek my face and turn from their wicked ways. Then will I hear from heaven and will forgive their sin and will heal their land.
11: We have always been and still are a nation of prayer, and thank God for that. It was obvious to the founders that our faith was the ground upon which America stands. It was our very foundation as a people.
12: Just as we in the beginning dedicated this land to your most holy name, today, here, Lord, in this 250th year of American independence, we hereby rededicate the United States of America as one nation under God.
4: Looks like they received a pretty good turnout for that. And also nice weather, star-studded. Critics of the event say it did promote a Christian nationalist message, blurring the line between church and state. Supporters called it a celebration of America's spiritual roots and founding values. All right, everybody, top of the hour on your Monday morning. Here's everything you need to know to start your new week.

0: Okay, we have a lot to get to today. We're just over an hour away at this point from what may be the biggest day so far in the case against Luigi Mangione. After 6 months, a judge will decide whether or not the evidence police collected when they arrested him can actually be used in that trial. That includes the alleged murder weapon and what prosecutors say is a written confession. That decision, you know, just a little bit away, could completely upend the high-profile case. Also, President Trump warns the clock is ticking on Iran as he prepares to convene his top military analysts for a Situation Room sit-down. Meanwhile, the Trump administration says America's farmers are the big winners from his historic trip to China, but why some say it comes at too high a cost. Plus,
1: then you saw this giant plume of smoke just coming from behind the airfield, and nobody was really sure what was happening.
0: I mean, this story, this video, unbelievable. You probably have seen it all over your social media feeds at this point, but you had two U.S. fighter jets collide midair at an air show in Idaho over the weekend, and all four airmen safely ejecting and landing on the ground below. Morning, everybody. I'm Marky Martin. It's Monday, May 18th. As always, thanks for waking up early with us. Hope you had a wonderful weekend. Let's start this hour. Take a live look outside the New York City courthouse, where in the next hour, attorneys for Luigi Mangione will attend a high-stakes evidence hearing that's been months in the making. Mangione is accused of killing UnitedHealthcare CEO Brian Thompson back in December of 2024. He faces state and federal trials. News Nation national correspondent Marcus Espinoza joins us live from outside that courthouse. And Marcus, the judge is expected to decide whether key evidence, including a lot of items found in that backpack, can be used during his state murder trial. What's the latest?
2: Hey, Marky, good morning. Today is so critical. It almost was like a mini trial that took place just overhearing this evidence and whether or not to admit it into this trial here. So today is a big day. You mentioned it. Some of this evidence even is the alleged murder weapon. So today is huge for both sides. So if the judge allows this evidence to be used at trial, prosecutors would be able to show jurors items they believe directly connect Mangione to the killing of Brian Thompson outside a Manhattan hotel back in December of 2024. But if the judge sides with the defense and throws some of it out, it could seriously complicate the state's case. The judge has been reviewing testimony from a lengthy suppression hearing, including police body camera video, testimony from the arresting officers, and questions about whether police needed a warrant to search the bag during Mangione's arrest. Now, some of the items recovered after the arrest include notes, maps, and the alleged murder weapon, a so-called ghost gun. Prosecutors say these items show Thompson not only targeted, but his death was carefully planned well before that shooting even happened. Defense also arguing that Mangione was interviewed for about 20 minutes before his Miranda rights were read. They want that thrown out as well. Today is critical. Finally making some significant progress on this state case. Less than an hour away from this beginning at 9 o'clock, we have a producer in that courtroom. We will bring you news as soon as we hear it, Marky.
0: Yeah, this could be extremely consequential for his fate. Please keep us posted. Marcus will check back in. Thank you, live for us in New York this morning. New reports this morning also say that Iran has a new proposal to end the war. However, it's not clear what's in this new offer, but it comes with growing fears that the fighting could restart at any moment, as negotiators warn both sides are changing their goalposts. News Nation international correspondent Robert Sherman has the latest from Doha, Qatar this morning. Robert, President Trump is warning Iran the clock is ticking. You know, tell us more about that and also what you're learning about is in this new offer.
3: It's a consequential time here in the Middle East, Marky, with both the United States and Iran saying they fundamentally do not trust one another, still remain apart on some of these key issues here. And now we approach a watershed moment where the president is reportedly expected to meet with his national security team tomorrow in order to determine what the course of action forward is. He has left the door open in recent comments for military action to resume. He does want a deal from Iran, but he's emphasizing in a new warning to Tehran that they're running out of time. This is the statement that he put out on that, saying for Iran, the clock is ticking and they better get moving fast or there won't be anything left of them. Time is of the essence. Simultaneously, you've had the president picking up the phone and speaking with key allies. That includes Prime Minister Benjamin Netanyahu of Israel.

0: maintaining pressure on Tehran through that U.S. naval blockade, which has now turned around 81 ships in hopes of pushing Iran to the negotiating table and striking a deal. But certainly a lot of uncertainty as we approach a new week here. Markey?
1: Robert Sherman, live for us in Qatar. Thank you. Now, meanwhile, the president is touting his recent summit with China's Xi Jinping as a win for the American economy. And the cornerstone is a new farm deal worth tens of billions of dollars. However, it's also digging up national security concerns because that deal fails to stop China from buying American farmland, which, of course, was one of the president's key campaign promises. News Nation national correspondent Xavier Walton has more on this. Xavier, the administration and Republicans are trying to win over farmers, of course, this year. They see the deal as a win?
2: Markey, they do to a degree at least. Two things can be true at the same time. So the Trump administration believes that as a result, with this trade deal, it's going to help farmers sell more, essentially giving them some relief. But at the same time, you got to think about this, too. They could really use it considering they need to maintain the soaring cost of just keeping the farm running. And that's really nationwide. The White House says that China will buy at least $17 billion in U.S. agricultural products each year, starting now and running through 2028. That's on top of earlier soybean purchase commitments. So the White House believes that's a win for farms who saw a major hit to their exports last year when the U.S. and China were locked in a trade war. The president, though, raising eyebrows when he defended Chinese nationals buying U.S. farmland, telling Fox News with Sean Hannity that blocking some purchases could actually hurt farm values.
3: Look, it's not that I love it. You want to see farm prices drop? You want to see farmers lose a lot of money? Just take that out of the market. But they've had a lot of land for a long time.
2: The national security argument has been, you know, China should not control farmland near military bases, critical infrastructure, or other sensitive sites. USDA data shows Chinese investors held more than 247,000 acres of U.S. agricultural land at the end of 2024, but it's where that land, where those farms are in relation to U.S. military bases and, you know, other sensitive sites that are really raising questions when it comes to national security. Now, less than a year ago, the USDA announced a plan to restrict Chinese farmland purchases. Lawmakers at the federal and local levels are pushing for new restrictions. Meantime, some farmers are saying they want solutions to these, continuously rising farm costs, and they don't necessarily believe that Chinese bought farmland purchases is the right way to go.
1: Yeah. Farmers and lawmakers alike wanting a further explanation on how this all makes sense. Xavier Walton live for us in Texas this morning. Thank you for that. Still ahead on Morning in America, and tomorrow representatives will find out if he will keep his congressional seat or not. The record amount of spending happening to give Congressman Thomas Massie the boot in Kentucky and what it'll show about President Trump's control over the GOP right now. Also, video shows two American fighter jets colliding midair, followed by the crews ejecting. Have you seen this? One parachute after the other? It's remarkable. What happened moments before the crash and how those airmen are doing right now? And this morning, I will be joined live by Education Secretary Linda McMahon to talk about the new grants for students to join trade programs. I'll also be talking live to Florida Congresswoman Kat Kamick about U.S.-China relations and the Iran war. Where does it all go from here? Keep it here, everybody, on Morning in America.
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1: Hefty, hefty, hefty.
0: Hefty Slider Bag. 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One more time now, y'all. Come on.
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4: Okay, 13 minutes past the hour on your Monday morning, and you are looking live in Rotterdam, Netherlands, where that cruise ship at the center of the deadly hantavirus outbreak has officially docked. The MV Hondius arrived just a few hours ago with 25 crew and two medical personnel on board. Officials say the crew will enter immediate quarantine at this time. Three passengers died from hantavirus, and it is believed they were exposed in South America. There are 11 cases worldwide, with 9 of them confirmed.
5: When you participate in democracy, sometimes it doesn't turn out the way you want it to. But you don't pout, you don't whine, you don't claim the election was stolen.
4: So that's longtime Senator Bill Cassidy on his stunning loss in Louisiana's GOP primary, failing to place even in the top two this weekend. His Trump-backed challenger, Julia Letlow, will now face off against John Fleming in the runoff election late next month. But it also raises the stakes for Tuesday's primary election, including in Kentucky, where Trump-backed challenger Ed Gallrine is now seeking to oust incumbent GOP Congressman Tom Massey. But Massey, as you know, not going down without a fight. I want to now bring in host of the Huddle podcast, which takes you inside the political headlines, Sean Spicer, former White House press secretary for President Trump and News Nation contributor, Dan Turrentine, former Democratic advisor, and then independent journalist Rachel Bade. Good morning to all three of you. Good to have you this morning. Sean, what was your first thought when you learned Senator Cassidy got defeated this weekend?
6: I don't think anybody thought Senator Cassidy was going to win, but the margin by which he lost was stunning. And it's just another example of the hold that President Trump has on this party. Cassidy, obviously, it wasn't just Trump that he upset. The MAHA movement in particular was not particularly keen on Senator Cassidy as well. So between Julia Letlow and John Fleming, who's former congressman, current state treasurer, and a former deputy chief of staff in the White House, Cassidy couldn't even muster a quarter of the

0: Oh, that's pretty telling.
1: Yeah. Dan, were you surprised he didn't even make the runoff this weekend?
2: No, I'm not. I mean, Trump's batting average in GOP primaries is very strong, particularly in the South. Look at what's happening with all the pushes on redistricting. When Trump wants something, if you don't jump, you're in trouble. And I think as a Democrat, we're kind of, you know, happy to see this, because the more these candidates have to go to the right, the harder it is to win the middle.
1: Yeah. Rachel, the president is now using Cassidy's loss as he doubles down in slamming GOP Congressman Thomas Massie as a loser ahead of Tuesday's Kentucky primary. But Massie was just on News Nation. He told us he's being primaried because he pushed to release the Epstein files, also over his opposition to the Iran war. Take a quick listen to what he told us.
3: A lot of foreign influence money is being spent against me in this election because I don't vote for foreign aid and I don't vote for wars. I vote with the party 90% of the time, but 10% of the time they're bankrupting the country. They're trying to spy on Americans without a warrant, and I don't vote with them then.
1: Yeah, Rachel, just how do you weigh this clash now between the president and Massie, and will he face the same fate as Cassidy just had?
4: It's a great question, Markey. I've been asking Trump officials the same thing the past week, and some of them express confidence. They say their track record right now in terms of enacting the revenge that the president wants on people who go against him, that they've had a great record. I mean, they just had a great, couple weeks with Indiana Republicans who pushed back on him with redistricting, losing their seats in the state Senate, and then also, with Cassidy over the weekend. So they're thinking they're in a good position. However, some of them are not predicting what's going to happen, which kind of is a flag to me. Some of them are suspicious, kind of like the president himself. They don't want to project that they're going to win, but they're feeling pretty confident right now. And if they do get him out, they're going to be 3-for-3, Markey, at a time when they also had the Voting Rights Act get struck down, could redraw a bunch of maps across the South. They had that win here in Virginia where they were able to overturn Democrats' new map to help them. So they've actually had a relatively good few weeks. And if, Massie, if they get him, it's sort of the icing on the cake, if you will.
1: And Sean, the spending on this primary is astronomical. I mean, we've never seen anything like it. $35 million. It's the most expensive House primary we've seen in history. We know War Secretary Hegseth expected to campaign against Massie later today in Kentucky. What do you make of the lengths that this administration has gone to get this one man out?
0: Well, first of all, I think you're touching on an amazing point. I mean, there's a report out this morning that collectively the Republican side now has an excess of $800 million. I spent 6 years at the RNC. I never dreamed of an amount that much to have as a stockpile. So this is going to be a huge story when it comes into the final few months of the election, how much money of an advantage the Republican side had. But I think one of the things you're hearing from all three of us is this is really Trump's party. He has the ability to go in to dominate not just the agenda, to make it sure that he's getting the people that he wants on his team, and to keep those off the team that aren't exactly playing by team rules.
1: Yeah. And so if I'm a Republican in Congress right now, what should my, Dan, what should the takeaway be for me? Is it support Trump or get out? I mean, is his grip is still that ironclad on the party?
2: Nancy Pelosi has a famous saying, power's not given, it's earned. You don't like it, defeat them. And so far in 10 years, really no one's been able to do that. And that's the takeaway for the, average Republican sitting in Congress right now.
1: Rachel, let me just give you the last word. We've also got some other big Senate primaries on Tuesday, Alabama, Georgia, Kentucky. What storylines are you following in those races? And you think we'll see any surprises or upsets there?
4: Yeah, a lot of primaries. So a lot of happening as well in foreign policy. Markey, today, this morning on the show, we're going to talk about what's going on with Iran. This latest threat from Cuba, actually, this reporting over the weekend that they have, drones pointed our way and potentially could hit the homeland here in Florida. And we're also going to talk about this Trump revenge tour here and preview some of those primaries. So everybody tune in. We'll be on at 8:30 on
1: awesome.
4: The Huddle.
1: We will be tuned in. I got to end it there, but Rachel Bade, Sean Spicer, Dan Turrentine, as always, thanks to all. Good to have all three of you, by the way. What a rarity. I'll take it on a Monday morning. Appreciate it, guys. Don't forget, everybody, you can watch The Huddle every weekday morning at 8:30 Eastern. You can always find it at youtube.com/@the DC Huddle. Well, today, the South Carolina House will begin debate on a new congressional map that will look to wipe out the state's lone Democratic district long held by Congressman Jim Clyburn. Early voting for the state's June 9th primaries is set to start on May 26th. South Carolina's Republican governor called a special session to redraw the maps. A prior attempt at a new map failed just last week. The governor says redistricting is critical to preventing Democrats from taking control of the House in the midterms. However, some Republicans are worried the new map could weaken the party's hold over some existing districts there. Four U.S. airmen are recovering this morning after a mid-air collision at that weekend air show. Have you seen this? Video from the event shows the planes hanging in the air, tangled and entwined in one another before those crews eject one by one. Ahead, we hear from another witness who saw the whole thing happen. Let's take another live look now at Penn Station in New York, where the Long Island Railroad, by the way, the busiest commuter rail system in the country, is shut down over a worker strike. Talks have been stalled over salaries and health care. Both sides were expected to go back to the bargaining table this morning after negotiating until just a few hours ago. So we're keeping our eye on this, and we'll keep you posted there in New York. We're back with more in just a few minutes.
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0: Stroll. Cha-cha, Hefty Stroll.
1: Hefty, hefty, hefty.
0: Hefty Slider Bag. Silly with a slide. One more time now, y'all. Come on.
2: Are aware of the dangers that we put ourselves into every day with, you know, going into burning houses. And so being shot at is something different for us.
3: New this morning, police have arrested a third teenage suspect in a weekend shooting spree in Austin, Texas. Police say those teens were behind at least 10 random shootings across the city with at least four people hurt. The gunfire targeted apartment complexes, businesses, and also two fire stations. As we continue to learn more, we'll let you know. There's also an investigation underway this morning after that shocking mid-air crash at an Idaho air show over the weekend. You've probably seen this by now, but two Navy fighter jets collided with horrified spectators watching flames and smoke as those jets quickly hit the ground and then just exploded into this ball of fire. It happened at Mountain Home Air Force Base near Boise on Sunday. Amazingly, the four crew members managed to eject safely and are in stable condition. But joining me now, I have Ruben Villalpando, who witnessed the entire crash. Ruben, good morning to you, and thank you for your time. I'm glad you're okay as well.
4: Yes, it was something to see.
3: Yeah, I know you're thinking you're lucky stars because this could have been much different. Set the scene for us. I mean, what was the show like prior to the crash and the moment that you knew something had just gone terribly wrong?
4: Well, they had passed by us, and I was filming them as they passed by, and the announcer said that they were going to make a hard right bank. So as I turned to video that, my phone was bumped, and so I couldn't get it back up. But I looked to my right, and I saw a orange flash. And then now what I know is the parachutes, they I thought were flares that had dropped out of the sky. And I saw that, you know, the one plane had gone down, but it was actually both of them at the same time. And so I just saw a big plume of red fire and then the smoke afterwards. And I knew that both planes had gone down.
3: Yeah. I mean, you take a look at this video that you actually shot yourself there on the ground. I mean, it looks like a volcano in the distance. What was the mood like when the whole crowd saw those four parachutes, you know, pop up from the wreckage and the smoke? I mean, there must have been palpable relief when you saw that.
4: Well, we thought that because there was supposed to be a pyrotechnic show with the show yesterday. And so we thought maybe that was part of it at first. And when we realized and that they came on the intercom and said that there had been an incident, it just got eerie quiet. And we all just were, you know, just hoping that, you know, the pilots, we knew they had ejected, but we were just hoping they were still okay.
3: Yeah.
4: So it just got deathly quiet there on the base and nobody moved and nobody said a thing. So,
3: yeah, I talked to another witness earlier in the show who just said the atmosphere there on the ground changed immediately. You know, even for those of us who weren't there, Ruben, you know, I was getting push notifications yesterday that this had happened. And then another one that said that, you know, where you were, this base went on lockdown. What did that lockdown look like and what did that mean in practice?
4: Well, they were really good about the lockdown. You know, they didn't let any, there wasn't any panic or anything. They just asked everyone to gather your family together if they were out looking at the other exhibits and things, and to gather your family together and to stay together, and that they would update everyone as they, you know, were given more information. But the base had been put down on a lockdown.
3: Mm-hmm. I was going to ask you how you would weigh just the response from law enforcement, air show officials. You felt like it was handled well?
4: Yes. Like I said, they had, you know, plenty things to do, and they actually were asking, you know, to try and change the mood. They were talking about the exhibits that you could still go see and things, and trying to keep people away from that part of the airbase where you could see the actual fire and things going on.
3: Yeah, the explosion is just significant. As I mentioned, I mean, this could have happened right over you. This could have been a much different story. Lastly, before I let you go, does it change at all the way you approach these air shows? Would you still want to go again in the future?
4: Oh, sure. We're avid watchers of the air shows, and you know, it'll be a little different to watch the next one, and you know, that because it's something we never thought about. And, you know, we've never even had a close incident. And so, sure, it'll be a little different the next time we go. But, you know, these guys are trained and I don't know how to say it without accidents will happen, but we will attend air shows. It may be a little bit, but we will attend those again.
3: Yeah, those pilots are the best of the best, and you can't let fear dictate. Ruben Valpando, thank you for your time, sir, and again, glad that you're okay and appreciate your firsthand account right here on Morning in America.
4: Thank you.
3: By the way, the Navy says the planes cost about $67 million each. So, you know, you do the math, $134 million total. And the EA-18G Growler was first flown back in 2004. So continuing to think of those pilots this morning, glad they're in stable condition, thinking of their families as well. Pretty close call. This morning, lawmakers are set to hear from the woman who says she was the last person to see Jeffrey Epstein alive. Tova Noel was a guard at the jail where the convicted sex offender was being held in New York before his federal sex trafficking trial. News Nation national correspondent Ryan Bass joins us now with more here. Ryan, lawmakers hoping to learn a lot more about what happened before Epstein was found dead in his cell.
5: Yeah, Marky, Congress really wants to understand what happened in the hours leading up to Jeffrey Epstein's death. And this former prison guard says that she believes she was the last one to see Jeffrey Epstein alive before they found his body the next morning. Now, Noel here, this testimony is going to be really critical here for Congress to be able to hear. She was assigned to monitor Epstein inside the jail's special housing unit the night he died. In earlier DOJ testimony, she believes she was the last interaction to see Jeffrey Epstein around 10 p.m. before he was found unresponsive in his cell the next morning. Investigators say that required inmate checks were missed for hours the night that Epstein died, while guards appeared to be browsing the internet instead. Noel and the other officer on duty, Michael Thomas, were later charged with falsifying prison logs, though Noel denied neglecting her duties. Both later avoided jail time after cooperating with investigators. Now, the committee is also expected to press Noel on some newly revealed financial records that were flagged by the FBI. DOJ documents show that a series of cash deposits were made into her bank account, including $5,000 less than 2 weeks before Epstein was found dead. Records indicate that Noel drove a 2019 Land Rover Range Rover valued at approximately $62,000 and that she had only started working in the special housing unit where Epstein was being held 1 month before his death. Now, Noel's testimony is expected to take place behind closed doors as they continue a lot of this deposition and testimony. That's already included several key figures, interviews with former President Bill Clinton, former Secretary of State Hillary Clinton, and billionaire Les Wexner as well. You want to talk about another bombshell deposition? That's going to be coming up 11 days from now. That is when former Attorney General Pam Bondi is expected to testify before the committee. Her original deposition was delayed after President Trump removed her from office, but after Democrats threatened contempt proceedings, the committee then rescheduled. Lawmakers are expected to question Bondi about why only a fraction of the Epstein files were released to the public here, Marky. So some pretty critical testimony over the next 11 days or so that's going to be happening with Congress.
3: Yeah, and to be a fly on the wall in the Tova Noel hearing as well. We'll see what all we learn from that one. Ryan Bass, thank you for those updates. Hey, there are more options for students with a new financial aid grant opening more doors to trade school now. As we head into graduation season, we're about to take a look at what the Workforce Pell Grant offers, who all is eligible for it. Secretary of Education Linda McMahon joins me next live to break it all down.
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3: All right, welcome back, everybody. This is a big deal. For the first time ever, students who want to enroll in a trade school will now be eligible to apply for financial aid. The Workforce Pell Grant will give low-income students the ability to pay for short-term training programs that focus on trades. This all starts in July, and the programs eligible for financing must meet a rigorous approval process. Joining me now is Secretary of Education Linda McMahon. Secretary, welcome back to the show, ma'am. Always good to have you.
4: Thanks very much. It's good to be here.
3: So, I mean, this is significant. You've been a vocal proponent of expanding Pell Grants to short-term trade and workforce programs. What will all of this actually mean for a student who wants to learn a trade?
4: Well, this is a fantastic program. It's part of the Working Families Tax Cuts Act, and it, for the first time, makes available this money for courses that can range from 8 to 15 weeks. For students to go and become certified in the trades. You know, for every five people that are leaving the trades now, only two are coming back. And so by 2030, if we don't remedy this, we could have about a 2.1 million a shortfall in addition to the shortages that we're already experiencing. So this is really great money that's going to be available, you know, for students, either students who are graduating from high school or graduating from college if they wanted to go in this direction, but also those who are being displaced in the workplace and need reskilling and can come on to take on trades in electrician, HVAC, welding. It's just a wonderful program, and I'm really pleased it's going to launching today and be available, you know, in July.
3: Yeah, hopefully it fills that bridges that gap that you're talking about there. My other big question, Secretary, you know, Pell Grants have been around for more than 50 years. Why has it taken this long to extend them to trade?
4: Well, Congress approved it in the, you know, the Working Families Tax Cuts Act. It was one of the things that President Trump campaigned on. He knew we were having a shortage in the workforce. And when he talked about reshoring manufacturing or building many more of these data centers that are being built as a result of, you know, the need of expanding AI, et cetera, he said, you know, we really have to make sure that we are providing the funds for these workforce programs. And so that was part of the Working Families Tax Cuts Act.
3: The Department of Education will implement and regulate and enforce this expanded Pell Grant program, as I understand it. How do you square that with President Trump's stated goal of eliminating the very department you lead?
4: Well, thanks for asking that, because this is part of our program of co-managing, you know, different areas of the Department of Education with, you know, with other agencies. But this is right now the Workforce Pell Grant that is part, you know, of federal student aid, which is still at the Department of Education, but will be eventually part of the program that will be co-administered with the Department of Treasury. So it's not outside what we're still trying to do as we move some of the work of the Department of Education through our interagency agreements over to other agencies. So it's very much in keeping with what we are doing. We're on the right path.
3: And just one more question on that. What is the update on eliminating the department? I know he signed an executive order to abolish the agency, and the administration has significantly downsized your staff. Where does that fight stand this morning, ma'am?
4: Well, we are absolutely on the pathway that we've established. There isn't a fixed timeline of when the programs that are now being housed, if you will, at the Department of Education will move to other agencies. We have signed our interagency agreements right now with about 10 different agencies. And we will then co-administer these programs from some period of time while we wait for Congress to approve these moves. And that's what will have to happen, that Congress will have to approve the programs no longer being housed at a Department of Education, because the Department of Education was clearly set up and voted on by Congress. So it would have to be voted on by Congress to close.
3: Okay.
4: But we're on the right path to do that.
3: We will continue to follow that closely and hopefully have you back on soon. Back to the workforce program, though, I know it has to pass a rigorous approval process, including job placement rates, a test that shows graduates will earn more than the program costs them. What kinds of programs won't make the cut, and what exactly are the parameters that they must meet?
4: Well, you know, we want to make sure that as we are getting people into the workforce, that they are properly skilled. So, we're not just going to throw people at this. There are very good programs that are already out there. I've been to many community colleges around the country, and they are already teaching welding, HVAC, electrical programs, things of that nature, that this Workforce Pell Grant is going to be so helpful getting people into the workforce. So those programs are already existing. Students are already enrolled in them. But to have now Workforce Pell is going to increase that opportunity so that we can get more people into the workforce quickly.
3: Before I let you go, Secretary, I know you just testified before Congress last week defending your decision to cap federal loans for standard graduate programs. That includes education, some nursing degrees as well. Of course, two industries facing massive national shortages. What's your reasoning behind pulling back funding for students who enter those fields?
4: Well, I can tell you the absolute overall reasoning for taking a look at capping graduate degrees is because colleges and institutions are just charging way too much money for these programs. And we've already seen by announcing this, there have been a couple of universities, Irvine University out in California and Purdue University, are already announcing reductions in a couple of their graduate programs. I think Irvine announced a reduction of about $30,000. So this is going to be a supply and demand issue. We hope that more and more colleges will bring down their costs, because if you can go to one college and get a program for one fee and then you go to another college and it's a double, why is that? What makes that particular program so much better? And I think now as colleges will be competing for these students, it'll be a good thing. But the good news is, for instance, in nursing, 95% of nurses who were going into their profession weren't exceeding the caps anyway, and 78% of that were not exceeding the caps in the graduate program. So,
3: and you are working with colleges across the country to lower tuition prices.
4: Yes,
3: you're actively doing that.
4: That's correct.
3: Secretary Linda McMahon, I have to end it there, but thank you as always for your time. We really appreciate it. I know you have a full plate.
4: Thanks for having me.
3: Of course. And by the way, everybody, just since the Pell Grant's inception back in 1972, it has supported more than 80 million students. So let us know what you think about that expansion. Hey, we are just 46 days away from the 4th of July and America's 250th birthday. To celebrate, thousands gathered on the National Mall on Sunday for Rededicate 250. That event was organized by the nonprofit group Freedom 250, backed by the White House. We had appearances from the president, Vice President Vance, cabinet members, a lot of religious leaders there as well. Here are some of the day's most memorable moments.
0: Welcome to Rededicate 250. We're going to lift up Jesus in this house.
5: It's just a good time to rally together for what God is doing in our country.
6: 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We're opening the portal and heaven is coming down. 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
7: How many of you love Jesus? 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I said, how many of you love Jesus? Oh, yeah. There is no way to grasp the last 250 years of America without looking to the power of prayer.
8: Amid all the bleak nights, the loss and despair, the lack of proper support, George Washington performed a profound act. He prayed.
9: Shout Jesus from the mountains, Jesus in the streets.
10: If my people, which are called by my name, shall humble themselves and pray and seek my face and turn from their wicked ways, then will I hear from heaven and will forgive their sin and will heal their land.
11: We have always been and still are a nation of prayer, and thank God for that. It was obvious to the founders that our faith was the ground upon which America stands. It was our very foundation as a people.
12: Just as we in the beginning dedicated this land to your most holy name, today, here, Lord, in this 250th year of American independence, we hereby rededicate the United States of America as one nation under God.
3: As you can see from the video, drew in quite the turnout over the weekend. Now, critics of the event say it promoted a Christian nationalist message, blurring the line between church and state. Supporters of it called it a celebration of America's spiritual roots and founding values. Well, President Trump is back in Washington, D.C. after his high-stakes meeting with Chinese President Xi Jinping. Trump seemingly positive about the trip, but how successful was it really? We're about to dig into how lawmakers are responding this morning.
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1: All right, everybody, a live look this morning at the White House, where President Trump is back in Washington and warning Iran that the clock is ticking to make a deal before fighting resumes. President Trump said Chinese President Xi Jinping offered to help bring the Iran war to an end and that she agreed that Iran must reopen the Strait of Hormuz. China's foreign ministry said it sees no point for the war to continue. Joining me now, I have Republican Congresswoman Kat Kamick of Florida. She is also the chair of the Republican Women's Caucus. Congresswoman, it's been a while. Always good to have you.
2: Great to be back, and thanks for having me.
1: Of course. So what is the main takeaway on Capitol Hill as lawmakers head back for the first time since this China summit last week? And what are you seeing as the big wins and missed opportunities there?
2: You know, there's mixed reaction because I think some people tend to look at this issue in silos, but we have to recognize that the Iranian conflict, it's more than just opening up the Strait of Hormuz and keeping Iran from a nuclear weapon at this point. You've got one fifth of the world's oil running through the Strait. And of course, China has been propping up Iran because, quite honestly, they benefit and profit off of the chaos that Iran creates. And so they have a vested interest in not only keeping Iran propped up, but they're using the strait and really off of the work in the backs of the Americans to keep that strait open and to get it back open. Yeah. So there's some long-term strategic elements that need to be discussed. But, I mean, we need to be mindful that China doesn't do charity. It comes with a long-term cost. And so we're all a little bit cautious as we approach this.
1: Yeah, they want some things in return, that's for sure. We also just saw that mayor of a California city outed as a Chinese agent pushing anti-American propaganda. Just given China's history of espionage and influence operations here, can we trust anything, any sort of deal that the president makes with Xi?
2: You know, I trust the president. I'll start there. He is, in fact, the deal maker in chief. He has his entire career, his life is built on being a top-notch deal maker. But I also know that so many of us here on Capitol Hill are of the trust and verify and then verify and verify again. Because as I said, China, they're not honest brokers here. And we know from our financial systems to our telecommunications, every element of our economy, the Chinese have been looking to infiltrate. In fact, if you look at agriculture, and agriculture was an underlying deal in these negotiations here recently, every 2 hours, the CCP steals some element of American agriculture, whether it is IP, whether it is research. It is incredible the amount of espionage and subterfuge that they are engaging in. And so we have to really, really verify, but we recognize that we have to do some sort of deal because we are two massive economies, and really the global economy depends on us getting to some resolution.
1: Yeah. I have a million other questions for you about this trip, but I do want to pivot to something that you're passionate about, your new push to crack down on sexual misconduct in Congress. And it comes after the recent firestorm of sexual allegations against Eric Swalwell, Tony Gonzalez. Tell us more just about the working group that you're putting together and how it'll protect women in Congress.
2: Well, it really stems from the fact that accountability cannot begin and end with expulsions here on the Hill. If that were the case, pretty much we'd have no one left in Congress because, let's be honest, there aren't many people who are up here that are working for the American people in a very pure way. So we have seen that this is a bipartisan problem, which means it requires a bipartisan solution. We've got creeps on both sides of the aisle. So working with Speaker Johnson and Minority Leader Hakeem Jeffries, we came together as the Republican Women's Caucus and Democratic Women's Caucus to put together a working group that will identify the gaps in the system. Right now, if a 22, 23, heck, anyone, woman gets assaulted or harassed today on Capitol Hill, she won't know where to go. And furthermore, there's going to be a long drawn out investigation, which, of course, we all believe in due process. But effectively, it's a chilling effect because you investigate forever. And then there's the retaliation portion that we know is very, very real here on Capitol Hill.
1: Yeah.
2: What we're looking to do is close those gaps, give resources, and really fight the corruption and that culture of harassment that is often swept under the rug up here on Capitol Hill.
1: Isn't it sad that you have to have a bill for this to protect women? I mean, it's just wild.
2: It's ridiculous.
1: It's ridiculous. Congresswoman Kat Kamick, please keep us posted on its progress, and would love to see you back on the show again soon, ma'am.
2: Thank you. Have a good week.
1: You as well. All right, everybody. That does it for me on Morning in America. News Nation Live with Marnie Hughes is up next. I'll see you back here tomorrow morning.

0: Stroll. Cha-cha, Hefty Stroll.
1: Hefty, hefty, hefty.
0: Hefty Slider Bag. Seal it with a slide. One more time now, y'all. Come on.
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12: Right now on News Nation Live, President Trump putting new pressure on Iran this morning after a fresh wave of strikes on U.S. forces in the region. An important day in court in the Luigi Mangione case. Today, it is about what evidence can be used at trial.
13: We look forward to the opportunity to get back into court and to retry this case and to show the state of South Carolina and the rest of the country that South Carolina will always put victims first and will always pursue justice.
12: The South Carolina Attorney General says he is willing to pursue the death penalty against Alec Murdaugh. After the state's high court tossed out his murder convictions and the disgraced lawyer's only living son reportedly not too happy about it. Good morning from News Nation in Chicago. I'm Marnie Hughes. Thanks for being with us. We start this hour in New York. A judge will decide today whether key pieces of evidence tied to Luigi Mangione can be shown to a jury. Items police say were pulled from his backpack at the time of his arrest, including the alleged murder weapon. This decision follows weeks of testimony and months of legal arguments over how that evidence was obtained. Mangione's attorneys claim officers searched and questioned him at a McDonald's in Pennsylvania before reading him his Miranda rights and say anything found during that encounter should be thrown out as a result. Prosecutors, though, argue the search was tied to a lawful arrest and later backed by a warrant. Mangione is charged with shooting and killing UnitedHealthcare CEO Brian Thompson outside of a New York City hotel. He faces second-degree murder charges. Shell casings recovered at the scene reportedly had the words delay, deny, depose etched on the side, a possible reference to the three D's of insurance allegedly used when rejecting claims. Officials also discovered a manifesto at the time of his arrest. So again, another big day in court for this case. News Nation's Marcus Espinoza is outside the courthouse as we get set here in New York. Marcus, what is the expectation going into today's hearing and what types of decisions will be made?
10: Hey, Marty, good morning. It's nearly go time here in the state trial. He also has a federal trial, remember, but this is a critical day for the defense, for the prosecution, and of course for Luigi Mangione, as we do expect the judge to make a decision here on what evidence to allow in the state case. We could also get a potential trial date as well nailed down. So today is critical for what happens moving forward here. If the judge sides with the prosecution here, they would be able to show jurors items they believe directly connect Mangione to the killing of Brian Thompson outside that Manhattan hotel in December of 2024. However, if he decides the other way and with the defense and throws some of it out, it could seriously complicate the state's case. The judge has been reviewing testimony from a lengthy suppression hearing, including police body camera video, testimony from the arresting officers, and questions about whether police needed a warrant to search the bag during Mangione's arrest. Some of the items recovered after Mangione's arrest include notes, maps, and the alleged murder weapon, a so-called ghost gun. Prosecutors say these items show Thompson not only targeted, but his death was carefully planned out well beforehand and well before that shooting even took place. The defense also says that Mangione was interviewed for about 20 minutes before his Miranda rights were read to him. They want that tossed out as well. Today is a critical day. It's really going to set the playing field for how this state trial is going to take place, Marnie.
12: And apologies if you mentioned this, Marcus, but he will be in court. He'll make an appearance today?
10: Yes.
12: All right, Marcus.
10: We're expecting him in court today. It was set to kick off at 9 o'clock. It's 9:03 right now. Generally, these things have been delayed a bit. We'll see how it works today. The judge also reportedly has another case at around 11 or 11:30, so perhaps we'll expect a quicker answer today. But it's a critical day. He's expected to be there.
12: All right, Marcus will be checking in throughout the hour. Thank you. President Trump issuing a strong warning to Iran that the clock is ticking for a deal to be reached or run the risk of more strikes. All of this as new reports are surfacing that the president plans to convene his national security advisors in the Situation Room tomorrow to discuss potential military options. Let's get to News Nation international correspondent Robert Sherman live in Doha, Qatar for us this morning. It certainly seems like things, Robert, right now are ramping back up again.
14: At the very least, Marnie, it has all the indications of being a watershed moment here in the Middle East. We've had this ceasefire in place for weeks on end now, but it's decision time. And you see the way that this is moving in different directions. First is the reporting about meeting with the national security team tomorrow in order to chart a path forward when it comes to Iran. Then you have this stern warning that the president has issued, which we'll read for you here. It says, for Iran, the clock is ticking and they better get moving fast or there won't be anything left of them. Time is of the essence. And the third element coinciding with all of this, phone call. Prime Minister Benjamin Netanyahu, America's key ally in this fight against Iran that we've seen since the beginning of Operation Epic Fury. That call was confirmed through Israeli sources, reportedly included discussions about the president's meetings in China, as well as the future when it comes to Iran. And all of this comes as new tensions have been injected into the region as the

0: Thanks for covering all the angles. Robert, thank you, live in Doha. You can read Robert's firsthand accounts, by the way, covering conflicts all around the world in his Frontlines newsletter that's available by scanning the QR code on your screen. The president is characterizing his meeting with President Xi Jinping as a win for America's economy. Farmers seeing a boost with new agricultural deals worth billions, but deals fail to stop China, however, from buying American farmland, which was one of the president's key campaign promises, and that remains a national security concern. News Nation national correspondent Xavier Walton is following this for us. Xavier, the administration and Republicans are trying to win over farmers, and they're looking for this win agriculturally.
1: Marty, good morning. They are. And two things can be true at the same time. Also, speaking to, you know, farmers across the country, not everyone is on board with this. Some optimistic, some skeptic about, you know, how this is all going to play out. Either way, the Trump administration believes this trade deal ultimately is going to help farmers sell more, giving them some much needed relief, you know, as the cost of maintaining their farms continues to go up. It continues to skyrocket. Meantime, the White House says that China will buy at least $17 billion in U.S. agricultural products each year, starting now and then running through 2028. That's on top of earlier soybean purchase commitments. The White House believes that's a win for farms who saw a major hit to their exports last year. Remember when the U.S. and China were locked in that trade war? But the president raising eyebrows when he defended Chinese nationals buying U.S. farmland, telling Fox News' Sean Hannity that blocking some purchases could actually hurt farm values.
2: Look, it's not that I love it. You want to see farm prices drop? You want to see farmers lose a lot of money? Just take that out of the market. But they've had a lot of land for a long time.
1: So the national security argument has been, you know, for years now, China should not control farmland near military bases, critical infrastructure, or sensitive sites. USDA data shows Chinese investors hold roughly 265,000 acres of U.S. agricultural land. But it's where those farms are in relation to U.S. Army bases or military bases, I should say, other sensitive sites that are really raising questions about the national security. You got to remember, less than a year ago, the USDA announced a plan to restrict Chinese farmland purchases. Lawmakers at both the federal and local levels are pushing for new restrictions. At the same time, you know, some farmers say they would like solutions to the rising costs right now, but not necessarily at the cost of, you know, purchasing, allowing Chinese businesses to buy up American farmland. Marnie.
0: What an important debate. All right, Xavier, thank you. Vice President Vance expected to speak in Kansas City, Missouri today at a manufacturing facility. The White House says his remarks will be about the Trump administration's efforts to support the industry. He previously visited the Kansas City area in 2024 on a private fundraiser trip. Congress will try to get some answers today about Jeffrey Epstein's death in prison in 2019. One of the guards on duty at the time will answer questions today from the House Oversight Committee. Epstein's death was ruled a suicide, with both the Justice Department and the FBI saying that there was no evidence of foul play. But that has not put an end to all the conspiracy theories. News Nation's Ryan Bass has more on what we can expect from today's testimony. Ryan, good morning.
3: Good morning to you, Marnie. Lawmakers are really trying to piece together what happened in the moments before Jeffrey Epstein's death in that jail unit. And the last prison guard that was believed to see Jeffrey Epstein alive is set to testify today. Tobin Noel is a key piece to this testimony for the House Oversight Committee, by the way, because she was one of the guards assigned to monitor Jeffrey Epstein's cell during the hours prior to his body being found that next morning. She believes she may have had the final interaction with him around 10 p.m. before he was found unresponsive in his cell. Investigators say that required inmate checks were missed for hours the night before Epstein died, while guards appeared to be browsing the internet instead. Noel and the other officer on duty, Michael Thomas, were later charged with falsifying prison logs, though Noel denied neglecting any of her duties. Both avoided jail time because they cooperated with investigators. Now, the committee is also expected to press Noel on some newly revealed financial records. These were flagged by the FBI, and they are bombshell records. DOJ documents show a series of cash deposits into Noel's account, including $5,000 less than 2 weeks before Epstein was found dead. Records indicate that Noel drove a 2019 Land Rover Range Rover valued at approximately $62,000, and that Noel had only started working in that special housing unit where Epstein was being held 1 month

0: for his death. Now, Noel's testimony is expected to happen behind closed doors with the House Oversight Committee, which has been standard here across the board for other key folks that they have interviewed, including former President Bill Clinton, former Secretary of State Hillary Clinton, billionaire Les Wexler as well, have all been behind closed doors in terms of their testimony. There is set to be another very key testimony here coming up in 11 days, and that is with former Attorney General Pam Bondi, who on May 29th is set to go in front of the House Oversight Committee. And that is going to be key. Her original deposition was delayed after President Trump removed her from office, but after Democrats threatened contempt proceedings, the committee then rescheduled her hearing. Lawmakers are expected to question Pam Bondi on why only a fraction of the Epstein files were released, despite that law being pushed through, Marnie. So it's going to be really interesting over these next couple of interviews here that this committee has with Noel and Pam Bondi on what they're going to ask and what they're going to hopefully find out about this Epstein case.
1: Right. And hopefully clear up some of these theories. Many there are. All right, Ryan, thank you. Still ahead, House Speaker Mike Johnson's message to Americans as gas prices remain high across the country. Plus,
2: I feel like it's going to be really hard for New Yorkers.
3: Very inconvenient for our Long Islanders and everyone.
1: Shifting from shuttle buses or to shuttle buses, many commuters having to find some new routes to work this morning as the nation's largest railroad system remains shut down with workers on strike. Two U.S. fighter jets collide mid-air at this air show in Idaho. All four airmen safely ejecting and landing on the ground. How they're doing this morning and the maneuver they were trying to pull off before crashing.
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2: Alec Murdaugh's retrial for the murders of his wife and son could look very different from his first trial. South Carolina's attorney general says the death penalty may be on the table this time, while Murdaugh's defense team is hinting at a possible new evidence that could clear him. News Nation's Rich McHugh joining us from Columbia, South Carolina, where Murdaugh's attorneys will be speaking to the media later today. Rich, good morning. What is his defense team saying at this point in anticipation of a second trial?
3: His main attorney, Dick Harpulian, has said, look, his client is innocent. There will be no deal making. There will be a new trial. Ultimately, he's got to work through this with his client. He's going to be speaking with us directly here, I believe, in a few hours. But based on this, he talked to local media, said his client was overjoyed. Alec Murdaugh was overjoyed and didn't believe it at first. But we're going to get this straight from them as soon as they speak with us in a couple hours. This case was overturned based on what the Supreme Court said. The jury interference by Clerk Becky Hill. The court ruled that Colleton County Clerk of Court Becky Hill influenced jurors by making prejudicial comments that attacked Murdaugh's credibility, that urged a quick guilty verdict, and essentially placed her fingers on the scales of justice. That was the wording that they used. The justices decided this violated Murdaugh's right to a fair trial by an impartial jury. They described it as shocking, egregious, unprecedented. The attorney general's office said they will seek a quick retrial in the same jurisdiction he was tried. Never disputed the conduct of Becky Hill was inappropriate, but it was harmless error. This was a blame Becky decision, essentially, despite strong evidence against Murdaugh, including the fact that he lied about being at the kennels during the trial.
4: My office's position has always been that the conduct, while inappropriate and should never be condoned, was ultimately harmless as it related to prejudicing Alec Murdaugh's right to a fair trial. The Supreme Court obviously disagreed in its conclusion. While we strongly disagree with the Supreme Court, we respect its decision because that's how the process is supposed to be played out.
3: Now, he says he hopes to have this trial teed up for retrial before, like, to start in January of 2027. Murdaugh stays in prison, Marnie, because of his other convictions on his financial crimes, so this does not affect that. Harpulian has said there's no way this is going to be ready for trial before 2027. He cast all sorts of doubt on that, but we'll get more from that when we speak to him today.
2: Now, what a series of developments, but irregardless of a second trial, he will remain in jail with those financial crimes and those lengthy sentences. Rich McHugh, thank you. This morning, the Hantavirus cruise ship is pulling into port in Rotterdam for disinfection, wrapping up a troubled voyage. The MV Hondius reached the Dutch port with 25 crew members and two medical personnel on board, all who will now head straight into quarantine. At least 11 cases have now been tied to the outbreak, including three deaths. A Dutch couple, health officials believe were the first exposed, are among those who died. 18 Americans are currently under observation at specialized U.S. healthcare facilities, one in Omaha, another in Atlanta. The outbreak on the Hondius is the first known case of hantavirus on a cruise ship. And this particular strain, why it was so concerning, is it spreads person to person. All right, a look at some dramatic video from an air show in Idaho where two Navy jets collided in mid-air before crashing to the ground. Incredibly, all four members, thankfully, were able to safely eject and are expected to be okay. The two jets were performing an aerial demonstration at Mountain Home Air Force Base when they appeared to hit each other. Video from the crowd show the planes falling together as four parachutes open up then in the sky. This crash is now under investigation. The rest of the air show was then canceled. Unbelievable. All right, the Long Island Railroad strike is now disrupting the Monday morning commute into New York City. Talks between the MTA and five striking unions are set to resume this morning after federal mediators stepped in. The dispute centers on pay, health care costs, and who would cover the cost of a new deal.
5: The MTA cannot agree to a contract that would raise fares as much as 8% and risk hiking taxes for Long Islanders.
2: About 250,000 people use the railroad each weekday. Officials are urging commuters to work from home or use shuttle buses and subways where they can. A Senate parliamentarian has blocked a Republican plan to include $1 billion for White House security in President Trump's spending bill. The money was linked in part to security upgrades around President Trump's proposed White House ballroom. Republicans say the package also included Secret Service training, counter-drone technology, and other protective measures. But the ruling means the funding cannot pass with a simple majority under Senate budget rules. GOP leaders say they'll rework the language and then try again. We're now minutes away from one of the key hearings to decide the evidence that can be used or cannot be used at Luigi Mangione's upcoming trial. That could include the backpack that he had with him when he was arrested and the alleged gun. We'll look closer at the case and what we expect today from this important moment in court.

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6: Right now, a court hearing is getting underway for Luigi Mangione in New York. A judge there set to rule this morning on whether key evidence recovered from his arrest can be presented to a jury at trial. That includes the alleged murder weapon used to kill UnitedHealthcare CEO Brian Thompson. This evidence becoming the focus of a lengthy court fight, with Mangione's defense arguing police searched him and questioned him before reading him his Miranda rights. The prosecution says officers in Pennsylvania acted with the law during the arrest and later secured a warrant. The stakes today are high. If the judge excludes that evidence obtained, it could significantly weaken the state's murder case and complicate a federal trial that has already been delayed. Joining us now, trial lawyer and legal analyst Richard Schoenstein. Good morning to you and welcome as always. There's no denying that this evidence, including the alleged murder weapon, is critical to the prosecution's case. What factors does the judge consider in the arguments today?
11: Well, the judge is going to decide this today really based on the hearing that happened last year. There were, I think, 9 hearing days, 17 witnesses. The judge heard a minute-by-minute breakdown of the arrest of Luigi Mangione and the search of the backpack. And it's a legal issue whether that search was proper, given that it started before a warrant was issued. The prosecution argues there was potential danger involved, that they had a right to search it incident to an arrest, and that its search was inevitable, and for those reasons it's proper. That's what the judge is going to decide.
6: What do you think will happen today?
11: My best guess is that the evidence is going to be permitted. Now, remember, in the federal case, that judge has already ruled, based on much less extensive hearings, that the search was proper and that the evidence can be admitted. I expect the same ruling in the state court. I think there are multiple ways at this for the prosecution. It's a somewhat close issue, but I think the prosecution will prevail and the evidence will be permitted.
6: Richard, you brought up the fact that there's a federal case as well. So we've got state and federal charges. Distinguish how this plays out, timing, logistically.
11: Well, it's very interesting because the state trial goes in front of the federal trial as they are currently scheduled. And as I just said, the federal case has already permitted this evidence. So imagine if the state trial went first, but this evidence was precluded. And imagine if that was significant enough that Luigi Mangione could get an acquittal. And that might preclude the federal case from going forward because of double jeopardy. So it's very interesting, the sequencing of that. It doesn't directly impact the federal case, but it could nonetheless impact it.
6: Let's say the judge allows the evidence to permit the evidence at trial. So the backpack and the alleged murder weapon. What then do you expect from the defense and their argument, their strategy?
11: Well, I think the defense is still going to challenge the proof at trial. I mean, this defense team has done a very good job from the beginning of protecting Luigi Mangione's rights under difficult circumstance. They've called out things like the perp walk and times when his due process rights seem to have been jeopardized. So they're really going to challenge the proof at trial. They continue to challenge the fact that he is subject to two separate prosecutions and in theory has trials now in one court in September and then beginning in another court in October, which is kind of ridiculous. So they're going to continue to fight for his rights and push the prosecution in each court to live up to their burden of proof.
6: The other unique and very tragic element to this case was the murder caught on camera on that New York City sidewalk in Manhattan. How will that video be incorporated into the case?
11: Well, you better believe that the prosecution is going to play it. They're probably going to play it right off at the beginning of the trial and try to play it as often as possible. The defense could push back if the prosecution is playing it too often, saying it's prejudicial to show it over and over and over again. So maybe they might try to limit it in that regard. But that tape is, you know, it's not often in these cases that you have video of the actual murder. So that is going to be a prominent part of the prosecution.
6: There's also this manifesto. Talk about that for a moment. And I ask this in all the big cases, but the likelihood of him wanting to testify.
11: So the manifesto is another really important piece of evidence that's in that backpack, along with the gun. The manifesto shows the theory of his motive that he wanted to make a statement about health insurance in this country, and that's why allegedly he shot the CEO of a big healthcare company. That might push him to testify if those words get admitted. I really think it's quite unlikely that he would testify in this trial. This trial is not, he's not arguing an alibi. He's not arguing self-defense. They're testing the proof that the prosecution puts on. I would be really surprised if he testified, even if that manifesto comes in.
6: All right. Well, a lot will hang on today's decision. We'll be waiting for that. Richard Schoenstein, as always, thank you, sir.
11: Good to be here.
6: Still ahead.
12: We're going to be doing a lot of trading. Our farmers are going to be taking in. I mean, our farmers are going to be very happy with the deal we made.
6: The Trump administration says American farmers are getting a big win from his trip to China, but some argue he is selling off parts of the country. That debate straight ahead.
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6: House Speaker Mike Johnson weighing in about concerns regarding gas prices ahead of the midterms. Johnson primarily pointing to the ongoing blockade in the Strait of Hormuz as the main point of tension, saying he expects the economy to then recover quickly once the war is over.
26: Gas prices are too high because of that, and then that has an effect on how goods are transported to the grocery store and all the rest. So as soon as we get that straightened out, we will get back to the kitchen table issues, the economic issues that we put in place to make the economy grow.
6: Johnson went on to say that Chinese interests have just as much investment in the reopening of the Strait of Hormuz. His comments follow President Trump's trip to China, the president now touting deals with Beijing, including a new agreement to increase American agriculture exports. The president, however, also backtracking on concerns regarding a recent buy-up of U.S. farmland by Chinese owners. Some portion of farmland in more than half of all U.S. states has been linked to China. President Trump claims a crackdown on Chinese farm buyers would do more harm than good, instead pointing the finger at past administrations for allowing China to enter the market in the first place.
0: It's not that I love it. You want to see farm prices drop? You want to see farmers lose a lot of money? Just take that out of the market. But
6: joining us now, Nick Lewandowski, Executive Director of the Kansas Farmers Union. Welcome back. Appreciate your time. Let's start with farmland purchases and China's influence in the U.S. How much of a priority or concern is that among you and other farmers right now?
1: Well, Marnie, thanks for having me on. And it is a concern. I think it is something that we have to absolutely pay very close attention to. And I know that on the state and federal levels that many state legislatures and, of course, Congress are dealing with this. But I think the big issue that we need to be talking about is the fact that China controls so much of our food system, not just the land, but our food system, you know, when it comes to meat packing, when it comes to agrochemicals, so your fertilizers, your sprays, your chemicals and things that you need. That's something that I think we need to really be focusing our attention on, because that's where we're starting to see a lot of the concentration in the marketplace, when it comes to those services and inputs that farmers need.
6: All right. I appreciate you bringing that up. So take that a step further. Characterize their influence in that process. Is it imports, exports, both? And where do they have the greatest tug?
1: Well, I think it's on both, actually. It seems to me, when you look at this situation, that they are controlling a lot of both the imports and exports, the things that we depend on here as a country, and the things that they depend on, so that they can continue to grow and do the things that they need. But it is that global influence, frankly, that truly concerns me. And it's what's honestly part of the problem of what's driving up the prices and the costs for farmers, those inputs that they need. Right now, we're in the middle of planting season here in Kansas, and we're getting ready to start harvesting wheat here very soon. So the costs are rising all the time and causing more and more tension, frankly, for farmers when it comes to their pocketbook.
6: And specific to that, what stood out to you about the deals that President Trump is touting with China?
1: Well, I think there's some promise there. Obviously, farmers need a little bit of hope right now between drought and severe weather and the markets and all that. But frankly, I think we'll just have to wait and see what happens, what develops from this. Sometimes China hasn't always been the best about holding up their end of the deal. And frankly, we haven't either. So I think it's going to be one of those deals where we just have to wait and see what happens.
6: On the real estate side, does the president have a point that the value of farmland will decrease if you take out international buyers, China being one of the more prominent?
1: You know, I'm not an expert on that, and I don't pretend to be. But certainly, I think it's something that has to be taken into consideration when you look at that. You know, there's always going to be somebody else out there with the money to buy up this land. It's just determining who we want that to be. Do we want that to be American owned, or do we want to open that up to foreign entities and that? So I think that's the big question that we have to ask ourselves. And obviously, farmland values are important to farmers. In fact, that's a lot of times the only thing that they have as far as their assets go, because as they say, they're land rich and cash poor. You know, those farmland values are extremely important to farmers, especially as they get older.
6: Yeah. Well, I appreciate your candidness on this. You know, with your life's work around farming, how would you characterize the struggles and challenges, as complex as they are for farmers right now, over the course of your lifetime in farming?
1: Well, I grew up in agriculture you know, surrounded by it. It's why I chose to go into this line of work, to help represent farmers and speak for them. But I think that this could very well be one of the toughest times in my life, at least for farmers. And I'm seeing it all around. I just came back from a trip across western Kansas and saw the effects of the drought out there on the wheat crop, and talked to farmers out there who probably aren't going to plant fall crops because there's not enough moisture in the ground right now, and there's really not enough in the forecast coming. So I think we're at a time where there's just so much pressure coming from every different direction for farmers, and we need to do everything we can to help support them. So we've got to find ways to ensure that there's a safety net to protect them and prevent them from losing their farms. But we also have to think about the mental health side of this as well, and we have to work through those issues, break the stigma of mental health in rural America, and ensure that people are going to get the services that they need.
6: Yep. I always appreciate that you bring that up, Nick. Thank you for the work you do and the hard work of all of our farmers out there. Appreciate the time.
1: Thank you, Marnie.
6: We'll continue to highlight this issue. A California company is pioneering new technology, hoping to help combat droughts during the dry season that Nick was talking about. News Nation's Nancy Liu spoke to the crew behind the drone-powered cloud seeding operations that are already underway in the West. Take a look.
2: Much of the country is plagued by drought, despite recent rainfall, which has had California drought-free since January. Cloud seeding with silver iodide powder like this has been around for decades, mainly dispersed with airplanes. But doing it with drones like this one, that could be a huge game changer. Leading the charge on this front is Rainmaker, a startup company here in Southern California that's already adding to overall precipitation levels in California, Oregon, Idaho, and Utah. CEO Augustus DiRico is especially proud of ongoing efforts to save the Great Salt Lake, which is currently just half of what it was back in the 1980s. Working with state governments in Utah and Idaho, Rainmaker has had its drones seeding clouds to enhance snowpack and runoff into Salt Lake, with a goal to negate the evaporation rate by 2031.
3: If we don't do something, if we don't make more snow, and if we don't get really good at making more snowpack via cloud seeding, then that trajectory is going to displace millions of people across the American West and also destroy all of our natural beauty in places like California.
2: Talk a bit about how much more effective seeding by drone is compared to biplane.
3: Yeah, so cloud seeding's historically been done mostly with airplanes, but the clouds that you're flying into, they're severe winter storms that are really dangerous for pilots to fly in, and a lot of the clouds are low near mountain ranges too, so you can't safely seed these systems. For orders of magnitude less, like 100 times less cost on the front end, we can use drones instead of manned aircraft to seed the same clouds, and rather than flying through the cloud really fast, we can precisely target exactly where we want to seed to maximize the amount of snow we get.
2: Drought is hardly limited to the West. In fact, much of the Southeast is currently plagued with conditions categorized as extreme or exceptional. According to the National Oceanic and Atmospheric Administration, conditions have worsened sharply in just the past 3 months for more than a third of the country. Cloud seeding with drones also offers new hope for farmers, and increasing ground moisture overall can help with wildfire prevention and enhance reservoir levels for fighting those fires. But cloud seeding is quite controversial, and while some states are open to the process, it's actually banned in Florida, Tennessee, and Louisiana. What do you have to say to critics who say you are playing God, you are toying with nature?
3: Yeah, I think that there's two things to say to critics that say we're playing God. The first is we already modify where water is in the environment all the time. God put water in the aquifers beneath us and we pump it up. God put water in the rivers in specific places, but we build dams so that we can productively use that water, prevent floods, farm. We have a huge reservoir right above us that we can tap into just the same way as we have been with our groundwater and surface water.
2: While there's pushback here in the U.S. where cloud seeding was actually discovered and developed back in the 1940s, China has embraced it for fighting drought. China has even launched a weather modification center, prompting some scientists to call for international policy or oversight. In El Segundo, California, Nancy Liu, News Nation.
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3: All right, well, the Cavaliers headed to the Eastern Conference Finals after dominating the Pistons in Game 7. Cleveland rolled to a 31-point win in Detroit, pulling away early and never looking back. Cavs now head to face the Knicks with Game 1 set for tomorrow night at Madison Square Garden. Shai Gilgeous-Alexander is the NBA's most valuable player for the second straight year. The Thunder superstar helped lead Oklahoma City to the best record in the league while continuing his rise as one of the game's most dominant players. He says staying hungry is what got him and his team to this point again.
4: Hard work, obviously. Not being satisfied, but the guys in the room really having my back night in and night out. It's a long season full of ups and downs, injuries, things like that. So those guys just tying their boots up and going to war every night for me and with me.
3: He now joins some elite company as just the 14th player in NBA history to win back-to-back MVP awards. He's hoping to win back-to-back NBA titles as well, with the Thunder opening the Western Conference Finals tonight against San Antonio. Aaron Rodgers is running it back in Pittsburgh for another season. The 42-year-old quarterback is re-signing with the Steelers on a one-year deal worth up to $25 million. That move reunites Rodgers with Mike McCarthy, his former Packers head coach and now the new head coach in Pittsburgh. The two won a Super Bowl together in Green Bay and now hope to get one more shot after months of retirement questions. We're now just 46 days from the 4th of July and America's 250th birthday. And to mark that countdown, thousands of people gathered on the National Mall for a day-long prayer rally called Rededicate 250. The event was backed by the White House with appearances from the president, the vice president, cabinet members, and religious leaders.
5: Welcome to Rededicate 250. We're going to lift up Jesus in this house.
6: It's just a good time to rally together for what God is doing in our country.
7: We are dedicating. We're opening the portal and heaven is coming down. We're bringing it back.
8: How many of you love Jesus? I can't hear you. I said, how many of you love Jesus? Oh, yeah. There is no way to grasp the last 250 years of America without looking to the power of prayer.
9: Amid all the bleak nights, the loss and despair, the lack of proper support, George Washington performed a profound act. He prayed.
10: If my people, which are called by my name, shall humble themselves and pray and seek my face and turn from their wicked ways, then will I hear from heaven and will forgive their sin and will heal their land.
11: We have always been and still are a nation of prayer, and thank God for that. It was obvious to the founders that our faith was the ground upon which America stands. It was our very foundation as a people.
12: Just as we in the beginning dedicated this land to your most holy name, today, here, Lord, in this 250th year of American independence, we hereby rededicate the United States of America as one nation under God.
3: Critics of this event say it promoted a Christian nationalist message, blurring the line between church and state. Supporters call it a celebration of America's spiritual roots and founding values. A live look at New York City this morning as we get closer to the top of the hour. We have a key hearing on tap this morning that will decide what evidence can and cannot be used at trial for Luigi Mangione. That's straight ahead.
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3: This morning, President Trump threatening to strike Iran following an attack on U.S. allies in the region. Iran says the IRGC has its own surprise in store if war resumes. Also,
29: on Taiwan, he feels very strongly. I made no commitment either way.
3: The president's plans to greenlight a deal to arm Taiwan up in the air after his trip to Beijing. And a judge this morning deciding what evidence will be admissible in the upcoming trial for Luigi Mangione, how today's ruling could reshape the case. Good morning from News Nation in Chicago. I'm Marnie Hughes. Top of the hour, and thanks for being with us. President Trump issuing a strong warning again to Iran that the clock is ticking for a deal to be reached, or Iran runs the risks of more strikes. This comes amid new reports that the president plans to convene his team of national security advisors in the Situation Room tomorrow to discuss potential military options. The president telling Axios on Sunday, quote, "We want to make a deal. They're not where we want them to be. They will have to get there or they will be hit badly. and they don't want that. News Nation international correspondent Robert Sherman joins us now from Qatar with the very latest on where things stand right now going into an important meeting with his top advisors.
0: Yeah, important meeting coming up and important decisions set to be made here in the coming days here, Marnie, as to exactly how to proceed forward when it comes to the situation with Iran. Not just this meeting with the national security team expected to take place tomorrow, but also a recent phone call with Prime Minister Benjamin Netanyahu, again, charting the path forward, especially as it relates to the Middle East and the whole situation that they have with Iran. And on top of that, public warnings being issued by the president, in which he told Iran in so many words, for Iran, the clock is ticking and they better get moving fast or there won't be anything left of them. Time is of the essence. Now, there has been some movement today with Pakistan saying that they have received the latest counterproposal that has been brought to the table here, that was delivered from Iran. And they say that it is going back and forth between both of these sides. Still no formal responses coming into this yet. But these negotiations have been very tense, with both sides digging their heels in, very publicly saying they simply don't trust one another at this point. Just moments ago, Iran's foreign ministry said, we are monitoring all movements. We are certainly prepared for any event. And as for their threats, rest assured that we are fully aware of how to respond appropriately to even the smallest mistake from the opposing side. You have also seen new tensions being brought out here in the region, which has sparked outrage, particularly in the Gulf. The UAE's Ministry of Defense saying three drones entered their airspace. They successfully shot down two of them, but one struck an electrical generator near a nuclear site. No injuries, no changes in radiation levels, according to the UN nuclear watchdog. But while the UAE has not pointedly said that this was Iran, they have certainly hinted that that is their number one suspicion. For the time being, the United States is trying to up the economic pressure on Iran through that U.S. naval blockade, which has now turned around 81 ships. But also you have Treasury Secretary Scott Bessent saying they want G7 states to up their level of sanctions against Iran in order to pressure them into making a deal. Marnie?
3: Yeah, stakes are high, and it seems as though more and more tense by the hour. Robert, thank you. Live in Doha. You can read Robert's firsthand account, by the way, covering all of these conflicts across the world in his Frontlines newsletter. That's available by scanning the QR code on your screen. News Nation Chief Washington Correspondent Blake Berman is with us now, host of The Hill. Blake, good morning. Happy Monday to you.
2: Marnie, good morning.
3: So we've got a very important meeting with the president, with his national security team in the Situation Room tomorrow. What does that indicate about his patience right now with Iran and where things stand?
2: Well, if you go back to last week, Marnie, to start, last week was the first time in quite some time that really the focus was not on Iran, right? The president goes abroad, he goes overseas to China, which was sort of the number one issue worldwide for the president when he started off his second term, of course, with those Liberation Day tariffs. So the Iran story got sort of pushed to the back burner just for the moment. And then what happens? He arrives back from China Friday evening into the weekend. And now we're learning of this Situation Room meeting tomorrow. And it just goes to show the reality, Marnie, for the president, that this once again is the issue before him. And he's going to have a decision to make. What does he do from here? Because as Robert laid out, both sides are still seemingly far apart. There's this new 14-paragraph response reportedly from both the U.S. and Iran, or at least the U.S. receiving it. And according to reports right now, the Iranian position is we will deal with the nuclear aspect of this later. And if that's indeed the case, Marnie, does that square with anything that you have heard out of the White House, out of the Trump administration, and out of the president that would be acceptable to him? The answer there is probably not. Why would you cut a deal which deals with the red line later and not now? But that's just some of where things seemingly stand at this moment.
3: Yeah, no, I think you're right. The optics, it feels as though they could not be further apart on the one issue neither is willing to budge on. And Iran has been very clear for decades about its objectives. Right. So the question becomes, and I know the president has gotten this, if the White House anticipated Iran would be this resistant, would they have gone in the way that they did or pursued the objectives from the U.S. standpoint as they have?
2: When you're dealing with the Middle East, the answers to that question, Marnie, are very hard to figure out. It's the right question to ask, but over time and over history and over the recent decades, as we've seen, once something starts in the Middle East, it's close to impossible to figure out where things go in the coming months and into the coming years.

0: background, and that's partly why decisions have to be made as well, and why, you know, the president probably wants to wrap this up sooner than later so that he could then tell a story to Americans that gas prices are dropping and that he made the country safer. We'll see if he can get there.
1: Yeah, you're right to point out that this is one of the most sticky issues. And if it were easy to address Iran's nuclear ambitions, it would have already been done. But I think the point that the president makes is at some point somebody's got to do it. And I want to be the one to do it so that they don't then use their nuclear weapons. So I think that is pretty clearly understood. But the how to do it and to deal with Iran that's been so stubborn for so many decades, that's the million-dollar question. But then you've got the UAE strikes most recently that Robert was just talking about. Blake, you know, at what point do the president has said we'll do it alone? We don't need China's help. We don't need anybody's help. But, the UAE is getting hit. Other Middle East countries and our allies are worried about strikes. When other nations step up to the plate, the president has asked that question multiple times.
0: And I would ask, Marnie, if what we saw over the weekend with the UAE is a one-off followed by a one-off followed by another one-off, and if that's the case, how long does that last, right? And how long is that just the reality in the region? And if that's just the reality in the region, how do you deal with it? And again, I think that's probably why we're at this, why I started off by saying, look, the president went to China. All the focus was there, rightfully so. The world's two biggest superpowers, face-to-face with Xi, all of it, right? We saw all of it over the past week, but now he's back home. And as we are learning this morning, he will be back in the Situation Room with his national security team. And thus the question becomes, what do you do from here? What do we do from here? Do we resume strikes? Do we triple or quadruple down on the blockade? Some of the above, all of the above. And that's what, in part, they'll be discussing.
1: Yeah, we're at a critical crossroads, as always, with an important, very complex situation. Blake, I know you'll be talking about it more this afternoon. We'll be watching. Thank you. You can catch Blake hosting The Hill weekdays, 6, 5 Central, right here on News Nation. We talked about China a bit there. The president characterizing his meeting with Xi Jinping as a win for America's economy. Farmers seeing a boost with a new agricultural deal worth billions. However, that deal fails to stop China from buying American farmland, which was one of the president's key campaign promises. And it remains a national security concern. News Nation national correspondent Xavier Walton has more details on that for us this morning. The administration and Republicans trying to win over farmers right now.
2: Marnie, good morning. Yes, they are. And you know what? I just reached out to somebody with the Kansas Farmers Union to see kind of get their reaction to this news. I'm still waiting to hear back. I actually just texted him a few moments ago, so we'll see if he gets back to me. But the Trump administration, as you asked me, believes that this trade deal is going to help farmers essentially sell more as a result, giving that much needed relief at a time when the cost of farming has just been skyrocketing over the last couple of years. So the White House says China's going to buy at least $17 billion and U.S. agricultural products each year, starting now and then running through 2028, so the next couple of years. That's on top of earlier soybean purchase promises. So the White House believes, you know, this is a win for farms who saw a major hit to their exports last year when the U.S. and China were locked in a trade war. But the president, you know, raising eyebrows, this is the second part of it, when he defended Chinese nationals buying U.S. farmland, he told Sean Hannity that blocking some purchases could hurt farm values.
3: Look, it's not that I love it. You want to see farm prices drop? You want to see farmers lose a lot of money? Just take that out of the market. But they've had a lot of land for a long time.
2: So here's a big map. The national security argument really has been, you know, China should not control farmland near military bases, critical infrastructure, other sensitive sites. Well, this is data showing, you know, more than or roughly 265,000 acres of U.S. agricultural land that Chinese investors control. But it's where the farms are. It's where the land is in relation to U.S. military bases and other sensitive sites that are really raising questions about national security. And less than a year ago, the USDA announced a plan to restrict Chinese farmland purchases. Federal and local levels are pushing new restrictions. So farmers, some of them at least, you know, they want solutions for the rising farm costs right now. And they don't necessarily believe that China buying American farmland is the answer. Of course, we're going to have to wait and see how this all plays out. But still, the reaction is still trickling in.
1: All right. Xavier, thank you. Right now, we've got

0: a key hearing in New York happening that will decide the evidence that can and cannot be used at the Luigi Mangione trial, including the backpack that he had with him when he was arrested also.
1: We look forward to the opportunity to get back into court and to retry this case and to show the state of South Carolina and the rest of the country that South Carolina will always put victims first and will always pursue justice.
0: South Carolina officials expected to give an update in the retrial of Alec Murdaugh, as the state's attorney general says he is planning to pursue the death penalty the second time around. And a live look at the MV Hondius cruise ship now docked in the Netherlands. World Health officials monitoring passengers from that ship for hantavirus symptoms. This as a new virus is being declared as a public health emergency. Straight ahead.
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16: It's the end of an economic era. I'm Mike Vaccaro, News Nation Washington Bureau Chief. Chairman of the Federal Reserve Jerome Powell stepping down from his post Friday as his second four-year term comes to a close. Powell's tenure was marked by battles with economic headwinds, including high inflation following the COVID-19 pandemic. The new Federal Reserve Chairman is Kevin Warsh, nominated in January by President Trump and confirmed on Wednesday by the Senate. In an unusual move, Powell says he will remain on the board, citing the need to maintain the Fed's independence from political pressures when it comes to setting interest rates. The latest economic numbers indicate that Warsh will be inheriting a stable jobs market with 115,000 jobs added in the month of April. But inflation remains elevated at 3.8% from a year ago. That's the highest rate in nearly 3 years. The next Federal Reserve meeting, which marks Warsh's first as chairman, is scheduled to begin June 16th. I'm Mike Vaccaro, and this is the News Nation Political Minute.
0: A high-stakes hearing this morning, just wrapping up in New York, for Luigi Mangione. He's accused of killing UnitedHealthcare CEO Brian Thompson on a Manhattan sidewalk in 2024. Just moments ago, a judge ruling that some of the crucial evidence will be allowed, but not all of it. This follows months of legal arguments after the defense said that police failed to read Mangione his Miranda rights during his arrest. Let's get straight to Marcus Espinosa. He's outside the courthouse with what evidence can and cannot be included in this case.
10: Hey, Marnie, good morning. Really interesting from the judge here today. So I would describe this as a partial victory for the defense here. So some items are going to be included. Some are not from that backpack that has been discussed from the very beginning of this case here. So any items that were discovered in Luigi Mangione's backpack and searched at McDonald's, that is not going to be allowed. That was determined by the judge to be an improper warrantless search. In addition to that, anything that was searched in the backpack, including the gun and notebook at the police station, that is going to be included. Also, there was a determination on whether or not his statements would be allowed. Anything said before 9:48 that morning at that McDonald's, the judge is throwing out. There's a specific time that he is designating as what is allowed and what is not allowed between the time there. So statements made after approximately 9:47, 9:48 at McDonald's, once more than one officer showed up, suppressed. So after that, so from about 9:29 to 9:47, that time is allowed as far as the statements go, because that was not, and he was not in custody at that particular point there. So we are working through the exact specific items here. But a major thing is that the gun is going to be allowed into evidence. Prosecution says this is the gun that killed the, you know, the victim here. So this is a huge decision by the judge. Again, they were both, the prosecution and the defense approached the bench. They had a pretty heated discussion, according to my producer, as far as what was allowed, what's not allowed, and what the decision by the judge was. But I would say, again, framing this as a partial victory for the defense, but major items like the gun will be included, Marnie.
0: And the notebook, so the manifesto was...
10: And the notebook.
0: Right, critical evidence in this case. Was he in court, and what was his demeanor, Marcus, from those inside watching?
10: Yeah, he was in court, and, you know, as he has been before, well-dressed and you know, confident-looking. He's always presented himself as that way in court, according to my producer there. So it's really interesting to have this laid out. Now, there was also some notes here that I want to check in real time as far as the scheduling issues here that are taking place, because the judge addressed that as well. There's going to be a virtual conference on June 3rd to discuss issues with that. Luigi was taken out of court a little bit after 10 o'clock this morning. It was delayed about an hour, and then once everybody was in there, including the judge, Luigi, the defense, and the prosecution, I'd say it took about 20 to 30 minutes, and then it wrapped up. So it's already over. This is already done and decided. The statement released, the judgment released. We're combing through that now and getting a specific list for everybody at home. But a partial victory, I think, for both sides. Not, you know, the defense wanted everything thrown out that they were asking for, the whole backpack, no matter where it was searched. That's not going to happen. Anything that was searched in that backpack at the police station, the judge says, was done correctly and done the right way. Anything that was searched in that backpack at the McDonald's, he said that was a warrantless search, and those items will not be included. So really interesting to see how this will play out in court now. But a major decision. Today was a critical day for both sides here, and we very much saw that play out in court.
0: Yeah, certainly critical to the prosecution's case, having the gun and notebook admitted in trial and part of the evidence. All right, Marcus, thank you again. He mentioned June 3rd is the next scheduling hearing in this case. He is facing state and federal charges. Luigi Mangione is. Alec Murdaugh's retrial for the murders of his wife and son could look very different from the first trial. South Carolina's attorney general says the death penalty may be on the table this time, while Murdaugh's defense team is hinting at possible new evidence that could clear him in the case. Rich McHugh is in Columbia, South Carolina, following these details for us, where Murdaugh's attorneys, Rich, are going to be speaking to the media later today as they prepare their defense for round two.
11: Yeah, Marnie, we're expecting to talk to them in a couple of hours. Dick Harpootlian has said his client is innocent. He said he spoke to him while he was in prison, said his client was thrilled, obviously, at the outcome almost in disbelief. Harpulian hinted that there will be new evidence that they've uncovered. He hasn't said what. We hope to get more on that.

0: soon. This, all of this comes after the Supreme Court ultimately reversed the case based on what they decided was jury interference by clerk Becky Hill. The court ruled that Colleton County Clerk of Court Becky Hill influenced jurors by making prejudicial comments that attacked Murdaugh's credibility, urged a quick guilty verdict, and essentially, quote, placed her fingers on the scales of justice. The justices decided this violated Murdaugh's right to a fair trial by an impartial jury. They described it as shocking, egregious, unprecedented. The Attorney General's office said they will seek a quick retrial in the same jurisdiction he was tried in. They never disputed the conduct of Becky Hill was inappropriate, but it was harmless error. This was the blame Becky decision, essentially, despite strong evidence against Murdaugh, including the fact that he lied about being at the kennels during the trial.
1: My office's position has always been that the conduct, while inappropriate and should never be condoned, was ultimately harmless as it related to prejudicing Alec Murdaugh's right to a fair trial. The Supreme Court obviously disagreed in its conclusion. While we strongly disagree with the Supreme Court, we respect this decision because that's how the process is supposed to be played out.
0: Now, the Attorney General says he hopes to have this case teed up before January 2027. Harpootlian pushed back on there, saying there's no way that's even possible. There's not a judge assigned. They have to do, discovery. This is not going to happen that quickly. Murdaugh, by the way, remains in prison on the other financial crimes charges. Marnie?
2: How about the death penalty in this case, Rich? The Attorney General seemingly leaving the door open to pursue that a second time around. Anything more they're sharing about how that would change their pursuit of justice this time?
0: I don't think they've gone into detail about it. The way I understood it and the way I read it, it was almost like a threat. Like, you know, now that this case is going to be retried again, we're going to be going to the death penalty almost as a way to dissuade, you know, Murdaugh in defense. But it really hasn't been laid out more in detail, Marnie.
2: And I know we're waiting to hear from the defense attorneys today, but they have hinted at new evidence in the case. Is there any more clarity at what that evidence may be, Rich?
0: No, we're hoping to get that. I mean, I will ask specifically about that when we talk to them. But he said new evidence discovered. You know, that the key word, I think, is discovered. Whether that means it's discovered that it's going to exonerate or try to exonerate his client, obviously that's what they're going to, you know, try and come forward with. But that remains to be seen, Marnie.
2: All right. Rich, thank you. Three teenagers are in custody in connection to nearly a dozen random shootings in Austin, Texas. Police say the teens drove around the city stealing cars and weapons, shooting at apartment buildings, houses, and even at two fire stations. Four people were hurt. One is in critical condition. Firefighters say the suspects hit one of their trucks.
3: We are aware of the dangers that we put ourselves into every day with, you know, going into burning houses. And so being shot at is something different for us.
2: A 15 and 17-year-old were arrested after they were pulled over in a stolen car and they tried to run. The third suspect was then later arrested on Sunday night. We have an update on a missing case out of Everman, Texas. The remains recovered from a home near Fort Worth have been identified as belonging to a missing six-year-old named Noel Rodriguez Alvarez. He was reported missing in March of 2023. Investigators believe he was last seen alive in October 2022. Noel had developmental and physical disabilities. His mother, Cindy Rodriguez, fled to India with Noel's stepfather and six other children during the investigation. She was extradited to the U.S. last year, and she is charged now with capital murder, but is currently hospitalized after being found incompetent to stand trial. City officials have created a temporary memorial for Noel at a local park. We cover missing cases every week here on News Nation. If you've got a case you think we should look into, you can go to our missing page on newsnationnow.com. You can also sign up for our weekly missing newsletter for the latest missing cases we're actively investigating.
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2: This morning, the hantavirus-hit cruise ship is pulling into port in Rotterdam for disinfection. It's wrapping up a very troubled voyage. As you know, the MV Hondius reached the Dutch port with 25 crew members and 2 medical personnel still on board, all who will now head straight into quarantine. At least 11 cases have been tied to this outbreak, including 3 deaths. Officials believe a Dutch couple who were the first exposed are among those who died. 18 Americans are currently under observation at specialized U.S. healthcare facilities. This outbreak on the Hondius is the first known case of hantavirus on a cruise ship. Meantime, health leaders are meeting in Switzerland, just wrapped up an update moments ago as the World Health Organization declares the Ebola disease outbreak a public health emergency of international concern. The disease is caused by a rare virus in the Congo and Uganda. So far, there's been more than 300 suspected cases and 88 deaths. The CDC says it is working, to safely withdraw a number of Americans who have been exposed. As of now, the outbreak did not yet meet the criteria for a pandemic emergency. But of note, the Centers for Disease Control monitored the virus in 2014 and 2016 when there was an outbreak in East Africa. There were 28,000 plus cases reported then. of Ebola. Developing this morning, U.S. intelligence officials are warning of a possible drone threat coming from Cuba. Axios reporting the Pentagon is preparing for the risk of attack drones being launched from the island with Guantanamo Bay and Key.

0: West among potential targets. The Cuban government is pushing back, denying any plans to strike. U.S. officials call it a growing threat as tensions rise in the Western Hemisphere. We'll continue to monitor those developments and bring you the very latest. There are new concerns right now that President Trump's high-stakes summit with China's Xi Jinping could leave Taiwan more vulnerable and put a critical supply of AI chips at risk. Some Trump advisors reportedly fear China could move against Taiwan within the next 5 years. The concern is that an invasion or even a blockade could choke off the advanced chips used to power much of America's AI technology. That warning comes after Trump met with Xi Jinping in Beijing and publicly cast doubt on a new $14 billion arms package for Taiwan.
1: On Taiwan, he feels very strongly. I made no commitment either way.
2: We'll see what happens. What about the arms sales to Taiwan?
1: I'll make a determination over the next fairly short period.
0: The U.S. has not formally recognized Taiwan as a country since 1979 when Washington established diplomatic ties with Beijing. But under U.S. law, Washington is still committed to helping Taiwan defend itself. China claims Taiwan is its own territory, while Taiwan has its own government, military, and democratic elections. Beijing has never ruled out using force to take control of the island. Taiwan's president is defending U.S. arms purchases, calling them the most important deterrent against conflict. He says Taiwan will not provoke China, but will never give up its sovereignty or democratic way of life. He also says Beijing is the one trying to change the status quo in the region. Joining us now, Hill contributor Paul Hayden Miller, a defense technology investor and strategy advisor. There's no denying that this was the top issue going into the meeting with President Trump and Xi Jinping, at least according to Xi Jinping. Taiwan is their number one priority. What was your read on the message sent?
3: So I think that Xi accomplished his objective. He put it on as an agenda item, and he got a non-commitment from Trump. At the same time, the way I read it, and I've talked to a number of sources inside USG today, is that fundamentally nothing shifted, meaning the concern that Taiwan will be under attack in the next 5 years remains at the same baseline it was before. What is more troubling to a number of people, and I read it differently, is that Trump was non-committal, but that is what billionaire real estate developers turned politicians do. They do not commit. He really needs China's help with Iran so we can de-escalate and reopen the strait. So it was in his best interest to be non-committal.
0: Understood. Yeah, greater issues at hand, at least in that moment. What about the U.S. tech sector, Paul? If Taiwan's chip supply were suddenly disrupted, how significant may that be?
3: That would be pretty significant, but I think we're moving very rapidly with this administration's help, and it actually started under Biden with the CHIPS Act to build new facilities here called fabrication or fabs, where we can create these chips here. The majority of products that the U.S. uses are based on older generation of technology. It's not the latest and greatest, though that's clearly a bottleneck to further development and the adoption of all of the tech that's been promised. And so it would be a big blow, but it wouldn't just be a blow to us. It would be to every country around the world. And ultimately, it would also hurt China economically. So I don't think anyone's willing to take that nuclear option today, which it really would be very catastrophic for everyone if suddenly chips went offline because TSMC went offline. I don't see that happening, though I think there's going to be that continued threat for a long time.
0: What moves, if any, do you think Taiwan will make to deter China?
3: I think they're going to do everything they can to keep a low profile and assuage Trump of any concerns he has that they'll be provocative. And they will try their best to quietly work their relations in D.C. and in Europe to get the U.S. to move forward with this arms sale. But I don't think they're going to be doing so publicly. It doesn't benefit them to raise the alarm bells. They need to be very quiet and allow Trump to work with China on the Iran situation and more broadly on the relationship between the U.S. and China.
0: Yeah, good point. Understood. Paul Hayden Miller, as always, thank you, sir.
3: Thank you.
0: A federal appeals court in D.C. is weighing a challenge to the Trump administration's efforts to keep a handful of coal-fired powered plants open. While this case centers on a Michigan facility, the outcome will have national implications, both in terms of the actual price tag and the overall economic impact. The administration is pushing to stop and reverse the coal industry's decades-long decline. Hundreds of millions of dollars have already been spent on upgrades at plants previously scheduled to close. News Nation's Natasha Zuvez has that story.
4: Well, President Trump's ongoing efforts to keep aging coal plants operating across the country are now costing taxpayers and utility customers hundreds of millions of dollars. And critics are warning that price tag could be climbing even higher. Friday, a federal court of appeals in D.C. hearing a case brought by three states arguing that the Energy Department's plans are illegal and that there is no energy emergency. This after the EPA moved Thursday to roll back limits that require coal-fired power plants to prevent the release of toxic heavy metals into streams and rivers through polluted groundwater. The EPA saying a 2024 rule is unduly costly for the energy industry at a time when energy demand is spiking. It is the latest step that the administration has taken to pull back regulations on coal mining and coal-fired power and empower fossil fuels as a primary energy source to feed the rapid growth of AI data centers. The administration says keeping coal plants open is necessary to avoid power shortages and protect the nation's electric grid as energy demand surges from AI data centers, manufacturing, and population growth. But according to reporting from the New York Times, utilities and energy experts are increasingly warning the effort could drive up electricity costs for consumers while forcing companies to continue operating expensive, aging coal facilities. Environmental advocates also warning the policy could increase air pollution and greenhouse gas emissions at a time when many utilities had already planned transitions towards cleaner energy sources. Well, the administration maintains coal remains critical for national energy security as demand for electricity continues to surge nationwide. For News Nation, I'm Natasha Zuvest, sending it back to you.
0: Coming up, the last person to see Jeffrey Epstein alive will be testifying in front of Congress today. What lawmakers are hoping to learn in closed-door hearings and how it could connect the dots in their investigation into his death and maybe put to rest some theories.
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12: I love News Nation. 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
13: Congress will try to get some answers today about Jeffrey Epstein's death in prison in 2019. One of the guards on duty at the time will answer questions from the White House Oversight Committee. Epstein's death was ruled a suicide, with both the Justice Department and the FBI saying that there was no evidence of foul play. But that has not put an end to the many conspiracy theories surrounding his final moments. News Nation's Ryan Bass has more on what we can expect from today's testimony. Hey, Ryan.
14: Hey, Marnie. Look, lawmakers are really trying to piece together what happened in those final hours before Jeffrey Epstein's death. And this former prison guard is pretty key to their investigation because she believes she was the last person to see Jeffrey Epstein alive. This is video from about an hour or so ago when Tova Noel arrived on Capitol Hill. This is her, arriving there to meet with lawmakers, to speak with them. She did not answer questions from the press when she did arrive there. And Noel was one of the guards assigned to monitor Epstein inside the jail special housing unit the night that he died. In earlier DOJ testimony, she said she believes she may have had the final interaction with Epstein around 10 p.m. before he was found unresponsive that next morning. Investigators say that required inmate checks were missed for hours. Guards appear to be browsing the internet instead. Noel and the other officer on duty, Michael Thomas, they were later charged with falsifying prison logs. Though Noel denied neglecting any of her duties, both avoided jail time because they cooperated with investigators. The committee, though, was also expected to press Noel on some newly revealed financial records that were flagged by the FBI. DOJ documents show a series of cash deposits into her bank account, including $5,000 less than 2 weeks before Epstein was found dead. And Noel had only started working in that special housing unit where Epstein was being held about 1 month before he was found dead. So Noel's testimony is expected to happen behind closed doors today, which has been standard for the House Oversight Committee. They've already concluded interviews with other key people here, including former President Bill Clinton, former Secretary of State Hillary Clinton, billionaire Les Wexner. And 11 days from now, there's going to be a really interesting hearing as well with former Attorney General Pam Bondi, who on May 29th is set to meet with lawmakers on Capitol Hill. Her original deposition was delayed after President Trump had removed her from office. But Democrats threatened contempt proceedings, so the committee then rescheduled. Lawmakers are going to have a ton of questions for her, Marnie, on, you know, why the Epstein files, after that law was passed, only a portion of those files had been released. So there's going to be a lot of questions. Hopefully we have some more answers here over the next week or so, because it's going to be some pretty critical testimony on Capitol Hill.
13: Indeed. All right, Ryan, thank you. A major crackdown on teen takeovers in D.C. U.S. Attorney General Jeanine Pirro announcing parents who allow their children to engage in teen takeovers could face some serious consequences, up to 6 months in jail, including fines and some other things. Right now, the AG's office cannot prosecute children except if they are tried as adults for certain violent crimes.
15: So if the evidence shows the parent knew or should have known or permitted or failed to prevent participation, we're going to charge them.
13: Right now, D.C. has a curfew for minors. The AG's office says it will work with police to pursue parental citations when a teen violates the curfew due to a takeover incident. Those citations could include mandatory parental notification, court-ordered parenting classes, or family counseling. Coming up, more options for students as a new financial aid grant opens the door to trade school, how the Workforce Pell Grant works, and who's eligible.
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13: Students who want to enroll in a trade school will soon be eligible to apply for financial aid. The Workforce Pell Grant will give low-income students the ability to pay for short-term training programs that focus on the trades. U.S. Secretary of Education Linda McMahon spoke with News Nation's Marky Martin this morning about the significance of the program ahead of its July start.
1: Well, this is a fantastic program. It's part of the Working Families Tax Cuts Act. And it, for the first time, makes available this money for courses that can range from 8 to 15 weeks for students to go and become certified in the trades. You know, for every five people that are leaving the trades now, only two are coming back. And so by 2030, if we don't remedy this, we could have about a $2.1 million shortfall in addition to the shortages that we're already experiencing. So this is really great money that's going to be available, you know, for students, either students who are graduating from high school or graduating from college if they wanted to go in this direction, but also those who are being displaced in the workplace and need reskilling and can come on to take on trades in electrician, HVAC, welding. It's just a wonderful program, and I'm really pleased it's going to launching today and be available, you know, in July.
13: A reading recession is on the rise. Unfortunately, reports from the New York Times and Ivy League universities detail nearly 80% of U.S. school districts are showing worse rates of reading and math comprehension compared to the last decade. Stanford professor Sean Reardon spoke with News Nation's Chris Steierwalt Sunday on what's causing the decline.
2: We looked at data for the last 35 years, and you see a striking pattern. From 1990 to 2013 or so, test scores in America went up rapidly, at a pretty astonishing rate, actually. But starting around 2013, test scores have been declining, both in math and in reading. Before the pandemic and through the pandemic, and in, at least in reading since the pandemic. So this, what we've sort of been thinking about as like a pandemic decline, turns out to be just part of a longer, decade-long decline in our students' reading and math skills.
13: The study found that the slowdown in learning coincided with two other major shifts, the dismantling of test-based accountability systems like the No Child Left Behind era and the rise of social media use among young people. New video this morning from New York City. This just moments ago, as we approach the top of the hour, a judge laying out what evidence can and cannot be used at Luigi Mangione's upcoming murder trial. That's him in court just a moment ago. Back in a moment.
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13: A war of words between Iran and the White House, both sides threatening to resume strikes, sending oil prices soaring. And a new ruling in the Luigi Mangione case this morning, the evidence we expect now to see in court after a lengthy battle between prosecutors and the defense over Mangione's arrest in the murder of the UnitedHealthcare CEO. Plus,
10: retrial, and we're going to fight like hell to get a jury who is unbiased and fair.
13: Attorneys for Alec Murdaugh gearing up for a new trial. The new evidence the defense could reveal today as prosecutors put the death penalty back on the table. Thank you for joining us for News Nation Live. I'm Marnie Hughes in Chicago. A stunning loss for Republican Senator Bill Cassidy in Louisiana's GOP primary. His Trump-backed challenger, Julia Letlow, will now face off against John Fleming in the runoff election late next month. Cassidy says his loss is all a part of being a democracy.
11: When you participate in democracy, sometimes it doesn't turn out the way you want it to. But you don't pout, you don't whine, you don't claim the election was stolen.
13: But Cassidy's loss is drawing attention over Tuesday's primary elections, particularly in Kentucky, where Trump-backed challenger Ed Gallarin is now looking to oust incumbent GOP Congressman Tom Massey, who has been under fire from the president. News Nation Washington correspondent Hannah Brandt joining us now from the White House with more on this. This race certainly is heating up, and the president even active this morning on Truth Social in regards to the next step.
12: Yeah, Marty, that's right. President Trump is turning to his next political target after you said he flexed some of his presidential influence in Louisiana's primary over the weekend. Just moments ago, the president posting on his Truth Social about Congressman Thomas Massey of Kentucky, calling him the worst congressman in the long and storied history of the Republican Party and saying he's an obstructionist and a fool. President Trump is urging voters to instead elect Massey's Republican challenger, Ed Gallarin, in tomorrow's primary election. And in an unprecedented move, Defense Secretary Pete Hegseth is visiting Kentucky today to campaign for Gallarin. That's unusual. We don't usually see the defense secretary out to do these kinds of things. But this is a priority for the president and his team. He's expressed growing anger with Massey over the past few months, especially after we saw the congressman vote against the president's so-called big, beautiful bill. And remember, Massey led the congressional push to force the release of the Epstein files.
14: You know, I'm running as an independent voice. I vote with the party 90% of the time, but 10% of the time, they're bankrupting the country. Well, I think I'm going to pull it out. This is the most expensive congressional primary in the history of the country, I'm being told, over $30 million. A lot of foreign influence money is being spent against me in this election because I don't vote for foreign aid and I don't vote for wars. And they want every Republican up here to go along to get along.
12: President Trump hoping to oust another Republican he sees as disloyal after we said he saw success in Louisiana over the weekend. That's where Senator Bill Cassidy lost his primary election and Trump-backed Congresswoman Julia Letlow advanced to a runoff. Cassidy angered the president by being among a handful of Republicans to vote to impeach him back in 2021 and after Cassidy expressed some doubts about confirming Health Secretary RFK Jr. President Trump also taking to True Social to slam two other congresspeople, Congresswoman Lauren Boebert and Senator Rand Paul, both Republicans he says he'd like to get out of office after they campaigned in support of Congressman Massey. Democrats, meanwhile, they're trying to flip the House and the Senate in the midterms, of course. They would need to gain a net total of 3 House seats and 4 Senate seats to win the majority back from Republicans. Vice President Vance is on the road today. He's going to be in Kansas City to talk about how the Trump administration is supporting American manufacturing. This comes as the White House pushes their economic midterm message ahead of these elections, Marnie.
13: Right. And a big part of the midterm messaging really on both sides is affordability. Hannah, what's the White House strategy on that?
12: Well, high prices, we know, are posing a major challenge for the team here at the White House, especially gas prices. Rising gas prices have been a big pain point. And in a new CBS News YouGov poll, 57% of the respondents said they believe President Trump's policies are making them financially worse off. Not good news for the White House here. Only 14% saying they think those same policies are making them financially better off. Democrats, of course, are trying to capitalize on that, on those cost of living concerns. They're arguing putting Democrats back in the majority would improve the economic situation for all Americans, especially after President Trump sparked some controversy by saying just last week he doesn't think about Americans' financial situation when he's making decisions in the Iran war. The Trump administration, though, is certainly trying to calm those economic concerns. They're making the case that these prices will drop as soon as that conflict ends. And even this afternoon, President Trump is hosting an event in the Oval Office that they say is going to be focused on health care affordability, Marnie.
13: All right. Live at the White House, Hannah, thank you. The clock is ticking. That's the warning from President Trump on Iran. The president calling for a deal or run the risk of more strikes. All of this as new reports surface that the president plans to convene his national security advisors in the Situation Room tomorrow to talk about potential military options. News Nation international correspondent Robert Sherman joining us from Qatar with the latest. It certainly feels as though things are ramping up again ahead of a high-stakes meeting with the president's top security advisors. What are you hearing from where you are?
7: Well, the public perspective from all parties here, Marnie, is that it appears as though the negotiations are up against the clock. With the president having this meeting with his national security team tomorrow, just came off of a phone call with Prime Minister Benjamin Netanyahu, the United States' key ally here in the region that's been directly involved in this war. And of course, the public warning coming from President Trump, telling Iran so much that they need to make a decision soon, saying publicly, for Iran, the clock is ticking and they better get moving fast or there won't be anything left of them. Time is of the essence. As these negotiations appear to be at a stalemate point, we've heard from Pakistan, the chief mediator, who has said an Iranian response has been delivered to the American side. Although up to this point, all indications from both Tehran and Washington have been there are significant gaps. There's a lack of trust for one another and still more work to be done, though there is a new proposal that has been put on the table here, according to the Pakistani side. That said, Iran is leaving all options on the table and saying they're prepared for whatever move the United States makes. Their foreign ministry saying we are monitoring all movements. We are certainly prepared for any event. And as for their threats, rest assured that we are fully aware of how to respond appropriately to even the smallest mistake from the opposing side. Threats have taken place around the region here this weekend. That includes in the UAE, in which their Ministry of Defense said 3 drones entered their airspace from the west, which is peculiar in and of itself. 2 of those drones were shot down, but one of them hit an electric generator near one of their nuclear sites, sparking a fire. No injuries, no changes in nuclear levels, according to the UN's nuclear watchdog. Nevertheless, the UA issuing stern warnings to whoever perpetrated this, they did not say who, but whoever did, that this will not go something that they will simply take for granted here. At the time, what you are seeing here from the American side is a focus on economic pressure through the U.S. naval blockade, which has now turned around 84 ships, And you have also seen Treasury Secretary Scott Bessent calling on G7 member states to up the economic sanctions on Iran in order to push them into making some kind of a deal here. Marnie?
13: All right, Robert Sherman, thank you. You can read Robert's firsthand account covering this and other conflicts around the world in his Frontlines newsletter. Scan the QR code on your screen. We've got a crucial hearing in New York that happened this morning, a judge ruling that some of the evidence tied to Luigi Mangione can be shown.

0: Judge's ruling and explanation.
1: Hey, Marty, good morning. This was a critical decision for both sides here. I'd say a mixed bag for the defense and the prosecution here. You laid it out a little bit here, but let's show our viewers what is going to be allowed, what is not going to be allowed. This really centers around the backpack and the contents inside that backpack that Luigi Mangione had on him. So certain things will be allowed, certain things will not be. And it depends on when that backpack was searched. So the things that are not allowed are going to include the handgun magazine, the cell phone, the passport, the wallet, and the computer data chip. What's going to be allowed is what you're looking at right now, the handgun, the red notebook, the silencer, and the USB. So those are critical items for the prosecution. They are basing a majority of their case around the fact that they believe the handgun recovered is the handgun that was used to commit this murder of Brian Thompson in December of 2024. So for the prosecution, that's a major win. They get to include what they believe is the murder weapon there. Also the notebook and what was written inside. That is critical for the prosecution as well to lay out their case here. So major wins for the prosecution there. I also want to talk about what was not allowed. Pretty significant things that are not going to be allowed in this trial. The handgun magazine is not going to be allowed. The cell phone is not going to be allowed. The passport, the wallet, and the computer data chip, these are not going to be heard from four jurors in this trial. So from the defense's perspective, this allows them to still bring up really critical approach and theory about how things were gathered in particular. I really want to stress this. It's basically, I heard from an attorney, a defense attorney, who said, even when key evidence comes in, the defense can still challenge how it was collected, how it was handled, and what weight the jury should give it. Admissibility is only the first step. So although they did not get the entire bag thrown out and that the gun is still going to be in there, the defense still has a place to work from. So what the defense is going to do, Marnie, is they're going to approach this from trying to put doubt into the jurors' minds. Of course, this has to be unanimous, right? They want to be able to prove beyond a reasonable doubt, the prosecution that is, that Luigi Mangione committed this murder. And so for the defense, they will now try to poke holes the way in which the evidence was gathered, even the evidence that is included. So that is going to be the take from both sides here. So even though both sides got something they wanted and didn't get everything they wanted, they're still going to be able to regroup and then re-strategize now with the new playing field that the judge has laid out. As far as what's next, we have a June 3rd virtual meeting to discuss scheduling. It was unclear if that's to verify the trial date or to change it or make any adjustments, but June 3rd, there's going to be a virtual hearing, and then we're going to hear from the judge there as well as far as what happens next. But just a monumental decision for both sides here, Marnie.
0: Yeah, as they go back to the drawing board and figure out how to strategize around their cases. All right, Marcus, thank you. I talked to legal analyst Richard Schoenstein about the case this morning, weighing the factors in the judge's decision on the evidence.
2: Well, the judge is going to decide this today really based on the hearing that happened last year. There were, I think, 9 hearing days, 17 witnesses. The judge heard a minute-by-minute breakdown of the arrest of Luigi Mangione and the search of the backpack. And it's a legal issue whether that search was proper, given that it started before a warrant was issued. The prosecution argues there was potential danger involved, that they had a right to search it incident to an arrest, and that its search was inevitable, and for those reasons it's proper. That's what the judge is going to decide.
0: All right, so again, the alleged murder weapon and the notebook, including the manifesto, will be included as evidence. The magazine, the cell phone, the passport will not. Joining us now, host and legal analyst Terry Austin to talk more about the case. Welcome to you. You were inside the courtroom. Did the judge get this right, and how does it now change the trajectory of each side's strategy?
3: I do think the judge got it right, and I think it will slightly change the strategy. What the judge said is some of the evidence can come in and some of the statements can come in. The evidence fell into 2 categories. The backpack was searched at McDonald's. The judge said you should have gotten a warrant. You should not have searched that. And so ultimately, there was no extended circumstances. The judge said none of that comes in. But the search at the Altoona Police Station was proper. It was in accordance with the guidelines. And so all of that comes in. And as you heard Marcus say before, that was important evidence and included the gun. Now, the statements the judge said, again, he split that decision.

0: decisions. Some of it comes in and some of it stays out. The information that comes in is going to be anything that was made prior to, he said, 9:47, I think it was 9:29 and 9:47. He said they weren't in custody at that time. There were only two police officers. There were no weapons. He was free to go. So all of that information comes in. But the statements made after that, prior to the Miranda, do not come in. So one of the police officers asked Luigi Mangione, well, why did you lie to us about your name? That's not coming in because he should have been Mirandized at that point because he was technically in custody. So it was a split bag, and I do think that both the defense and the prosecution are going to gear their cases to what came in and narrow the evidence towards that.
1: And we've talked a little bit about this morning, Terry, but the distinction between the state case and the federal charges, the state case, which is what was playing out in New York today, goes first, correct?
0: That is correct. The state case goes first. The date was June 8th. Now it's September 8th. And the federal case has now been moved to January. The argument that the defense made was we cannot prepare for two cases at the same time. And the federal court judge said, yes, you are correct about this. And so that's why that got postponed. But the state case is going to go first. They're looking at each other. They're trying to follow lockstep and make sure that there's no conflict. Because remember, Luigi Mangione has constitutional rights. He has the right to appear in court in both those courts, and he has the right to prepare for his case. This is why it's now not until January for the federal case.
1: So the evidence is critical. One, the alleged gun. Two, the notebook. And then third, you have video. Did that come up today, and is that going to be part of the prosecution's strength in this case as they lay out what happened?
0: The video did not come up today, but again, it's a statement by statement, evidence by evidence piece of analysis. So if there's video from the body cam, my assumption is if it occurred at the time periods that the judge said it can come in, so for instance, that 9:27 to 9:49 period, then it can come in. If it's after that and he wasn't Mirandized, I'm assuming that that video is not going to come in. So each and every piece of statement, each and every piece of evidence is going to be analyzed, and they're going to determine what is exactly admissible at trial. I do expect that some of that body cam is going to come in. We saw all of that at the suppression hearings on the state court level back in December.
1: And what about the video, Terry, of the incident itself, the shooting on the sidewalk? Is that admissible?
0: That did not come up today, but I do believe that because it wasn't part of the suppression hearings, I don't recall them talking about that specifically, or if they did, now that I'm thinking about the suppression hearings, we did see that video. I do believe it's going to come in. There wasn't any discussion in the judge's opinion. We read it all quickly. It was 17 pages. I didn't see a specific reference to the video where the shooting occurred, but I do believe based on the suppression hearings back in December that that is in evidence.
1: And for people following this case at home, Terry, what will be the defense's strategy to try to avoid a conviction? I mean, what will they likely argue in court given the evidence the prosecution has?
0: Well, I think they're going to continue to try to narrow the case down. I think they're going to object strenuously at trial, doing statements that are made on the stand. And if they can get out more evidence and you can't prove it beyond a reasonable doubt, they are looking for an acquittal because you can't prove it. There could be some jury nullification. As you know, from a public perspective, there is a lot of public opinion that he should not be convicted. And it is a possibility that the jury is not going to go by the evidence or go by the law. So I think they're just going to be as strenuous as possible. I think they're going to try to keep out as much as possible. And remember, they have kept a lot out of both the state case and the federal case. There's no death penalty, as you know, in the state case. There's no terrorism, as you know, in the state case, no death in the federal. So I do believe that they are being vigorous and they're being strenuous and they're narrowing the case as much as possible before they get into that trial.
1: And Terry, it's my understanding you were in court this morning for the ruling from the judge. What did you observe from the defense team, specifically from Mangione, as he appeared, excuse me, in court?
0: I had a good look at the defense team and at Mangione, and I have to say before Mangione was brought out, the defense team did look pleased. They were reading over. You could see they were reading the decision. They got the decision before we in court got the decision. We did get the decision right before the judge came out, and the judge summarized what the decision was. But I do think that the defense was pleased, and it did seem that the prosecution was a little bit quiet. Mangione really did not have any expressions on his face. He just sat there and sort of nodded and listened to what the judge had to say. But I believe if you had to say who was the victor here, I think it was split, but I do think the defense came out a little bit on top.
1: All right, Terry Austin, live in New York for us. Thank you for your analysis. We're going to hear from Alec Murdaugh's defense team today as well in this high-profile case as they get ready for a second trial in the murders of his wife and son. His attorney's hinting that they have new evidence in the case that could clear him. Meanwhile, the South Carolina Attorney General says that the death penalty may be on the table for a second trial. News Nation's Rich McHugh joining us from South Carolina, where Murdaugh's attorneys will take questions from the media today as they prepare their defense. Rich.
2: Yeah, hi, Marnie. There's a bit of posturing, it seems like, on both sides. You have the prosecutor saying, look, the death penalty is back on the table. All legal options are back on the table. And the defense saying, my client is innocent. There's new evidence that we've uncovered. So it seems like a little bit of posturing or jockeying before this actually goes forward. All of this comes, after the Supreme Court ultimately reversed the case based on what they decided was jury interference by Clerk Becky Hill. The court ruled that Colleton County Clerk of Court Becky Hill influenced jurors by making prejudicial comments that attacked Murdaugh's credibility, urged a quick guilty verdict, and essentially, quote, placed her fingers on the scales of justice, they wrote. The justices decided this violated Murdaugh's right to a fair trial by an impartial jury. They described it as shocking, egregious, unprecedented. The Attorney General's office said they will seek a quick retrial in the same jurisdiction he was tried. They never disputed the conduct of Becky Hill was inappropriate, but it was a harmless error.
3: We have always maintained that the clerk of court, who is responsible for this reversal, we have always maintained that her conduct, once we learned of it after the trial had concluded, was inappropriate. But we have always asserted that it was a harmless error, that it should not have overturned the conviction. While inappropriate, it was harmless. The system is designed to be against the state, right? Because we want to protect and ensure that everyone has a right to a fair trial. And even though I don't agree with the court's decision, I'm disappointed by it, I respect it. As of right now, our office intends to seek a retrial in the murder of Maggie and Paul Murdaugh.
2: Now, the Attorney General says he hopes for a speedy trial. He wants to have this teed up for the retrial prior to January 2027. Harpulian, the defense attorney, said there's no way that's possibly happening. There's discovery. There's not even a judge assigned. In the meantime, Murdaugh remains in prison, Marty, on his financial crimes charges.
1: What have prosecutors, Rich, said about the death penalty a second time around?
2: Well, they've said that it's on the table. From my reading of it, it comes out almost like a threat. Like, if we're going to retry this case, then the death penalty is back on the table. But, there's challenges with that, Marnie, because this was a circumstantial evidence case. Death penalty cases, you usually need, like, direct evidence, video evidence. There was no eyewitnesses in this case. So only circumstantial evidence. So it's going to make death penalty, if it goes that way, it's going to make it a more difficult bar to achieve.
1: All right. Well, we're waiting for the defense to address the media later on today. Rich, you're there. We'll be updating throughout the day. Thank you. Still ahead.
4: We're going to be doing a lot of trading. Our farmers are going to be taking in. Our farmers are going to be very happy with the deal we made.
1: The Trump administration says America's farmers are getting a big win from his trip to China, but some argue he's selling off parts of the country. And tensions escalate as Russia and Ukraine trade more strikes, with Moscow seeing the largest wave of Ukrainian attacks in over a year.
5: Midday plans?
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7: It's the end of an economic era. I'm Mike Vaccara, News Nation Washington Bureau Chief. Chairman of the Federal Reserve Jerome Powell stepping down from his post Friday as his second four-year term comes to a close. Powell's tenure was marked by battles with economic headwinds, including high inflation following the COVID-19 pandemic. The new Federal Reserve chairman is Kevin Warsh, nominated in January by President Trump and confirmed on Wednesday by the Senate. In an unusual move, Powell says he will remain on the board, citing the need to maintain the Fed's independence from political pressures when it comes to setting interest rates. The latest economic numbers indicate that Warsh will be inheriting a stable jobs market with 115,000 jobs added in the month of April. But inflation remains elevated at 3.8% from a year ago. That's the highest rate in nearly 3 years. The next Federal Reserve meeting, which marks Warsh's first as chairman, is scheduled to begin June 16th. I'm Mike Vaccara, and this is the News Nation Political Minute.
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1: President Trump characterizing his meeting with Chinese President Xi Jinping as a win for America's economy. Farmers seeing a boost with new agricultural deals worth billions. However, those deals failed to stop China from buying American farmland, which has been a concern, and it was one of President Trump's key campaign promises. It is a national security issue for many others. News Nation national correspondent Xavier Walton following this for us this morning. The administration and Republicans want and need a win for farmers as they look at this issue as a whole.
19: Marnie, good morning. They do. And you know what? Since the last time I talked, you actually texted somebody with the Kansas Farmers Union. And I said, you know, he's a farmer. I said, what are your thoughts on this trade deal with China? And this was his direct response saying, I'm skeptical. I don't know if it's going to pan out quite the way many in the administration are saying it will. I asked him, what's your gut telling you? He said, not to get my hopes up. And I asked if, you know, a lot of the farmers are feeling the same way. And that's neat when he responded, I think people are so focused on trying to get planting done and harvest started that they haven't even had time to even think about this just yet. With that said, the Trump administration feels that this trade deal eventually will provide that relief that so many farmers nationwide have really been asking for, pleading for, especially when you consider the soaring cost of maintaining the farm. The White House says China will buy at least $17 billion in U.S. agricultural products each year, starting now and then running through 2028. That's on top of earlier soybean purchase promises. The White House believes, you know, this is a win for farms who saw a major hit to their exports last year when the U.S. and China were locked in that trade war. The president, though, raising eyebrows when he defended Chinese nationals buying U.S. farmland. Here's part of what he had to say with Sean Hannity.
20: Look, it's not that I love it. You want to see farm prices drop? You want to see farmers lose a lot of money? Just take that out of the market. But they've had a lot of land for a long time.
19: So the national security argument has been China should not control farmland near military bases. You're looking at the map. This shows, you know, the different Chinese investors that hold more than 265,000 acres of U.S. agricultural land. But it's where they are, where the land is, where the farms are in relation to U.S. military bases and other sensitive sites that are raising questions about national security. The USDA, less than a year ago, announced a plan to restrict Chinese farmland purchases. Lawmakers at the federal and local levels since then are pushing for new restrictions. Meantime, you know, much like the farmer I talked to out of Kansas, some want solutions to rising farm costs, and they don't necessarily know how this is going to play out and if, you know, Chinese buying American farmland is really the answer or the solution moving forward.
1: All right, Xavier, thank you. On this issue, I also spoke this morning with Nick Lewandowski. He's the executive director of the Kansas Farmers Union.
0: And it is a concern. I think it is something that we have to absolutely pay very close attention to. And I know that on the state and federal levels that many state legislatures and, of course, Congress are dealing with this. But I think the big issue that we need to be talking about is the fact that China controls so much of our food system, not just the land, but our food system. You know, when it comes to meat packing, when it comes to agrochemicals, so your fertilizers, your sprays, your chemicals and things that you need. That's something that I think we need to really be focusing our attention on, because that's where we're starting to see a lot of the concentration in the marketplace, frankly, when it comes to those services and inputs that farmers need.
1: All right. I appreciate you bringing that up. So take that a step further. Characterize their influence in that process. Is it imports, exports, both? And where do they have the greatest tug?
0: Well, I think it's on both, actually. It seems to me, when you look at this situation, that they are controlling a lot of both the imports and exports, the things that we depend on here as a country, and the things that they depend on so that they can continue to grow and do the things that they need. It is that global influence, frankly, that truly concerns me. And it's what's honestly part of the problem of what's driving up the prices and the costs for farmers, those inputs that they need. Right now, we're in the middle of planting season here in Kansas, and we're getting ready to start harvesting wheat here very soon. So the costs are rising all the time and causing more and more tension, frankly, for farmers when it comes to their pocketbook.
1: All important issues facing farmers this morning. All right, still ahead, tensions exploding literally in Eastern Europe, Russia and Ukraine trading deadly strikes. How the Kremlin is reacting to a massive drone attack in Moscow next.
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1: Tension again rising in Eastern Europe as Russia and Ukraine trade strikes following a failed momentary ceasefire, both countries accusing the other of violating a two-day pause in fighting before unleashing a devastating new wave of attacks. Ukraine hitting targets near Moscow over the weekend in the largest attack on Russian soil in more than a year. Overnight, the Kremlin hitting back, leaving dozens injured after drone strikes battered Odessa. With us now, Andrei Dobryansky, policy expert at the Center for U.S.-Ukrainian Relations. Andrei, welcome. You know, with everything going on with Iran, many have lost sight of the ongoing conflict between Ukraine and Russia. I know you haven't. And these latest strikes are a reminder that this war is ongoing and deadly. Talk about the latest exchange of fire and this failed ceasefire once again.
6: And really the best way to understand what's happening is to go visit. So I'm right here in the city of Lviv right now, where after a morning interview on a show here, everybody stopped at 9 a.m. as they do every morning as we count down 60 seconds and a moment of silence, and remembering that there's an active war. And that's something that you only get when you come visit, which is why Ukraine has been pressing for the members of the cabinet to come visit. What happened over the last week is really, you know, after this turning point of Ukraine demonstrating that it can produce interceptor drones up to 30,000, 40,000 a month, to the United States and asked President Trump if he could intercede and get them a pause for their Victory Day parade on May 8th. And that entire weekend, Ukraine restrained from doing stuff, even though Russia kept attacking certain areas. What then happened was an unleashing of the largest drone attack on Ukraine on May 13th and 14th that Ukraine has seen, that the world has ever seen. And in addition to the drones, they launched 8,000 9,000-pound ballistic missiles at urban centers. And that's where we saw a lot of the damage and the casualties. Big missiles going into the middle of cities and destroying entire buildings, like an entire apartment building that was leveled in Kyiv. What followed after that is Ukraine had a response. It's been developing these long distance drones. It now has drones that piggyback on other drones so they can go even further. And they're demonstrating to everyday Russians. This is what you see on the internet. Everyday Russians saying, what's happening? Where is this war coming from? It's a war that Ukrainians have experienced every day for 4 years that is finally being felt in Moscow and in St. Petersburg.
1: So it sounds as though Ukraine gaining the upper hand, at least the element of surprise. What is it going to take, Andrei, to bring these two sides to the negotiating table and end this once and for all?
6: Well, there are three factors how the United States is interacting. One, the intelligence community is still working very closely with Ukraine, passing along targets in Russia that then Ukraine ends up targeting. So that partnership is doing very well. The other thing is, you may have heard that we had a representative from Ukraine visit Miami and the Mar-a-Lago area 2 weeks ago before the parade ceasefire, and they worked out a transfer of prisoners for over 1,000 prisoners. I think that's still a very worthwhile goal for the United States to be involved. They might be traveling anywhere, but they will be an in-betweener if Russia and Ukraine want to sit at the table and talk about releasing people that have been held. The last thing, though, really is getting involved more seriously and ending this war through aggressive conversations. We know that the United States has been involved with the Iran war and trying to figure out their way out of that. Steve Witkoff and Jared Kushner still promised to have peace in Gaza and with Israel, and that still hasn't worked out. What needs to happen, though, is, in contrast to those other areas, actual face-to-face meetings with Ukrainians on Ukrainian territory. Again, thanks to people like former Governor George Pataki, who sent me over here to work with children this week. Without these kind of on-the-ground visits, this is not something that Americans will really have an understanding of what to do. And to this day, we only had Scott Bessent, the only member of the cabinet, visit Ukraine in February 2025.
1: Right. Yet the fighting continues, day-to-day life interrupted by the threat of airstrikes. Andre, thank you for being there and for reporting back.
6: Thanks so much for having me back on.
1: All right. A look at some dramatic video now from an air show in Idaho where two Navy jets collided midair, then crashed to the ground. All four crew members were able to eject safely and get back to the ground okay. Two jets were performing an aerial demonstration at Mountain Home Air Force Base when they hit. Video from the crowd shows the planes then falling together, and then you see the four parachutes open. News Nation spoke with a witness about what went through their minds as they watched this.
7: There was supposed to be a pyrotechnic show with the show yesterday, and so we thought maybe that was part of it at first. And when we realized and that they came on the intercom and said that there had been an incident, it just got eerie quiet, and we all just were, just hoping that, the pilots, we knew they had ejected, but we were just hoping they were still okay.
1: What a thing to see. The crash is under investigation. The rest of the air show was canceled. Still ahead, travelers are getting ready for the summer season, but sky-high costs threatening to derail Memorial Day plans for some. We'll talk more about the rising fuel costs and the impact on the holiday. And can you find any deals?
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18: 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I think you're the best in the business. 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
1: The FAA just unveiled its plan to fix the long-standing air traffic controller shortage. The agency will use modern staffing models and scheduling tools. It says will require fewer controllers to keep the skies safe. The FAA says the new program will also redo overtime and help determine when controllers are available. The agency has streamlined its hiring process and added pay increases for the controllers. The hiring target for this year is 2,200 new controllers. Right now, there are about 4,000 trainees in the pipeline. It can take up to 2 years to get certified. Gas prices may be putting a damper on holiday travel, but they won't necessarily keep people home this weekend. AAA is projecting a record 45 million Americans will be leaving town for Memorial Day weekend. The vast majority we'll take a road trip. It'll cost a pretty penny, though, to fuel up. The national average, $4.52 a gallon. That's up nearly a dollar and a quarter from Memorial weekend last year. There are ways to avoid paying top dollar for your getaway, though, whether it's the road or if you're taking a flight. Here now, Clint Henderson, managing editor of The Points Guy. All right, how do we save?
19: Okay, well, the good news is when it comes to gas prices, there are all kinds of interesting little hacks you can do. The first thing I would say is if there's a gas station that you use regularly, you're going to want to get that fuel rewards program. All the major gas stations have these. You essentially just download the app. I know ExxonMobil has a special deal right now for first-time users, so don't sleep on that. It gets you rewards every time you fill up, and then it gets you a discount on your gas. Costco is an amazing program. Their gas is usually much cheaper. So if you have a Costco membership, don't forget about Costco gas. Walmart Plus, if you have a Walmart Plus subscription, that comes with discounts on gas as well. It gets a little tricky with a QR code on the gas pump, but they have all kinds of gas stations that participate in their program. There are apps like Gas Buddy. It'll show you the cheapest places to get gas, and then it also gets you rewards on your gas. And then there's also even just doing a search of Google Maps. It'll show you the cheapest gas station near you that you can go to save the most on gas. And of course, if you're going cross border, if you're going from California to Nevada, say, if you can wait till you get to Nevada, you're going to save more than 75 cents. If you can wait till you get to Arizona, you'll save over a dollar. So you got to be really strategic these days with gas prices, especially.
1: I love it, though. But there, do your homework. There are some ways to save. Some great advice there, Clint. How about in the sky? If people are planning to fly this weekend, or I guess we're forecasting further into the summer right now, what are the prices looking like?
19: It's looking really bad. I'm going to be honest with you. We're looking at airfare up about 20 to 30% depending on the route you want to go. Now, that said, there's lots of deals still to be had out there. The first thing I would say is add flexibility to your schedule if you can. If you can go a day earlier, a day later, if you can go to an alternative destination that's maybe cheaper, you can save hundreds of dollars. For example, traveling on a Tuesday or a Wednesday or a Saturday, generally you're going to save. Now, don't try to book on those days. There's no magic day to book, but if you travel when there's less business travelers, you're going to save some money. I like airline vacation packages. American Airlines Vacations, for example, save up to 40% when you combine flights, hotels, car rentals, even activities. So that's a great way to save some money. Go where the U.S. dollar is strong. Maybe instead of going to Cancun, you go in Central America or South America, Colombia, where the U.S. dollar can go further. And finally, if you're trying to go to Europe, maybe fly into Paris, but then go to a secondary city like Bordeaux, where you're going to save hundreds of dollars on hotel rooms by going to a smaller city. And look, Bordeaux is just as beautiful as Paris. So you can see Paris, but maybe an alternative city is a better idea.
1: I like it. All right, Clint, thanks as always.
19: You got it.
1: A prison guard believed to be the last person to see Jeffrey Epstein alive set to testify today. What she could reveal about his final moments. Next.
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1: Today on Capitol Hill, the prison guard on duty when Jeffrey Epstein died is appearing before the House Oversight Committee. Lawmakers are hoping to get more answers about his death, which was ruled a suicide. Both the Justice Department and the FBI say there was no evidence of foul play, but that has not put an end to the many conspiracy theories. Ryan Bass has more details on what questions this guard may face today.
3: Yeah, Marnie, lawmakers are really trying to piece together what happened here on the night that Jeffrey Epstein died. And this former prison guard is central to their investigation because she says she may have been the last person to see Jeffrey Epstein alive. Here's video of Noelle arriving on Capitol Hill to meet with lawmakers just before 9:30 Eastern this morning. She did not answer questions from the press. Noelle was one of the guards that was assigned to monitor Epstein inside the jail's special housing unit the night that he died. In earlier testimony to the DOJ, she said she believes she may have had the final interaction with him around 10 p.m. before he was found unresponsive in his cell the next morning. Investigators say that required inmate checks were missed for hours the night that Epstein died. While guards appeared to be browsing the internet instead, Noelle and the other officer on duty, Michael Thomas, were later charged with falsifying prison logs. Though Noelle denied neglecting her duties, both later avoided jail time after cooperating with investigators. Now, the committee is also expected to press Noelle on newly revealed financial records flagged by the FBI. DOJ documents show a series of cash deposits into her bank account, including $5,000 less than 2 weeks before Epstein was found dead. And Noelle had only started working in that special housing unit where Epstein was being held 1 month before his passing. Now, Noelle's testimony is expected to happen behind closed doors, which has become commonplace here for the committee as part of their broader investigation into the Epstein case here, which has already included prominent figures. Former President Bill Clinton, former Secretary of State Hillary Clinton, and billionaire Les Wexner have all interviewed with the committee. And coming up in 11 days from now, on May 29th, former Attorney General Pam Bondi will meet with House oversight leaders as well. She was expected to testify before the committee. Her original deposition was delayed after President Trump removed her from office. But after Democrats threatened contempt proceedings, the committee then rescheduled her hearing. Now, lawmakers are expected to question Bondi about why only a fraction of the Epstein files have been released, Marnie. So there's going to be some pretty critical testimony happening on Capitol Hill here over the next couple of weeks.
1: All right, Ryan, thank you. Ahead in our next hour, attorneys for Alec Murdaugh gearing up for a retrial. The defense expected to reveal new evidence as prosecutors put the death penalty back on the table. Nicole Burley is up next.
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1: Well, coming up, Alec Murdoch's attorney is expected to speak after that stunning decision by South Carolina's highest court reversing his double murder conviction. And we have new details in the investigation after two Navy jets crashed over the weekend at an Idaho air show. I'm Nicole Borelli, live in Chicago. You are watching News Nation Live. This is the most unbiased show on cable news. Today, Luigi Mangione back in court.
17: Someone called. They thought you were suspicious.
1: The accused healthcare CEO killer facing a judge as he makes a decision on evidence prosecutors can use. Trump targets Massey.
18: I don't vote for foreign aid and I don't vote for wars.
1: The intense Kentucky primary heating up just days after a stunning defeat in Louisiana. Bombshell testimony. The prison guard who was working the night Jeffrey Epstein died is testifying on Capitol Hill. What did she see before the notorious sex trafficker was found dead? And Alec Murdoch's new trial.
19: I'm sorry to Mags and Pawpaw.
1: Prosecutors may pursue the death penalty as defense attorneys reportedly eye new evidence. We do begin this Monday with a major ruling in the Luigi Mangione case. The judge deciding some evidence seized by police can be used during the trial, while other evidence must be suppressed. The defense has been arguing police failed to read Mangione his Miranda rights when he was initially arrested at that McDonald's. They say any evidence obtained that day should be thrown out, while the prosecution insists that search was tied to a lawful arrest and later backed by a warrant. National correspondent Marcus Espinoza is live from New York City outside of that courthouse. So, Marcus, what is the judge allowing, and then what is being kept out?
21: Hey, Nicole, good afternoon. Major news, a major decision today. We're finally starting to understand why there was so much fight over this backpack, what was being included, what was not being included. So let's bring up a great graphic that we have to explain what's going to be allowed in trial from this backpack, okay? You're taking a look on your left, what's not allowed. The handgun magazine, the cell phone, the passport, the wallet, and a computer data chip. What is going to be allowed, which is critical, is the handgun, the red notebook, silencer, and a USB drive. So those are critical now. The defense and the prosecution are going to shape their cases around this. The judge also throwing out any statements Mangione gave just before 9:48 that morning, besides spontaneous statements that were offered up. That's the exact moment, that time officers finally read his Miranda rights. So this boiled down, Nicole, basically to when that backpack was searched and then what is going to be allowed. So the judge said that search of that backpack at that McDonald's was not correct, not lawful. So things that they found at that McDonald's are not included. That list worth bringing up again, too, because I want to go over it one more time, because it's a critical piece of this trial. It's going to shape how each side here now moves forward. So again, on the left here, this is what's not allowed. Not allowed. The handgun magazine, the cell phone, the passport, the wallet, the computer data chip. What is going to be allowed? Major wins for the prosecution. The handgun, the red notebook, silencer, and USB drive. So Nicole, pretty major decision here, and this is going to shape what this trial looks like now going forward.
1: Yeah, so Marcus, have we heard at this point from Mangione's defense team after the judge's ruling?
21: Not directly, but I did reach out to a defense attorney. I wanted to get some perspective of how this ruling, how this decision changes how each side might approach. And I actually reached out to a defense attorney who says he's a family friend of the Mangione's. And he had this to say as far as what it means for the prosecution and for the defense. So as far as the prosecution, the admissibility of the alleged gun and notebook will likely shape how prosecutors tell this story to a jury, especially since these items go directly to the prosecution's theory of identity, motive, and intent. Meanwhile, for the defense, even when key evidence comes in, he says, the defense can still challenge how it was collected, how it was handled, and what weight the jury should give it. Admissibility is only the first step. So really interesting perspective there. What he's basically saying is that this is a major win for the prosecution in the sense that this is what they were shaping. The motive around the alleged murder weapon is being included. That's a major win for the prosecution. Here's what the defense is going to do now, in his opinion, is that they're going to try to shape doubt in the jury. They're going to say the way this was gathered was wrong. The way in which evidence was collected, even evidence that is being included, they're going to object when that's brought up. So the defense is going to try to poke holes in the process of all of this. And that's what we're likely to see when this trial finally kicks off at September as of now. But we're trying to nail down that date. The next virtual hearing will be in June to lay out even further details. But a massive day of news here in this trial.
1: Absolutely. All right. Marcus Espinoza live for us there in New York City. Marcus, thank you. So let's bring in now former prosecutor and defense attorney Peter Frankel. Peter, thank you so much for your time today. So we just heard from Marcus there. Talk about the significance of this ruling today. How impactful do you think it is as this state case moves forward?
0: Thanks, Nicole. It's great to be with you. Look, any time that you can get evidence suppressed that the government seeks to use against your client, it's obviously a victory. The problem that the defense is going to have here is that the evidence that the prosecution has, that the government has, is really overwhelming because it's not just the items that they're able to use because Judge Caro found that it was properly found in an inventory search back at the precinct, but there's also a lot of other evidence that we didn't hear about, such as forensics and DNA and fingerprints and surveillance, photographs, video. All of those other items are going to come in as well. So it's really not just about arguing that the evidence that was not suppressed wasn't properly obtained or handled by the police. The defense has got an uphill battle in trying to attack all of the other evidence as well.
1: So regardless of this ruling today, you know, prosecutors deny that Mangione was illegally searched and questioned at that McDonald's where he was ultimately arrested. As a criminal defense attorney, Peter, what is your perspective on the search that happened that day in Pennsylvania?
0: Well, it's a great question. And look, I think this litigation has been thoroughly litigated from the moment that police approached Mangione at the McDonald's through when he was taken to court in Pennsylvania. So I honestly think the judge got it right here because there was a warrantless search of the backpack at McDonald's, which under New York law, and we have to remember, what controls here is New York law because it's a New York prosecution, not Pennsylvania law. But I think that the police overstepped when they searched at the McDonald's. However, when they got back to the precinct, an inventory search of his items was in fact lawful. There were also some other statements that were suppressed that are important because Mr. Mangione wasn't read his Miranda warnings right away. So this was a compromise. I think it was the right decision by Judge Caro. But I also think what the defense is going to focus here on, Nicole, is really, and it's evident in the battle that's going on in federal court with respect to the jury questionnaire, is what we call jury nullification. At the end of the

0: you think, potentially influence what happens in his federal trial?
1: Yeah, Nicole, it's a great question, because you have to remember also that the defense had two significant victories, both in state and federal court, in getting the top counts of each respective prosecution dismissed. So Mangione is no longer facing the death penalty in the federal case, and he's no longer facing life without the possibility of parole in the state case. Murder, homicide is typically always a local charge, a state case. And we've already really had a mini trial in the pretrial hearings that took place in this case. So I think what we're going to see is probably a 2 or 3 month trial in state court, where all the same witnesses are going to testify that are going to testify in the federal case. And, you know, I think it's going to provide a kind of a roadmap for what we're going to see at the federal trial. And remember, the federal judge, Judge Garnett, has already ruled that all of the evidence can come in, because New York has stricter standards with respect to what law enforcement can do and can't do than the federal courts. So all of the evidence is going to be admissible in federal court.
0: All right, criminal defense attorney Peter Frankel, thanks so much for your time.
1: Thanks for having me.
0: Well, President Trump says time is running out for Iran to come to the table with a suitable peace officer, a peace offer, telling Axios if it doesn't come soon, quote, they are going to get hit much harder. This newest threat coming ahead of a Situation Room meeting with national security advisors set for tomorrow, reportedly to discuss more possible military action against Iran. Now, this is all coming as we learn more about the conversation between Israel's prime minister and President Trump. International correspondent Robert Sherman is live for us there in Doha. So, Robert, the president once again ramping up his threats.
2: And as a result, Nicole, this is shaking up to be a potentially consequential week, with the possibility of some key decisions either being moved towards or potentially made by the president here. On the one hand, national security meeting that is happening tomorrow. Second of all, you just had the president wrapping up a phone call with Prime Minister Benjamin Netanyahu overnight here, talking with a major U.S. ally. And then this threat put into the public domain, saying for Iran, the clock is ticking and they better get moving fast, or there won't be anything left of them. Time is of the essence. Pakistan, the key mediator in all of this, is trying to get both sides back to the negotiating table, and they have said that a new proposal has been put on the table by Iran, given to the United States, though some of the initial indications are is that there hasn't been a whole lot of change when it comes to this proposal compared to some of the recent offers that Iran has put out into the open. As Pakistan says, time is running out. Then you have Iran's foreign ministry saying today they're ready to go if anything should change here, saying we are monitoring all movements. We are certainly prepared for any event. As for their threats, rest assured that we are fully aware of how to respond appropriately to even the smallest mistake from the opposing side. Standard of operations here that we're seeing from the U.S. side, the U.S. naval blockade applying that economic pressure. So far, 84 ships have been turned around that were going in or out of Iranian ports, according to Central Command. Treasury Secretary Scott Bessent says he wants American allies, namely G7 states, in order to up their level of economic sanctions on Iran. Nicole?
0: So, Robert, what can you tell us about a UAE nuclear facility that was apparently attacked over the weekend?
2: Well, this has certainly garnered the attention of the entire region and drawn widespread condemnation. What we know, according to the Ministry of Defense in the UAE, three drones entered their airspace from the west, which is peculiar considering that Iran is to the east, or the northeast of us here. And once they entered the airspace, two of them were shot down, but one of them impacted near a nuclear facility, sparking a fire there. The UN nuclear watchdog says there were no injuries, no changes in nuclear level. But it is certainly being viewed as an anti-raising, especially from the UAE side, who did not publicly say that Iran was at fault, though they certainly hinted at believing Iran was the chief suspect or possibly one of their proxies operating around the region. But it has people here in the region on guard, because that is a highly sensitive site. And you still see, even amid this ceasefire, certain missiles, certain drones here and there flaring up around the region. Nicole.
0: All right. Robert Sherman, live for us there in Qatar. Thank you. Well, still to come, the likely last person to see

Jeffrey Epstein alive, testifying in front of the House Oversight Committee today in a closed-door deposition. And a mid-air collision at a weekend air show in Idaho, how the four airmen are doing today.

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2: It's the end of an economic era. I'm Mike Vaccaro, News Nation Washington Bureau Chief. Chairman of the Federal Reserve Jerome Powell stepping down from his post Friday as his second four-year term comes to a close. Powell's tenure was marked by battles with economic headwinds, including high inflation following the COVID-19 pandemic. The new Federal Reserve chairman is Kevin Warsh, nominated in January by President Trump and confirmed on Wednesday by the Senate. In an unusual move, Powell says he will remain on the board, citing the need to maintain the Fed's independence from political pressures when it comes to setting interest rates. The latest economic numbers indicate that Warsh will be inheriting a stable jobs market with 115,000 jobs added in the month of April. But inflation remains elevated at 3.8% from a year ago. That's the highest rate in nearly 3 years. The next Federal Reserve meeting, which marks Warsh's first as chairman, is scheduled to begin June 16th. I'm Mike Vaccaro, and this is the News Nation Political Minute.
3: Jesse Weber.
4: This is a place for the full picture because the truth lives in the space where all the facts come together. That is what we're here to do.
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14: A trio of teens now in custody after a brazen crime spree spanning nearly a day, causing widespread shelter-in-place orders across Austin, Texas. Police say the group stole multiple cars, taking them on joyrides, using a stolen gun to open fire, seemingly at random buildings, including apartments, stores, and even two fire departments. Four people were hit during those drive-bys, one of them severely injured. Ava Brengord from our News Nation Austin affiliate is covering this developing story. So, Ava, what are you learning today?
15: Well, hey, Nicole, we know that the search for these three suspects ended right where I'm standing in front of this grocery store gas station in Manor. Now, that's a city that's just a few miles north of Austin. We know that Manor police were able to use automated license plate reader cameras to track the car that those three suspects were driving in. We'll give you a look at what that looked like. Officers spotted the suspect's car Sunday afternoon, which led to a police chase before the suspects crashed into a field off the side of the road. APD arrested a 17 and a 15-year-old, but the third suspect got away, at least until officers found them hours later after they were notified about a suspicious person. Now, over 200 officers across multiple agencies were involved. Police say four cars and guns were stolen throughout the spree.
3: The firearms were stolen. We know that they stole them, and this was a 15-year-old that stole the gun, but the 17-year-old had a warrant on him from stealing a separate weapon from that same store. Unfortunately, we have four people that were struck by gunfire, and we have one that's critical. And so that is something that we need to take seriously, and we need to take seriously the fact that we've got two juveniles, 15 and 17, running around with guns, creating this havoc.
15: Now, it was the end of a shooting spree that left much of Austin on edge. Austinites across town, thousands of them, actually got emergency alerts to their phones telling them to shelter in place. We're still working to learn the identities of the three suspects, as well as the condition, or the identities, I should say, of the four people who were shot. If there is a bright spot here, Nicole, we do know that the one person who was in critical condition is stable today.
14: All right, so maybe some good news there. So, Ava, state leaders, including Texas Governor Greg Abbott, are condemning this crime spree. Do we know if there's a chance these teens will be charged as adults?
15: Yeah, so we are still working to learn that information. We do know that the governor posted on social media. He called these suspects serial criminals. He also, of course, applauded law enforcement for acting so quickly and urged court officials to keep the suspects behind bars. I'll send it back to you.
14: All right, Ava Brengard reporting for us there in Texas. Thank you. Well, still to come, a prison guard believed to be the last person to see Jeffrey Epstein alive is set to meet with lawmakers behind closed doors today, which she could reveal about the convicted sex trafficker's final moments. And a suspected terrorist under arrest accused of plotting and carrying out nearly 20 attacks targeting Jewish people.
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14: The final hours of Jeffrey Epstein's life taking center stage on Capitol Hill today. The House Oversight Committee questioning former corrections officer Tova Noel, who has said she believes she was the last person to see the convicted sex offender alive before his suicide in 2019. Noel and another former guard were fired and at one point faced criminal charges for falsifying prison logs. Both ended up taking plea deals and cooperated with the Justice Department investigation. That was during the Biden administration. Senior congressional correspondent Joe Khalil is live for us there on Capitol Hill. So, Joe, today's closed-door deposition actually is coming 2 months after the committee first requested her testimony.
1: Yeah, and that kind of thing has been continuing to happen during this investigation. But it is an intriguing witness today because Tova Noel very likely is the last person that saw Jeffrey Epstein alive. Obviously, she was there and she is now sharing her story before members of the House Oversight Committee, answering questions in a room that's just around that corner behind us. The reason that her story is so compelling and intriguing is because of all of the circumstances around Jeffrey Epstein's death. Obviously, there was a pretty massive protocol failure in that she and another person were supposed to be checking in every 30 minutes on Epstein in his cell. And obviously that did not happen, which allowed, according to a medical examiner, Jeffrey Epstein to end his own life. So there are a lot of questions that lawmakers have. There are also some questions about reporting that just in the days before Epstein's death, there was a $5,000 deposit into her bank account, which the bank actually flagged as suspicious activity. We just heard from at least one lawmaker, Congressman Suhas Subramaniam, who was in the room asking her questions. We asked him about that, about several other things. He says he does not think that there was any foul play, but his concern was more that Jeffrey Epstein was able to receive all kinds of benefits that normal inmates did not, including things like getting extra linens, getting medications, things that ultimately did allow him, again, per the medical examiner, to commit suicide because he actually had those linens. He also had a CPAP machine that most inmates would not have access to, which he also could have used for nefarious reasons as well. Take a listen to Congressman Wilkinshaw, who also is in that room now. We haven't heard him or we haven't seen him come out, but raising some of the concerns he has before and some of the things he wanted to know in questioning Ms. Noel today.
2: I think we're all hoping to understand why Epstein was unmonitored on the night that he died. We want to understand the timeline fully. Obviously, there are questions around the $5,000 deposit she made that was flagged by her bank and reporting from the Miami Herald that Epstein was paying protection payments to personnel in the MCC. So we'll have questions on all of that.
1: So hopefully we will learn more as lawmakers question Ms. Noel and learn more. And actually, it's just interesting. This began at 10 a.m. It's likely to go through 4 p.m. So we have hours today of questions that we are not privy to. This is a closed door question and answer session here. But again, we will glean as much as we can from lawmakers who are inside that room.
14: All right. So, Joe, what is the next step for this committee in relation to Epstein?
1: So they've got several very high profile people, you might say, in Epstein's orbit, people who were in the emails or people who were involved in some way in the investigations that are coming to Capitol Hill soon or that are doing depositions in other places. And some of those here, as you can see, Pam Bondi, the former attorney general, coming in end of this month. You've also got Bill Gates coming in on June 10th. And then Leon Black, who is a billionaire, somebody who was actually named as a co-conspirator at one point by the FBI of Jeffrey Epstein. So the committee, while, you know, maybe the attention of the public has sort of shifted away from Epstein, this House Oversight Committee certainly has not shifted their attention. They are continuing to keep at this this probe. And again, they've got some really high profile days to mark on the calendar as it relates to this investigation.
14: All right, Joe Khalil, live for us there on Capitol Hill. Thank you. For more now, I'd like to welcome in News Nation contributor Lindsey Granger. Lindsey, always good to see you. So great to see you. Noel already testified for the DOJ Inspector General's office. That was back in 2021. What do you think this House committee is looking for specifically?
4: Well, there's a lot of questions that need to be answered around Jeffrey Epstein and his death. I think for Noelle to be the last person with her colleague to be in charge of, let's say, the security of Epstein, and to have things that come around this conversation, like the fact that she has a digital footprint and a Google search that references Epstein, as opposed to doing her job around the time of his death. I mean, these are all questions that need answers. What were you doing to have dropped the ball so much? Why? What did the deal look like with prosecutors to make sure that the falsifying records charge did not stick? And why did we omit doing our jobs to the point that a criminal never saw his day in court? I mean, I think there are the most questions. You'll see a lot of Congress people that are arguing that survivors were the ones that were left out to dry here because they never had any example of what could happen if Epstein was held to account. And so I think that to do their job and to follow through with the reason for even starting this Epstein investigation was to look at the victims of Epstein and try to bring them justice. And so a lot of people need some answers about why this wasn't seen all the way through.
14: Well, Lindsey, what do you make of the committee chair, Republican James Comer, opting not to be there today?
4: Well, I think optically it means a lot because there are so many people that have been called by this committee already, Hillary and Bill Clinton, that he has been a part of. And he's obviously the face of this entire thing. And I think this is a huge deal as we bring in the prison guards, but also Jeffrey Epstein's assistant will be coming on this Thursday. And so these are all connected to what the country is looking for answers for. And as Epstein, there's been, on at least on the Republican side, there's been a little bit of less interest in what's happening in the updates with Epstein because the files haven't been all released and because it's looking like no smoking gun is coming out of a lot of this. But I think it's important that everybody who's overseeing this thing communicate with the American public thoroughly so they understand what is being made out of all this information that we're gathering. What else could possibly be in these records? And is there anyone else that needs to be brought to justice?
14: Well, so Lindsey, speaking of these records, newly revealed financial records show a series of cash deposits into her bank account, including $5,000 less than 2 weeks before Epstein was found dead. I'd like to listen to a bit more of what the Democrat on the committee said before walking into today's testimony.
5: I'm going to ask her a lot about that night, whether she benefited at all from this financially or otherwise. There's some rumors out here about that.
14: So, Lindsey, has there been an explanation that makes sense about those deposits? Or are these things that, you know, hey, people can have money deposited in their accounts? Are these things that, you know, from your perspective, maybe have nothing to do with this investigation?
4: Well, I think there are a few schools of thought. Obviously, it still needs to be looked into. But the one idea is that Epstein could have possibly been paying for some kind of protection. The other idea is that somebody possibly could have given her money to not do her job well. And so there's a lot of confusion around why somebody who has a steady income coming into their account often just randomly has thousands of dollars that pop up around the death and around the time that you were accused of falsifying records and then worked out a deal. I think there's questions about what this looks like and what this means. I mean, the whole thing is that Epstein was supposed to have his day in court and be brought to justice. And so for the criminal justice system to not allow that moment to happen, it's a gross failure of what it's actually supposed to do to be able to be seen through.

0: So I think people are looking at this as an example of some type of reforms being needed. And whether she was being paid by Epstein or someone else, that should be totally unacceptable in our prison systems.
1: And so, yeah, regardless of what we find out about, those deposits are just another example of these conspiracy theories, which, as you know, have persisted surrounding Epstein's death for years now. Despite investigations saying that there was no evidence of foul play, we know Ghislaine Maxwell told then Deputy Attorney General Todd Blanche she did not believe that Epstein died by suicide. Do you think it's likely today's testimony could in any way address these persistent conspiracy theories?
0: These conspiracy theories will go on and on, I think, until and even past the time that every single Epstein file is released. I think that people want to understand, and most of the conspiracy theories connect the idea that maybe there were some other high-profile actors involved in this alleged ring, which maybe would have come to light if Epstein did go to trial. But I don't think the conspiracy theories are going to go away just because, I mean, even with ABC reporting of through the files that there was some alleged orange figure that possibly could have been in or around his jail cell around the time. I mean, these all just add to the fuel of the fire, whether that meant nothing or everything to exactly what happened that night. And so I think there's going to be questions until every single I is dotted and T is crossed here.
1: All right. Lindsey Granger, always great to talk to you. Thank you.
0: Thank you.
1: Well, the CDC and the Department of Homeland Security are enacting travel restrictions for people returning from areas impacted by this now growing Ebola outbreak in Uganda, the Democratic Republic of Congo, and South Sudan. It comes after the World Health Organization declared a global health emergency. So the new guidance includes enhanced public health screenings and monitoring, entry restrictions on non-U.S. citizens if they've been in those areas within the past 21 days, and new contact tracing, laboratory testing capacity, and hospital readiness. Health officials are saying this highly contagious disease has already spread to over 300 people, killing 88 of them. 7 tons of medical supplies were dropped in over the weekend. Experts are calling this a serious risk, but say this does not meet the criteria of a pandemic emergency. So to come, an incumbent Republican senator from Louisiana defeated, and now President Trump is turning to his next political target, a Republican congressman from Kentucky. And we are live as the busiest commuter rail system in the entire country is shut down over a workers' strike.
2: 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Time to put out this campfire.
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3: A war of words escalating between the president and longtime Republican Congressman Thomas Massie ahead of tomorrow's primaries. The president throwing his support behind Massie's challenger, a former Navy SEAL, with a massive TV and ad campaign blitz. It is the most expensive House primary on record, with more than $32 million already spent on advertising. And correspondent Hannah Brandt is live for us there at the White House. Hannah, Trump supporters have spent millions to boost Massie's challenger.
7: Nicole, that's right. Both sides pouring a ton of money into this race, which tells you just what a priority it is. And President Trump is certainly turning to this as his next political target after we saw him flex some presidential influence in Louisiana's primary over the weekend. The president clearly focused on this morning, posting on his Truth Social about Congressman Thomas Massie of Kentucky, calling him the worst and most unreliable Republican congressman in the history of our country. Also saying Massie is an even bigger insult to our nation than a senator. That's something he said over the weekend this morning, repeating that, calling him an obstructionist and a fool. The president also urging voters to get out and vote for Massie's Republican challenger, Ed Galrain. Of course, the primary election is tomorrow, and Galrain is leading Massie in multiple polls at this point. And in an unprecedented move, Defense Secretary Pete Hegseth is visiting Kentucky today to campaign for Galrain. But the Pentagon does say he is doing that in a personal capacity, arguing it does not violate the Hatch Act. President Trump has expressed growing anger with Massie, we know, over the past few months, especially after we saw Massie vote against the president's so-called Big Beautiful Bill. Massie, remember, also led that congressional push to force the release of the Epstein files.
8: I'm running as an independent voice. I vote with the party 90% of the time, but 10% of the time, they're bankrupt in the country. Well, I think I'm going to pull it out. This is the most expensive congressional primary in the history of the country, I'm being told, over $30 million.
7: President Trump hoping to oust another Republican he sees as disloyal after he had some success in Louisiana over the weekend. That's where Senator Bill Cassidy lost his primary election. Trump-backed Congresswoman Julia Letlow advanced to a runoff election to replace Cassidy. Cassidy, of course, angered the president by being among the handful of Republicans that voted to impeach him back in 2021. And Cassidy did express some doubts about confirming Health Secretary RFK Jr. That we know frustrated the president as well. And the president is also taking to Truth Social to slam Congresswoman Lauren Boebert and Senator Rand Paul to other Republicans he says he'd like to get out of office after they campaigned in support of Congressman Massey. So a lot of political dynamics at play here. Democrats, of course, are trying to flip the House and the Senate in the midterms. They would need to gain a net total of 3 House seats and 4 Senate seats to win the majority. And Vice President Vance, I would note, he's on the road today. He just landed in Kansas City a short while ago, and he's slated to talk about how the Trump administration is supporting American manufacturing. This as the White House pushes their economic midterm message. President Trump also scheduled to have an event later this afternoon on healthcare affordability, Nicole.
3: All right, Hannah Brantley for us there at the White House. Thank you. Well, meantime, union workers for the nation's busiest commuter rail system are back at the bargaining table right now after going on strike over the weekend. This is the first Long Island Railroad strike in more than 30 years. Reporter James Ford from our New York City News Nation affiliate joins us live. Now, so James, what is the latest at this point on negotiations?
0: Oh, the latest on negotiations is both sides saying they're feeling more optimistic in trying to resolve this dispute over labor issues involving the largest commuter railroad by far in the country. And in fact, take a look over here, and that will show you, Nicole, some of the very latest. This is one of dozens of pickets of workers that work for the Long Island Railroad and are members of 5 different unions. The workers that you see here haven't had a pay raise since 2022. And so both sides have actually agreed to pay these workers money that they say they had been owed since 2022. And for each year, they have a certain amount that they've decided they need to be repaid. The dispute at this point involves the last year, the last 12 months, how much that raise will be, and the two sides have had trouble coming to an agreement. However, they have been saying, both of them, they are feeling more optimistic that they can come to an agreement, which is why where we are, which is right outside the headquarters for the railroad, for the Metropolitan Transportation Authority, in addition to us being here, there's plenty of other media, and we're all on this mic stand that you see back here. Why? We're expecting at some point that leaders of both the union side and the MTA side will come out of headquarters and say that they've got some sort of agreement and that we can get the trains running again. As you had mentioned, Nicole, this has been the first weekday that we've had the strike. It has been going on all weekend long. And the morning rush today, well, the roads were packed and so were the subway trains. Basically, people driving to subway stops because their commuter rail wasn't running, driving to subway stops and trying to find parking there and then getting on the train or having someone drop them off. So it's been a messy commute for the morning. The hope is that there could be some sort of agreement before today is over. If that does happen, we could see the trains back running again for the morning rush hour on Tuesday. That is the hope. Whether or not this can happen, we did have a union representative say that management from the MTA have put some new items on the table that they're going to have to deal with. So it may be hours, if not longer, before an agreement can be reached. But the optimism is that some agreement can be reached today. We will, of course, keep you updated right up to the minute, as always, here at News Nation. For right now, reporting live from Lower Manhattan in New York City, I'm James Ford. Nicole?
3: All right, James, thank you for that. Thank you. Well, up next, an Iraqi national facing charges after allegedly plotting several attacks against Jewish communities all across the country.
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3: An Iraqi man accused of plotting nearly 24 terrorist attacks across Europe, including firebombing a bank in Amsterdam and stabbing Jewish men in London, is now in U.S. custody facing federal charges. According to prosecutors, Mohammed al-Saidi wanted to kill American Jews in Los Angeles and in Arizona. Authorities say he also started planning an attack on a New York City synagogue. Pointing to his alleged social media posts about seeking revenge for the U.S. and Israel's war in Iran, authorities say they've also connected him to shots fired at the American consulate in Toronto back in March. News Nation national correspondent Nancy Liu is live for us there in L.A. So, Nancy, prosecutors say he worked directly with members of Iran's military.
24: Yeah, Nicole, this is a major arrest. And according to federal authorities, the suspect was plotting attacks on Jewish institutions here in Los Angeles, New York, and Arizona. That's after he allegedly carried out nearly 20 attacks in Europe and Canada, targeting American and Israeli interests. Mohammed Bakir Saad Daoud al-Saadi is an Iraqi national said to be seeking retaliation for the war in Iran. He formerly worked closely with Islamic Revolutionary Guard leader Qasem Soleimani, who was killed in a U.S. airstrike in 2020. Al-Saadi was arrested in Turkey and handed off to American authorities last week, and he is now behind bars in New York. In his initial court hearing on Friday, Al-Saadi was ordered to remain in custody after authorities revealed his alleged plotting for multiple attacks on U.S. soil. But according to the feds, he was reeled into an FBI trap, paying $3,000.

0: in crypto for attacks on synagogues in LA, Scottsdale, Arizona, and New York.
1: The attack never occurred because the defendant was, in fact, plotting with an undercover law enforcement officer. The threat was identified, monitored, and controlled from the outset. I want to be clear that this is an example of our system working exactly as designed.
0: Al-Saadi faces multiple federal charges, including conspiring to murder U.S. nationals and provide material support to a terrorist organization. The feds have not named the synagogues targeted in Al-Saadi's alleged plot. He's due back in court on May 29th. Nicole.
2: All right, so he's back in court at the end of this month, but this latest plot is really coming amid a rise in nationwide anti-Semitic attacks.
0: Yeah, very much so, Nicole. Just in the last couple of months, we've seen several Jewish institutions being targeted. Back in March, dozens of people were hurt when a man drove his truck through a Michigan synagogue. The vehicle caught on fire. The suspect took his own life. The FBI says the attacker was inspired by terrorist group Hezbollah. And in January, a man was taken into custody after driving his car into the Chabad World headquarters in Brooklyn. Fortunately, no one hurt in that incident. The suspect later pled guilty, admitting his actions were meant to harm the Jewish community. Nicole?
2: All right, Nancy Liu with the latest there in L.A. Thank you. Well, still to come, an update on the search for the bodies of four Italian divers who went missing in the Maldives. And we are keeping an eye on a news conference set to start at any moment. What Alec Murdoch's attorneys are saying about possible new evidence that could clear him for the alleged murder of his wife and son.
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21: Here's your news now in 90 seconds. The Air Force is investigating this shocking collision at an Idaho air show. Incredibly, all four crew members were able to eject safely and are expected to be okay. The two jets were performing an aerial demonstration at Mountain Home Air Force Base when they appeared to hit each other. The rest of the air show was canceled. The bodies of the remaining four Italians who went missing while scuba diving in the Maldives have been located in a deep underwater cave. That cave was about 197 feet beneath the surface, almost twice the diving limit in the Maldives. The initial search suspended after a local military diver died during a mission to try to reach them. The group went missing last week. Their deaths mark the worst single diving accident in Maldives history. Take a look at this massive tornado caught on camera by a storm chaser in central Nebraska. The twister ripping through a rural area, leveling at least two homes and significantly damaging another. Those storms also knocking out power across the region. No injuries have been reported. And some college baseball fans had a weekend to remember in St. Louis. It all started Friday when a group of college players went to Busch Stadium to cheer on the Cardinals, taking off their shirts to help rally the team to victory. The Cardinals manager was so impressed that he invited them to tour the clubhouse and gave them tickets to come back the following night, a game which the Cardinals also won. And that's your news now in 90 seconds.
2: Thanks for joining us for another hour of News Nation Live. I'm Nicole Burley, live at our Chicago headquarters. And any minute now, we do expect to hear from the defense team for Alec Murdaugh. It was just last Wednesday that the South Carolina Supreme Court overturned the former lawyer's double murder conviction, setting the stage for a retrial. Murdaugh is accused of murdering his wife and youngest son. In spite of the ruling, though, he is still behind bars, serving time for financial crimes. For now, we go to News Nation's Rich McHugh. And Rich, what is the latest here?
22: Hi, Nicole. Well, we're set literally any moment now. Dick Harpootlian is going to come out of his office behind and answer questions and talk about what he's been teasing, which is essentially new evidence that they have uncovered in the Alec Murdaugh case. He maintains, and his client maintains, he's innocent.
2: Rich, we're going to interrupt you here. That press conference has started. Let's listen in.
23: The general has announced it's considering the death penalty in this case. Clearly, he is not talking to the lawyers in his office. He's probably talking to his political consultants who thought that was a good soundbite for his governor's campaign. The law is clear that he cannot seek the death penalty if it is due to vindictive prosecution. That is, and here's the question, what does he know today he didn't know 5 years ago? Why is he saying he's going to seek the death penalty? Is there some new piece of evidence? So we're a little sick and tired, and we've seen this process since the beginning of this case, where Alan Wilson plays politics as opposed to playing prosecutor. He's got great lawyers on his staff. He should listen to them, defer to their judgment. Coincidentally, he has not looked into the attempted jury tampering of Becky Hill. We're going to talk about a civil suit in a minute. But clearly the statute says whoever tampers with a jury or attempts to tamper with a jury is guilty of a crime. Judge Toll's fact findings were clear. Becky Hill attempted. The Supreme Court last week, Becky Hill attempted. So please, Alan, focus on your job and not the politics. Now, having gotten that out of my system, Let me turn this over to Jim Griffin, who's going to talk about the lawsuit that was filed this morning, and then Phil Barber, and he and I will answer questions. Jim?
0: Yeah, good morning. Today in United States District Court, Federal Court, the Charleston Division, we filed a lawsuit on behalf of Richard Alexander Murdoch Sr. versus Rebecca Hill. In this lawsuit, we file it under the Federal Civil Rights Statute, 42 United States Code 1983, to redress constitutional deprivation of rights. Those rights were Alex's right to a fair trial, a right that him be tried before an untampered, untainted jury. With the South Carolina Supreme Court's ruling, it has been adjudged as a matter of state law that she deprived Alec of his constitutional rights, deprived him of a right to a fair trial, and as a result, we've got to do it all over again, which nobody wants to do. The damages that we've alleged include the over $600,000 that was spent to try the first case and other compensatory damages. Now, let me be clear. Alec Murdoch owes a lot of people a lot of money. None of this money that is recovered will go to him personally. And the purpose of this lawsuit is to hold Becky Hill accountable for what she did. She has not been held account at all for her conduct. And two is to investigate exactly what she did, which we'll be able to do through the course of civil litigation. We have subpoena power. We can take depositions. And so we're going to be able to understand the entire scope of her conduct. She's yet to be thoroughly investigated by the state, and she's not been held accountable by the state. And that's what we hope to do, and that's what we intend to do, and that's what we will do with this lawsuit. Thank you. Phil, what you got?
1: I would just amplify that and say that, you know...
3: Can you hold it till the plane goes over, please?
23: Move this way a little bit. Yeah. Get it to center.
1: Good. You know, the jury process, the integrity of the jury process was violated by somebody sworn to uphold it. And that's why we're here today, and that cannot go unanswered, as Jim said. And that's what we're going to do with this lawsuit. Beyond that, we've alleged $600,000 in damages. That's a public number, by the way. There was a receivership. That money was allocated from a receivership for the defense. That was a waste because of what Becky Hill did, plus other damages alleged. And beyond that, we are going to find out exactly what happened. There will be depositions, there will be subpoenas, and you know she will be held to account for her actions.
23: Any questions? None? Okay.
4: No? Do you guys have any new evidence to present to your case going forward?
23: Well, we have...
0: Where'd you go, Phil?
1: I'm right here.
23: Okay. We have received a number of pieces of information post-trial. Some of them came just to us. Some of that came just to us. Some of that went to SLED, too. And we don't know what they did with it. You know, once the trial was over, we don't have the power to subpoena. We don't have the power to really investigate it all. All we did was, after the trial, was look into the jury misconduct. And we went around, rode around Carlton County for a couple months through the swamp, on the dirt roads to find these jurors and ask them questions. But once a judge is appointed, and I think we got an order on Friday that the Chief Justice has said, once the remitter is issued, which means it goes right now, the Supreme Court has the case. They got to remit it to a trial court, and he'll do that, we think, in the next couple weeks. So at that point, then we will have subpoena power. Then we will have the ability to investigate.
24: You know, with a new murder trial, how hard do you think it is going to be to find impartial jurors?
23: Well, let me say this to you. This has gotten extraordinary notoriety, unlike most other cases I've ever tried. But in its time, a case I prosecuted 40 years ago, Pee Wee Gaskins, Monk was there, Pee Wee Gaskins, we had to go through 400 jurors to get 14. It's important that we have what we want is individual voir dire. That means we individually question the jurors, which is not usually allowed in anything.

0: frankly, when we reported back to him after our argument in the South Carolina Supreme Court, we told him it went as well as we could have hoped, and that we were very optimistic that we would get a favorable result. And he appreciated our assessment, but he was incredulous. His experience has been, since he has been on the back end of civil lawsuits and criminal indictments, that he's lost every significant legal ruling along the way. And that occurred almost daily during the trial. And when he got the order, when I spoke with him, he had already read the opinion of the Supreme Court, and he says, "I'm reading it, I see it, it says reverse, but I still have a hard time believing it. It's really just sinking in." But he was very grateful, very thankful, and he thanked all of us here that are on this side of the podium. He got somewhat emotional. He was so, and I don't think he'll mind for me telling you this. He has always said, and he told me very early, that he deserves to be in jail, prison, for the financial crimes that he committed. But he says, being in jail for something you didn't do is a hard thing to swallow, even though I'm here doing time for what I did do. But then he said, what I was convicted of is so reprehensible, and something that is so heinous, and to be wrongfully convicted of that is almost unbearable, he says. And so he is very thankful that he is no longer a convicted murderer of his wife and son, and he's appreciative to the court for applying the rule of law, regardless of outcome. They did their job, and we're all very appreciative of that. The rule of law won out last week.
1: Have you spoken to Buster, and how does he feel about what happened last week?
0: So, yeah, I think, thanks for asking that question, and I want to say this. Buster Murdoch is, hopefully we can all agree, is entitled to his privacy. That kid has been through so much, and that's all he wants is his privacy. And so we're not going to answer questions about Buster, other than to say, and I'd say it with 100% confidence, that Buster supports his dad, Alec.
2: With the civil suit, are you hoping to get your hands on the SLED investigation into the jury tampering allegations by Becky Hill?
0: Sure. Now, we were given some information through the discovery during the motion for new trial stage. Is that all they've done? We don't know. But if that is all they've done, that really wasn't much of an investigation. And we really don't think they've done much of an investigation, but we certainly plan to.
3: And let me say this. There's also was a Freedom of Information Act served on SWED to get additional information. We've seen that too. Does it make sense to have the agency who has an inherent conflict, they want the conviction sustained, investigating whether it was valid or not? I mean, it just seems ridiculous. And again, I think the Attorney General's fault is not asking for some independent. He could have gotten a sheriff's department to it. Leon Lott's folks, or the sheriff up in Spartan, not Spartanburg, Greenville, have a very sophisticated sheriff's department. Charleston also. Use them. But SWED is invested in affirming the conviction. They don't want to find any fault. I mean, that's just human nature. So we think there's going to be plenty of things that weren't looked into, and we want to look into those. And the question is, and Jim and Phil and I have been talking about this, did she do it alone? Did she have somebody help her with this? And if you were sitting in the judge's chambers like we were when she brought in information on the jury you would call the egg lady, we call Myra Crosby, and listen to what she had to say. One time it was totally made up about some Facebook page. The second time, inexplicably a anonymous email came to the judge. We weren't told about it.

0: investigated by the Attorney General's office and SLED without us being involved. No guardrails on that. But I mean, and call us naive, because we were. We didn't press that. And I look back on it. We should have, with 2020 hindsight, we maybe should have taken a little more aggressive. But no, we still couldn't appeal that on you back then. But we will now.
1: I did a question about the retrial. Some have suggested that it may have been a mistake to put Alec on the stand. Any thought to whether you're going to put him on the stand in the retrial?
0: Two things. One, the client makes that decision. Two, that'll be a game day call. So you'll know when we know.
2: When will any retrial take place?
0: I would suspect within a year of now, but not by the end of the year. No, hell no.
2: And why is that? Why can't you go right to
0: trial? Well, I'll give you a couple of simple examples. One, we assume the same witnesses will testify in the retrial as the trial. We have a, 8,000-page transcript. We've got to break out each witness. We've got to read it, whoever's going to handle that person, outline it, and they can be used to impeach them. So this is like a civil case where you've taken a deposition, unlike any other criminal case you'll ever defend or prosecute. So that takes time. We've got to go back and see if they've given us all the discovery. There's some inference that we didn't get everything from the prosecution. We've got to go back and scrub that real hard. We've got to hire experts. They've got to look at all the information, new experts, and then give us an opinion.
2: Do you have enough money to hire new experts?
0: Jim, why don't you explain financially how this works? He's got a much better explanation for this than I do. Go ahead.
3: I mean, there is no new money, no found money, and I've said previously, you know, we got paid to do a job, and you do criminal defense work, and one way you do, you charge by the job. Sometimes you come out ahead, and sometimes you come out behind, but, you know, right now, we're in the hole, but we got paid to do a job, and we're going to see it all the way through.
2: You're saying the job isn't finished yet.
3: Job is not finished yet, and we're not walking away from it. So we're going to see it through. I mean, that's where we are.
4: Is there any chance a retrial could happen in Richland County instead of Pelican?
3: You know, one of the things that we're looking at is a motion to transfer venue to a different county. It would have to be, if that takes place and is transferred, it'd have to be in a county that has a very similar demographics as Colleton County. So that would probably exclude Richland County, Charleston County, which I know all of y'all want to go to Charleston.
0: But Charleston is contiguous to Colleton, and one of the factors to be considered, I'm just saying.
3: It's Charleston. And so, but, you know, it's not our pick, but that'll be looked at very closely for sure.
5: Jim, can we talk about new evidence? I know last week you mentioned DNA evidence under Maggie's fingernails, essentially
3: right,
5: connected to a male. Can we go into that a little bit more and how that will play a factor in this retrial?
3: Well, we pointed out during the last trial that they did find a male, unknown male DNA who's not related to any Murdoch or any of Maggie's family under her fingernail. That was, you know, not really followed up on. We asked that they follow up on that before the last trial. We don't have possession of that DNA, so we can't do anything with it. We can perhaps, with a new case, back to square one, go and seek an order from the court to compel them to send it off to CODIS. CODIS is the national DNA database. If we were in charge and we had the facilities, the forensic lab, they had the SLED, and we had search warrant abilities, we would have done things a lot differently and more timely.
6: All right, we were hearing just now from Alec Murdoch's defense team after the South Carolina Supreme Court last week overturned his double murder conviction, citing the actions of the clerk of court for actions influencing that jury, which is now setting the stage for a retrial connected to the deaths of Murdoch's wife and youngest son. As we continue to monitor that press conference, let's bring in now Mandy Powers-Norell, attorney and partner at South Carolina-based Norell and Powers Norell. Thank you so much for giving us some of your time today. I know that this is still happening. We heard some important things coming out of it, including Murdoch's, you know, attorney's claims that there is this additional evidence, DNA evidence, allegedly found under his wife Maggie's fingernails. What do you make of that, and why would that evidence not have been included in the original trial?
7: No, I do think that was mentioned in the original trial, but it is something that I don't think was tested. She had just had a manicure and pedicure, and that could have come from the manicurist. I don't think that that is going to be that. That does not seem to be the additional evidence that has been hinted at as his defense attorneys have been talking about additional evidence coming forward. I've gotten the sense that that alleged additional evidence has to do with people that they specifically have in mind as having committed this. But again, they've got to get around some pretty damning evidence against Alex Murdoch in order to convince a jury that he is not guilty.
6: Yeah, so Mandy, we heard talk just now, I mean, about trying to make this a speedy trial. They're saying it's not going to happen. South Carolina's attorney general, though, is suggesting that there is going to be a faster timeline in this new trial. Harpootlian, his attorney's there pushing back, saying that there's no way that this is tried this year. He has previously pointed to the need to still appoint a judge to restart discovery, in addition to what he's mentioning today. What do you think, Mandy, is a realistic timeline here?
7: Well, a judge has been appointed. I think his name is Judge Heath Taylor, and he is making those kinds of decisions. Practically speaking, though, I cannot imagine that they're going to be able to get this done by the end of the year. I think that the reason that the Attorney General would like to do that is Attorney General Alan Wilson would love to see this through before he leaves office. He's presently running for governor, and his term will end at the end of the year. One of the front runners for Attorney General is actually a man who was Dick Harpootlian's mentee. And so I think that there is a desire to get this done, wrap it up, put a bow on it, and be finished before Alan Wilson leaves office. Of course, I mean, just knowing how cases go in any state, it takes a very long time to ramp up for a murder trial. And I know people would say, well, this has been done. It's already over and we have everything that we need. But this will be a very different trial than the first one.
6: Interesting. So being that the first trial, Mandy, got so much publicity. I mean, there's, you know, a Netflix docuseries on it as well. I mean, people have just been so interested in this case. How difficult is it going to be, do you think, to seat a jury?
7: You know, I love talking about this case. I'm so blown away by the fact that one of my fellow attorneys was charged with murdering his wife and son, who they seemed like the perfect family. But when I try to talk about it with people that I just encounter in South Carolina, I'm amazed at the people who say, yeah, I don't know anything about that. I didn't follow that. So there are plenty of people in South Carolina who I think would be ripe for a jury because they are untainted and they don't have an opinion about this case because they just haven't been following it. There's so much else to take our attention.
6: That is so true. Last question for you. And you mentioned in your first answer, you talked about the overwhelming evidence. I mean, based on the fact that this is a case that has already been tried, he was at that time found guilty on both counts. Which side do you think holds more weight here? I mean, do you think we're likely to see the same outcome?
7: I really do, because like I knew Alex, I wanted him to be innocent as much as anybody, except maybe his family. But, you know, and I thought of every possible way that he could be not guilty. But then when they showed the kennel video, it's hard to get away from that. The fact that he lied about being at the kennels and he only someone who has some reason to lie about that specific time would have lied about it. Only somebody who actually knew when the murders occurred would know what time to lie about. And he lied about that specific time. It happened to be the time of their deaths. Any jury is going to say, if he didn't do it, how did he know what period of time to lie about being there? And, you know, then there's also, you just can't get past the Kennel video. You can't get past the OnStar evidence, I don't think. Dick Harpootlian and Jim Griffin are very talented attorneys. They're always playing chess when other people play checkers. But I tell you, getting past the OnStar evidence and getting past the Kennel video and the fact that he lied about being there, is that would take a magician, I would think.
6: All right, South Carolina-based attorney who knows Alec Murdoch, Mandy Powers Norell, thank you so much for your time today.
7: Thank you. Thank you.
6: Well, still ahead, tensions flaring between the U.S. and Cuba after a new report the country is building up its drone supply, and why a teen takeover at a Chipotle in Washington, D.C. could be the final straw to a problem escalating across the country. And we are awaiting Vice President Vance as he gets ready to take the stage in Kansas City.
8: Antenna TV is TV how it was meant to be, where phone calls are never sent to voicemail.
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9: A chaotic scene. Look at this. This is a Washington Chipotle over the weekend, a brawl breaking out among teens. This was at D.C.'s Navy Yard Saturday night. All started as a large gathering of teens outside the restaurant, but then they all moved indoors. And it happened just days after U.S. Attorney for the District of Columbia, Jeanine Pirro, announced her office is stepping in and prosecuting parents of minors involved in these so-called teen takeovers, specifically citing similar instances of chaos in the city's Navy Yard neighborhood. Pirro is expected to give an update at the top of the hour. We'll make sure to bring that to you live. In the meantime, though, President Trump is saying time is running out for Iran to come to the table with a suitable peace offer, telling Axios if it does not happen soon, quote, they're going to get hit much harder. The new threat coming ahead of a Situation Room meeting with national security advisors that is set for tomorrow, reportedly to discuss more possible military action against Iran. And it all comes as we learn more about the conversation between Israel's prime minister and President Trump. International correspondent Robert Sherman is live for us in Qatar with the very latest. So, Robert, the president once again ramping up his threats.
10: And as you've seen here over the last 24 hours, Nicole, certainly some key movements here giving indications that this could be a potentially pivotal week here with the president holding that national security meeting tomorrow, coming off that phone call with Prime Minister Benjamin Netanyahu, which we had confirmed through Israeli sources, and then the public threat that was issued by the president here, in which he said that for Iran, the clock is ticking and they better get moving fast or there won't be anything left of them. Time is of the essence. We know that diplomacy is still moving in the background as Pakistan's interior minister was in Tehran this weekend meeting with Iran's foreign minister. And we just heard that a latest proposal from Iran, a counterproposal, shall we say, has been put back on the table in terms of what the latest Iranian positions are. However, if you've listened to both of these sides over the weekend, there is inherent distrust for one another, and there are still believed to be significant gaps, particularly on the nuclear issue. Iran says if the United States makes a move, they're ready. We are monitoring all movements. We are certainly prepared for any event. As for their threats, rest assured that we are fully aware of how to respond appropriately to even the smallest mistake from the opposing side. There was also some tension here in the Gulf this weekend after three drones entered the UAE's airspace. Two of them were shot down, but one of them hit near a nuclear site in the country, sparking a fire. No injuries reported, no changes in nuclear levels, according to the UN nuclear watchdog. But it has certainly garnered widespread condemnation from the Gulf states. They have not said definitively that this was Iran, but they have certainly hinted that that is where their suspicions lie. Nicole.
9: All right. So, Robert, let's turn now to Russia and the U.S. Treasury deciding to extend its sanctions waiver on Russian oil.
10: Yeah, this just came down here a short while ago after this this permit was effectively timed out on over the weekend, which would have given gotten rid of the provisions in order to allow for countries to purchase this Russian oil. We just heard from Treasury Secretary Scott Bessent just a short while ago, who said this. This extension will provide additional flexibility, and we will work with these nations to provide specific licenses as needed. This general license will help stabilize the physical crude market and ensure oil reaches the most energy-vulnerable countries. We'll also help reroute existing supply to countries most in need by reducing China's ability to stockpile discounted oil. The bottom line is that Iran has identified the oil markets as their means of putting pressure on the global economy by allowing countries to temporarily purchase seaborne Russian oil. The hope from the Treasury Department is that we'll ease some of those pressures that are currently on the oil markets. But this is only going to last for another 30 days. They continue to tell countries to find long-term solutions in order to deal with this, as they do not want to continue giving this extension to this Russian oil. Nicole.
9: All right. Robert Sherman, live for us there in Doha. Thank you. Well, still to come, the former prison guard who was working the night Jeffrey Epstein died is testifying today on Capitol Hill.
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12: The final hours of Jeffrey Epstein's life taking center stage on Capitol Hill today. The House Oversight Committee questioning former corrections officer Tova Noel, who has said she believes she was the last person to see the convicted sex offender alive before his suicide in 2019. Noel and another former guard were fired at one point, facing criminal charges for falsifying prison logs. Both ended up taking plea deals and did cooperate with the Justice Department investigation. That happened during the Biden administration. Today's hearing is behind closed doors, but here is some of what we heard from lawmakers as they were heading into the room.
13: But how he was able to commit suicide, there are open questions about that. Why was he given special treatment, like extra linens that he used to hang himself? Why was he given that CPAP machine, which he could have also used to hang himself? Why was he given extra medications, which perhaps he could have used to kill himself? He had a lot of different ways he could have killed himself. So why was he given all those ways when he just tried to commit suicide a month earlier? Those are the questions we need to answer.
12: All right. So for more, I'd like to welcome in former federal prosecutor David Weinstein, current partner at Jones Walker. David, so good to see you again. So this is happening behind closed doors. What do you think this House committee is specifically looking for today?
14: Well, I think, Nicole, they're looking for some answers to, for starters, many of those questions that we just heard the congressman talking about, but also why things happened the way that they did. Look, it was clear from the Inspector General's report that things were too lackadaisical there, that this particular correctional officer falsified records. She wasn't doing her job. We understand that these people are all overworked, but she falsified records so she didn't have to go in and take a look at Epstein. So I think that while it's clear, at least for some people, as to what happened, they want to know why, and they want to see what's being done, what steps were taken to make sure that, A, this doesn't happen again, and B, to get answers to some of those questions. Why the preferential treatment? Why did you give him extra sheets? Why did you give him a CPAP machine? Things along those natures. Again, there are people who believe that this was an inside job, something that happened with a conspiracy to end his life, but the only way to get answers to those questions is to ask them.
15: Absolutely. So newly revealed financial records, David, show a series of deposits into Noel's bank account, including $5,000. And that was less than 2 weeks before Epstein was found dead in his cell. Do you think there's been an explanation that makes sense, or do you think that that has nothing to do potentially with this investigation?
14: I think, unfortunately, it might have nothing to do with this investigation. It may simply be someone else who was giving her money that had nothing to do with her job, or somebody else that was giving her money to get other favors. I don't want to draw conclusions and make bold statements about people, but she wasn't making that much money in the job she was in. And there are certainly opportunities for people to make money on the side. It may have nothing to do with her job inside the Metropolitan Detention Center, or it could have something to do with it. And it's not something that had anything to do with Epstein.
15: So, David, you have said that, you know, failing cameras, sleeping guards are just, you know, two of the signs of a collapsing system here. Again, you are a former federal prosecutor. What do you make of the DOJ report that did find serious failures by prison staff? And do you think that Epstein did, in fact, receive special treatment?
14: Well, I think that's two different questions. One, did he receive special treatment? It seems to me, based on all the reporting that we've seen and other witnesses who have answered questions and the investigation that was conducted, he did receive some type of special treatment. Now, whether that special treatment helped him to end his life, that's another question. As to the findings that they made, those conditions unfortunately exist throughout this country in detention centers where people are held pre-trial. And there's just not enough staff that supports these detention centers. Unfortunately, some of the equipment doesn't work the way it should be working. And BOP needs to take a hard look at their facilities to make sure that everything is up to the standards that we all expect. When people are being held there, we expect that they're being held and that nothing's going to happen to them while they're being detained there. They're being detained because they're either a risk of flight or a danger to the community. So they need to be protected while they're incarcerated.
15: Yeah. And David, what do you make of the committee chair? I mean, Republican James Comer, who has been very vocal about this committee's, you know, search and this investigation. What do you make of him not being there today?
14: Seems strange to me. You know, they say be careful not to ask questions you don't want answers to. He certainly, having been the chair of this committee, should be there to ask some questions and get answers to those questions. That's what a chair should be doing.
15: So on Thursday, this committee is set to interview Epstein's longtime personal assistant who was named as a potential co-conspirator. But she says she was a victim of Epstein as well. How do you believe the committee will navigate this when they do finally have a chance to question her?
14: I would hope that they would navigate this with decency and give the assistant an opportunity to answer the questions without being overly accusatory. That person was involved with what took place here. There have now been statements that say that she was a victim. So you need to be careful, because in the past, we haven't seen any of the victims being treated with some common decency. And so I think first and foremost, they need to have some of that during the questioning that takes place.
15: All right. David Weinstein, always so good to get your insight. Thank you.
14: You're welcome. Good to see you again.
15: Still ahead, a new report says Cuba is building up its drone supply. Could they be considering an attack? A federal prosecutor is expected to speak after another teen takeover turns violent in our nation's capital.
16: Hey, are you driving high right now? You might be, because a whole lot of people do. They say marijuana makes them a better driver, more careful, more focused. That's probably what the guy who killed a 4-year-old thought. 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You see, no matter what you tell yourself, if you feel different, you drive different. So if you're high, just don't drive. 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
15: Growing tensions with Cuba after a new report claims the island nation has acquired hundreds of drones and is considering using them on U.S. targets. Cuban government officials, though, are pushing back. They deny any plans to strike. But it comes as President Trump has recently said he plans to focus on Cuba as soon as the war with Iran is over. News Nation's Ali Bradley joins us live. So, Ali, tell us more about this new report.
0: Yeah, Nicole, so we know the president is eyeing potentially moving the USS Abraham to the coast of Cuba following the war with Iran. So that's something to watch for. But right now, what we can tell you is that Cuba apparently has acquired more than 300 military drones. This is according to reports by Axios. And they're apparently discussing plans to attack the U.S. Navy base in Guantanamo Bay, American military vessels, and even Key West, Florida. That comes from classified U.S. intelligence obtained by the outlet. Now, a senior U.S. official telling Axios that the concerns are tied not only to Cuba's growing drone capabilities, but also the reported presence of Iranian military advisors in Havana. The report says the intelligence is increasing fears inside the Trump administration over how rapidly drone warfare threats are evolving close to U.S. mainland. Now, Cuba is pushing back hard against these allegations, the president posting to social media saying, quote, Cuba poses no threat, nor does it have any aggressive plans or intentions against any country. It has none against the U.S., nor has it ever had any, something the government of that nation knows full well, particularly its defense and national security agencies. Cuba, which also already endures a multidimensional aggression from the U.S., does have the absolute and legitimate right to defend itself against a military onslaught. Now, this comes as South Florida leaders are reacting to the reports with growing concerns, especially given Cuba's proximity to Florida and the strategic importance of Guantanamo Bay. A former U.S. National Intelligence officer says Cuba is quickly becoming a threat to the U.S. Take a listen.
1: And as long as I've been around and I remember what Cuba represents as a threat to the U.S., I think that the president offers a solution that it's amicable for both parts. Remember that Cuba, the only thing that he did for many years is exported communism and exported platforms, a revolutionary platform, specifically to go against U.S. interests.
0: Now, tensions could rise even higher this week, Nicole, because the Department of Justice is actually eyeing an indictment as early as Wednesday against the former president, Raul Castro, tied to the 1996 downing of those humanitarian aid planes that came from the United States. So we could see that as early as Wednesday. And this comes as the nation right now, as Cuba is dealing with massive fuel shortages, rolling blackouts, and mounting unrest there. So something that we'll definitely be keeping an eye on, Nicole.
15: All right. Allie Bradley with the very latest there. Thank you. Well, still ahead, accused healthcare CEO killer Luigi Mangione back in court today. The judge finally ruling on the evidence that will be allowed in his state trial.
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7: 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Oh, come on, use your head. 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
15: News from Oakland, California. A jury has sided with OpenAI in a legal fight with Elon Musk. Jurors ruled Musk's 2024 lawsuit against that artificial intelligence company he co-founded came too late. He accused OpenAI CEO Sam Altman of violating their agreement to keep it as a nonprofit and instead shifting it to a for-profit venture. Musk was asking for $150 billion in damages. Changes to OpenAI's business structure, as well as Altman's ouster from the company again, they ruled against Musk. Well, a big reversal today from President Trump dropping his $10 billion lawsuit against the IRS. In exchange, the DOJ has agreed to create a $1.8 billion compensation fund for people who claim they were unfairly investigated by the government. The president and his sons filed a lawsuit back in January, accusing the Treasury Department of leaking Trump's tax returns from his first term. As part of this settlement, the president will also drop lawsuits involving the raid of Mar-a-Lago. And a trial is now underway for the former assistant principal of a Virginia school where a six-year-old shot his teacher. Ebony Parker is accused of ignoring signs the boy had brought a loaded gun to the school the day of that shooting 3 years ago. She's charged with 8 counts of felony child neglect, 1 for each of the bullets in that gun. A jury awarded the teacher a $10 million settlement in November. The boy's mother was sentenced to 4 years in prison for neglect and weapons charges. Well, still to come, a federal prosecutor is expected to speak after this teen brawl at a restaurant in our nation's capital. We'll bring that to you live in just a matter of moments.
12: My husband is a veteran, and he was injured in the line of duty.
13: It happened while I was deployed to Iraq. 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
6: Today,
7: the intelligence of the American people.
6: Luigi Mangione back in court.
8: Someone called. They thought you were suspicious.
6: The accused healthcare CEO killer facing a judge as he makes a decision on evidence prosecutors can use. Trump targets Massey.
9: I don't vote for foreign aid and I don't vote for wars.
6: The intense Kentucky primary heating up just days after a stunning defeat in Louisiana. Bombshell testimony. The prison guard who was working the night Jeffrey Epstein died is testifying on Capitol Hill. What did she see before the notorious sex trafficker was found dead? And Alec Murdoch's new trial.
10: I'm sorry to Max and Paul.
6: Prosecutors may pursue the death penalty as defense attorneys reportedly eye new evidence.
11: It is the top of the hour. Thank you so much for sticking with us. I'm Nicole Burley, live at our News Nation headquarters in Chicago. Right now, we are waiting to hear from the U.S. attorney in D.C. That's the right side of your screen, because take a look at the left side. This was a weekend team takeover, which sparked chaos in the nation's capital. It happened at a Chipotle in D.C.'s Navy Yard neighborhood Saturday night. It all started as a large gathering of teens who then moved inside the restaurant. This happened just days, though, after the U.S. attorney for the District of Columbia, Jeanine Pirro, who we'll be hearing from, announced that her office will step in and prosecute parents of minors involved in these so-called teen takeovers, specifically pointing to similar instances of chaos in the city's Navy Yard neighborhood where this happened. So once that press conference begins, we'll bring it to you live. But in the meantime, the man accused of killing a healthcare CEO back in court, where the judge in this high-profile case ruled prosecutors can only use portions of evidence found during his arrest. Luigi Mangione was arrested 2 years ago at a Pennsylvania McDonald's. The judge ruling items found there cannot be admitted, but will be allowing a notebook and a gun to be admitted. Mangione is accused of shooting and killing UnitedHealthcare CEO Brian Thompson outside of his Manhattan hotel. Mangione has pleaded not guilty. Correspondent Marcus Espinoza is live for us in New York, tracking it all. So, Marcus, this is a major ruling as this case moves forward.
12: Hey, Nicole, a huge day here for the defense, the prosecution, and, of course, Luigi Mangione here as the judge handed down what is essentially a split decision on what evidence to include in this state trial. It all comes down to that infamous backpack and what was inside and what was going to be included. So take a look at what is not included and what is included. Each side going to be able to take a bit of a victory here. So not allowed is the handgun magazine, the cell phone, the passport, the wallet, the computer data chip. What is going to be allowed, and this is key indeed, the handgun, the red notebook, silencer, and USB drive. Now, the judge also throwing out any statements Mangione gave just before 9:48 that morning besides, quote, spontaneous statements offered up. That's the exact moment when officers finally read those Miranda rights to Mangione.

0: So a massive decision coming down here. Not all of it getting thrown out, not all of it included, but certainly a win for the prosecution as far as getting the gun included that they believe is responsible for the killing of that CEO, Brian Thompson. And the defense here, the fact that they got any evidence thrown out, they're going to take that as a victory. It was certainly a big day today, Nicole.
1: All right, so Marcus, looking ahead to the actual trial, how are both sides now likely to frame their arguments?
0: So, Nicole, here's what happens now. Each side is going to take a step back, look at with the rules that they're playing with. Now, for the prosecution, they still have overwhelming evidence in their mind. They have other video. They have the video of the killing that they believe is Luigi Mangione doing that. And then for the defense, the fact that they got any evidence thrown out is good from their perspective. We spoke with a defense attorney who said as much.
2: Look, any time that you can get evidence suppressed that the government seeks to use against your client, it's obviously a victory. The problem that the defense is going to have here is that the evidence that the prosecution has, that the government has, is really overwhelming, because it's not just the items that they're able to use because Judge Caro found that it was properly found in an inventory search back at the precinct.
0: So, Nicole, really a remarkable day here. June 3rd is a virtual hearing. The judge said that has to do with scheduling. Right now, the trial has a date in September to begin. Unclear if that's going to hold or if things are going to get pushed back. So much has been fought over this backpack. 3 weeks of testimony. Remember us covering that nearly every day. Dozens of witnesses brought up. It was so critical to each side to get the evidence in or to get the evidence thrown out. The judge taking his time on this decision and then ruling the way he did, a split decision there. So we finally have some clarity. We're getting closer to the state trial that is going to happen first before that federal trial. But for a long time, we've just been in these hearings without concrete answers. We finally have some now, and we may have a trial date before the end of the year.
1: All right, Marcus Espinoza with the latest there. Thank you. So for more now, let's bring in trial attorney and legal analyst Kelly Hyman. Kelly, thanks so much for your time today. So we just heard from Marcus here. I mean, talk about the significance of this ruling today. From your perspective, how impactful do you think it is as this state case moves forward?
3: It is very impactful. Now, a motion to suppress are very difficult from a legal perspective. And the fact that evidence was no longer going to be at trial is definitely key for the defense. Now, we have to remember, under our Constitution, the Fourth Amendment, people are allowed to keep their items on them, and they're not allowed to have unlawful searches and seizure. So in this case, it was the defense argument that the belongings on him were unlawfully searched. However, the prosecution argued that, in fact, that the items that they found were lawfully searched, and the judge made a determination of what exactly can come into trial and what can not come into trial.
1: So, Kelly, all right, you just mentioned it right there. Regardless of the ruling, you know, prosecutors deny that he was ever illegally searched and questioned at that McDonald's. But as an attorney, you know, what is your perspective on that search that did happen there at that Pennsylvania McDonald's? What is your perspective?
3: From a legal perspective, that the judge got it right. Now, we have to remember that on the federal case, the judge ruled that all the evidence that was found on him was going to be submitted to the jury. And why is that important? Because once the officers take his belongings and go to the police station, they're allowed to do an inventory search of the items. And so that is really key, all those items that were found on him. So based on what the federal judge did, based on the law, I believe the judge got it right. And also based on the state court law, the state court judge also got it right.
1: All right. So, Kelly, when we heard from Marcus there, he talked about the fact that this state murder trial right now is set to begin in September. But then in November is when his federal trial, that will be for stalking, since the other charges were thrown out. That begins in November. For that November trial, he will not face the death penalty in his federal case. But how much do you think his state trial will potentially influence what happens in his federal trial?
3: Well, from a legal perspective, in regards to what the jury hears, it shouldn't matter, because when a jury sits for a

0: aggressively dig into jurors' private lives. The proposed questions haven't yet been made public, but according to the filing, it includes ages, genders, occupations, education histories of their children, as well as how often they attend religious services. Just based on what we know at this point, again, with the questions not actually being released publicly, what do you make of this argument already from prosecutors in this federal case?
1: It's a balance for the court of whether, in fact, that these questions are, in fact, intrusive, right? That people have a certain amount of right of privacy not to give information, but then also balance it with the fact that someone's right to trial and that they need to make sure that people are fair and impartial. This case has gotten a lot of attention. And so what is really important from the defense standpoint is you don't have someone sit on a jury that has already made up their mind. You don't have someone that sits on the jury that is already biased. You don't have someone that sits that no matter what evidence is presented is going to already say that, oh, nope, he is 100% not guilty, and no matter what you show me, I'm not. So the judge has a lot of discretion in this case, and so based on the questions asked, the judge will balance those two things of people's right to privacy, but then also to make sure the defendant is not prejudiced by the juries that sit on his case.
0: And just to wrap this up, Kelly, I mean, how difficult do you think it will be to pick a jury in each of these trials?
1: It can potentially be very difficult. A lot of people have strong feelings one way or another, but definitely is key in this case for people to hopefully put that aside. And then based on what the evidence is presented, because it's important to remember that the prosecution bring the case and they have to prove every element of the charges. And so if someone could be fair and impartial and listen to the jury, then they could potentially be one of the jurors.
0: All right. Trial attorney Kelly Hyman, thanks so much for your time today.
1: Thank you, Nicole.
0: Well, Vice President J.D. Vance right now is speaking at a manufacturing company. This is in Kansas City, Missouri. Let's listen in.
2: To pay their bills. When somebody steals money from a program that's meant to benefit autistic school children, that's theft from you, and it's also theft from those children who depend on those services. One of the things I love about our country is that we're a generous people. We look after one another. If we see a kid who's starving, we don't say, you're on your own. We say, we're going to help you out. But that American generosity of spirit depends on having leaders who take care of those kids and who protect your money. And what we had for 4 years was leaders who promoted the fraud. Ladies and gentlemen, now we have leaders who promote you, who fight for you, who fight for your tax dollars, and fight for the kids who need those programs. And ladies and gentlemen, the only way to do that is to send the fraudsters to prison. And that's where they belong. Now, I want to leave you with one final thought before we, you know, we have to hit the road. I got to head back to Washington, as much as I'd like to say, for some Kansas City barbecue. Yeah. Duty calls. Yeah. You know, the two places where I'd say they always say they have the best barbecue are Kansas City and Memphis, Tennessee. So who has the best barbecue, Kansas City or Memphis? I'll tell that to our Tennessee friends, but I think you're a little biased. If I'm being honest, you're just a little biased. But here's the thought I want to leave you with. I think like a lot of you, I didn't grow up with a silver spoon. I didn't grow up with everything handed to me. I was raised by a mamaw and papaw. My papaw was a union steel worker for 40 years, and my mamaw was the person who took care of me when drug addiction made it hard for my own mom to take care of me herself. And one of the things that I always remember is that Mamaw would often struggle. And she would often try to, you know, penny pinch, like a lot of people do. She would decide sometimes, you know, this month I'm going to have to cut back on medications in order to afford groceries, or the next month she'd do the opposite. A lot of these debates, a lot of these conversations that people have to have when things get tight. And I remember as I was growing up in Middletown, Ohio, I'd read the newspaper or I'd just drive down the street and I'd see another factory that employed one of my friend's dads was closing down. Instead of adding jobs, they were shedding jobs. And I remember thinking to myself, why is it like this? Why is it that we have leaders who

0: allow our jobs to get shipped to Mexico and China? Why is it that we have leaders who don't fight for hardworking taxpayers like my grandmother, but fight for the people who are getting rich by defrauding the system? And I realized it was a simple question of political leadership. The reason why those people were not fighting for you, the reason why they were sending jobs overseas, the reason why China and Mexico were building while the United States was shrinking, it was a simple, simple question of political leadership. You had people in Washington who weren't fighting for you. And what I aim to do, and what the President of the United States aims to do every single day, is to be a president who fights for you, who fights for your jobs, who fights for your tax dollars, who fights for your money, and fights for your safety. Now, I happen to believe that one of the things that really made America great, and that we got away from the last few years, is that whether you were rich or poor, you had public safety. We had security in our neighborhood. We didn't grow up with a lot of money. We didn't grow up with a lot of extra benefits, but you know what we had?
1: I've been taking a live look there out of Kansas City, where the vice president is speaking at a manufacturing company. So we'll continue to monitor that. But still to come, major new developments in the upcoming retrial of Alec Murdoch as his attorneys file a civil rights lawsuit against the former court clerk who is at the center of it all. And you probably recognize that jingle. Find out why it is no longer allowed in the state of California.
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1: Well, President Trump says time is running out for Iran to come to the table with a suitable peace offer, telling Axios if it does not happen soon, quote, they're going to get hit much harder. This newest threat comes ahead of a Situation Room meeting tomorrow with national security advisors reportedly to discuss more possible military action against Iran. And it all comes as we learn more about the conversation between Israel's prime minister and President Trump. International correspondent Robert Sherman is live in Qatar. So, Robert, the president is again ramping up his threats.
22: And you hear it from the mediators here, Nicole. They believe that at this point, the negotiations are up against the clock and things are potentially moving. With the president meeting with his national security team tomorrow, just getting off the phone with Prime Minister Benjamin Netanyahu of Israel, their main ally in this war. Then, of course, the public threat that has come out from the president, in which he told Iran in so many words that the clock is ticking. They better get moving fast or there won't be anything left of them. Time is of the essence. You have seen conversations taking place between the Iranians and the Pakistanis this weekend. Their interior minister of Pakistan was in Tehran to meet with Iran's foreign minister to discuss some of the latest negotiations. And Pakistan has said a new proposal has been put on the table by Iran. But you listen to both of these sides here this weekend. They acknowledge there are some gaps in understanding. Above all else, there's a lack of trust that exists between both of these sides. Iran says if the United States makes a move, they are ready to respond. We are monitoring all movements. We are certainly prepared for any event. As for their threats, rest assured, we are fully aware of how to respond appropriately to even the smallest mistake from the opposing side. Something else that we're monitoring here in the weekend, we saw the UAE announcing here that three drones entered their airspace over the weekend. Two were intercepted, but one of them struck near a nuclear power facility in their country, sparking a fire. No changes to nuclear levels, no injuries, and we've just heard from them that power has been restored. But this is a move that has received widespread condemnation, though Iran has not been pointedly blamed for it. But there have been some hints dropped by the UAE. Nicole.
1: All right. So Robert, let's turn now to Russia. And the U.S. Treasury has decided to extend the sanctions waiver on Russian oil.
22: And what that basically means, Nicole, is that those sanctions that were issued to seaborne Russian oil, they'll be paused for another 30 days for countries that are in the most need of getting oil as quickly as possible. Treasury Secretary Scott Bessent releasing this statement a short while ago, which he said this extension will provide additional flexibility. We will work with these nations to provide specific licenses as needed. This general license will help stabilize the physical crude market and ensure oil reaches the most energy vulnerable countries. It will also help reroute existing supply to countries most in need by reducing China's ability to stockpile discounted oil. There's no mystery here that the oil markets have been one of the pressure points that Iran has identified. And the hope of allowing countries to go back to Russia temporarily for the next 30 days to purchase their oil will ease some of the pressures that exist in the markets here today. But again, it's being emphasized by the Treasury Department. This is short term, not long term. Nicole.
1: All right. Robert Sherman, live for us there in Doha. Thank you. Well, still to come, the likely last person to see Jeffrey Epstein alive testifying in front of the House Oversight Committee today in a closed door deposition. And federal prosecutors expected to give an update after yet another teen takeover turns violent in our nation's capital. And why a charity that claims to support underprivileged kids is now banned from broadcasting its well-known commercials in California.
23: Okay, that's all for today. I'm a teacher and I've got a big job. 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You know what is? 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And it's the athletic administrator who makes it all happen. So while you're thanking me for all that I do, thank them too. They deserve it.
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13: Because it's going to allow us to peel the onion on her and what she's done on this case with the other people involved. Was she a lone wolf? Has she done it on other cases? But certainly, it was a despicable act, and the Supreme Court found it to be such.
14: Well, moments ago, Alec Murdoch's legal team setting the stage for a retrial nearly a week after the South Carolina Supreme Court overturned his double murder conviction. Murdoch's attorneys say they want to ensure their client gets a fair trial the second time around. They're also filing a civil lawsuit against the former county clerk at the center of it all. NewsNation's Rich McHugh is live in South Carolina. So, Rich, what else came out of today's press conference?
15: Hi, Nicole. Well, there was quite a bit. The focus initially was that lawsuit that they're filing against the clerk, Becky Hill. They're seeking $600,000 in damages. They want to depose her, and they want to kind of learn more about what she knew. They also suggested that she might not have been acting alone. As for the case, they said this thing has more holes in it than Swiss cheese. They said there will be no plea deal. They're going to trial. They said talk of the death penalty was the attorney general playing politics. They might make a motion to try the case in a new county so they can get a jury who has not heard this before. As for timing, he said there's no chance this trial starts before the end of the year. They're essentially working for Murdoch pro bono. That's what they said. New evidence they introduced, they said there was unknown male DNA under Maggie's fingernails that was never explored. They want that sent to CODIS to test whose it is. I asked more about the new evidence and whether we'll see Murdoch on the stand again. Take a listen.
16: Hey, Dick, question about the retrial. Some have suggested that it may have been a mistake to put Alec on the stand. Any thought to whether you're going to put him on the stand in the retrial?
13: Two things. One, the client makes that decision. Two, that'll be a game day call. So you'll know when we know.
16: But you mentioned new evidence that you're going to bring out. You mentioned DNA found under Maggie's fingernails, male DNA. Is there other new evidence?
13: Say this. If there is, we tell you, you're going to, I know you're not doing this intentionally, but you'll be telling them. So I don't think we tell you. How about that?
15: The thrust of what Harpootlian was saying was that investigators focused too quickly on Alec and ignored other possible leads. Also, the introduction of the financial crimes poisoned a lot of the testimony that the jurors heard. Nicole, back to you.
14: All right. So, Rich, let's talk more about this court clerk, Becky Hill. What did they say she did to influence the jury?
15: Ultimately, they said she was making suggestions. She was trying to, usher in a guilty verdict. The Supreme Court ruled that she tipped the balances. I think their wording was she tipped the scales of justice in this case. And they're saying, look, she might not, like they said it multiple times in this press conference, we want to see if she was actually acting alone. The suggestion that this is something bigger than just a court clerk trying to, potentially steer the case.
14: All right, Rich McHugh, live for us there in South Carolina. Thank you. Well, meantime, some big news involving a nonprofit so many of us are familiar with thanks to this jingle.
17: 1-877-CARS-FOR-KIDS, K-A-R-S,
14: Cars for Kids. All right, that is probably going to be stuck in your head now. The organization Cars for Kids is no longer allowed to broadcast its advertisements in the state of California. It comes after a judge ruled the commercials are misleading, saying it implies the money goes to underprivileged kids and does not disclose the fact that a majority of the proceeds actually go to a Jewish organization based in New Jersey. So I'd like to bring in Neil Roberts, the attorney for the man who filed the lawsuit against Cars for Kids. Neil, thank you so much for your time today. So from your perspective, explain the basis of the judge's ruling here, categorizing these ads as deceptive.
18: Well, Nicole, in California, we have legislation to protect people from unlawful advertising or unfair business practices. And a neighbor came across the street. He just donated a car and said he was going to be helping the needy kids in California. And I said, you might check, do a bit of homework. And he came back outraged and he said, I think we should do something about this. So we filed a lawsuit on behalf of, his name's Bruce, who's Puderbaugh, and he had given an old Volvo, and he thought he was helping the kids in California, and it wasn't. It took us 5 years, two different courts, at least two law firms on the other side before we could get it to court. But we had a November trial, and the judge was rightfully outraged by the hidden facts, which my client brought forward.
14: So, Neil, Cars for Kids, this organization plans to seek a stay of this ruling as they appeal the decision. They say that their organization helps, quote, thousands of kids with youth development, mentoring, educational programs, including hundreds, they say, in the state of California. Do you think there is, in fact, evidence of that?
18: No, the trial record is clear that you, your staff, I'm sure, have looked at. The head of the organization, it's a dual organization. There's two linked charities, which is one way to obscure the truth of what's going on with the money. But the very nice head of the organization testified that in the years that we asked about, they'd only given away backpacks in California. They do help children who are not least bit age in the ads. They're older teenagers and young adults with their particular religious

0: mission, and that's what came out through the trial.
1: So, Neil, again, the CEO of Cars for Kids acknowledged that these ads don't mention the word Jewish, even though Cars for Kids is a Jewish organization. Do you think that will or do you think that should change going forward?
0: Well, all we want and what should be happening is truthful advertising. So if it's not young kids like are playing the banner and they're not in California, you shouldn't be allowed to advertise and say help what is implied as needy kids. If there's a particular restriction in terms of any religion, that should be noted. And if it's not kids the age they're advertising, that should be noted. We're looking for honesty here, just simply honesty of telling us who you help. And we didn't think that was, particularly the client, was outraged by it. But that's what the judge said. The judge said that if they're going to play this ad again, it would have to say both the religious, the age, and the geographic area, which is New York, New Jersey, and Israel.
1: Last question for you, Neil. So these ads are now going to be banned in the state of California. Do you think we'll see similar lawsuits coming against this organization, possibly in other states now?
0: Well, there have been a history of other state attorney generals sanctioning them, but for very modest amounts, like $60,000. They raise $100+ million a year by those advertisements. I would think that some other authorities across the other 49 states would look into this, but that's not what we're here for. We're California lawyers. We brought this on behalf of a California citizen who wanted to put a stop to it. And by the end of the month, when the judgment comes into effect, I think that's what you'll see. This ad will either be banned or a very different ad with different age entertainers and different information about what happens. You just need truth in advertising, and this wasn't what happened here.
1: Well, Attorney Neil Roberts, thanks so much for your time today.
0: Thank you, Nicole. Appreciate it.
1: Well, coming up, an incumbent Republican senator from Louisiana defeated, and now President Trump is turning to his next political target, another Republican, this time Congressman from Kentucky. And two U.S. fighter jets collide midair at an Idaho air show, the last second decision that likely saved the lives of all four airmen.
2: Getting a diagnosis of cancer, it's tough.
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7: The final hours of Jeffrey Epstein's life taking center stage on Capitol Hill today. The House Oversight Committee questioning former corrections officer Tova Noel, who says she believes she was the last person to see the convicted sex offender alive before his suicide in 2019. Noel and another former guard were fired at one point, faced criminal charges for falsifying prison logs. Both did end up taking plea deals and cooperated with the Justice Department investigation during the Biden administration. Senior congressional correspondent Joe Khalil is live for us there on Capitol Hill. So, Joe, this closed-door deposition just wrapped up.
8: Yeah, Dana, it was about 4.5 hours that Tova Noel was answering questions, providing information to members of the House Oversight Committee. You know, obviously, her story is an intriguing one, one that was compelling enough where lawmakers wanted to hear from her directly. She very well could have been the last person to ever see Jeffrey Epstein alive. The reason her story is also compelling is because she was one of two prison guards there that were tasked with going every 30 minutes and making sure that everything was normal in his prison cell. And clearly, there was a failure of protocol that did not happen. And there was a lapse that allowed Jeffrey Epstein to, according to medical examiners, take his own life. Now, there were serious concerns regarding her testimony. There were questions about actually a $5,000 payment that was issued to her just a couple of days before Epstein's death, one that actually was flagged by the bank itself as a suspicious transaction. But she explained that, according to the members of Congress we spoke to who got out of briefing just now. They did have questions about that. There were also some concerns, we're told, about the fact that Epstein got so many privileges within the prison that others did not get. Privileges that we're told actually led to his being able to take his own life. Take a listen to Congressman Suhas Subramanian here.
9: But how he was able to commit suicide, there are open questions about that. Why was he given special treatment, like extra linens that he used to hang himself? Why was he given that CPAP machine, which he could have also used to hang himself? Why was he given extra medications, which perhaps he could have used to kill himself? He had a lot of different ways he could have killed himself. So why was he given all those ways when he just tried to commit suicide a month earlier? Those are the questions we need to answer.
8: So obviously the circumstances, Nicole, around Epstein's death have really sparked questions and theories and conspiracy about foul play, about whether he actually died by suicide or whether there was something even more nefarious happening. None of the lawmakers who left today that we got a chance to talk to say that they have concerns about those kinds of things, those avenues. But again, they've got other concerns. They've got more questions that go beyond just this one witness. And so they're going to continue their investigation moving forward. But obviously a very key and important person to get that perspective this afternoon.
7: So, Joe, what is the next step at this point for the committee?
8: So they've got several high-profile people that are coming in to do behind-closed-door interviews. In the next couple of days and weeks, you're going to see former Attorney General Pam Bondi come before this committee. You're going to see Bill Gates. You're going to see Leon Black, who is another billionaire who actually, at one point, the FBI called a co-conspirator of Jeffrey Epstein. That was in their documents. That was in the files. And there have been cases against him and allegations even of sexual assault that members of Congress say they want to hear from these people, get a more complete picture. They say that they are not letting go of this investigation, despite the fact that attention on it really has sort of faded, perhaps among large swaths of the public, given the Iran war and everything else. Members of this oversight committee say they're going to continue to really press for answers and, as they see it, accountability as it relates to Jeffrey Epstein and the people around him.
7: All right, Joe Khalil, live for us there on Capitol Hill. Thank you. All right, we are following right now some breaking news happening in California. Evacuations have been ordered due to this. It's a fast-moving brush fire. You see the smoke there. This is in southern Simi Valley, just northwest of Los Angeles. These are live images from our Los Angeles affiliate, KTLA. Officials do say several structures have already burned. All right, right now, U.S. Attorney Jeanine Pirro is speaking in D.C. after a string of teen takeovers there, the latest happening over the weekend when a teen takeover turned into a brawl. This was inside a Chipotle restaurant there in D.C. Let's listen in.
10: Violent, it is dangerous, and it is illegal. And I am here to tell you it is going to stop. And parents, I'm talking about you now. This is a different scenario than any other time in the history of the district, because we are looking beyond those individuals who are committing the crimes, irrespective of how old they are. And we're looking at the parents to make sure that they understand that they are responsible for the upheaval that is going on in this district that is impacting everyone who lives here. I was at a doctor's appointment at 8 o'clock this morning, and the doctor was concerned about what's going on in the district. This is across the board. This is something that we should all be interested in making sure ends. And trust me, I'm going to do my part. This kind of thing is destroying the quality of life in the district. The residents are finding it extremely difficult to enjoy public parks and spaces, as well as waterfront areas. And the residents are starting to feel like these out-of-control teens are taking away their happiness and their quiet enjoyment. So as we move into the summer months, make no mistake, crime increases as the weather gets warmer and school is out. Now, just this past weekend, with the DC Safe and Beautiful Task Force, as well as MPD, we seized 32 guns. 2 days in the weekend, 32 guns. They're coming out and they're emboldened for whatever reason. And it's time to let them know that that's not going to serve them well. And the truth is, these kids, these teens, if you want to call them kids, they need to find something productive to do. And parents, that's your job. That's not our job. And I am sick and tired of people saying to me, oh, the teens have nothing to do. Yes, they do. The Department of Parks and Recreation has over 1,700 individual programs for teens, and parents take advantage of this and have your kids get involved in everything from basketball, baseball, boxing, tennis, ballet, cheerleading, kickball, track and field. And honestly, parents, there's a softer side to this. We don't want your kids victimized either. And neither should you. And that requires that you do something about this. And that's why we're going to hold you accountable now. These are not harmless gatherings. They are violent and they are disruptive. And you can see from what happened at Chipotle's this past weekend. It was not just violence occurring between individuals. It was simply destruction of property. It was a takeover of a restaurant by individuals who felt that they could get away with it. Well, they're not going to get away with it. And I'm going to tell you how in a couple of minutes. But this terrorizing is going to end. And the message that lawlessness runs the streets is over. The city belongs to law-abiding residents, not roaming mobs looking to make a name for themselves or to contribute to the chaos or violence and to get social media attention. These are not kids being kids. This is criminal conduct. But for those kids, those teens who insist on participating in these mobs, understand something. A social media click is not worth a criminal record. And we will make sure that you have a criminal record. And if you think that being a teen gives you a pass to terrorize businesses and neighborhoods, you're about to find out otherwise. We will arrest you. And where we can, we will prosecute you aggressively, and we will prosecute your parents. And to those repeat offenders and anyone carrying weapons, assaulting officers, destroying property, or targeting businesses, expect serious consequences. And to those who organize these teen takeovers or these mob connections, when you do so on social media, we have your social media, and that lasts forever, and that's all we need to pin this on you. Then on Friday, I made it clear that I was going against the parents who take and refuse to take responsibility to stop this kind of thing. I said they would face consequences, and I meant it. I talked about DC code, and I want to reiterate, it is 22-811 that I am going to use to prosecute you for contributing to the delinquency of a minor. Parents, you are not a bystander.
7: All right, we've been listening in there to the U.S. Attorney for the District of Columbia, Jeanine Pirro. She is there with the Assistant Director for the FBI, Darren Cox. We have not yet heard from him, but she is announcing a new crackdown on teen takeovers after several now viral incidents, including this one. It was a brawl Saturday at a Chipotle in D.C.'s popular Navy Yard Entertainment District. Pirro saying her office will now be directly involved in prosecuting those arrested in these chaotic crowds and that their parents could also now face charges. And we do continue to follow breaking news in California as we give you this live look. Evacuations have been ordered due to a fast-moving brush fire. We have an update right after the break.
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7: We do continue to follow that breaking news in California. Evacuations have been ordered due to this fast-moving brush fire. Officials say several structures have already burned. Hundreds of others are under threat. This is in southern Simi Valley, which is just northwest of Los Angeles. I'm Nicole Brilla here in Chicago. Thank you so much for watching. Connell McShane picks up our coverage from New York on the other side of the break.
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2: Yeah, we have breaking news on News Nation Live. Good to be with you from New York. I'm Connell McShane, and we do have a lot going on this afternoon. We're following this brush fire out near Los Angeles, all right? We're going to get an update there as they start evacuations. We have news, and plenty of it, related in one way, shape, or form to the war overseas, so we'll have that. We also have some news on Alec Murdoch. So we start with our top three. We actually have the Murdoch story in the number three spot. His attorneys filing a civil suit now against that former county clerk, Becky Hill, following the South Carolina State Supreme Court's decision last week to overturn his murder conviction. So, did this Becky Hill deprive Murdoch of his right to a fair trial? We'll have that coming up. Plus, another test of President Trump's power over the modern-day GOP. It is the final full day today of campaigning in the state of Kentucky in what is the most expensive House primary in history. Thomas Massie facing a tough test. The president essentially trying to purge anyone who defies him in the party. So will Massie end up going the way of Senator Bill Cassidy this weekend in Louisiana? We're on that story. And then, as for the war, Iran with an updated proposal for a deal to end it. And that proposal seems to have fallen short in the mind of the president of the United States. So now the question is, will the bombs start falling again soon? We have News Nation team coverage set up for you with Robert Sherman of the Middle East. Hannah Brandt is at the White House. Robert, you're up first from Doha. What's the latest from there?
3: Yeah, I mean, the indications here tonight, Connell, to your point, is that the latest proposal put on the table by Iran is not suitable for the American side. When you listen to what mediators here in the Middle East are saying this evening, there's a growing sentiment that we're up against the clock. On the one hand, you have all of the conversations that took place with Prime Minister Benjamin Netanyahu over the weekend, America's key ally that's here in the region, national security meetings expected tomorrow. Then, of course, the public threat from the president as well, saying so much that Iran is up against the clock and the clock is ticking on them and that they have to make a decision. This is the full statement from the president here. They better get moving fast or there won't be anything left of them. Time is of the essence. There has been some movement over the weekend between Pakistani mediators, their interior minister, being in Tehran to meet with the foreign minister of Iran there to discuss the latest stance of all of these negotiations here. But fundamentally, Connell, would you hear both these sides saying publicly, lack of trust, still some fundamental disagreements, particularly when it comes to the nuclear issue. And Iran is issuing their own threat tonight. If the United States makes a move, they say they're ready to go. Their foreign ministry speaking today saying we are monitoring all movements. We are certainly prepared for any event. As for the threats, rest assured that we are fully aware of how to respond appropriately, even the smallest mistake from the opposing side. I think it's worth noting there's been some added tension here this weekend, Connell. Three drones entered the UAE's airspace this weekend. Two of them were intercepted. One of them landed near a nuclear power plant. We've since heard that there were no injuries reported. Nuclear levels are stable and power has been restored. But that has brought about widespread condemnation from the Gulf region in particular, as they hint at their belief that this likely came from Iran or one of their proxies in the region. Connell.
2: Yeah, I can see why people are worried that the war might indeed be resuming soon. Is there room, perhaps, though, for some economic pressure to still be applied? I know the Treasury Secretary, Scott Bessent, is meeting with the G7 leaders, so maybe more sanctions. What are you hearing?
3: Yeah, I mean, that is the push that's coming from the American side, especially when it comes to American allies, to up that pressure that is on Iran to try and drive them back to a position of negotiations. This is the message that Treasury Secretary Scott Bessent conveyed on that front.
4: And we call upon all our G7 and indeed all of our allies and the rest of the world to follow the sanctions regime so that we can crack down on the illicit finance that is fueling the Iranian war machine and get this money back to the Iranian people.
3: And I would say, Connell, in our conversations with Gulf state officials, they do acknowledge that the economic maneuvers from the U.S., whether that's the blockade in the Strait of Hormuz, the sanctions, they do believe that that is having an impact. The big question is it enough of an impact to move Iran, or do we see a resumption of kinetic strikes?
5: Connell. All right. That's what we're going to talk about right now. Robert Sherman is live in Doha for us tonight. We'll have that conversation with the retired Air Force Special Operations Commander, Major Glenn Ignacio. Glenn, good to see you as always. What about it? Does it feel like this war is resuming with, as Robert describes, kinetic strikes of the not-so-distant future? Is that where we're headed?
6: Oh, it's good to see you as well. You know, I think that we are moving to it. As he says, that the time is, you know, clicking by. I think that we're getting to a point where there's going to have to be some kind of operations. And I think those operations, again, would be straight around the Straits of Hormuz because that's where the criticality is right now. But as things are tensioning and they're launching something like the UAE, you know, there's not really a military way to get out of this situation, but I think they're going to have to do something with the Straits. That seems to be everybody's attention right now.
5: There's threat after threat from the president, and he came out with another one. I wonder if that, some of that kind of loses the oomph, so to speak, from the president. You know, week after week, you say, all right, they better get moving or else, you know, I'm going to blow them off the face of the earth or something to that effect. I mean, is it losing its effect?
6: It's interesting you say it. You're not going to say the boy that cried wolf, right? But, I mean, at the same time, he is repeating it, which is sort of giving that sense to Iran that, hey, we're sort of dragging this out, which is exactly the way Iran wants it. So, you know, for him to threaten any kind of warfare, direct force, he's going to do it. But, yes, the time keeps on delaying. Aragachi has written a book that says the longest person that can carry this out, the first person that gets bored, we win. He is designed, and he has designed things to drag this out, which is beneficial for Iran. So, again, yeah, I think it's losing some of the oomph, but what does Iran have? I hope they never go into a environmental warfare as they run out of storage for their oil. That's another thing that's actually on a lot of people's minds.
5: You're talking about the foreign minister of Iran there, right, when you're giving that quote, but your oil storage story we talked about last week a bit. I mean, that, you know, there's some debate about how much time they can buy and whether they're up against it as well. Or, you know, there have been some theories out there that they could still push it for months. I'm not exactly sure how, but there's some people who think that they might be able to.
6: Yeah, you're absolutely right. I mean, it's one of those back and forth things to try to figure that out and what else they may have. One of the questions did come up, which was, you know, I hope they never get into an environmental warfare where they start dumping it into the Gulf, which
5: right.
6: Hope we never get to, but it's always a possibility. But the same thing is, they're not really, or at least the United States is not going into the reparations and, you know, the same thing as far as a unit, you know, completely unilaterally controlled by Iran. Those are the two things we won't accept. And Iran is saying that that's where they will hold. So we are in a stalemate unless operations kick off militarily. But there's not much more that can be done except for the Straits of Hormuz.
5: Even if they kick off militarily, are those, you know, bomb them for weeks and were we successful? Again, there's debate on that about whether they were able to reconstitute some of their missile capability, as the New York Times reported. But even if it was, obliterated or something, or decimated, to use the president's terms, it wasn't enough to get them to wave the white flag, right, with all of that. So will this be any different?
6: Honestly, I don't see how much more it could be because, again, the Air Force was destroyed, Navy was destroyed. Those particular things were. But same thing about some of these missiles and stuff that were kept, you know, down below. They're not seen. However, the intelligence says that the missiles are basically regenerated. If they have that intelligence, then they have the intelligence to know where they are. So those would be targets. But it's not going to be able to bomb a organization, a administration to change. So the
5: right.
6: Same people are going to be in charge. It's like the protesters have been forgotten. But we can't bomb that change. So if we take them out militarily, they still exist. So they still, again, survive the long game, as we've talked about it before.
5: So the president reportedly will meet with his top advisors tomorrow. Bibi Netanyahu, according to Israeli media, meeting with cabinet officials today about the possibility of resuming strikes, I believe. In the middle of all this, one other question on a somewhat related topic. The president's just coming off, Glenn, his trip to China last week. And the biggest story there, although this was a big part of it, would China help with Hormuz? The biggest story there long term, of course, is Taiwan. And now there are new reports to suggest that the Chinese might
7: move on Taiwan within 5 years, that the Trump's advisors are supposedly worried about that. I wonder how you see that, whether China is more likely to be aggressive in Taiwan with

0: Wait till after Trump, because right now we couldn't avoid another war, and that would completely decimate the Republicans politically. So, not good. But it has definitely given China a little more emboldened.
1: You think militarily?
0: I don't think. You mean Taiwan? Yeah. I think we would have to, based on what we've done. But at the same time, China considers themselves an equal right now, and the way that they are staged right there, it is very difficult militarily for us to defend Taiwan completely. Australia would have to be key, and honestly, China's only miles away, where we would be very, very far away to try to help them.
1: All right, a lot going on all at once. We'll watch it in the Middle East the next couple of days. Thank you, Glenn. Glenn Ignacio.
0: Nice.
1: Here at home, a lot of politics as we're getting closer to the midterms, and primary season is now in full swing. And in fact, it's another big test this week of the president's power within the Republican Party. It's really looking to purge any internal opposition. We saw some of that over the weekend. News Nation's Hannah Brandt, following all that and more, joins us from the North Lawn at the White House. Hannah.
2: Connell, that's right. President Trump has his sights set on tomorrow's primary in Kentucky after flexing his presidential influence in Louisiana's race over the weekend. The president taking to Truth Social this morning to post about Congressman Thomas Massie of Kentucky. He calls him the worst congressman in the long and storied history of the Republican Party and says he's an obstructionist and a fool. The president also showing really how much of a priority it is because Secretary Hegseth was there in Kentucky today campaigning for Massey's Republican challenger, Ed Gallrain. And it's really an unprecedented move for the Secretary of War to be there. The Pentagon, though, does say Hegseth appeared in his personal capacity.
3: Kentucky has a choice in this race. You can send a warrior, reinforcements for the president, in our shared fight against the radical left, or you can send an obstructionist. In my mind, it's an easy choice.
2: President Trump has expressed some growing anger with Massie over the past few months, especially after he voted against the president's so-called Big Beautiful Bill. Remember, Massie also led the congressional push to force the release of the Epstein files. Congressman Massie, though, has told us he votes with Republicans and the president most of the time, but Gallrain is leading Massie in multiple polls. Both sides are pouring money into this race. It's now the most expensive House primary in history. President Trump not stopping at Massie, though, also taking to Truth Social this weekend to slam Congresswoman Lauren Boebert and Senator Rand Paul, both more Republicans. He says he'd like to get out of office after they campaigned in support of Massie. And over the weekend, President Trump did see success in this area in the Louisiana primary. Senator Bill Cassidy lost his primary after President Trump had come out against him. Trump-backed challenger Congresswoman Julia Letlow advanced to a runoff to replace Cassidy. But affordability could become a liability for the GOP in the midterms. In a new CBS News YouGov poll, 57% of people said they believe President Trump's policies are making them financially worse off. Only 14% said they think those policies are making them financially better off. So not great news for the White House ahead of these midterms, Connell, but they are clearly focused on their economic message. This afternoon, just a couple of hours from now, President Trump is scheduled to hold an event on health care affordability.
1: Yeah, we'll watch that. And all the campaigning, the Hegseth campaigning certainly raised a lot of eyebrows, to your point. We'll continue to watch all of that as well. Hannah Brandt's at the White House. Right now we're watching breaking news out west. This is the brush fire that was mentioned in California, all right? It's the southern part of the Simi Valley there. This is from the helicopter, the News Nation station, KTLA, on scene. Brush fire burning. I know the thing is, this is obviously getting serious. The pictures show that. But we also know that evacuations have now begun. They've been ordered because this is such a fast-moving, wind-driven fire. Several structures already burned. Hundreds of homes already threatened. At least 200 firefighters are on the scene, a scene that we get a better idea of here as the chopper zooms out and now zooms back in. So we're going to be looking at this scene. It includes Ventura County. It's L.A. County. And we'll bring you any updates on the fire as we get them. This is happening right now in California. So updates on that throughout the show, especially as we get new information on evacuations and the like. Right now it's 14 past the hour. Here's what else is coming up on News Nation Live.
4: President Trump's approval rating continues to sink, with his numbers on the war and the economy even worse than before. So, can he flip the script? Plus, could Cuba attack the United States with drones? And if so, could that be used as a pretext for the U.S. to strike first? And defensive

0: Attorneys for Alec Murdaugh taking questions today after the South Carolina State Supreme Court unanimously overturned his convictions for killing his wife and son. Will we now see new evidence?
1: Antenna TV is TV how it was meant to be, where phone calls are never sent to voicemail.
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16: You can see just how much this fire is starting to pick up some speed as it's making its way into the hillside.
17: Yeah, when you tighten in there, you can see some of those gusts that Olga was talking about. She said, you know, winds in Simi Valley are 14 miles an hour, but then you're getting some gusts in the mid-20s, and certainly when you get into those ridges, you tend to see those gusts. Also, you mentioned Newbury Park. Just since you did, I was messaging with someone who lives there, a family member, who says the sky was dark orange there around 10:30, but now it actually looks clear and the wind is in a lull. So that's what residents are experiencing in that neighboring community of Newbury Park. We do want to go to a resident on the ground that we have some insights from, one of our photojournalists capturing that. Let's go ahead and hear what this resident has to say.
3: When I got here, they did a water drop to save the trailer that's up here at the top of the mountain. And as we can see, this is all kind of going down. We have a hot spot too. It's full down. Yeah, it's like drinking 5 cups of coffee.
18: Yeah.
3: It'll get you going.
18: So really, the helicopters slowed the fire.
3: Oh, the heroes did their thing. They did their thing. This is, you know, they're silent until they're not. And the helicopter absolutely saved that trailer. I've watched 4 or 5 different drops already, and they're nailing the spot. It's amazing. You can take it for granted. There's times that you don't. You know, it's a scary thing, but you feel like you're in good hands, you know, not feeling unsafe right now, given the attention that's being given to it. So I think they got right on it. I would not have any complaints at all. I think that these men and women have done what they do best.
18: So what do you think about, what's your initial reaction to having a wildfire start just down the street from
3: your house? Well, you know, I've lived out here since 73, so we've seen them come and go. There's quite a few that happens in this valley. I've seen a fire here before. This one just feels, again, fortunate. But right now, we're feeling pretty okay. I wouldn't say comfortable, but feel like we're in a good place. We need to get out of here right now. So now we just sit back and watch them do what I keep saying they do best.
18: How long have you lived here?
3: Since 73. So 50... I'm going to be my man, 53 years.
18: Okay.
3: When we moved out here, it was like 40,000 people, so I've seen a lot of the growth. I love Simi Valley. And so, I've had personal experiences with the fire department. I showed up at my house one night when the fire, you know, caught in the middle of the night, and they were on it. So, again, I'm somebody that admires women so much. In times like this, it really brings it to the forefront.
17: So that resident right in the thick of the firefight, and you heard him talking about the importance of that air assault with those water-dropping helicopters. We do have someone joining us on the phone now from the Rancho Santa Susana Community Park. This is Steve Medina, Ventura County Red Cross chapter, and thank you so much for joining us. You are an evacuation center, or at least a place where people can go if they've been evacuated. Tell us what kind of resources you have there.
0: From one breaking story to another, we'll keep an eye on Simi Valley and stay in the... state of California. We're moving south to San Diego, where there's a developing story there as well. We've just heard from the San Diego Police Department, and they are on scene with a reported active shooter at the Islamic Center of San Diego. Okay, so this is the Extram Avenue is what they have said in San Diego. You can see the police on the scene. We've seen some people coming up to the police line right before we came to this. It looked like they were trying to get to their loved ones who may be at the scene. And now the split screen left, you see some of the people there, obviously emotional, and, you know, the police holding them back for now. So that shot from the left is actually moments ago when the police were moving in. The shot on the screen right is live with the police having set up the scene. So again, this is San Diego, California, Islamic Center of San Diego, a reported active shooter. Now, the mayor of San Diego has just put out a statement saying that I'm aware of this situation in the Islamic Center of San Diego in Claremont, okay, and I'm continuing to receive updates from the law enforcement there. The mayor says emergency personnel are on the scene, which we can see, actively working to protect the community and secure the area, and encourages residents to avoid the area, follow instructions from public safety officials and the like, and says more updates will be shared as they get them. So that's the San Diego mayor, Todd Gloria, just out with that statement on social media. And we're getting pictures, at least on the right side of your screen, from KSWB San Diego that are coming into us live. You can see police and fire officials are on the scene. What the police said is that it's a reported active shooter. We didn't have confirmation of any shots being fired or anyone being shot, just that they had received reports that there was an active shooter and that it was at the Islamic Center of San Diego. So they moved in, and we have the pictures that we're watching right now. So fire officials, they're leaving the scene, and the shot on the left is coming to you from up above, so maybe we'll get a better idea as the news chopper circles around of something closer to the actual center, which looks like it might be coming into view here. But on the screen right, we're just seeing the perimeter of it. Now, as they zoom out, you're probably seeing the scene of what, you know, occurred, may have occurred, which again was an active shooter being reported near the city of San Diego. Claremont, California is the actual location, I believe, and there's a better shot.

0: from up above, the chopper from KSWB. Boy, that is an active and very large law enforcement presence that's already arrived and established a large perimeter around this Islamic center. So many police cars all in that circular drive, and now you see some what appears to be law enforcement officials on the move and on the move fast, and now moving. There's a better shot. You can clearly see the white building there. That's the Islamic Center. As we lose it, just as I identify that, it's back, and we're back on the scene on the ground. So hopefully that comes back up from the chopper. You could see some law enforcement officials and moving towards that white structure, which is, you know, it's clearly the Islamic Center of San Diego, but their shot is going in and out. Now, again, we don't know exactly what happened there. All we do know is that there was an active shooter having been reported there, and whether there were any shots fired or anybody injured in this scene, we don't know yet. So we'll try to get more information on that. KSWB, I'm sure we'll have reporters there. We'll effort information from various channels to see if there's anything coming out from the police. The only thing that came from the police department earlier was that the active shooter was there. So it came in local time. So it's what, 12:26 p.m. Pacific right now. They say it was about 11:50 a.m. Local. So, you know, just a little over half an hour ago when this incident was first reported to the police. And then they've confirmed that they're dealing with an active shooter situation. We can see by now that there's dozens of police cars. You can hear the sirens in the background, ambulances, fire trucks, all converging on the scene at once. Now, there's an Islamic center there, which we identify as the Islamic Center of San Diego. My understanding is that there's also a school nearby that's been placed in a shelter in place a situation, and so, you know, that's why you may see in one of the shots anyway, you know, people that very well be, and this is speculative, be parents or loved ones of young people that were arriving, because apparently there's this, and you can see the basketball courts there in the background as the chopper zooms in on that one police vehicle in the parking lot of the Islamic Center, and now we're back to a live picture. I think those pictures may have been from a few minutes ago from the chopper, but this is now a live picture. The stretcher and the emergency personnel that are moving it from the outside. So this this school serves the mosque, that's the Islamic Center, and the school, which is adjacent, I believe, to the mosque, the San Diego community, and the school is grades K through 8. So a lot of the local news outlets that are there and have crews responding are reporting on this story now and saying that that is certainly obviously one of the concerns, the shelter in place that's been activated for this nearby a school. So there's one of the sheriff's deputies speaking to someone, we can't identify who had been on the ground and now goes back on to his feet. That was on that first shot that we showed you earlier, which is looks to be some ways away from the Islamic Center itself. But you see they pulled in all the heavy units here, armored vehicles, along with the traditional police cars, mostly SUVs, but they have a heavy presence there of armored vehicles in and around the center. Now, I believe, now it's tough to tell from this shot which parking lot that is, but if you zoom in there, whether it was the school, now we'll have to be careful about what we may see here on camera, guns drawn, a door open at either the side entrance, the chopper shot keeps going in and out of the school or the center. And again, those two are right next to each other, and you can see there's four police officials, two now moving from right to left on your screen, look like they were notified of something and are now going around to the other side, meeting up with another sheriff's deputy who's beyond the fence there. And there's, you know, clearly some playgrounds and sporting, you know, courts, basketball courts we could see, but there's a long rifle being drawn by the law enforcement official who has set up on that perimeter. So they have surrounded this school. They've surrounded this Islamic center in San Diego, and they are dealing with what they describe themselves as an active shooter situation, onlookers, people gathered, members of the media, and everything else. So we're going to watch this as we've been watching the fires. And California has been very active here over the last half an hour. As I said, we come up on 3:30 Eastern, it's 12:30 Pacific. We're about 30, 40 minutes into the reports of this active shooter in San Diego. And then we'll cut back to this brush fire, which is moving actively in Simi Valley, California, and get you an update on that as well, because evacuations have started there. So trying to see if we could hear any of the chatter going back and forth. Right now, it looks like this is still a very active scene from the looks of things at the outskirts and to the perimeter of the school. These law enforcement officials are gathered around the armored vehicles. I'm not sure where the audio is. Probably could be coming from one of the other shots, because it would be obviously from the chopper, you wouldn't be able to hear any of that. But we did have other shots on the ground that there could have been, you know, people speaking to law enforcement officials. And you would think, especially with a school, K-8 school, it would be a very emotional situation for, as I mentioned earlier, some number of parents and the like that are showing up on scene. And that's what maybe you're starting to see there, screen right with those sheriff's deputies and the beyond the perimeter speaking to people who are showing up on the scene and themselves trying to figure out what's going on, especially if they have a loved one inside that center or inside of that school. I haven't seen anyone moving inside the perimeter other than law enforcement officials. There's the playground, which would be associated with the school in the back or to the side of the school. But we have seen, especially in the dark uniforms, also the tan uniforms from San Diego Police Department, many law enforcement officials on the perimeter of that. And, you know, I would say dozen or maybe multiple dozen police vehicles on scene, including armored vehicles. And you start to get the sense of that when the chopper pans to the right and goes into the parking lot there. So the movement here would lead you to believe that we still have a very active scene. In other words, we've seen in many of these shots police officials, and we just saw it in the previous shot, running, some setting up in one location and moving quickly to another. There's another officer running on this left side to the bottom of your screen before the shot froze and getting back into position. And then a number of other officials, including fire officials, they've set up a tent alongside the fire vehicles, kind of handling the perimeter. And now the nervous onlookers that have showed up behind the yellow police tape to try to figure out, like I said, what was going on. So just to recap for those just joining us, a little over half an hour ago, a police call came in of an active shooter being reported at the Islamic Center of San Diego. And that is 750 Extram Avenue, Claremont Mesa neighborhood near Balboa Avenue. So the police are on the scene there, and they've confirmed that what they're investigating right now, actively so. Let's see if we can get anything here.
1: And we can't go on that other side, or that's still not?
2: We don't have a staging location for media yet. The scene's too hot.
1: Okay.
2: All right.
3: Yeah,
2: we have
3: just one block to the beat mill. It's like 100 feet that way.
1: Gotcha.
0: So the press and, you know, we're getting the shot from the KSWB local station in San Diego are being told to move to a different location, but we do have that chopper shot as well that's been going in and out that's been giving us probably the best perspective on both the center and the school. That's what I was starting to say there before, you know, we cut to this shot, is that the police have confirmed the active shooter. They're urging the public to avoid this area, but it's not just the Islamic Center, the mosque that is there that serves the community in San Diego, but it's the school that is adjacent to it, that is attached to it and associated with it, that houses grades K through 8. So that school, according to a local report that came in, had been put in a shelter in place. However, that may in real time be turning into an evacuation, because we're watching the young people now being taken away from that area by the police. So as we all know now from, you know, situations at our own children's schools and the like, there are different levels of lockdowns that could be put in place, and times of the school hard lockdown where they will be told to shelter in place. All the doors will be locked. Nobody's coming in. Nobody's going out. And then there will be a call made at some point where that will turn in to an evacuation. And from the looks of things, I mean, I don't know for sure whether that was the actual school or whether those young people were in another location, possibly at the center. Those people certainly looked like they were being evacuated. So they move out. And now we have the police and the law enforcement moving in. So we'll watch this and see, you know, how it develops. And we might be watching it happen. You know, we pretty much got on this shot early as it was still an active situation. And from the looks of things, it still is. So these officials now, it's hard for me to get a perspective on where they are versus where we were. But this video came in from moments ago, where we were in terms of the overall shot. But now there's another group of students being moved out of the school. So this was just a matter of moments ago that they moved from what was described, at least to the local media as a shelter in place initially to what seems to be some sort of an evacuation. Now more of the armored vehicles that are moving in, whatever is at the disposal here of the local police in San Diego or Mesa County, county police who were called in, it seems to be having been deployed to this area. Highway patrol, you name it, traditional police cars. Now the armored vehicles, I'm trying to read the side of that. I don't believe it was San Diego. It was one of the other local police departments or perhaps county police that was being brought in. So they're using all the resources that are available to them to try to get to the bottom of exactly what is happening here. And we're obviously we're operating with what I would describe as limited information as well. So I'm just looking now to see if there's any other updates coming in from any other of the local officials, KSWB and others. Still seeing the school that is being told to stay where they are, although that we did see some people moving out. And now you think, people that may have loved ones in and around that center trying to move in. And you can certainly understand that from both sides of this conversation that we're watching. So somebody wants to move in and wants to see someone, theoretically, who's maybe involved in something very dangerous, but the police trying to establish a perimeter because it's an active scene that they're investigating what they were told is an active shooter are trying to keep that scene as clear as they can. So there's clearly some frustration as another police official moves over to talk to this man who's gesturing towards the center and or the school, probably telling the police officials there he's got someone that he loves inside of that area. So this really erupted right in the middle of the day, just before what would have been lunchtime in California, just before noon Pacific is when the first reports came in. This is the largest mosque in the county, in San Diego County, and again located, as I said earlier, in the Claremont neighborhood. Now, in terms of the perspective on this, it's right near Interstate 805 in terms of where these police officials would come from, but where anyone else would have come from if they were moving in on this. And they have pretty much closed down this neighborhood, whether it's coming off the freeway or whether it's getting into the roads in and around this this center. So, largest mosque in San Diego. That's what KSWB is reporting near the 805 down there. And right now, it is pretty much on lockdown. I think a lot of the concern here is obviously if you want to know what was happening inside the mosque itself. But again, for this school that is nearby, that's associated with the Islamic Center, because that's a K-8 school. A lot of young people. We saw some of them being moved out, presumably, but not definitively from that school, and they were being moved in the shot we had a few moments ago from hopefully the location where the school was into a more secure location in the perimeter where many of the onlookers, including their loved ones, were showing up on scene to try was figuring out now what was going on. Now the chopper shot, which we've lost, well, hopefully we'll get it back in the meantime. It really gave us the best perspective in terms of the mosque itself and the school that was adjacent to it. So again, this is breaking news coverage from San Diego, California, or San Diego County in Claremont, California, as News Nation national security contributor Tracy Walder joins in. She's both a former FBI agent, FBI special agent, and a CIA officer. Tracy, you're watching this along with us. So again, a mosque in San Diego with a K-8 school right next to it. But to me, it looks like it's still quite active, at least from this video we had a few minutes ago, with a number of officers running from position to position. What do you make of what you see?
4: Obviously, this is very new, and so what I am making of what I'm seeing is that they still have a pretty large perimeter around the area. So it seems also I'm hearing the 805 freeway, which is actually a very busy freeway throughout that area, is shut down around their traffic being diverted. So what that tells me is that they either have not identified the suspect, they haven't detained the suspect, or they haven't neutralized a suspect. They obviously very well may have, but given the kind of flurry of activity that I'm seeing around it, my gut's telling me that they haven't.
0: Looks like they're moving some of those children, right? As I said, we don't know exactly which children were being moved in the shot we had moments ago, but the first initial alert that we had from local media in the area was that a shelter-in-place order had been given to the school next to the mosque. But then we saw some young people clearly being moved along the sidewalk. Don't know for sure whether they're from the school, but talk about what might go into those decisions.
4: Yeah, so typically just in the community I live in, we do have some schools next to religious institutions that unfortunately experience things like this. It tells me that the shooter is, if not neutralized, is at least contained, perhaps in the facility, and they don't feel that this shooter is going to, I guess, come out and start, you know, aiming at students. And so that's why they are moving some of them, maybe not all of them, but some of them to wherever their unification area is. Also, what that tells me is that the shooter is probably not in the school, rather in that Islamic center. And it's, you can see there's more and more students coming out, obviously in a very orderly fashion. What's concerning about this is it sounds like all of this happened at about 11:30, 11:40, as you mentioned. And that is around lunchtime for some of these students. And some of them absolutely could have been outside. Obviously, not to mention the center itself was probably hustling and bustling at this point in time with people in it.
0: Yeah, there's a school on the campus called the Al-Rashid School, Islamic school there. Now, one of the reports that I'm looking at is that that school would be mainly used on weekends with a Saturday-only program and no weekday student classes. I don't have that necessarily confirmed, but that would be an interesting component. However, we could see clearly that there were some children. Now, that there could be a number of reasons for that. They could have been at the mosque itself. There could have been some sort of an event happening there. But that if that's the case with that school, Tracy, that would lead you to believe there might be fewer children than you would normally associate with a K through 8 school. So that's an interesting detail. Again, I'm trying to confirm exactly whether there were classes in session on a Monday or not, but the first report, and just reading quickly about that school, is that it would normally be operating on weekends where the administrative office was operational during the week and they might have some other events. What do you make of the large police presence, the use of armored vehicles and the like? It seems like they're using all the resources available to them.
4: Absolutely. And it looks like right now you have individuals either trying to call people out. I'm not sure exactly what they are doing there, but they do have their guns drawn. Now, I don't know if that is because they are trying to cover the children. They're pretty little children that are coming out. And yes, it doesn't seem to me like this would have been a weekend kind of situation. It definitely seems, at least by the sheer volume of little kids, that this is something that was more of a K through 8 5 days a week kind of school.
0: It definitely looks that way. That's what I was trying to find out more information about the school, and that they it seems maybe that they're just known for their weekend program. But no, that looks like a high number of children and small young children as well.
4: Yes, and I guess the one thing I can relate it to, I guess, is my own religious institution. 5 days a week, the temple is actually rented out by a school. And then on the weekends is when we have our school there. So that could also be what's going on there. It's very hard to say.
0: Definitely children on scene for whatever reason. Definitely a school building that's adjacent to this mosque. And again, a large mosque. It's the largest mosque in the county, in San Diego County. And you can see that. And this video, by the way, if you're saying, well, I saw this already. Yeah, this was earlier, a lot of these videos that we're showing you. And that was when the police were initially arriving on the scene. I think this, Tracy, gives us an idea of how many cars. I mean, that's just got to be just about all they have there in San Diego and the surrounding areas. I mean, they've got everybody there. What are they trying to do, do you think, in terms of all the police cars on that circular road and in these parking lots?
4: Yeah, I want folks to understand, actually, so this is a center that I worked with when I was an FBI agent in the LA field office, to be totally honest, looking at threats that were coming to them kind of after September 11th, which is obviously unacceptable. This is a big place. I don't know any other way to put that. This is a center, not just a standalone mosque, if that makes sense to view it. This is a large center, and so this is going to require and should have a very large police presence to it. Of course, they're going to throw everything and anything that they can at it. And if you have an active shooter situation, which that's how this was called out, you are absolutely going to arrive with all of the tactical vehicles, all of the SWAT teams, even maybe hostage negotiators as well.
0: So The timing of this also stands out. We're at 3:44 Eastern, so 12:44 now. I saw that the first police call came in just before noon. And here's the shot Tracy and I were talking about from moments ago of the young people being moved away from either the center itself or the school that's next to it. The call came in right before noon, and I was just looking at some of the scheduling there. It looks like, you know, afternoon prayers would be about 12:30, okay? So if that's true locally, there may have been people there on the scene or arriving for that at that time, because this was right around noon.
4: Yeah, there's no question that this was an opportunistic time. Obviously, if you're going at a building like this or you have that intention, sadly, folks want to do that at the time where the most amount of people would be present. So you have potentially have a school that is in session or some kind of a learning environment, right, that is in session. You also, as you mentioned correctly, do have individuals showing up for their afternoon prayer, not to mention employees who are employed there, you know, in a 9-to-5 sort of basis, if you will, are also there. So whomever or group of people that did this were trying to, unfortunately, maximize that impact.
0: What would you say to people who are clearly arriving, and here's some of them there, I believe on the side, although those now you also have onlookers and members of the media, but people who are clearly arriving, the one gentleman in particular was openly frustrated that we saw earlier, looking for their loved ones in a situation like this.
4: I completely understand their frustration and where they're coming from. However, I do believe a center of this size absolutely has a reunification procedure in place. There's no question. However, you have a very active scene going on right now. And issue number one is to make that scene safe and to neutralize whomever the shooter is. And until they can do that, they can't begin the reunification process. So that would be my message to them, is the waiting is must be torture. But at the same time, I have no doubt that they have, as a center of this size, has those procedures in place.
0: Okay, so the update that came from, and who was saying this, Claudine, that it was active but contained, you're saying? From San Diego. I see it now. San Diego Police Department now putting out a new update, Tracy, that they say, and this is a new description. They first said they had a reported active shooter situation. Now they say it is still active, but it is contained. And then they go on to say that they have significant resources on the scene at this time. And to your point, they do have a reunification location, and they put in an address, 4125 Hathaway Street in San Diego, for reunification. But active but contained. What do you think?
4: That's exactly what I actually said, is that I don't think we would have seen kids walking out if it wasn't contained. But I also don't think that we would have seen law enforcement in the posture that we saw them on that aerial footage if there wasn't still an active threat. So that tells me that they have this person or persons really in a specific area, wherever that is within the facility. And that's why they felt safe getting those children out, because as you mentioned, absolutely, children especially must shelter in place until they have that threat neutralized. So yes, it's definitely contained based on what I'm seeing.
0: To your point about how large this is, it's about 4 acres, I believe, right? So tell us, and by the way, just on timing of the second call to prayer, which would have been the afternoon prayers, I saw something earlier at 12:30 local. I believe it's actually 1:15 local. Okay, so it would have, you know, if there were people there, they either would have been there from the prayers earlier in the day or arriving quite early. I don't know how that would have affected the threat to, and in terms of how many people were there, but about 4 acres, to your point and your experience, you'd worked with this center in the post 9/11 era.
4: Yeah, so 4 acres, and again, I'm from California. That's actually a lot in this area, you know, because it is obviously such a populated area. So 4 acres is large, you know, quite frankly. And so that's why you are seeing such a large police presence there. But 4 acres and a large facility also does take time to go through and sweep. So that's why this is going to take time. Even once that suspect is neutralized, they're going to have to go through this facility and make sure that there are not devices that are there, that there are not other individuals that can potentially be a problem. So in my opinion, this is going to take a bit of time to contain this. And as I mentioned, this isn't just a mosque. It's a center. There's lots of other activities that are going on there aside from, you know, the call to prayer.
0: What do you remember about those days, I mean, centers like this, Islamic cultural centers and or mosques and the like, were often the subject of threats post 9/11. I know you worked on a lot of that.
4: Yeah, it's unfortunate. Obviously, we saw a lot of threats in the wake of September 11th, particularly to Islamic cultural centers, not just mosques, but really to the centers. And, you know, obviously, it's unacceptable, and it's never something that is okay. And that's what we worked with them the most on, right, is passing them information and intelligence of any threats that we were hearing or seeing to their facility so that they could obviously put safety measures in place to try to mitigate some of those threats. But it was pretty high, obviously, in the wake of 9/11, which is obviously very unfortunate.
0: Governor Newsom's been briefed. We're told we had a statement earlier from the mayor of San Diego. But has that situation changed in your thinking? I mean, it's been 25 years nearly in this country. What would you say about now versus then? Just big picture, obviously, not this situation, which we still don't know what happened, being excluded from that.
4: You know, I would like to say that the threat environment has changed, but I really don't think that it has. I think the interesting thing is that we hear less about it, if that makes any sense, because I think in the obviously the wake of 9/11, you know, we heard a lot about the Middle East. We heard a lot about, you know, just in the wake of that, we saw an increase in violence, but I don't think that's ever completely subsided. I think because of geopolitics, we just hear about different things.
0: All right, Tracy Walder with us. As always, Tracy, we appreciate your analysis. We'll talk to you again soon, covering a breaking news situation in the San Diego area, Claremont, California, the Islamic Center there of San Diego, where we had an active shooter reported. It's coming up on about an hour since the first reports came in to police, certainly less than that from when we actually heard about it, but it was at about, you know, 10 to 12, 11:50 local time when the reports of the first alerts came into the local police department. They quickly activated their colleagues in the county police. It's a possibility that California State Police are even on the scene there as well. But we do know it's a heavy, heavy police presence has descended on this Islamic Center of San Diego, which has a school, as Tracy Walder and I were speaking about, right next to it. And we saw young people in one of the videos being, after initially told, we were told to shelter in place. This is the kind of scene that's been developing over the last, you know, in our coverage, half hour or more. After being told to shelter in place, then those young people started to be moved, and they were moved away from what is a very large campus, the largest mosque in San Diego County. It's 4 acres in all. As Tracy was saying, going back to her experience working, you know, the FBI post 9/11, this is, and there's the children there being moved away with police officials making sure that they stay in line. In the post 9/11 era, she covered threats to this mosque. It's such a large Islamic cultural center, mosque and school, that they had been receiving threats back then. And today, it turned into something else, an active shooter reported. Now, the latest update we did get from the police there gave us some indication that the situation at least is contained. Okay, so that's how they described it. They changed their description, essentially. So after earlier just saying, we have an active a shooter, we're investigating, then they came out with a further statement that said that the active shooter is still being investigated, but the situation is contained. Now, we don't have any more information. We'll see if we get an update from police officials on the scene as to what that containment means, whether they just have someone surrounded that's inside the center, whether someone has been neutralized, whether someone has been arrested. We don't know any of that, just that the situation, although still described as active, and again, this video with police running across the street is from earlier, the situation is now being described in a different manner. Now, the Associated Press had a report that the police were responding to all of this, and an officer had told the AP that they believe that people have been shot. Okay, that's what a local police officer said to the Associated Press, but we don't have any confirmation of any of that. So we, you know, that just came from an Associated Press conversation with a local police officer on the scene, but hasn't been confirmed through official channels. So this is breaking news from San Diego. We're on that, you know, bottom of the screen, you see the California brush fire, and that video is from Simi Valley, well to the north of here, LA and Ventura counties, there's been a fast-moving wind-driven brush fire that we were covering live, actually, right before we switched to this breaking news in San Diego. Evacuations are underway there, and an investigation is underway to the south in San Diego. We should work at a quick break here. We'll come back and see if we can get any more information on either one of those situations, but we'll certainly stay on this active but contained situation, active shooter at a mosque in San Diego. We're on it. We're coming right back on News Nation Live.
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0: You see, we're clearly being moved away from what may have been a dangerous situation into what is hopefully a safer situation. Local residents who may have had loved ones at or near this facility started to arrive and speak to police officers who were, you know, in some cases,

0: forcibly moving them away from the scene because of their frustration. Understandably, they're trying to get closer. The police said, no, you can't. And they were moving in and setting up a perimeter. We saw police with guns drawn. We saw police from, as you see, La Mesa and the surrounding area, San Diego and the like, arriving on the scene. And now we're waiting for a resolution to the scene. The last update we had from San Diego police, is the shot from those young people that we saw moments ago from up above, was that it was still an active shooter situation, but it was now being described as contained. No definition yet from official channels as to what contained might mean. So that is live in the San Diego area. Let's go north now and check in on the fire, because this is also a serious situation, this brush fire. They have started evacuations, last we checked, in the Simi Valley, both in Los Angeles and Ventura counties. And KTLA, our News Nation station in the area, is all over this. In fact, let's join their station's live coverage for a moment, and then we'll go back to San Diego. This is KTLA, Los Angeles.
1: Right now, we're just seeing some of that low-lying brush that is still burning, but firefighters are there with structure protection. We're not seeing any horses that are out on these properties, or at least outside that I could see. But you could see that is the area that's probably closest to the homes. That's Casual Court, but it is, for the most part, burning away from any sort of structures that, for right now, the smoke I can see is going all the way towards Thousand Oaks, Oak Park, that area, and that's essentially the direction that the fire is burning, but it's got a ways to go as this fire is now burning in the hillside above Simi Valley. I'll send it back to you.
2: Rich Prickett in Sky 5, we thank you so much for following this fire. The Sandy Fire, which started just before 11 o'clock this morning, is when we got on the scene. We understand the fire is last reported at about 184 acres, but it obviously looks much bigger now. Though, Rich, I do want to say what an incredible job by Cal Fire, LA City, Ventura County, LA County Fire Choppers, which look like they have steered this fire away from residential areas. Not that they're in the clear yet by any means, but what an incredible job by these fire crews in a high wind event, a wind advisory, to keep it away from people and other properties.
1: Yeah, tremendous work from our firefighters, some of the best in the world. The fixed wing were able to get here quickly. Lots of helicopters that are staged here in the county. So really great work to grab the structure protection crews that arrived and help keep it out of this neighborhood here along Rocking Horse Drive and Casual Court. Even the home that caught fire, they were able to keep it from spreading to the neighboring home. Look how close that house is. The flames were brushing right along the side of that house, and they were able to keep it from spreading into this home. That RV that's in the backyard, we saw several cars that had caught fire. So really just tremendous work here by the firefighters. Unfortunately, we don't have any other major wildfires burning in the county, so we had plenty of resources that were available.
3: Yeah, and from your vantage point now, how far is that smoke spreading? It looks thick, burning into the mountains. It looks like it's burning away from homes. We do see those flames on the ridgelines, but it looks like the smoke is billowing in the direction of where, Rich?
1: Towards the Oak Park area, Thousand Oaks. You can see off into the distance that hillside is going to be essentially the Newbury Park area. Off in the distance again, we're quite a ways away, and I'm sure from the perspective it looks like it's a lot closer, but it's still pretty far away. However, the smoke is traveling all across the southern or the western portion of Ventura County at this point. So it's in the hills, it's burning away from the neighborhoods here in Simi Valley, at least at this point, as the winds are coming from the east and pushing towards the west.
3: And you know, you mentioned the winds. Wind has been a big part of this story, a wind advisory in effect, and Olga Ospina has been talking about that, and we heard from Ventura County Fire's PIO telling us that wind was the biggest factor that firefighters would be dealing with, as you see those gusts when you tighten up there and those flames that are raging. Luckily, this is burning in the brush and not in the neighborhoods. But Olga Ospina, if you could just give us a sense of where we are with the winds now. We know that you had said that the winds had died down a little bit from earlier in the 10 o'clock hour when we first got over this fire, and you were saying about 14 miles an hour in Simi Valley, but with some higher gusts in the 20s. How are winds?

0: looking, Olga?
1: Winds right now, we're still looking at those wind gusts in the 20s. The good news is, as we head into about the 3, 4, 5 o'clock hour, we're going to start to see those winds really diminish. And we're going to also start to see them shift from the northeast and actually pushing out of the southwest. So they're going to weaken. They're also going to change direction. Currently, we're seeing those winds at 14 miles per hour sustained in Simi Valley, gusts of 22 miles per hour. Humidity levels are still very low in the teens at 14%, with temperatures in climbing into the upper 70s and low 80s. So we're still going another 2-3 hours with still the danger of the winds. That wind advisory is in place for places like the Santa Susana Mountains, which is bordering the area of Simi Valley. So any kind of adjacent area to these spots that are under the wind advisory are also going to be in danger. That doesn't include places like the Ventura County Mountains. It also includes the San Gabriels, the Santa Clarita Valley. And, you know, we were just talking about this new fire, the Cajon Fire in the Inland Empire, San Bernardino County. No wind advisory had been posted there. However, also seen some breezy conditions there. You know, the reason why that one was not under a wind advisory, and we are seeing these wind advisories through parts of LA and Ventura County, is they're two different agencies. We have the National Weather Service in Oxnard that issues these advisories for Ventura and LA, and then we have the National Weather Service in San Diego that issues the advisories for the Inland Empire and Orange County. So even if you are not under a wind advisory and you have these strong winds, when we're dealing with these offshore Santa Ana winds, we are looking at that increased fire danger. So we are seeing that through the Inland Empire as well. And again, those areas that are under a wind advisory, this is going to continue through 3 o'clock this afternoon. That includes the Santa Clarita Valley. We're looking at the Santa Susana Mountains. Of course, we're seeing this fire here in Simi Valley right next to the Santa Susana Mountains. This also includes Southern Ventura County Mountains.
2: We're going to break away from KTLA's live breaking coverage in Simi Valley, California, back south to San Diego, California, where we have more breaking news. The threat we've been reporting on in the Islamic Center in the San Diego area, according to police now, has been, quote, neutralized. Okay, the San Diego police putting out an alert moments ago saying the threat at this center has been neutralized, and they are telling the media to go to an established staging area that they have close to this. And I'm hoping that that means that they will have an update for the media once they are set up there. But we wanted to pass that along while we were covering the fire to the north of this location, that the situation in Southern California has an update. So for those just joining us, there was a active shooter situation reported just before noon local time at the largest mosque in San Diego County. The Islamic Cultural Center there in San Diego that has a school as well attached to the cultural center and mosque has since then been the subject of a large police presence and investigation. First, there was an active shooter being investigated. That's what the police told us. Then there was a situation that had been contained. We were wondering what that had meant. We could see that the law enforcement officials were moving on the scene and moving very aggressively at times, that the armored vehicles had been called in and that the young people that were there were being moved out. And now we're being told by the San Diego Police Department that the threat that had been presented. They don't tell us who presented that threat, but the threat has now been neutralized. So that is an update on this center. Tracy Walder, who was with us earlier, talked about how this center in San Diego had been the subject of threats in the post 9/11 era. There was also an incident there where there were threats called in, and about a decade ago in 2015, which just led to an announcement from community leaders that they called for an increased police presence, but did not seem that it went to the level that we're seeing today. But that's the San Diego Police Department social media message that came out on X. And again, mentioned earlier, this is Extram Avenue right off the 805 freeway, still active but contained. And they were talking about having significant resources on the scene at the time. Since then, they've sent out a new message that updates that situation to say not only is it still active and contained, but it had, that the threat has been neutralized. So again, that is now some dated information on the screen from the police in San Diego, but because they say that they have they've neutralized the threat. Now, what does that mean? Well, we saw many of the police officers surrounding, guns drawn, by the way, long guns at times, and especially

0: The next message in from the police is that that threat had been neutralized. So that clearly is an update and a progression in this situation. So you have, you know, questions now that'll develop as to, you know, what happened, right? Like, how did we get to this situation? There was a morning prayer session that would have concluded, afternoon prayer that would not have begun yet. So it was in between those two times when the threat was first called in that the situation developed. So it wouldn't have been in an active, you know, meeting of the congregation there at the mosque necessarily. It would have been in between the midday and the afternoon prayer, and we don't even know, had one person moved in, had more than one person moved in, we're not sure. But we do know that the threat has been, quote, neutralized. Now, Kenneth Gray is a former FBI special agent, professor of criminal justice at the Henry C. College of Criminal Justice and Forensic Sciences. So Kenneth joins us now. We're watching all of this together. Kenneth, again, it's developed over the last hour and a half, in a very large police presence in the San Diego area at this Islamic center, and whatever was posing the threat has now, according to police, been neutralized. What stands out to you?
1: So, as you can see here, that there's a large police presence. There has to be whenever you have a potential for a mass shooting like this. One neighbor had said they heard 30 rounds being fired. So you do have a serious threat here. Police, though, claiming that the threat has been neutralized. This place also has a large gathering of kids that you see departing the area there that are there for regular school inside the mosque. So that makes an additional threat to the school itself there, a potential shooter there at a school inside the mosque.
0: Talk about the coordination of this. I was just looking at the latest alert that had been put out from ATF Los Angeles. They say the airfield division's there. We earlier have been getting most of our information from the local police department, San Diego PD, but the ATF is there. The governor's been briefed. Clearly, they're throwing all the resources they have. Talk about the coordination that goes into a threat like this.
1: Sure. So whenever there's an action like this here, police are going to be first on the scene, and they're going to be the first responders to the whatever the event is. However, there are a lot of other agencies there that want a piece of this. So the FBI is lead federal agency for any type of threat of terrorism, and so they are going to be part of it. ATF is there because of the firearms involvement. The Department of Homeland Security will have their agency there because of the possibility of this being a terror event. So a lot of different agencies there that will have to coordinate as part of the investigation once it gets to the investigation stand part, but they're not there yet. Right now, they are still in the process of figuring out what is going on. They say the threat has been neutralized, but yet we don't have the details of exactly what happened as of yet.
0: You can see from the chopper shot how large a complex we're talking about here, Kenneth. We identified it earlier as sitting on about 4 acres of land, the cultural center and the school and the mosque itself. There are two main structures. One, I'm told, is about 20,000 square feet. The second one, somewhere around 10,000 square feet. So I say that to ask that even if you have a neutralized threat, it would take time, wouldn't it, to clear the entire scene? So if you neutralize the threat, whatever it is, and again, we'll learn more about it, then what?
1: Oh, absolutely. So the rule of thumb is that if you have a threat like this here and you have one shooter, you've neutralized one shooter, there may be a second shooter involved. And so you have to go and clear the entire facility to make sure that there's not a second shooter somewhere inside that is waiting to leap out and attack others from inside the facility. And a facility this large is going to take a lot of manpower and a lot of time to go very thoroughly through all the spaces. Now, a lot of mosques have very open spaces for prayer sessions, and so that might make it a little bit simpler, but nonetheless, they have schools going on in here, so you also have classrooms that will also need to be cleared.
0: Yeah, we were talking earlier about how, you know, the one that was readily available from Quick Research was a weekend program, but it was clearly there was some sort of a program involving young people at that school

0: facility because we saw them being evacuated. And that was the other thing, is when you have an active shooter reported and there's young people involved, right, Kenneth, you have to make a decision as to what to do with those people in very short order, whether you lock down, hard lock down, nobody in, nobody out, or whether you actually try to evacuate them. That can be a tough call, I would suspect, at times.
1: Yes, and that's something that the San Diego police would be the ones that make that call, because they were first on the scene there, and they are evacuating everybody there. Now they're going to have to set up a center for the parents to come and be able to identify their kids and take possession of their kids. And so there's a lot more going on here that'll involve a lot of personnel throughout the course of the day.
0: Yeah, with the thing we haven't had, other than, you know, I know that you mentioned it earlier, maybe some speculative reports on social media and the like, is any kind of confirmation of shots fired, at least through official channels. I haven't seen anything that relates to that.
1: Yeah, what I mentioned, the 30 shots being fired, that was just a report from a neighbor saying they heard the sound of 30 rounds being fired. That does not mean that you have an actual active shooter there. It may have been a mistaken report. That could explain how they so quickly neutralized the threat. But still, we need to find out from the police exactly what transpired in there before we could draw any conclusions.
0: What would you say about the threats, or the threat environment, I guess I should say, at institutions like this, religious institutions in general, Islamic cultural centers and mosques in particular, in the year 2026? Tracy Walder was on earlier, you know, at a conversation about the post-9/11 period. But what would you say about the period we're in now and the threats that these types of institutions still face?
1: So there are a lot of extremists out there that are targeting places of religious worship, whether it's Islamic worship or Christian worship or Buddhist worship. Any type of religious institution seems to be at risk from extremist attacks. And so because of that, it's necessary for religious facilities to have a security plan and to also put together security teams to be able to handle a threat like this here. You need to have a quick response and the ability to call additional resources in if necessary, like the San Diego Police Department here.
0: You know, it's an interesting point, because are we more prepared, unfortunately, because we've had to deal with so many active shooters, especially at schools in this country, than we were in the past? And are we more prepared in large metro areas than we are in other areas around this country, in terms of when you have to coordinate between different agencies?
1: So when events like this happen, you have police setting up contacts with religious facilities, finding out where the layout of the facility is. They may even go there and do training just simply to be able to be ready to respond. But that doesn't always happen in every town and in every city. But nonetheless, these type of events occurring makes it an all too real possibility that there may have to be a response like this in the future.
0: All right, Ken Gray, thank you, sir. Again, former FBI. So we're covering breaking news from the San Diego area, where the police had responded to an active shooter at the Islamic Center of San Diego earlier this afternoon. Now, we had an update from the police that came in a short time ago, just before that conversation with Ken and myself, saying that the situation on scene was contained and that the threat itself had been neutralized. So what that means, we might learn in a further update. We'll come back with more on that. Even when we take this break, we'll keep some of the pictures up on screen when we do that. But in the meantime, we do have some other breaking news to cover for you. This is live breaking news coverage here in San Diego. So, this is our News Nation station, KSWB. We have their coverage. So instead of taking that break as advertised, let's listen to their special coverage, see what about the new information is.
2: We're looking at an active situation, but the area has been contained. There is no more threat to the public. We are still waiting to hear the exact details of what that means, whether that means an active shooter or shooters were detained, or whether or not there have been injuries or any deaths at this point. We're waiting to hear again from San Diego Police. Obviously, still a large and very heavy police presence in that area, including San Diego Fire. Okay, as well as sheriff's, the sheriff's department. You were just talking about schools, Dominique, yeah, about some of the schools that are still on lockdown, but there are schools that are no longer on lockdown, and we have a list of those.
3: Yeah, four schools were on lockdown. Those lockdown orders have been lifted. The schools that are no longer on lockdown include Ross Elementary, Lafayette Elementary, Sequoia Elementary, and Kearney High School. My friend at the Kavad Charter School, that's 2 minutes away from the Islamic Center, says that they are still on lockdown, but they have been told that, of course, the threat has been neutralized. So she says they've laid tarps on the school lawn. She's not sure what exactly that means. So there's still some uncertainty, but she says there's still ambulances and police outside of the street near her school.
2: While we know that there is no more threat to the community, at least on hand and in the Islamic Center, the story really is just beginning. We want to bring in the CARE San Diego Executive Director, Tazeen Nizam, on the phone. Do we have you, Tazeen? Can you hear me? Tazeen Nizam? I think we're trying to get a hold of the Executive Director CARE SD. Tazeen Nizam, are you there? Okay, we're waiting to get phone call back.
0: So that's KSWB News Nation Station San Diego. We'll continue with their coverage at our own. You heard some information I think was interesting about the schools, the one that's still in lockdown. We've been talking about the one attached to the mosque, but four other schools had been in lockdown earlier, okay? So those lockdowns, as just reported, have been lifted. Continuing coverage of this breaking news situation from San Diego here on News Nation in just a moment. We'll be right back.
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13: All right, on the breaking news from the San Diego area, neutralized threat at the Islamic Center of San Diego after reports of an active shooter that we've been covering now for more than an hour here live on News Nation. So we have a new report from the New York Times adding to the neutralized threat that a security guard, one person, a security guard, according to the Times, has been killed. They're attributing that to the chairman of the mosque who had spoken or had written via email to the Times with that information. So that is not yet confirmed through the authorities, as you see on scene, in terms of an update that we might get from the police department. We'll see whether that update comes in. Let me bring Rich Colco in on this, a former FBI special agent. And the other update, as we bring Rich in from our News Nation station, KSWB, when they were providing live coverage a moment ago, is that at least four of the lockdowns on local schools had been lifted. I believe there was one near the cultural center that was still on lockdown. Rich, what do you make of what you're seeing and hearing about here from the San Diego area today?
14: Well, what I'm seeing is just an enormous response. I mean, that's amazing. It looks like half the police cars in Southern California are there. So we know that they take these things seriously. What I will guarantee you with complete conviction is we don't know what's going on. Every time we get these things, the information we initially get always turns out to be wrong or changed over the minutes and hours as they go. We're hearing that the person has been neutralized, haven't got a definitive what that means yet as far as arrested, shot, or potentially killed, or took his own life on the assumption it's a him. Also, I've heard now some sporadic reporting there may have been two people. That would be very unusual. This is for a lot of times we hear active shooters. You could get what's called circular reporting in the initial reports, and it sounds like there may be more than one shooter, but by the time they do the investigation, it almost always turns out to be just one. But right now, there's an initial report that I just saw that said there may have been two people involved in this. So there's still a lot of information we're waiting to hear. I'm looking at your shot right now, and you can see there's a much more relaxed stance by the police there. So you know that the situation is more contained at this point.
13: Yeah, that shot from the chopper was moments ago, but still, to your point, definitely you know, different than what we saw earlier. In terms of official channel reporting, we've mostly been relying on the San Diego Police Department and their actual announcements to the public and to the media. And their most recent announcement was this scene on Ekstrom Avenue is still active, but contained. And then right after that said that the threat at the Islamic Center had been neutralized. The rest, I think you're right about this, you know, Rich, had been largely speculative. But then the other point we made is just such a large campus area, this 4-acre, you know, facility and cultural area, the largest in San Diego County, that even if the threat was one person and it was neutralized, they still got a lot of work to do.
14: They have a lot of work to do. Here's what I've been to a couple of school shootings, things that people don't necessarily think about. When people leave or depart, you see a lot of dropped backpacks, a lot of packages that are out of place. Police will have to check out every one of those, any place that person may have been. They want to identify the car to make sure there's no danger, no explosive devices in the car. That's what a lot of still active could potentially mean here. Until they secure the whole area, have checked everything out from top to bottom, left to right, they're not going to call that scene completely clear.
13: So you were saying that many times, almost all cases, it turns out at the end, after all the speculation, to be one person. Would it surprise you if it was more than one in a situation like this at a institution like this?
14: Yes, it would surprise me a great deal. So.

0: I'm anxious to hear that information authoritatively from San Diego PD or other authorities. That would mean a coordinated, planned out attack, not somebody acting alone, not that lone wolf. Once you've got more than one person, you know, your conspiracy planning, you know, go all the way back to Columbine, you know, where you had two shooters, you know, who had planned and thought out that kind of attack. So I'm sitting here straining my memory trying to remember an occasion since Columbine where we've had more than one shooter. Very, very rare. But almost every initial report of shooting is multiple shooters. And that's just because different people report things differently. The fascinating thing in FBI, you do an interview at interrogation school and you talk to people, you show people a video of a bank robbery. And then you interview these people and they're telling you straight up what they saw. I saw a person 6'2" wearing blue jeans and a t-shirt. Next one says I saw someone 5'7" in shorts and a long sleeve shirt. And they're describing the same person. So what happens is you get multiple reports about the same incident. And that's what law enforcement has to do, is actually dig into that and see what's actually going on.
1: And at the end of the day, is it because, Rich, you know, the one shooter, do you think that the law enforcement, FBI and others, do a pretty good job of breaking up, you know, networks of people that are working together? They're communicating with each other. Maybe they were infiltrated where that lone wolf is still the toughest.
0: Lone wolf is always scary. The person who sits in their basement and gets self-radicalized by watching things on the internet, not communicating with other people, not asking for money, not boasting or talking about things that they're planning on doing. Very, very difficult. We've seen them be, unfortunately, very successful at doing a lot of these active shooter situations over the last decades. They're very complex. You know, you go back to 9/11, Al-Qaeda. There was something for the law enforcement and the intelligence community to investigate there. There were people traveling, moving money, buying airplane tickets, taking plane classes, flight lessons. There's things to investigate versus somebody sitting in their basement watching videos from wherever and just deciding they're going to do something on their own. Very, very complex.
1: Rich Colco, thank you. Former FBI special agents, as is Phil Andrew, who joins us right now. Phil, your thoughts on this, by the way, just live from the San Diego area as we continue to cover this breaking news event. I just do want to pass along, although we haven't confirmed it yet ourselves, the report from the New York Times that there was one person, a security guard, who was killed, and they're citing the leader of this mosque, the Islamic Center in San Diego, that we've been watching here this afternoon. As the source of that. So we're waiting for an official update from authorities. But Phil, your impression on what's been happening in the San Diego area today?
2: Well, first, this is always tragic, and our hearts go out to this community that's going to be dealing with recovery for a long time. This is just shattering to, you know, hit worshipers at a time, you know, when they're seeking solace for themselves. And this is just shattering, and we'll have long tale of trauma to deal with. But, you know, the important thing is that the police are on the scene and they are responding. It does not seem to be still active, but they have to do everything they can to make sure that the person hasn't secreted themselves somewhere. And as your other guest was indicating, you know, whether there's a secondary device or some other danger that's been created. And this is all very well trained by municipal police departments. The San Diego PD and others, those responding, they're aware of this, they will have trained this, and they're really following a textbook there of how to do this as quickly and as safely as possible while getting those who are injured.
1: That textbook includes what? What stands out about how they are coordinating or how much of a presence we're seeing?
2: Yeah, moving quickly and triaging as they go to identify, you know, risk, addressing that risk or threat, and then moving with those folks and moving those folks that can, that are ambulatory, to get them out, and identifying those for additional support, either removing them as well or identifying those to, for, you know, emergency responders, you know, for first aid there. And they'll also be taking steps to control that crime scene so that more folks aren't coming in. And that's always an important piece. You know, we tend to want to rush toward these family members and others. The most important thing is to stay clear of that area as police conduct their activities.
1: Well, now that they've neutralized the threat, we know that because the San Diego police told us that they've done that. And now that they've taken what were, I believe, 5 schools on lockdown and released 4, there's one still right near the cultural center that is on lockdown. But now that they've done that, what does that tell you, Phil, that they're trying to, you know, that the situation is beyond contained, that there's, you know, but it's still an active situation. So why would you describe it as being contained, threat neutralized, but still active, and start to release some of these schools?
2: Yes, because I think what they've identified is that the active threat has been addressed, and now they're really thinking about any kind of secondary threat that might have been created, plus preserving evidence and conducting the investigation with the greatest of integrity. So that means not bringing new people into that scene, making sure you know who has been in that scene, and working toward reunification, all which, again, are all things that departments should be coordinating with and have a very clear plan. It sounds like there was a plan in place even for reunification with this particular mosque, you know, given its size and location. So that'll be the focus, is really preserving the investigation and gathering that evidence, but also returning the region, the area, to a status where there isn't lockdowns.
1: And to the point about the response and what, you know, we talked a lot about the police response, but the first line of defense, right, Phil, would be their own security at the cultural center and or mosque. And we know they have security with the Times report. Again, we haven't confirmed this ourselves, but the Times reports that their one person killed was the security guard there. So these types of facilities would have their own security.
2: Yes, and, you know, and we've seen this before. You know, we saw this up in Buffalo and elsewhere, where, you know, having security in place does not assure complete safety. That it can delay, it can attract, it sometimes can defeat, but usually they're the first person to engage, and often injured or there's a fatality with that security. So, you know, statistically, we haven't seen that prevent it, but delay it and sometimes save lives.
1: Phil, Andrew, thank you. I want to go to Chad Ayers on this. And Chad's the founder of Proactive Response Group, specializes in active shooter response training. So that gives us a different perspective on all of this. Thank you, Chad. You know, there's so many different people in this country, young people at schools, those of us at offices who go through active shooter training. Can you go through some of what you talk to people about for situations like we're watching right now in the San Diego area?
3: Yeah, Connell, obviously just devastating. And any time my phone goes off and I see another one, I'm like, not again. Yeah. Right. And when I started Proactive Response Group and our team started Proactive Response Group, our goal was actually to be out of business one day, that these events quit happening. But several key things that we look at, and we're a little bit different than some of the other training models out here, Connell. I'm just going to be honest. One, we start with training on the recognition of early warning signs of violence, school violence. You know, there are studies that the FBI has done that says, you know, high percentage, some studies have even shown upwards of 80%, says that there were early warning signs in the individual that commits these attacks. Past that, we want to build that foundation where students and teachers are comfortable and know what these early warning signs are in either students or the types of people who commit these attacks. Then we are really going to go into those response options. So that is, what do you do during the event? And I'll be honest, I've been very outspoken against some of these training models out here that say, you know, in an active shooter, let's shove the kids in the corner of a room and put a teacher in front of them and hope the bad guy doesn't find them or lay under your desk. I'm not playing hide and go seek with a crazy person committing mass murder. We've got to give better options to the teachers in situations like this. Obviously, get away if you can. If we can't, we've got to shut, lock, barricade, but we're always ready to fight. And then past that is the bleeding control. So in every one of our course, we are going to teach how do you stop massive bleeding on all areas of the body, because, you know, the United States Secret Service did a study and said upwards of, you know, high 50% of the people who have died in these events, Connell, would be alive today if someone knew how to stop their bleeding. So it's not just a

0: once, you know, one type of event or one type of training does it. It's got to be a holistic approach. Like your previous guest mentioned, you know, layers of protection are great. Cameras, key card access, locked doors, security guards. But look, we have seen that layers of protection are great, but layers of protection can be beat. We saw it at the White House Correspondence Center, yeah. Right? So that is where valuable, effective training comes in. And I'm telling you, Connell, we've got to start looking at our schools and saying, are we truly providing valuable, effective training? Or are we just showing a 5 to 10 minute video to check a box to say we're doing something?
1: So Facebook post from the Islamic Center right now on their own Facebook page, Chad, which is, you know, the first piece of good news we've had in a while. They say their entire school that they have in their facility is safe, that all of the children and all of the teachers are safe. Okay, so they've posted that, the Islamic Center of San Diego, right, on their Facebook page. What about the size of a facility and or facilities like this when an active shooter comes in and you're at a place this large? I mean, it had two structures. One's like 20,000 square feet, as I said earlier. One maybe in the neighborhood of 10,000 square feet. And, you know, it's like 4 acres of land is this plot that this center that you're looking at now sits on. How, if at all, does that impact things in terms of the response?
0: You know, on the, are we talking about the response from inside the school, Connell?
1: Well,
0: or
1: both. But I was actually talking initially about the people inside and how they would deal with, you know, hearing about a shooter coming into the facility this large. But now that you bring it up, I also am interested in the law enforcement response. But what about the response inside first?
0: Yeah, so inside, obviously, where the gunfire is determines what your best course of action is, mm-hmm, right? And so good communication systems within schools, good, you know, having good hard rooms where someone can get in and monitor the cameras and actually be giving law enforcement and these students, you know, real-time information. A campus that size, if I know that the gunman is on the first grade hallway and I'm on the ninth grade hallway and there's distance and I can safely get away, that's what we want to do. Look, we saw what happened, unfortunately, at Robb Elementary School in Uvalde when we just do this standard lockdown, don't move. So again, the options-based approach, but where that gunman is, getting information to these teachers is key and paramount in increasing the chances of survival. That obviously is on the faculty and staff side. Coming from a law enforcement background where I was on a full-time SWAT team and have responded to, you know, an active shooter event before, it is, we train for this. We hope it never happens. But just like San Diego police, who I know is well proficient and trained in this, our job is not to wait for backup. We have to go in, if it's by myself or with one other, we have to go in and locate the gunman. We're going towards the sound of gunfire. We're stepping over the injured. We have to eliminate the threat as quickly as possible. Time is not on the gunman's hands that day, Connell. But, you know, what is your most precious commodity if you're in that school? It's that precious T word. I'm trying to buy time.
1: And what about security on scene? As reported, New York Times, that one of the security guards here is a casualty, had reportedly been killed. By the way, the message that was put out by the Islamic Center on their Facebook page, as I said a moment ago, said all the children and teachers are safe. The message said that there are, quote, a few casualties, but that is not confirmed yet. So we'll wait on the police to tell us about more. We know of the Times reporting of the security guard, which is why, Chad, I'd ask you about that as a first line of defense, at least having security at facilities, whether it be a religious institution or school or, in this case, both.
0: Yeah, listen, that's a deterrent, right? Having, you know, marked patrol cars, school resource officers, or private security at, you know, your mosque or your private school, wherever you are at, it is a deterrent. It's a layer of defense. Obviously, I have been very kind of outspoken. I am not about arming teachers.
1: Right.
0: And look, teachers are there to teach. I am all about having more trained law enforcement and guards there that know, you know, being situationally aware. It all starts with situational awareness. And it sounds like, you know, unfortunately, this school, you know, security guard lost his life, but he did what he had to do to at least slow that gunman down. So that's a win. I hate that he lost his life. It's devastating, but he saved a lot of lives that day, and that security guard is a hero.
1: What would you say about lessons learned over the years? It sounds like you do have still some frustration at the conventional wisdom about how people approach these situations, even though we've had so many of them, unfortunately, to learn from.
0: Man, I could go on for a long time on this. It is. I feel like we have to look at, you know, when we drop our kids off at school, we are hoping and we are planning on that these teachers and faculty are trained, right? Training is more than just a few minute video. It has to be empowering. It cannot be fear-based. Teachers don't learn by scaring them and showing scary videos, blood, guts, and gore. It has to be empowering. And listen, the viewers need to understand the chances you ever find yourself in an active shooter event is very small. Get away if you can. If you can't, you shut, you lock, you barricade, but you always have to be ready to fight at all times.
1: Have you found that, you know, the training works, that people are responsive to it, even, you know, people that you wouldn't ordinarily, you know, think or have no training themselves in the past?
0: Yeah, you know, the majority of these attacks are committed by solo gunmen. That's one person with a gun. And as a solo gunman, I can only shoot one person at a time. So we go into, there's power in numbers. Use your numbers to the advantage. Two on one is better than one on one. Throw things. Disrupt that gunman's mindset. They think they're coming in anticipating no or minimal resistance whatsoever. You have to do something. Sitting under your desk or shoving kids to the corner of a room, hoping the bad guy doesn't find them. If the bad guy does make it in, where's all of his targets at? They're in one place. Look at Sandy Hook, the most horrific, you know, one of the most horrific after action reports I've ever gone through. So if you can't get out, spread out. Tell kids to throw books, iPhones, whatever you can, and then take that opportunity to take this gunman down as quickly as you can.
1: All right. That gunman now has been, according to the police, neutralized. Thank you, Chad. Chad Ayers with his experience. Quick break. Breaking news coverage continues on News Nation in just a moment. We'll be right back.
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3: San Diego area at a mosque and Islamic cultural center there. Two suspects in a shooting at this San Diego mosque are dead. This information coming to us via a police source who spoke to the Associated Press. And we talked about whether it was one suspect or possibly there was more than one. The police a police source speaking to the AP, we're still waiting for a news conference from the police, are saying that two suspects are dead. We had the New York Times report of a security guard at the facility also having been killed in the shooting, still trying to confirm that and waiting for the police to do so. Chad Ayers, who has so much experience as he was going through a few moments ago in training people for active shooter events, is still with us, also has experience on SWAT teams in terms of response. And I want to also bring Joshua School in as a former high-ranking official at the FBI. Josh, so we'll get back to you, Chad, in a moment. Since you're just joining us, maybe you could weigh in on this. And many of our guests, as we've been covering this and trying to learn the information in real time, have said usually it's one shooter or one person. And now we're told that there are two suspects that have been killed here in San Diego. What do you make of that?
4: Well, I think that there was obviously some pre-planning that went into this, and this was a small conspiracy. And so it'll be very interesting as we unfortunately talk a lot of times, Connell, about these, where there are going to be indicators with these two individuals and their planning and everything that goes into it. What was their grievance against the Islamic Center? Why did they choose this time of day, this target, and so forth? And I think that's hopefully we learned some of that at the press conference.
3: Yep, we're still waiting on that. Your thoughts, Chad, on two rather than one here?
5: Well, honestly, I was just, as soon as this popped up, I started racking my brain, and I think our last two-person active shooter event was actually San Bernardino in California, which was kind of, ruled more of a terrorist type event. Obviously, they were on terrorist watch lists, but I agree with the former special agent there that these people conspired together and there was planning involved. It's going to be very interesting to see over the coming days as the Bureau starts executing search warrants, probably already on their residences, their electronic devices. Who were they in contact with? What did this look like? How did they intend to plan it out? Did it go? Was there influence from outside sources and other radical type groups? That's going to be very interesting in the coming days.
3: White House official also confirms the president's been briefed on this shooting that we're covering from San Diego. But maybe, Josh, you could walk through the FBI process now when you're investigating a shooting like this at a religious institution like this where there's more than one person involved. What's next?
4: So much of what we've covered already is the gumshoe work, if you will, Connell, of that. But what everybody's going to want to know is, what is the ideology? Why did they attack the Islamic Center? Was there what were their motivations to do this? Was this, or were these two individuals domestic terrorist leaning? Did they have a grievance against what was going on in the Middle East? Obviously very different than San Bernardino, who was ISIS inspired. So the FBI will be looking at all of that. Does any law enforcement organization have any information at all about these two individuals? Is the first thing that every single law enforcement agency in the area goes into their databases to look.
3: Right. And then it's a sharing of information, right, between multiple agencies. I mean, we got just about everybody involved, Josh.
4: Yeah, the police response was impressive. Certainly the San Diego Joint Terrorism Task Force has immense amount of resources with all the local, state, and federal jurisdictions in the area. But they're still going to comb through all of that, Connell, just to, as a due diligence check, to make sure there wasn't something they should have done previously.
3: Let me cut away, guys, stand by, Josh School and Chad Ayers, to this news conference. I don't know that we're getting any audio out of it yet. Okay, now we are. Let's listen. Local official San Diego.
6: To put a lot of minds at ease, there is no further threat. Both suspects in this case are deceased. All of the kids are safe. Our hearts go out to the families that are in this moment being notified of what has happened to their loved ones.
7: Awesome. Thank you.
6: We have three confirmed adults that are deceased at the Islamic Center. There is a lot of preliminary information that we're going to try to highlight and cover, but understand it's going to take us some time to get accurate information out to everyone. Here's what we know so far. At about 11:43, we received a call of an active shooter at the Islamic Center. Within 4 minutes, officers arrived on scene and observed immediately three deceased, what appeared to be deceased, victims out in front. They immediately began to deploy with an active shooter response into the mosque and adjacent school. At about the same time, we began to receive calls from just a couple blocks away that we had more active gunfire. Officers were also responding to that call for service at the same time. There was a landscaper that was doing his work that was shot at and fortunately was not hit. That was at about the 7100 block of Salerno, which is just a couple blocks from here. Moments later, at the 3800 block of Hatton, officers were called to that location where they found a vehicle in the middle of the street with who we believe to be the shooters in this incident, both deceased. The circumstances that led up to this and the details of what happened and exactly which time it happened will come out in the days ahead. I can tell you, this is, in 28 years, this is the most dynamic and impressive response that I have ever seen in policing. We have every single police officer available throughout our county that dropped what they're doing and did exactly what they're trained to do, run towards gunfire. I could not be more proud, and I cannot express the gratitude, the willingness to step into harm's way in a moment like this. And I tell you what got me. Watching the kids come running out. Just thankful to be alive. I want to bring up Mark Remley from the FBI. Because of the Islamic Center location, we are considering this a hate crime until it's not. And at this point, we're going to work closely with the FBI to make sure that we are matching all the resources that we need for this investigation. So, Mark.
8: Good afternoon. My name is Mark Remley. I'm the special agent in charge of the FBI San Diego field office. Today, the FBI responded to assist our local law enforcement partners at the Islamic Center of San Diego. This was based on reports of an active shooter. As the chief said, what we know at this time is that there are three deceased adult males, and those are the presumed victims at this time. On behalf of the FBI, we extend our sincerest condolences to the family and friends of the victims of this tragic incident. There were two subjects, both teenagers, and both are confirmed deceased. I want to thank our local law enforcement partners for their quick response that undoubtedly saved the additional loss of life. The FBI is meticulously assessing the situation and is prepared to employ every resource we have to uncover the facts of this incident. No community should have to go through such a tragic incident, but we will work tirelessly until we learn the truth. We have on scene a number of special agents, task force officers, our evidence response personnel, victim specialists, and many more. As we work through this investigation, we ask for your patience to determine any motive and facts associated with the shooting. The FBI continues to ask for the public's help in providing any information that could help us resolve this investigation, and we remind the public that any detail, no matter how small, could be useful. The FBI has set up a digital media tip line for information regarding the shooting. We ask that the public submit their tips to FBI.gov or call 1-800-CALL-FBI with any information you may have.
7: Thank you.
9: One more piece of information that I failed to put out. There is a reunification center set up at 4125 Hathaway where parents can be reunified with their kids and any other loved ones that might be related to the Islamic Center. That is the location where you can be reunified. Next, I want to bring up the mayor of San Diego, Mayor Todd Gloria.
10: I want to be here to reemphasize what our police chief said. The threat currently has been addressed. Children are safe, and that is a good thing. Obviously, we've had the loss of life here at the Islamic Center of San Diego. To our local Muslim community, my prayers are with you. I want to assure our Muslim community that we will do everything it takes to make sure that you can feel safe in this city. And no resource will be spared in making sure that our religious institutions and locations are protected in this sensitive time. I want the Diegans to respond to our calls to clear the area, to allow law enforcement to do their jobs. I ask you to continue to do that. You hear otherwise. As Chief said, students can be picked up at the church just down the street here. You have that information already sent out. We'll just say at this time, obviously we'll have more comments later. But at this moment, I want to simply express my immense gratitude and that of all 4 million San Diegans for the incredible law enforcement response that we saw here today. As Chief mentioned, respond within 4 minutes. This is what we train for. This is what we ask of our public safety professionals, and they absolutely deliver in the way that we ask them to do so. I appreciate our San Diego Police Department, our San Diego Fire Rescue Department. Our chief of the fire department is here as well as our local, state, and federal partners, many of whom have been in touch with me directly, recognizing the gravity of this situation and why it is so, such a tragic situation for which there'll be a lot more work to be done in the days and weeks ahead. Again, my condolences to the victims and their families. Muslim community, one of our great leaders is here, Taha, directly impacted this day time for making sure that we do everything that's necessary to gain the incident that was here today, but to reiterate, as I always will, it has no place in San Diego. And when it happens and crime of any nature occurs, we will hold you accountable. Again, appreciation, public safety professionals. I'll turn it back to our chief.
9: I'll open it up to questions here in just a second. I want you to keep in mind, we're giving you what we have and what we know at this point, and there's only so many limitations. There's a limitation of what we can go into at this point until we can confirm information. So with that, we'll open up to a couple questions.
11: Five total? Three here and two in another car.
9: Yeah, so thank you for asking that. How many total deceased? So we have our two suspects that are deceased. We have three victims at the Islamic Center. All three are adults, for a total of five people that are deceased related to this incident.

0: Yeah, we. Yeah, so we are actively investigating that right now to figure out, piece together exactly what led to this moment. And as we get that information confirmed and verified, we'll be back out here providing more details moving forward.
1: Chief, apologies if you said this before, but how did the two suspects meet their end?
0: So the suspects at this point appear to have died from self-inflicted gunshot wounds. There were no officers involved in firing their weapons. But that is still very preliminary at this point. But that's what we believe right now. Two males.
1: You have agents on?
0: At this point, we believe them to be 17 and 19. So, again, we are actively investigating the things that led up to this. Obviously, these things don't typically just happen on a whim. The information that we knew preceding it is what we're actively looking into, and once we get that information verified and assembled, we will provide it. Yes, ma'am. Yeah. So the Islamic Center does have security. One of the deceased is a security guard that works there. And I think played a pivotal role in assisting this being much worse. Yes. Yeah. Islamic Center does have cameras and there is footage. There's going to be a tremendous amount of information and details that we're going to try to sort and put this puzzle back together again. Not confirmed. No, we don't. Shannon, you know, I don't necessarily know you know, which locations were put on you know, a lockdown. There's other neighboring schools in the area. It's standard protocol. When information like this comes out with an active shooter, we try our best to get that information out and either shelter in place or evacuate from the area if it's ideally safe to do so. So that would not be outside of protocol for that to happen.
2: One more question. Yes.
3: The agents arrived to the scene, the shooters are still on the scene, or they were not inside of the center?
0: So our initial officers that got on scene did not engage with the suspects in the parking lot. They began to make entry into the Islamic Center. They observed three deceased bodies outside of the center, which, you know, obviously them to engage in an active shooter response, immediately deploy inside of the Islamic Center and start working from room to room. They did have to breach doors to get into all of the different rooms. Extremely chaotic. There was somewhere between 50 and 100 police officers inside of that facility. All of you that respond here could see how many officers and deputies from around the county that were surrounding the outside of the facility. We also have the scene a couple blocks away, where we had active gunfire coming in on a landscaper that was just out there doing his job. Thankfully, he's okay, was not hit. He was not injured. But we got a lot of work to do to try to figure out what led up to this and exactly what actions took place. But I can tell you with 100% certainty, the heroic actions of the responding officers and deputies is beyond words to know that this many of our public servants are willing to leave their loved ones behind, drop what they're doing, and run towards gunfire without asking.

0: worship in our beautiful city should always be protected. It is extremely outrageous to target a place of worship. Our Islamic Center is a place of worship. People come to the Islamic Center to pray, to celebrate, to learn. Not only Muslims, but we have people from all walks of life. Just this morning, earlier, a group of people, non-Muslims, coming just to learn about our faith and our cultures. So this is something that we have never expected. And I would like also to thank all the people who contacted us from all over the country and even from overseas to give condolences and to ask about, is there anything they can do to help? And I would like also to thank our local authorities, our San Diego Police Department, the FBI, the San Diego Police Department, FBI, and all the Sheriff Department, our mayor, for showing up and standing in solidarity with us. So this is what I have to say. Thank you so much.
1: Did you know the two victims?
2: Thank you very much. That's all the time we have right now. We will come back in hours, and we will also set up for Spanish interviews. Yes.
3: So, two teenagers opened fire earlier today at the Islamic Center of San Diego, killing three people before police say they appear to have taken their own lives. And we just got the update from officials on scene. Joshua School was with me before, the former FBI Executive Assistant Director, and is with me now. I also want to bring in Charles Marino, who's a former Secret Service agent, a former senior advisor at the Department of Homeland Security. So, Josh, your thoughts first on that. We, you know, talked right before. We had just heard that it was two suspects, okay? And now we know what happened. And we also had the update on the fact that there was additional gunfire a few blocks away from the facility.
4: Well, I think what police are trying to do is they're trying to figure out whether those two events are connected in any way, shape, or form. That's probably one of the steps they're taking. Secondly, it's very interesting to me that there was, and this sounds horrible, but that they were engaged or confronted, at least in the parking lot, and then the two suspects decided to take their life inside the Islamic Center, which seemed to be very, very early on in their attack on the Islamic Center.
3: Well, what I thought, you know, and that's a good point. And what I was thinking through, Chuck, was that if these guys came up to shoot up this center, they were met outside by at least one security guard, we know, because one of the three people killed was a security guard. They killed three people, including that guard outside. And then it almost sounded to me like from there, I was wondering if they even entered the center or whether they took off on foot and then opened fire on this landscaper down the block and then killed themselves shortly thereafter. What did you make of the kind of chain of events, which we're told we'll hear more about later?
5: Yeah, not exactly clear on that sequence yet. We're not really even certain where the victims were found. They may have never really made it far inside the mosque. So a lot more details that I expect to hear in the next 2 hours during the next press conference that takes place. But here we're talking about two suspects. So obviously not only an element of planning, but also some level of coordination. I think you heard the police chief say correctly that they're approaching this as a hate crime right out of the gate. And I think that's ultimately where this will lead. And it also falls in line with what we're seeing in general, which is an increase in attacks on religious sites, although not too many examples against mosques and the Muslim religion. So it's going to be interesting to see here exactly what the motivation is. But typically in these cases, as we all know, sadly, is that now the investigation will continue. They'll talk to family members, friends. They'll scour social media and try and piece together how far in advance this was all being planned.
3: To Chuck's point, Josh, a hate crime until it's not is how the police chief put it, which would speak to future kind of and continued FBI involvement, right, in the investigation?
4: That's exactly right. And those are the words that we would normally use in a terrorism investigation, or the FBI would use in a terrorism investigation. It certainly appears as a hate crime. We don't know very much right now, Connell. But to Chuck's point, they're going through all of the investigative steps, social media, family, friends, searching the cars, the houses, and

0: this is going to be an expansive investigation. It's expansive when you have one and you've doubled that. I would expect that we would learn much more here very quickly as they get to the suspect's social media, they get on their computers, their phones, and they start to see an ideology forming and a reason why they conducted this attack on this school and the mosque.
1: Just two kids themselves, Chuck, for what it's worth. I mean, 17 and 19. I don't know how that, kind of adds to a profile that's going to come together here, but a 17-year-old and a 19-year-old.
2: Well, it's kind of fitting the mold in terms of these types of school attackers that we're seeing here. And it tells us we've got a significant problem in this country, one that ultimately is always leading us towards mental health. And so we've got to find out what's going on here that's causing these very young people to act out as violently as they are. And look, the hardest challenge here is how do you stop somebody who's prepared to die when carrying out an attack? And the answer to that question is you can't. So what you try and do is mitigate it the best that you can. And that's why we're seeing the stories over and over again of security at these types of locations, be it schools or religious sites, that are now being very active in mitigating these threats.
1: Well, I was thinking the same thing, Josh, as Chuck's bringing up, because it was, again, before the suspects could get very far in, into the Islamic Center at all, that there was security, because, and we know that because at least one of the people, we haven't found out who the other two were, but one of the people who was killed was a security guard. So that first line of defense, according to the police chief there in San Diego himself, Chief Wall, he said that, was pivotal, I think was the word he used. He said it could have been a lot worse, and if that guard didn't give up, his or her life there.
0: It certainly could have been, and certainly engaging somebody as far away from their target location as possible, to Chuck's point, is really what the security guard did. It would be interesting as we learn more to see whether or not what there was captured on video surveillance. There's going to be more. The ATF right now, how did these kids get weapons? Where did they come from? All of this is ongoing. And so it wouldn't surprise me if they spotted them somewhere near the campus on some sort of video or something suspicious. I went out to check it out, and that's when the engagement started.
1: Now, let's go back to the news conference for a moment. We have a clip of the police speaking about these subjects again, two young kids. Here it is from moments ago.
3: There were two subjects, both teenagers, and both are confirmed deceased. I want to thank our local law enforcement partners for their quick response that undoubtedly saved the additional loss of life. The FBI is meticulously assessing the situation and is prepared to employ every resource we have to uncover the facts of this incident.
1: It's the FBI special agent in charge. Chuck, what would you say about the response? We've been covering it all afternoon, watched a lot of it in real time a couple hours ago, and it was just beginning. What about the response and the strength of it and the quickness of it? I think 4 minutes after the call was what he said.
2: Yeah, well, that doesn't happen by accident. That's called being prepared. They trained for this across all levels of government, federal, state, and local to respond to incidents just like this. It's becoming much too common in the country where law enforcement has to be prepared for these types of events. They're no longer the anomaly. Unfortunately, they're becoming more of the norm. And law enforcement, as a result, has been placing themselves in a position to become very good at responding to these types of incidents. It's really a sad state of affairs, no matter how you try and articulate it.
1: Yeah, it shows you while we have lockdowns in place, I suppose, there were so many schools in the area, general area, and this always happens. You say, well, how far out do you to try to protect at least young people? Because that poor landscaper, thank goodness, wasn't hit. But that, Josh, that landscaper just around, cutting somebody's lawn and almost got taken out by these guys for whatever reason. Maybe they were met by the security like we speculated and took off. But then they saw this guy and they took a shot at him. So the surrounding area, too, you respond to the scene, but the surrounding area has to get locked down.
0: Well, it's always better to be preventative, Connell. I mean, and so the wider you go, the better. While it is alarming for those families and, get the notification from schools that the school is on a lockdown and they don't have additional details, it certainly causes a panic, and it would for me, as it would for any of us. But it's better to do that than to have somebody that is actually trying to evade law enforcement and end up on a different campus and be able to gain access.
1: Yeah, I mean, you've talked a few times, Chuck, about patterns that have developed over time, and whether it's suspects and young males, and in this case, you know, very young, 17 to 19 years old, and kind of what we're learning, unfortunately, having to go through the same thing over and over again. There's obviously differences in each event, but what about that over the years and what we're learning about how to respond in the moment and in the weeks and months to follow?
2: Well, we're still heavy, much too heavy on the reactive side, which is why all of these protections are having to be put in place at these locations, these sensitive locations, like schools and religious sites. Where we're still seeing a significant gap is on the proactive side. You know, why do we always have to go back and scour social media to find out what was always sitting there in terms of giving us hints about planning and coordination and target preference? And so why aren't we closing this gap and leveraging the connection between social media and some of this planning and language that would cause the general public to be much concerned if they had seen it in advance of an attack taking place? So we still need to get social media companies and law enforcement much more on the same page when it comes to identifying these concerning patterns and getting out in front of them.
1: Your thoughts on some of those issues, Josh?
0: I think there's more that can be done for sure. And there's this tough balance between protected speech and hate speech. And that has caused a lot of consternation between law enforcement and social media. I do think that there's more that can be done. And certainly the way technology is advancing today, providing those tips to law enforcement. And then, of course, law enforcement has to have the resources to run down every tip in order to make sure that there's not some more planning that's going into it. And it's a voluminous amount of information that goes out, and a lot that law enforcement does do proactively. Unfortunately, sometimes you can't get to it all. So I'm hopeful that we can continue to make improvements in the system.
1: I always wonder about how much we don't hear about. I think back to the days after 9/11, when terrorism was front and center, when there would be many a plot. There were a bunch even in and around the city in New York where I am, and there, around the country really, that you would hear afterwards were thwarted. The old see something, say something comes out of that era, and you know, it was a story here years ago. It was a coffee cart guy saw something in the Times Square area, said something. It could have been a disaster. Stuff at the border with Canada, similar. Is it harder or more challenging in some of these other situations? We don't know exactly what happened here yet, but you know, school shootings versus terror networks planning, and you know, it would seem to me be harder to keep track of some of this, Chuck.
2: Well, we're talking about, you know, social media here on one hand, and the other source of valuable information on the proactive side is the families and the friends and the other acquaintances. You know, we're going to get a lot of information from the families and friends. There's no doubt about it. We always do in these cases. There were always areas of concern. We may find also of prior instances where law enforcement has made contact with these suspects previously for some unrelated situation. So there's still a lot more information to come out. But, you know, just like we're pointing the finger at social media here in some cases, really the families and the friends need to be speaking up in many of these cases.
1: All right. Charles Marino with us. Joshua School with us. It's 25 minutes past the hour as we continue with this coverage. Again, we have live from San Diego right now. We had the update from officials there a few minutes ago on the ground, and they told us that two suspects opened fire, a 17 and a 19-year-old, and they killed three people at the Islamic Center of San Diego. One of those was a security guard at the center. The other two have not been identified. The two suspects, shortly thereafter, then are thought to have taken their own lives as they were found dead nearby. All right. Dan O'Shea is with us. Dan, a former FBI special agent, and a commander in the Navy SEALs as well. Welcome, Dan, to the conversation. You add what kind of reflections or thoughts or maybe something we missed that stands out about this scene in San Diego?
4: Well, not an FBI agent, retired Navy SEAL commander, and did hostage and kidnapping incidents in Iraq back in the day. So what really stands out to me, my initial thought when I heard is, okay, San Diego, large military population. And maybe there's something, again, tied to the veteran community down there. But the fact that we have the 17 and 19-year-old, I mean, the 19-year-old could have certainly been in the military, but odds are the fact that they were radicalized and probably online social media. That's the telling point. And it was brought up by my FBI and Secret Service colleagues earlier. That armed security guard who was killed at the scene probably prevented a much worse situation happening, because what the news has come out that these two confronted the armed guard. Yep. They did shoot. The guard was killed. There were two other males wounded and killed at the scene, five total, as we've heard. But these two committed, what we're understanding is they took their own lives there because the attack was thwarted. So this could have been a much worse incident. And I think that, you know, is why the now FBI is involved will be very telling to find out what are the motivations for these two armed shooters.
1: Yeah, 17. We didn't find out if they exchanged fire. Maybe they did with the security guard there, and whether they were wounded or what happened, because at some stage, for whatever reason, they ended up, you know, moving a couple of blocks, as the local police chief described it, and then they opened fire on that landscaper. So something happened in that sequence of events that you're probably right, that it, you know, prevented it from maybe being a lot worse.
4: Yeah, I mean, again, we don't know. The sheriff said, and the police chief, that there's a lot of cameras. They're going to be going through volumes of footage and, you know, eyewitness statements. But, you know, this was an Islamic center. It not only was the mosque, but there was a school. I mean, you can see in the background, you know, students are being moved, you know, rushed to safety. So this just very troubling. And again, as people have, you know, it was brought up, religious centers, churches, mosques, and schools have almost been the targets for most of these shootings. And now it's almost imperative that, you know, religious services, schools, and places like this religious center, they have to have armed security. It's an imperative now anywhere in this country.
1: We were having that conversation, you may have heard it a few minutes ago, about reactive versus proactive, what we've learned, what we need to do better. You have thoughts there?
4: Well, I mean, simply having law enforcement or armed security. I mean, I did hear that he was the gentleman was in a vest. So they were proactive in letting people know that we do have armed security. And that's the first step. My initial going back to the armed guard was the first one I heard killed, is that they had done maybe pre-target surveillance. So they knew this armed guard was there. But something tells me that if they were 17, 19, they're young, but if they had been more experienced, they would have scouted out the place. They would have known where the threat to them was, which would have been this armed guard. I think that armed guard and that, you know, just simply having armed personnel is what prevented this from being much worse.
1: Yeah, it does sound that way. And that guard, you know, gave their own life here, one of the three people who were victims of these three. I mean, I think one of the things that was coming up was whether we're proactive enough in catching people like this before, and whether we're infiltrating, whether it's networks or, like you said, social media, and whether we can do more than we're doing.
4: Well, I just think the troubling that you got a 17-year-old and a 19-year-old, that to me is the most alarming situation. And that is, you know, the sad part is that deep dive, some of that information doesn't come out. And, I've learned from my time in Iraq working over foreigner kidnappings, the government is generally hesitant to put out that information. That's the worst thing that needs to be done. These need to be addressed. The impact on social media on the generation coming up behind us is having catastrophic consequences, and it needs to be brought front and center. And I think that is going to be the intrigue of why a 17 and 19-year-old were involved in this.
1: Yeah, I'd be very surprised, wouldn't you, if it wasn't some way and somehow related to that. Dan O'Shea, former Navy SEAL, thank you, Dan. We appreciate it, joining our breaking news coverage, which continues in a moment. We'll be right back on News Nation Live.
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7: A new deal for American farmers. I'm Blake Berman, host of The Hill on News Nation. The White House announcing new commitments from China to purchase at least $17 billion worth of U.S. agriculture goods each year following President Trump's visit last week. This is in addition to the soybean commitments China made in October of 2025. Last year, China scaled back its purchase of U.S. ag products amid the trade war, buying less than $10 billion worth of agricultural goods. President Trump said tariffs were not discussed during his visit this time around. The administration also says China resumed imports of poultry from states free of bird flu, restored market access for more than 400 U.S. beef facilities, and approved an initial purchase of 200 Boeing planes. The Chinese leader Xi Jinping is expected to make his return visit to the U.S. in September. I'm Blake Berman, and this is the News Nation Political Minute.

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11: Throughout the show today, we have some on the war. I want to turn to the Middle East now, and you know, we've had some developments there today. The president says he's holding off on an attack on Iran at this point, planned for tomorrow, after Gulf allies asked him not to go through with it. So with that, we bring in our international correspondent, Robert Sherman, who's live tonight from Doha on all of these developments. So what's been going on, Robert?
12: Hey there, Connell. Yes, some significant movement since we last spoke to you, with the president saying that he made the decision to call off this pre-scheduled attack, which was supposed to take place tomorrow, after hearing from the leadership of the UAE, Saudi Arabia, and Qatar, where we are right now. His explanation for this, he put out a statement saying serious negotiations are now taking place, and that, in their opinion, the Gulf states, a deal will be made, which will be very acceptable to the United States of America, as well as countries in the Middle East and beyond. President going on to say that a big focus of this is ensuring Iran does not have a nuclear weapon, but that fingers effectively remain on the trigger in case all of this falls through. You have seen diplomatic movement taking place over the weekend, conversations taking place between the Iranians and the Pakistanis in Tehran itself. The public indications up to this point is that there has still been, on the one hand, distrust between both of these sides, but on the other hand, some fundamental disagreement on the nuclear issues here, with the president giving a little bit of breathing space for negotiations to carry forward, believing that the Gulf states are saying that a deal can be struck here, but only time will tell. And the president says this leeway won't be extended indefinitely.
11: All right. So that is quite a headline. As you said, we were covering the breaking news out of California, the president calling off what had been a planned attack. He has an event going on right now, by the way, the president does, at the White House, on health care affordability. I know Mark Cuban and others are there. If he takes questions, we're monitoring that. We're going to take the questions, certainly, because they, I would think, Robert, might be related to this. I mean, you and I earlier were talking about the Treasury Secretary overseas, maybe more sanctions and that kind of thing. But so that was economic pressure. This was military pressure that was there until it was taken away.
12: Yeah, exactly. I mean, when you listen to the president here, I mean, there had been this lead up to this moment here, talking about military option is on the table, wants Iran to make a deal. But every one of these counter proposals that have been coming down in recent days, the president has been saying not satisfactory in the slightest. In fact, to an extent, angering the president with some of the counter proposals that have been coming back here, which is why you had even been hearing it from the mediators here that there was this feeling on the ground that we were up against the clock for a deal to come together before the next step is taken. Now you have this announcement coming down here that we appear to be in a bit of a pause right now, Connell.
11: On that note, the president is now taking questions, including about the situation in San Diego.
0: Looking at it very strongly. Yeah, please.
13: Can you speak a little bit about your pulse on Truth Social on Iran and what was the decision that why you didn't attack him?
0: Well, other countries have come to me and they've said we were getting ready to do a very major attack tomorrow. I've put it off for a little while, hopefully maybe forever, but possibly for a little while, because we've had very big discussions with Iran, and we'll see what they amount to. I was asked by Saudi Arabia, Qatar, UAE, and some others if we could put it off for 2 or 3 days, a short period of time, because they think that they are getting very close to making a deal. And if we can do that where there's no nuclear weapon going into the hands of Iran, I think, and if they're satisfied, we will be probably satisfied also. We've informed Israel. We've informed other people in the Middle East that have been involved with us. And, you know, it's a very positive development, but we'll see whether or not it amounts to anything. We've had periods of time where we thought pretty much getting close to making a deal and it didn't work out, but this is a little bit different. Now, we're ready going tomorrow very big. And not something I wanted to do, but we have no choice because we cannot let Iran have a nuclear weapon. Yeah.
14: Justice Department has this new fund that was announced today, $1.7 billion.
0: Yeah.
14: Why should taxpayers pay for the January 6th?
0: Well, it's been very well received, I have to tell you. I know very little about it. I wasn't involved in the whole creation of it and the negotiation. But this is reimbursing people that were horribly treated. It's anti-weaponization. They've been weaponized. They've been, in some cases, imprisoned wrongly. They paid legal fees that they didn't have. They've gone bankrupt. Their lives have been destroyed. And they turn out to be right. I mean, it was a terrible period of time in the history of our country. And they worked on it. I know the Justice Department, it's really been working on it. Very hard. There's been numerous other occasions over the years where things like this have been done, but these were people that were weaponized and really treated brutally by a system that was so corrupt with corrupt people running it, and they're getting reimbursed for their legal fees and the other things that they had to suffer. Yeah, please. Daniel, go ahead.
15: Thank you, Mr. President. It's pretty remarkable seeing you and Mark Cuban up there, and the fact that obviously Mark endorsed Kamala Harris back in 2021.
0: Well, he made a mistake. It was a big mistake.
15: What does this say about what you two are building here?
0: It says we love people. We love our country. He's got a good company, and he's going to do a lot of business with this. And I'm going to get drugs out through Amazon, through the whole group, and we're going to get drugs out. And Mark wanted to be a part of it. And I think Mark was very gracious. He said, this is something that really works. First time you've seen it. And he had to believe that if he said it about me. You have to understand that. But look, I think I have a lot of respect for Mark, frankly, and I always have.
15: And then... Yeah.
0: Go ahead, Ebola. Ebola, yes, sir, Ebola.
16: Should Americans be concerned about Ebola?
0: Yeah, I'm concerned about everything. But certainly am. I think that, you know, it's been confined right now to Africa. But it's something that has had a breakout. I could ask Bobby or Oz to say a couple of words about it, if you'd like. Do you want to do that?
17: I think Heidi Overton is going to come up and give us a few words here. Dr. Overton.
18: Thank you. Thank you, Mr. President.
0: Thank you.
18: Today, the CDC held a press briefing that provided a lot of the answers and information, but we have stood up a full interagency response. The Department of State, the CDC, the Department of War, everyone is fully involved in tracking. Today, we do have an announce today at the press briefing. There is an American that is symptomatic and has tested positive for it's the Bundibugyo virus, a strain of Ebola. That American, as well as 6 other high-risk contacts, are going to be taken out of that region and taken to Germany. We want to thank our German counterparts. that is an internationally recognized location for viral hemorrhagic fever treatments. So we're very grateful that they would take them. It's a significantly shorter flight time for Americans to receive treatment there in Germany. For all other Americans, we have issued travel warnings. We have instituted just today entry restrictions for non-U.S. citizens that are that have been in the region in the past 21 days. So in Uganda, Democratic Republic of Congo, and South Sudan. So very serious measures that have been taken. We are working to communicate very frequently with everyone. Your question was, should Americans be worried? Right now, there are no cases of Ebola in America. We want to keep it that way, and we are doing everything we can to support Americans in the region. Thank you, Mr. President.
0: Mr. President Trump,
19: over here. President Trump.
0: Go ahead,
20: Honorable. Yes, Mr. President. Other countries have done this before. They have asked you to change course in order to dangled a peace deal in front of you saying one was coming. Nothing has come into fruition. You mentioned this.
0: Well, a lot's come into fruition. We've taken a country that was going to have a nuclear weapon, and we've virtually destroyed its military. They have no navy. They have no air force. They've been virtually destroyed militarily. That's a lot. That's a big we could leave right now. It would take them 25 years to rebuild. And the last thing they're thinking about, I think, is nuclear. Now they have to put it down in writing. But when you say nothing, we've totally destroyed. Excuse me, from CNN. We've totally destroyed their military. We've destroyed their leadership. As you know, their leaders are gone. Their leaders are gone at the first level, the second level. We're dealing with half of the third level. And I think we've made a lot of progress. And it's very simple. You know, we don't want to go through this. We had the greatest economy ever. We still do. The stock market had a brand new high a little while ago. I never thought that was going to happen. We had to make the excursion. You know, we hit 50,000 on the Dow. We hit 7,000 on the S&P. And everyone said that couldn't be done within my 4 years. It would be too big. Well, we did it in my first year. And then I called Scott and Howard. I called them all into my office. I said, we're going to take a little excursion down to the Middle East, and we're going to confront Iran because they are desperate to have a nuclear weapon. And the only reason they want it is to use it. And I said, I hate to do this because we're doing so well, but this is the most important thing we can do. We can't let Iran have a nuclear weapon. So we did that. And when we did that, we were met with a little force, and we ended up destroying them. We now have a tremendous, we built a steel wall where no boats are blockade, where no boats are able to, not one boat has been able to get through our blockade. Look, our military is the greatest military anywhere in the world. I just left China, and I will say President Xi was very, very complimentary of our military. He was amazed, actually, at our military. We have the greatest military in the world. We're not going to let Iran have a nuclear weapon. So I was called by these three countries plus others, and they're dealing directly with our people and right now Iran. And there seems to be a very good chance that they can work something out. If we can do that without bombing the hell out of them, I'd be very happy. Please.
20: Sir, I have a question on weaponization. Do you believe that people who committed violence against Capitol Hill police officers on January 6th should be eligible for compensation from this DOJ fund? And are you or your family members going to be seeking compensation from that fund?
0: It'll all be dependent on a committee. A committee is being set up of very talented people, very highly respected people. I think it's a committee of five. And again, I didn't do this deal. It was told to me yesterday. They said they're doing something. I do believe there has to be compensation for people that were destroyed. You have families absolutely destroyed, and it's all going to be determined by a committee of four or five people that are respected and very brilliant at what they do. Yeah, please. Go ahead, please. No, one at a time, please. In the blue, yeah.
21: Thank you, Mr.
0: In the blue, yes. Go ahead, please.
21: Thank you, Mr. President. On election integrity, so a lot of Republicans, including you, are speaking out against a massive mail-in ballot error in Maryland.
0: Yeah, terrible.
21: How concerned are you about election integrity as Americans are heading into the midterms?
0: I'm very concerned about it. I'm very concerned about mail-in ballots. We're the only country in the world that's doing mail-in ballots, and a mail-in ballot is, by just the nature of it, it's going to be corrupt. So many people handle it. You go into a well-run voting booth in a certain state, you know, we'll pick a state, but you go into, and I mean, they look, even me, I went in Florida and went to vote, and they said, sir, I hate to do it, I'm so embarrassed, could I see your identification? I said, Really? Do you really want to do that? Please, sir. I'll lose my job if I don't do it. I was very proud to hand her identification and everything else. I mean, you want to have proof of citizenship. You want to have a voter ID. You want to have all these things. But to me, maybe the worst of all is the mail-in ballots where they come in. So in, as you know, in Maryland, 500,000 fake ballots were sent out. When they were caught, they said, oh, we'll pull them back. And they issued 500,000 new ballots. And as you know, they never got the original ballots back. So there are a million ballots out there. Many of them went to Democrats, and it's a very serious thing. And I'll tell you, I've looked at Maryland for a long time, and I know Maryland pretty well. And I was told that it's automatically a Democrat state. And I don't believe that because I think I did really well there, and I don't believe it. But they issued, as you just got caught recently, 500,000 ballots, illegal ballots were sent out, and they were totally fraudulent. And then they said, oh, we'll pull them back. Well, they didn't pull them back, and they have 500,000 new ballots go. So what happens to the original? Are they going to come in, and are they going to come in and infect our system? So it's a very, very serious thing that's happened, and I've asked the law enforcement to look at it very, very strenuously. I want to thank you all. This is so, we're so proud of it. And I want to thank Bobby and Oz and Mark and all of the people that are here. And Joe, great job. You are really something. I heard about you for a long time. And now you're doing something that's more important than anything you've ever done. And you've done some beauties. Thank you very much, Joe. Thank you very much, everybody. Appreciate it. Thank you. Thank you.
11: All right, so we watched the president take questions on all kinds of topics. It's interesting to hear and see him share a stage with Mark Cuban at this healthcare affordability event. And this $1.8 billion fund to compensate people who claim the government weaponized the legal system against them, including January 6 rioters, apparently, as the president was talking about there, is a big story today. However, the headline of that in the Q&A session is something Robert Sherman and I were speaking about just before we cut to it live. Robert's reporting tonight from Doha in Qatar. And that's one of the countries the president cited specifically, Robert, as saying they talked him out of going in with what he said would be a big attack tomorrow in Iran. Mentioned Saudi Arabia and the UAE as well.
12: And he mentioned the dialogue that's going on between some of these Gulf states, namely Qatar, which we have seen has had conversations with the Iranian side in recent days, and also said that there are other countries that were involved in all of this. But, I mean, we even heard from Pakistan and Qatar today that they were having conversations about stabilizing the situation here in the Middle East. And you heard the president give that timeline of 2 to 3 days that he was prepared to wait this out. I mean, historically speaking, we haven't seen the president marry himself to any of these timelines firmly. But that said, he's giving it a little bit of leeway in order for the negotiations to play out, as there does seem to be dialogue between the Gulf states, who have certainly, especially the UAE, has drawn the ire of Iran in recent weeks and recent months. But the dialogue is taking place between both of these sides, and the president says they seem to be confident that a deal can be struck on all of this. Bottom line issue is going to be the nuclear ambition issue for the Iranian side. And you heard the president saying over the weekend that timelines like 20 years, you know, is something that could be suitable to him. It could be enough, as he said. But it's getting those kind of details pinned down, because that's where you've seen some of the biggest divides between these two sides right now. And the president rehashing that point that he continues to make, which is not allowing Iran to get a nuclear weapon. That's what they're looking for here in this deal, but has remained elusive up to this point, Connell.
11: Is that a new wrinkle, though, the Gulf states' direct involvement in terms of conversations with Iran, including the country where you're reporting from tonight? We'd heard about, you know, Pakistan playing middleman in the past, but these are countries, especially the UAE at the outset of the war, that was taking a lot, to your earlier point, of incoming fire from Iran, and now they're the ones, apparently, that are optimistic that they can solve it directly.
12: I mean, we know that Qatar, I mean, has historically played a mediating role here in the Middle East.
11: Right.
12: And we've seen their prime minister having these conversations with the foreign minister or leadership inside of Iran. So it's not entirely new that there's some degree of dialogue taking place. But I mean, especially, you know, countries such as the UAE, which has had very choice words for Iran in recent weeks, especially after this incident at the nuclear plant in the UAE, just not too far away from us here. I mean, that is a stronger development that you see total Gulf cooperation having direct dialogue with Iran. It is significant. You know, right. We'll see if it ends up having any fruit to bear by the end of this week.
11: What's it like, just out of curiosity, on the ground there during the ceasefire?
12: Yeah, I mean, it's really quiet here in Doha, is what I would say, Connell, is that, I mean, you see a lot of, you know, the streets are rather quiet, you know, I mean, at least quieter than you would expect for this time of year for a city such as this. I mean, there is just this cloud of uncertainty that is hanging over the entirety of the region. And even in our conversations with Israeli officials, we were asking them about what they thought was going to happen this week. And they were just being above board, saying they have no idea what's coming. And that seems to be what just about everyone in this region is saying right now, which underscores the fact that the decision lies with the White House of what comes next here. They're calling the shots on all of these operations. Really just comes down to the decision that the president makes, and much of the region here is waiting to see what that looks like.
11: All right, Robert. Robert Sherman in Doha. Again, the president said he was prepared to go in big, as he put it, to Iran tomorrow. But the three Gulf states, Qatar, the UAE, Saudi Arabia, and he says others, talked him out of it because they say that they are having talks with Iran and they think they can negotiate an end to the war. More from Robert as our coverage continues, which it will in a moment. It has been a big day for breaking news. In San Diego, there was a shooting at a mosque, Islamic center there, that has a school attached to it. Three people were killed. The two teenagers who are said to have carried out the shooting, the suspects, they are also dead tonight. We'll have more in a moment as we continue on News Nation Live. We'll be right back.
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30: MTA is not budgeting for the current rates of inflation and under budgeting and then saying that we're being like greedy or they can't afford it.
31: We believe in working men and women receiving a fair wage and benefits. But the MTA cannot agree to a contract that would raise fares as much as 8% and risk hiking taxes for Long Islanders.
11: The talks picking back up today after they continued late into the night. This is interesting. It comes at a tricky time for the governor, who you see behind me. You just heard her speaking, Kathy Hochul, here in New York, because she's up for re-election this year. She's facing a Republican named Bruce Blakeman. Okay, this is Blakeman. He's a county executive from Long Island, of course. He's the Nassau County executive, and he's been calling on the state to suspend the congestion tolls that we have here in New York City, the congestion pricing during the strike, which the governor claims she does not have the mechanism to do. So there you go. Interesting times here in New York and interesting times all around this country with all the news breaking. Today we turn it over to Washington right now, where Blake's got another hour for you. It's been quite a day already.
32: Does that strike impact you, Connell?
11: No, sir. It would have years ago. I used to live in Long Island, so right. I feel bad for my brethren, but they'll have to deal with it.
32: It is a big story up there. I'll take it from down here, though, Connell. Great show. I'll catch you tomorrow.
11: All right.
32: Hello, good evening, and thanks for being with us tonight. I'm Blake Berman. So we are following two major breaking news stories out on the West Coast right now. In San Diego, three people killed in a shooting at an Islamic center. Two teenage suspects also found dead in a vehicle from apparent self-inflicted gunshot wounds. Investigators say one of the victims was a security guard at that place of worship.
33: Because of the Islamic Center location, we are considering this a hate crime until it's not.
32: Footage from the scene showing a heavy police presence and students, children, from schools nearby being evacuated. All kids safe at this hour, and a massive investigation in San Diego for the days to come. And about 2.5 hours north, Simi Valley, California, a fast-moving brush fire scorching over 700 acres so far, destroying structures and homes, triggering 23,000 evacuations as the flames burn there. Andrew Dowd is with the Ventura County Fire Department. He joins me in a moment. Hello, sir. Hang on by here for a few minutes. But first, former FBI Supervisory Special Agent Rob Chadwick, News Nation National Security Contributor Tracy Walder with me now on the major story down there in San Diego this evening. Tracy, Rob, thanks for being with us tonight.
34: Thank you.
32: Of course. So here's the information, and Tracy, let me start with you, that we're hearing from San Diego police. They say at about 11:43 this morning was the first calls of an active shooter there at the Islamic Center of San Diego. And when their officers arrived just 4 minutes later, they found three people, all adults, dead at the front of the center there. Within minutes as well, there was a separate scene involving a landscaper who was just working, and gunfire, this was just a couple blocks away, there was gunfire there. And then fast forward, not that long after that, a couple blocks away as well, they come across a third scene. The two suspects that they believe found in their vehicles, 17 and 19 years of age, dead from self-inflicted gunshot wounds. What are police there doing at this hour to try to piece this all together?
0: Well, I think the first one of the things that they will be doing, other than obviously securing the scene and preserving this crime scene, would be looking at the bias motive, because as they mentioned, they are looking at this as a hate crime, right? Until it is not a crime. And so I think one of the things that they really will be doing, especially that they have said that this is a 17 and a 19-year-old, is going through the social media and going through that digital footprint, because then that sort of helps them decide whether or not the planning that was entailed in this. But also, you know, they say that the threat is neutralized, but what I think we also need to remember is there's a lot of radicalization that does occur online, and we don't know who these individuals we're talking to. And I think that's going to be very, very important just in terms of the long-term investigatory process.
32: Rob, here's what police had to say about sort of putting this puzzle together and how they could potentially do it in the coming days.
33: The Islamic Center does have cameras, and there is footage. There's going to be a tremendous amount of information and details that we're going to try to sort and put this puzzle back together again.
32: The police chief there going on to say, we have a lot of work to do to find out what led up to this. What work is being done right now to try to figure all this out?
1: Well, Trace is exactly right. They're going to start looking at the social network that these two individuals, these, you know, young people were involved with, who they were talking to, who might have provided support or encouragement, other plans that may be underway to try to interdict that. It's a tremendously chaotic situation right now. It sounds like they do have it under control, but this just highlights the chaotic nature of anything like this, right? Multiple scenes, still trying to piece together, reassure the public that there is safety at this point, but the investigation is simply just getting underway.
32: You know, you obviously can connect the dots between walking into a house of worship, walking into the Islamic Center of San Diego, which is the biggest center there of its kind in San Diego County. Three people dead, a security guard dead, and linking that to a hate crime, believing that it's a hate crime. There's also the scene, Rob, though, of the landscaper, which police say was just a couple blocks away, and they're trying to figure out the timing of all of this. How does that fit in?
1: You know, again, speculating at this point at best, but a lot of times we see, especially where there's a mobile component to this, it sounds like that may have just been a target of opportunity. Again, highlighting the chaotic nature of these things, you know, people need to understand, they need to remain situationally aware. These things are never isolated. And obviously, as you pointed out, this is a tremendously symbolic target, the largest Islamic center in San Diego. And so, of course, it's something that they're going to have to figure out if there is a connection. I tend to doubt it, given the nature of, again, just the landscaper doing his job out there. I suspect it's just a target of opportunity.
32: Tracy?
0: I actually completely agree with Rob. I think the fact that you keep using the word chaos is exactly what came to my mind, actually, when I thought about this crime scene, because you don't actually have just one crime scene. You now have three different crime scenes. And just it seems to me that this situation for them devolved into

0: some kind of chaos. And I tend to think this landscaper is, a target of opportunity. But the question is, why? How did that transpire from when he was shot at to when they decided to take their own lives in the middle of the street?
1: We are learning, as I mentioned, of the three adults who were killed at the front or the entrance or close to the front there, as it was described by law enforcement, including a security guard who worked there at the Islamic Center of San Diego. Here was police speaking about that security guard.
2: One of the deceased is a security guard that works there. And I think played a pivotal role in assisting this being much worse.
1: Could have been much worse, of course, without that security guard. Where's this investigation going from here, Tracy?
0: You know, again, I think motive is going to be critical, but I also think sort of, I guess, the why piece, how did this transpire? Had they cased this center for quite some time? They had to have known that there was security here. This, as you mentioned, is the largest Islamic center, arguably in Southern California. I've actually been there before. It is massive, and it actually takes up several different buildings. And so I would be interested to know how much planning actually went into this.
1: Yeah, one of the buildings there is about 20,000 square feet. Another one, about give or take 10,000 square feet. Rob, this is the second time you and I have spoke in the last 2 months. Two very different circumstances, as we believe it to be at this point in time. But the connection being houses of worship. What is the threat level tonight?
3: The threat level is simply unprecedented in the United States. We are seeing just intolerance, unfortunately, on just all across the country, and people lashing out, unfortunately, in ultra violent ways. You know, it's just one of these situations that we have to get a handle on the anger and the vitriol that's out there, and understand what is motivating, you know, in this case, these young people to take such a catastrophically terrible action against a place that's built for peace. And so, yeah, it is sad, and I hate that we're talking about this again, but unfortunately, we're seeing just such a ramp up in targeting all of our houses of worship, you know, regardless of religion, seemingly.
1: Tracy Walder, Rob Chadwick, with us tonight on the scene unfolding there in San Diego as a massive investigation across, as I mentioned, three different scenes, including a house of worship, is underway tonight. Tracy, Rob, thank you. Now to that live look there on the bottom right of your screen, because just a few hours north, a wildfire is burning through Simi Valley, California. It's consumed hundreds of acres and is prompting the evacuation of nearby residents. As I mentioned, Andrew Dowd is the public information officer there, Ventura County Fire Department, dealing with this, as that is a live look there, Simi Valley, California. Andrew, thanks for taking a second away from the important day job that you have. What's going on?
4: Thank you, Blake. Firefighters continue to make great progress on this fire. Although our last mapping was at about 720 acres, we have over 500 firefighters currently engaged in aggressively fighting this fire. It's early in the wildland season, Blake. Okay. This fire is an important reminder about the need for being prepared and resilient to wildfire here in Southern California. This was a wind-driven fire that started around 10 o'clock this morning, and we saw this fire quickly spread into neighborhoods. Our firefighters were engaged immediately in structural defense operations and in supporting evacuations. Just some incredibly professionally skilled firefighters working to bring this fire under control. As you well know, go ahead.
1: Yeah, no, you mentioned the winds, 14-mile-an-hour sustained winds, at least throughout much of the day, gusts up to 20 miles per hour. As I understand it, the wind direction might be shifting here shortly. How would that impact the situation there?
4: So even here at our command post, we in the last hour have started to notice a shift in the wind direction. What that does is it changes the direction that fire gets. Fire is driven by three things. The brush and the grasses that are burning, the topography, so fire moves quickly uphill and moves slowly downhill, but mostly weather and especially wind. So a change in wind direction can alter the course of a fire, which in the case of this fire means hopefully pushing it towards other containment lines that we've already established. But this firefight isn't over. Our firefighters are being

0: is about being resilient to wildfires. Wildfire resiliency starts with preparation and planning. So what we saw in the early stages of this fire were communities that had adequate structure defense so our firefighters could get in and protect their properties. Brush had been cleared. They were following these clearance guidelines. The second thing we saw were residents that were following evacuation orders, which made it safer for our firefighters to get in, protecting the most important thing here, and that is the life and the property of our residents in here in this community.
1: What about the kids, Andrew? Because three elementary schools, one middle school, sheltering in place. Obviously, it's 312 where you are, but as you had mentioned, this started at 10.
0: Absolutely. So there is a coordinated effort that's going on among partner agencies here, including law enforcement agencies that manage those evacuation processes. So we have been in coordination with partners in the Simi Valley Police Department, Ventura County Sheriff's, and our Office of Emergency Services to make sure that when evacuation orders are issued, that it's done so in a coordinated fashion.
1: Andrew Dowd, I'll let you get back to the day job and what's going on there behind you. Andrew, all the best. We thank you for joining us tonight. Good luck out there as we take a picture there. Take a look from our next star station, KTLA, that is over the scene there in Simi Valley. You can see the landscape there, right? And throughout the day, we've been watching this and the flames as they've been popping up. It seems as if the line's been holding. This started off earlier today at about 185 acres or so. And as Andrew outlined there, it's probably grown about 4X to north of 700 acres. Simi Valley, California, just northwest of L.A., what they are dealing with tonight. California, by the way, has already seen more than 1,400 wildfires this year alone that have scorched some 32,000 acres, destroyed seven structures as well. Nancy Liu on the scene. We'll check in with her later in the hour. But other side of the break and still to come. President Trump backing off a promise to attack Iran. Why he is saying now is not the time.
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4: 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Miss the bright and cheery fun of retro television? Wash away today's TV stink with the refreshing shows of yesteryear on Squeaky Clean Antenna TV. TV how it was meant to be.
5: A new deal for American farmers. I'm Blake Berman, host of The Hill on News Nation. The White House announcing new commitments from China to purchase at least $17 billion worth of U.S. agriculture goods each year following President Trump's visit last week. This is in addition to the soybean commitments China made in October of 2025. Last year, China scaled back its purchase of U.S. ag products amid the trade war, buying less than $10 billion worth of agricultural goods. President Trump said tariffs were not discussed during his visit this time around. The administration also says China resumed imports of poultry from states free of bird flu, restored market access for more than 400 U.S. beef facilities, and approved an initial purchase of 200 Boeing planes. The Chinese leader Xi Jinping is expected to make his return visit to the U.S. in September. I'm Blake Berman, and this is the News Nation Political Minute.
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12: President Trump letting it be known that as peace talks with Iran have stalled, a planned attack on the Islamic regime, as he puts it, has been postponed. Our Libby Dean, live from the White House with the very latest. Libby?
13: Hi, Blake. So, yeah, we just heard from President Trump over in the East Executive Building over there. And what he said is he's reversing course on those planned strikes on Iran tomorrow. He said he's holding off at the request of Arab leaders since serious negotiations are underway. Here's what the president had to say.
14: Ready to do a very major attack tomorrow. I've put it off for a little while, hopefully maybe forever, but possibly for a little while, because we've had very big discussions with Iran. And we'll see what they amount to.
13: It follows a warning from Trump to Iran just this weekend when he said the clock is ticking for Iran to make a deal. The countries have traded proposals for peace over the past few weeks, but haven't really made material progress towards a deal. Iran's nuclear program has been a central sticking point in these negotiations. President Trump, he says this deal that's being discussed now would address the issue. That's what we've heard latest here from the White House on this. But of course, President Trump has traded these back and forth, these negotiations with Iran. And now he's saying he's putting off these strikes that we didn't really know about in the first place, Blake.
12: It didn't know about him in the first place, said they were going to happen tomorrow. But three major allies in the region, he says, are basically negotiating on the way forward. Libby D, live over at the White House. Libby, thank you. Out to our man now on the ground in the Middle East, our Robert Sherman, with the latest tonight there. Robert, does this square with sort of what you're hearing in the region?
15: Yeah, but we had been monitoring these diplomatic movements all day here, Blake. Conversations between the Qataris and the Pakistanis, conversations between many of the Gulf states here. And it seems as though it was three major Gulf states of Saudi Arabia, the UAE, and Qatar, where we are right now, which have really been pushing this move in order to have at least a pause taking place here. I mean, these diplomatic conversations have been taking place throughout the weekend. We had seen the Pakistanis meeting with the Iranians in Tehran in order to discuss some of these latest proposals. Two major issues here that we've been monitoring. One, the inherent distrust that exists between Washington and Tehran. The second is that nuclear issue. All of these counter proposals that have been coming up to this point, not satisfactory to the White House. But now this go around, according to the president, the Gulf states have convinced him that there may be a window in order to get a deal done, which is why this extension has been put in for a couple of days. Iran, for its part, says as the president is keeping military options on the table, They're ready to go if this all dissolves. Their foreign ministry saying today, we are monitoring all movements. We are certainly prepared for any event. As for their threats, rest assured that we are fully aware of how to respond appropriately to even the smallest mistake from the opposing side. I think it's worth mentioning, Blake, there's been no shortage of tension injected into the region, especially with what happened this weekend when three drones crossed into the UAE's airspace. Two of them were shot down by their air defenses. One of them came close to a nuclear site, starting a fire that was there. The UN nuclear watchdog said no changes to nuclear levels, no injuries on the ground, power has been restored, but certainly drew condemnation and concern from around the region here leading up to this moment that we're at right now. Blake?
12: Robert, you talk about this window, right? Maybe there's a window in the moment, but the issue is massive, and it's involves no enriched nuclear material. So yes, there's a window, but the two sides seem to be so far apart on that issue. How does the gap get closed, if at all?
15: Yeah, I mean, that's a very good question. And in our conversations with some of these Gulf state officials, they have given indications that there has been some flexibility from the two sides on that one issue, maybe not at the top line level, but some of these tangential issues when it comes to nuclear ambitions, length of time, there seems to be flexibility. Even the president saying this weekend 20 years could potentially be sufficient timeline in which their ambitions are curbed. That's where you seem to be having the movement here. But again, it's that top line issue the president's not backing down on. No nuclear weapons, not being able to pose a threat to the Western world at a nuclear level, Blake.
12: That top line issue, that red line issue as well. Our Robert Sherman live on the ground for us tonight in the Middle East. Robert, thank you. By the way, now 11 weeks into the war with Iran, Americans shelling out about $45 billion more on fuel compared to this time a year ago. Of course, the Strait of Hormuz and what happens there at the center of this all as well. All right. Also tonight, breaking news in our newsroom. A central figure in the O.J. Simpson murder trial has died. Mark Furman, the former L.A. police detective who famously testified about evidence during the 1995 trial, reportedly died from an aggressive form of cancer. He's known for discovering that bloody glove in the case. The defense accused Furman of planting the evidence, which he denied. The defense then produced a recording of him as well using a racial slur, something Furman denied. He retired from the LAPD and pled no contest to perjury in 1995. Furman was 74 years old. All right, I mentioned breaking news. Lots of it this evening. An active but contained scene in San Diego. That's how officials there are describing it after a shooting at an Islamic center. Children seen rushing away from the incident.
3: And I tell you what got me. Watching the kids come running out.
12: And we are all over this. This is Simi Valley, California, just a couple hours north, north and west of L.A. A fire that started at about 180 acres, and now all of a sudden the containment efforts, we're now told 720 acres. Other side of the break, it's the bottom of the hour, so our top stories, Nancy Liu with us live on the ground.
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12: On the dot here on the East Coast, 3:30 out west in California tonight. The top story here at the bottom of the hour, San Diego police and the FBI speaking moments ago, giving an update on the shooting at the largest mosque in San Diego County. Two suspected shooters, ages 17 and 19 years old. Three victims, including one security guard, police say are dead tonight. And they say that security guard played a pivotal role on that scene.
34: One of the deceased is a security guard that works there. And I think played a pivotal role in assisting this being much worse.
12: In a moment, Charles Marino joining us on what faces police going forward here. But first, out to our Jessica Cartaglia live tonight in San Diego on the scene there. And Jessica, hello, good evening. It's actually one of three scenes because there's the Islamic Center, where the three adults were killed. There was a scene just a couple blocks away that police also say involved gunfire and a landscaper of all people. And then the third scene where they say the 17 and 19 year old then turned the gun on themselves.
0: Right, that's exactly right. So where I am is right off of Balboa Avenue, which is a very busy street here in San Diego County. And as you mentioned, law enforcement officers responded this afternoon around 1 o'clock in this Claremont neighborhood of San Diego. Now, there are several schools nearby. So just where I am, there's a school right across the street. There's a high school 2 blocks away. There's a very busy Target Center. All of those are still locked down at this point. 2 suspects in the shooting reported dead. 3 high-level enforcements from local agencies are confirming that to us. We know that at least one person was killed in that shooting. Now, also, Blake, a reunification center has been set up. That's just down the street here, a few blocks away for anyone who are trying to meet back up with loved ones. We know that the mayor is on the scene right now. Governor Newsom has also been briefed. And we just heard from the president a short time ago. Take a listen.
1: It's a terrible situation. I've been given some early updates, but we're going to be going back and looking at it very strongly.
0: Now, police were initially called, I just want to clarify, around 11:30, but the shooting had been neutralized at the Islamic Center around 1 o'clock. So this went on for some time. We're trying to learn more about that. We know at least one person from the mosque was killed in this shooting. And, of course, we just arrived on the scene. I want to show you a little bit behind me here because the roads are completely blocked, right? So you've got the Islamic Center. If you can just walk with me for a second. I hope that this shot is okay. Which is right down this street. And police were kind enough to let us behind the line. Excuse me, 3 people are dead. Police were kind enough to let us, behind this, their police line. The Islamic Center here, we've got a school right across the street here, and then this intersection completely blocked off. Then over here, you have residents, right? So you've got all kinds of people who are trying to get home who said that their streets have been blocked off. You've got ambulances here as well. So a very, very active scene here. We're trying to get the very, very latest information. But, you know, what's difficult is they have a media staging area, which is several blocks away. So from the scene at that reunification center. Now, if you look also here behind me, there's several law enforcement officials coming down the street. So what they were doing in the very latest, hopefully they can give us some more information here at the scene. But that's the very latest here. Again, we have 3 people dead. We know those 2 teenagers found in a car a short distance away, and we're working to confirm how everyone knew each other. And if they did, in fact, know each other, or this was targeted or random. Back to you, Blake.
12: Our Jessica Cartaglia rushing to that scene there in San Diego for us tonight. Jessica, thank you. All right, Charles Marino with us, former Secret Service supervisory agent, I believe is the correct title, on the show often. You know him, Charles Marino. Thank you, sir. Yeah. So this one is horrible. It's tragic. It's at the Islamic Center in San Diego. 3 adults dead, basically at the front, it seemed like police were saying. And then there was another scene in which gunfire took place. And then that third scene where the 2 suspects who we're now learning are 17 and 19 years old, then turn the gun or guns on themselves. Jessica, kind of as she was walking us around there going 360 with the camera, you sort of got a feel of just how massive this scene is out there. How are they trying to piece it all together tonight?
2: Yeah, essentially 3 separate crime scenes, as you mentioned. I think we're going to find that the mosque, the Islamic Center, was the primary target here, which is why the chief of police, I think, was correct in saying they're going to be aggressively out of the gate in the investigation, be investigating this as a hate crime. And there the sequence will unfold where you had that second interaction with a gardener and then ultimately the location where the 2 suspects took their lives. But in terms of what we've been seeing play out here in the United States, now, again, another attack on a religious site here. And my guess is going to be that the suspects did not anticipate being encountered by security the way they were.
12: Yeah, this is a massive complex, 2 buildings, one of them in the area of 20,000 square feet, another one in the area of 10,000 square feet. And we'll learn in the coming hours or days, Charles, about that. That they say there's cameras all over the place, as you would imagine, at a place of worship of this size. But it appears as if that security guard, one of those three adults at the front of the mosque, is ending up a hero in all of this, potentially saving many, many more lives.
2: Yeah, and unfortunately, in this threat environment, that's the right posture to have, unfortunately, at these religious sites and schools. You've got to have protective resources on site that are able to knock down and deter a threat of this kind. You know, we're talking about a 17-year-old and a 19-year-old, obviously much more troubling possibilities that we're seeing here in the country related to those that would carry out these types of violent, hateful, targeted attacks. I think it says much more about society. Of course, we always hear that the investigation will continue. Family will be interviewed, acquaintances will be interviewed, and there'll be much more to come, I can assure you, with respect to both the planning and because it was more than one attacker, the coordination.
12: They actually just told me, Charles, as you were speaking there, that the mayor of San Diego will be giving a press conference in about 40 minutes from now, 7:15 Eastern time, 4:15 out there on the West Coast, as they start to piece more of this together and inform the public of exactly what happened out there earlier today. Charles Marino, thank you, sir. Appreciate it. We'll talk to you again soon. Then you up the coast there, north of L.A. into Simi Valley, and a wildfire is raging there this evening, prompting evacuations of nearby residents. That fire now at least 720 acres since it began this morning, with hundreds of firefighters on that scene working to contain that spread. You see just part of the column there. Our Nancy Liu live on the ground for us tonight out there in California with the very latest. Nancy?
3: And Blake, behind me in Los Angeles, you can see the smoky haze that's here. We've got gusty winds to the northwest. It's the Sandy fire that continues to grow. It is 0% contained. But as we heard earlier in your show, Blake, the Ventura County Fire Department reports making good progress. Over 200 firefighters are currently battling the Sandy fire. These flames, they've already scorched over 700 acres in Ventura County, destroying at least one home, threatening a number of residential areas. Evacuation orders, they are in effect for over 28,000 residents in parts of Simi Valley, as well as Thousand Oaks. Thankfully, no injuries reported so far, but as a precaution, some school kids have been evacuated from a number of schools in the area. Now, gusty winds, we have them here in the city. They are really whipping up in Ventura County. That has been a factor. And the Santa Anas, they tend to whip in all kinds of different directions, making things trickier for the firefight. Fortunately, earlier, aerial assets were able to be deployed, and they were able to put down some fire lines, and that helped in the firefight. But, Blake, we do have a red flag warning that is up for a big swath of California because of the Santa Ana winds, and we have very low humidity, and as you know, fire season, it is year-round around here.
12: Nancy, I can't help but think the last time you and I were doing this on television, it was early last year, and it was obviously a much different scene, whether it was in the Palisades or in Altadena. But fast forward the clock, or skip forward on the calendar, I guess is a better way to say it, to now. Again, much different. But given what played out last year, what's sort of the sense tonight in Southern California?
3: It's because of what played out in Altadena and Pacific Palisades and the devastation that we saw in such a big scale, which is why everybody is on heightened alert and they take these fire warnings so seriously. People have go bags packed. I mean, people clear out when they say evacuate. people evacuate. Whereas in the past, you know, over a year ago, 2 years ago, people would say, we'll wait it out.
12: Right.
3: Not anymore.
12: Nancy Liu.

0: on it for us tonight. You can see the win there, but hopefully as things start to calm down, Nancy, thank you very much. Appreciate it. All right. Other stories from across the country coming in to our newsroom tonight. The Hill reporting on the Trump administration pulling out all the stops in the president's effort to defeat the Congressman Thomas Massie of Kentucky in tomorrow's Republican primary.
1: We're in a fight against the worst congressman in the history of our country. His name is Thomas Massie. He's from Kentucky. I hope you're going to put him out of business tomorrow.
0: Well, you know how the president feels. That new message follows the Secretary of War, Pete Hegseth, hitting the campaign trail this afternoon, stumping for Massie's opponent, Ed Gowron, the former Navy SEAL. The appearance is a rare step for the Pentagon's top official, a role that has traditionally steered clear of any kind of partisan politics to preserve the military's apolitical image. A Pentagon spokesperson, though, says Hegseth attended the rally in his personal capacity. Massie has gotten on the president's bad side after the Kentucky Republican opposed the president's tax bill last year, voted against the war in Iran, and pushed for the release of the Epstein files. Full coverage here on News Nation. Ahead of this, another big race is tomorrow starting right here, 6 o'clock Eastern, 5 o'clock Central. We'll be here for it all. All right, East Coast now. From our Nexstar affiliate, WPIX, the Long Island Railroad strike, now in its third day, with no deal in sight, leaving over 300,000 commuters scrambling for other ways to get about.
2: We were supposed to take the LIR to come here, but we had to take the J train. We had to take the bus to the train.
3: I'm not against what they're doing, but then, you know, they're supposed to make it in a way that we're not suffering.
4: The truth is, the MTA decided to put you in the middle as a bargaining chip against us, and I'm sorry that you have to experience this. But from the bottom of our hearts, we are solely sorry.
0: Well, the union leaders say workers are fighting for raises that can keep pace with inflation, while transit officials warn a bigger deal could mean price hikes for riders. The governor there, Kathy Hochul, urging both sides to return to the negotiating table, warning the strike at the nation's busiest commuter railroad is causing, as she puts it, unacceptable disruptions. Out to the middle of the country, our next star station, KFOR. Oklahoma City, millions of Americans in the Midwest bracing for another bout of severe weather. Would you look at that? Forecasts calling for tornadoes, baseball-sized hail and strong winds possible from Oklahoma to Minnesota. More than 30 million Americans under weather alerts this evening, especially in Kansas, where the Storm Prediction Center has issued a rare level 4 out of 5 risk advisory. Out to Boise now, and our affiliate KTVB in this terrifying moment. The Idaho Air Show, two Navy fighter jets colliding midair, sending both crashing right to the ground. You can see all four crew members there, though, thankfully ejecting and safely parachuting to the ground as the two Growler jets erupt in flames right underneath them. That crash triggered a lockdown at the Mountain Home Air Force Base and forced the rest of the event, as you might imagine, to be canceled. Investigators tonight now looking into what caused that accident right there. Well, still to come, a judge preserves crucial evidence in the Luigi Mangione murder case, but blocks others. Why was some evidence allowed? Why was some evidence kicked out? We'll get into it, other side, and continuing to monitor that shooting investigation out of San Diego, the very latest, as our coverage continues here on News Nation.
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0: Well, a judge in Manhattan ruling today a handful of key evidence items will be allowed during the trial of the man accused of gunning down the United Healthcare CEO Brian Thompson in New York City in 2024. Luigi Mangione's defense arguing that some of the items seized were unlawfully collected, they say, because they were taken ahead of his arrest at a Pennsylvania McDonald's. Our Marcus Espinosa live with us tonight on what's allowed in and what's out ahead of trial. Marcus?
30: Hey, Blake, good evening. Such a critical day for this trial, months in the making, really. And it all centered around that backpack and the contents inside and what was going to be allowed in this trial. This was a big deal for both sides. More than 3 weeks of testimony, in fact, fighting over this case and over this fact. So here's what's not allowed. I'm going to read this off here. The handgun magazine, the cell phone, the passport, the wallet, and the computer data chip. That's not going to be allowed. I'll explain why in just a second. What is going to be allowed, and a pretty big win for prosecution, is the handgun that was discovered, the red notebook, silencer, and USB drive. So as far as why some things are allowed, Blake, some things weren't. The judge determined, when he explained this to Luigi Mangione and everybody in the courtroom today, he said that search at that McDonald's of that backpack, he deemed that unlawful. lawful. So what they discovered at the McDonald's in the backpack are those items on the left side of your screen there that you see. That's what was searched there. When they got to the police station, the other items were then discovered. The judge determined those items were lawfully searched. So that is going to get included in the trial here. What does this mean for the case going forward here, for the defense and for the prosecution? Well, for the defense, it's always a good sign to get things tossed out for them. That's something that they are certainly rooting for when the prosecution wants to bring something up. For the prosecution, one of the main things they needed included in their minds is getting that handgun in. They believe committed the murder of UnitedHealthcare CEO Brian Thompson back in December of 2024. We spoke with the defense attorney earlier today who laid this all out.
1: Any time that you can get evidence suppressed that the government seeks to use against your client, it's obviously a victory. The problem that the defense is going to have here is that the evidence that the prosecution has, that the government has, is really overwhelming.
30: So, Blake, I'd say each side got a partial win here. The next date, June 3rd. That's a virtual hearing to determine and nail down scheduling. Right now, the current date is in September for this trial to begin, at least on the state level, Blake.
0: Marcus Espinosa, live for us tonight in New York City. Marcus, thank you. Down to Charleston, South Carolina, and our affiliate WCBD. Following the latest twists and turns in the Alec Murdaugh case. South Carolina Supreme Court throwing out, as you know, his double murder conviction and ordering a brand new trial, saying jury tampering by the former court clerk denied Murdaugh a fair trial. Today, his legal team holding a press conference where they announced that they are filing a federal lawsuit against that former clerk.
2: The jury process, the integrity of the jury process was violated by somebody sworn to uphold it. And that's why we're here today. And that cannot go unanswered, as Jim said. And that's what we're going to do with this lawsuit.
0: The defense also signaling it plans to introduce new DNA evidence and alternative suspect theories that they say jurors have never fully heard, in that first case. All right. Our coverage continues. That terrifying shooting in San Diego today. Investigators piecing together exactly what happened. The very latest ahead. Live look San Diego. And then just north, a live look in Simi Valley, California, as fires burn there.
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0: Tracking tonight calls of active shooter at the Islamic Center of San Diego. What we know at this point, three people are dead. One of them, a security guard at that center. Two suspects found in a vehicle nearby, 17 and 19 years old, taking their own lives. Authorities describing it as a hate crime. At this point, 200 miles north, Simi Valley, California, a race to contain a rapidly growing brush fire there. So far, that fire engulfing over 700 acres, prompting evacuations. And then over at the White House, the president revealing that he has called off planned strikes in Iran for tomorrow, describing it as, quote, serious negotiations that are taking place tonight. A reminder. News Nation, full team coverage of yet more big political races tomorrow all across the country. News Nation, Decision Desk 26, special election coverage. We'll see you here tomorrow at 6 o'clock on the East Coast for it. I'm Blake. I hand it over to Elizabeth right now.
33: Good evening, everyone. I'm Elizabeth Vargas, and tonight we are monitoring two developing stories in Southern California. In Simi Valley, a fast-moving brush fire is forcing evacuations, burning homes, and threatening even more. The Sandy Fire erupted today, and it's growing by the minute. Right now, it has burned an area the size of more than 600 football fields, and it is 0% contained, not contained at all. And just hours away from there, five people are dead, including two gunmen, after police say the gunman opened fire at the Islamic Center of San Diego. It is the largest mosque in San Diego County. One of the victims was a security guard there. There's no word on who the other two victims are. Hundreds of kids were at the mosque attending school when the shooting broke out. President Trump briefly addressed the tragedy from the White House.
34: It's a terrible situation. I've been given some early updates, but we're going to be going back and looking at it very strongly.
33: Police say they got a call of an active shooter just before noon today. Officers arrived within 4 minutes. They found those dead victims in front of the Islamic Center. And moments later, police found two suspects dead in a nearby car. They were male teenagers, 17 and 19 years old, who died from self-inflicted gunshot wounds. The Islamic Center includes a school, and officials say all the children, all the teachers,

0: and staff are safe and unharmed.
1: Tell you what got me. Watching the kids come running out. Just thankful to be alive.
0: All right, let's get reaction now from our law enforcement panel. Joe Cardinale is a retired lieutenant commander of the New York City Police Department. And Tim Rebele is a retired Secret Service agent and an expert on school security during attacks like these. Thank you both for being here. Joe, I'm going to start with you. First of all, police arrived within 4 minutes. That's a very fast arrival time, isn't it?
2: It most certainly is. And I think that contributed to a lot of the outcome that we have right now. And the fact that this was not a soft target the way people would assume they are. He had an armed security guard there, supposedly armed. We still don't know about that. And I think his getting involved, and it's the two victims outside, I'm sure down the road we'll find out with the victimology, if there was they were targeted because there was something in the past. Plus, we don't know who the shooters are. We don't know if they are of Islamic faith yet. So we'll see if it's something that was a beef inside or just somebody targeting them for their faith.
0: Tim, we do know that the two gunmen, according to police, are teenagers, 17 and 19 years old. This is very rare to have two shooters working together. The only other time in history we've had that was the Columbine shooting.
3: Yes, one thing we talk about from the National Threat Assessment Center with the U.S. Secret Service, there is no profile for a mass shooter. So, yes, it's rare based on past history, but you can throw the book out when it comes to trying to profile when and where and who's going to take part in these shootings. And we'll find more, hopefully the police, the FBI will find a manifesto or some leakage that they, gave some ideas what their attack was going to be prior to the attack.
0: Joe, we saw these incredible images of children being led out of the mosque in a chain. They were all holding hands as they were led to safety. I understand now what that police spokesman from San Diego was talking about how tough that was for police to get in there. Tell me what, when you've got an active shooter situation like this and you have hundreds and hundreds of kids inside, how do you get them out quickly, safely?
2: Well, these scenarios, they try to play them out, with drills and with, the cooperation of all the schools in the area, all the churches, all the, sensitive locations. They try to plan these things. And the fact that they were able to get there, see what's going on. They found three people deceased out front. They knew they had to get inside. They went inside. And then the call came over, four shots fired at another location. I believe there was a landscaper that was shot at. And then that, thank God he wasn't hit. And that's when they took to that location to find the shooters over there. So apparently they went in, did what they had to do, and got out of there. And just thank God they didn't concentrate on going into the facility and taking out any of the children or the teachers or staff inside the building.
0: Yeah. Tim, police are considering this a hate crime because it is the largest mosque in San Diego County. But as Joe pointed out, it's very early on in the investigation. We don't know yet if it was religious hatred toward Muslims, or if it was some sort of personal motive, because especially given the fact that the victims were all found out front, it's unclear.
3: Yeah, I mean, we'll definitely have to let the investigation play out between local police and the FBI. But a lot of these folks, and again, it's too early to speculate, but a lot of these folks nowadays are radicalized. We need to talk about the pathway to violence. Everything on the pathway starts with a grievance. As soon as we find out what that grievance was or is, then we'll determine, what led them to executing that plan, earlier this afternoon.
0: Joe, what will police and detectives, the FBI, what will they be checking into? I'm sure social media history, all their electronic devices, once they've identified these two teenagers?
2: You most certainly will be doing that. They'll be securing search warrants for their houses, wherever they reside. If they're in a school, wherever they are, they're going to check their social media. They'll get their computers. They'll take them, see how far back it goes. And they'll also, ask for the public's help with this. Anybody who knew the individuals, if they made any rantings about things, or if there is a manifest that is available. But as Tim said before, and he brought out a very good point, there is no book on this any longer because so many people become radicalized, and you just don't know what the intent is. And a lot of them watch what goes on with the previous shootings, and they try to do something different. So if they keep it close to the vest, they don't put it out there, and they take everybody by surprise. That's something new as well, that they change their game plan as they see everything going across this country.
0: Yeah. All right. There will be a lot of investigating to go. We're expecting a news conference from San Diego police at some point in the next hour or so. When it happens, we'll go to it. In the meantime, Joe Cardinale, Tim Rebele, thank you both for being here with us tonight with your expertise. Appreciate it. All right. We're going to turn now to the Middle East. President Trump is giving Iran another chance to make a deal and avoid another round of bombing, bombs that were apparently set to drop tomorrow.
4: Well, other countries have come to me and they've said we were getting ready to do a very major attack tomorrow. I've put it off for a little while, hopefully maybe forever, but possibly for a little while, because we've had very big discussions with Iran, and we'll see what they amount to.
0: President Trump says the leaders of Qatar, Saudi Arabia and the UAE all urged him to hold off on the planned military attack for tomorrow because those serious negotiations are now taking place. The president says the deal, any peace deal, must include no nuclear weapon for Iran. And if Iran has any second thoughts about that, Trump says he has instructed the military to be prepared to go forward with a full large-scale assault on a moment's notice. Trump is pressing pause just hours after he told the New York Post that he's not open to making any more concessions. His anger stemmed from the latest counterproposal from Iran. Apparently, it arrived early today. It was another non-starter, which reportedly demanded an end to the entire war before any talks on nuclear matters. That's a complete 180 from the U.S., which wants immediate nuclear surrender before ending the war.
4: They've been virtually destroyed militarily. That's a lot. That's a big we could leave right now. It would take them 25 years to rebuild. And the last thing they're thinking about, I think, is nuclear. Now they have to put it down in writing.
0: Now, the hawkish wing of the Republican Party has had enough of this game, and would at least one of them would now like to see the United States shift back to diplomacy, from diplomacy to bombing.
5: I'm calling to hurt this regime. If you do the same old thing, you're going to get the same result. Hurt them more, maybe they'll make a deal if you hurt them enough. But right now, I think they're trying to wait us out. I think they're playing games. And in the words of the president, I think they're crazy.
0: Well, Iran's strategy of waiting us out is certainly having an impact. American gas prices keep going up, and the president's poll numbers are going down. According to a new poll from the New York Times and Siena College, 37% of voters approve of Trump's job performance, a second-term low. And with the war in Iran, nearly two-thirds of voters say it was the wrong decision. Let's kick things off tonight with analysis from our panel. Nathan Sales is a former U.S. ambassador at large and coordinator for counterterrorism under President Trump. And Kirk Lippold is the former commander of the USS Cole. It is great to have both of you with us. Commander, I'm going to start with you. What do you make of this announcement this afternoon from President Trump that he's decided now not to attack Iran tomorrow at the request of our Gulf allies, Saudi Arabia, UAE, Qatar? It's a very striking thing to get a request from three countries, don't bomb Iran tomorrow.
6: Well, I think, Elizabeth, when you look at it, it's actually a very astute move on their part. You have to remember, all the Gulf cooperation countries, and those are really the big three with Saudi Arabia, Qatar, and UAE, they have to live with whatever comes out of the conflict in Iran between the U.S. and Israel and that country. And clearly, the United States is going to continue to pursue the hard line of no nuclear weapons and hopefully not even the ability to have any centrifuges to continue to enrich uranium. But at the end of the day, they live with it.
0: Right.
6: Yes, the United States right now is giving Iran more time, which I think in many ways is unfortunate as they continue to rearm. But on a good news note, we are also building a more robust target set that when the conflict starts again, which I'm sure it will, unfortunately, we're going to be able to bring them back down to their knees again.
0: Ambassador, it's worth noting that many of these same Gulf allies were hoping for stronger attacks at the start of the war in the hopes the regime would be toppled. Our airstrikes did not achieve that. The regime is still in place, albeit with new leaders. Why do you think the Gulf states now want us to stop? Are they just, as the commander said, resigned, perhaps, to having an unchanged Iran next door?
7: Well, Elizabeth, I don't think our Gulf friends are saying no. I think they're saying not yet. I think their view is, let's see if diplomacy...

0: in order to coerce that adversary into compliance. We'll see whether Olive Branch or arrows win the day here.
1: Ambassador, the Gulf allies told Trump they think an acceptable deal is within reach, but we just heard from Iran's foreign ministry saying their nuclear program is non-negotiable. That is not acceptable to President Trump.
0: No, it's not acceptable to the president, and it shouldn't be acceptable to our Gulf allies either. I think this is one of those situations where you're dealing with the fog of diplomacy, not the fog of war, the fog of diplomacy, where nothing is settled until the very last minute when pen gets put to paper. So I don't know how much stock I'd put in that report. Clearly, the president is seeing some kind of progress in the talks. Otherwise, he wouldn't be willing to stay his hand. But I don't know if we're going to see enough progress to resolve this diplomatically.
1: Commander, President Trump has now extended deadlines or postponed attacks on Iran at least half a dozen times. The strait remains closed. The regime still has its uranium. Trump has also claimed several times a deal is close, only to backtrack. At some point, do all these threats and statements start to wear thin? Is there a risk people are going to start to not believe what he's saying?
2: I think you have to look at it, Elizabeth, at a larger picture. And I would just commend the American people to be a little more patient, because the consequences of Iran staying in power and continuing to have any type of nuclear weapons program, that's going to drive a arms race in the Middle East. If you think for one second that Saudi Arabia is not going to find a way, either buying them through Pakistan or otherwise, to get nuclear weapons, that's going to happen. So at the end of the day, this is going to benefit the entire region to be able to do this. President Trump is trying very hard to give that last little bit of diplomacy. And as the ambassador said, and I agree 100%, the fog of diplomacy right now is really playing out in front of us. And I think that at the end of the day, hopefully we'll get agreement. If not, we will have to strike Iran and strike them very hard with the new target set and begin to take down some of the logistics points that allow their country to function, as well as their oil industry as well.
1: Ambassador, clearly there are many, many signs President Trump would like a deal here. He has been loath to, even though he's threatened over and over and over to bomb them to smithereens, he hasn't in the last several weeks since he announced the ceasefire. And yet he's got members of his own party, like a very close ally, Senator Lindsey Graham, as well as others. Senator Graham isn't the only one who are going out and saying we need to start not only bombing Iran, but sending in ground troops, sending in special forces to get the uranium, to seize Karg Island and the oil facilities in Iran. He's really weighing two very distinct and extremely dramatically different options here.
0: Well, that's right. And I think clearly the time has come to impose massive pressure on Iran. Now, that doesn't necessarily mean you pull the trigger tomorrow and resume major combat operations. But at a minimum, you need to squeeze their economy by continuing to enforce the blockade.
1: What more can we do? We've already sanctioned them. We've blockaded their ports. What more can we do?
0: We can reopen the strait, or at least take steps to begin to reopen the strait so that the pressure is on one side, their side, and some of the pressure starts to come off on ours. That maximizes our economic leverage while weakening their economic leverage. That takes patience. And so The question is, do the American people have the patience to see that strategy through? I think it can be successful, but it does require strategic patience.
1: Well, here's the problem. The last time he tried to forcibly reopen the strait, one of those Gulf allies, Saudi Arabia, complained and cut off their airspace and military bases in Saudi Arabia for any help to do just that. So it is a very tangled sort of maze of diplomacy that the president and therefore the rest of us are all walking through at this point. Commander Kirk Lippold, Ambassador Nathan Sales, thank you both so much. Really appreciate it.
2: All right. Thank you, Elizabeth.
1: We're waiting for that news conference out of San Diego on the latest on that deadly shooting at that mosque there. News Nation has a crew on the scene. We'll bring you all the updates from officials once that news conference begins. In the meantime, other stories we're following here. The threat of a drone attack in our country from Cuba. We're going to talk to the reporter who broke the story about Cuba's new drone collection.

0: what American intelligence believes Cuba is planning. And then later, the defense team for a disgraced former lawyer, Alec Murdaugh, says it has new DNA evidence that could clear his name in the murders of his wife and his son. Stay with us.
1: Tossing and turning, thoughts still racing.
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6: A new deal for American farmers. I'm Blake Berman, host of The Hill on News Nation. The White House announcing new commitments from China to purchase at least $17 billion worth of U.S. agriculture goods each year following President Trump's visit last week. This is in addition to the soybean commitments China made in October of 2025. Last year, China scaled back its purchase of U.S. ag products amid the trade war, buying less than $10 billion worth of agricultural goods. President Trump said tariffs were not discussed during his visit this time around. The administration also says China resumed imports of poultry from states free of bird flu, restored market access for more than 400 U.S. beef facilities, and approved an initial purchase of 200 Boeing planes. The Chinese leader Xi Jinping is expected to make his return visit to the U.S. in September. I'm Blake Berman, and this is the News Nation Political Minute.

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12: The war in Iran is top of mind for Americans, but the potential for conflict with another U.S. adversary has officials on high alert, and this one is a lot closer to our nation's shores. A bombshell report from Axios cites U.S. intelligence sources saying Cuba has obtained more than 300 military drones, with plans underway to use them against the United States. Potential targets include the American base at Guantanamo Bay, as well as Key West, Florida, only 90 miles north of the communist island nation. The report dramatically ups the stakes on a punishing American pressure campaign to cripple Cuba's economy, which began the day Trump re-entered the White House. Cuba is completely cut off from its oil supply, and the last of its reserves ran out just this week. Conditions are dire in cities like Havana as electricity blackouts get longer by the day. There is also word that former Cuban President Raul Castro could soon be indicted, maybe as soon as Wednesday, over the shooting down of two planes flown by a Miami-based aid group back in 1996. This is important because it was a federal indictment that the Trump administration used as justification to raid Venezuela and extract President Nicolas Maduro from his fortified compound in Caracas to our fortified federal detention center in Brooklyn. An indictment of the 94-year-old Castro could easily be seen as a precursor to a similar military action against Cuba. Cuba's President Miguel Díaz-Canel warned today that an attack on his country would, quote, cause a bloodbath with incalculable consequences. He also wrote, Cuba poses no threat, nor does it have any aggressive plans or intentions against any country. Of course, Cuba's military is no match for America's. All of Cuba's fighter jets, which are mostly old Russian MiGs, could easily fit on the deck of the USS Ford. And without gas, its armored vehicles are little more than huge paperweights. But asymmetrical warfare has been working for many countries around the world. And Axios's report that Cuba is considering a drone attack is cause for alarm. But is it enough to prompt President Trump to take action? Mark Caputo broke that story for Axios. He joins us now. Hey, Mark, great to have you on. Great reporting. You report Cuba's got more than 300 of these military drones and that despite their denials, they've been drawing up plans to use them?
0: Well, they haven't denied having them. They're denying planning to use them in an aggressive fashion. According to the U.S. officials we spoke to, they had collected, the intelligence services of the United States had collected what they call chatter, the talking, the discussions of Cuban officials who were discussing whether and how to launch an attack against those various targets you mentioned, largely in response to what they view as U.S. hostilities. That said, we are told, and we reported in Axios, there's no belief that there's an imminent attack, nor does the United States say that it is imminently planning to attack Cuba. Nevertheless, as you pointed out, this is an intense pressure campaign. This is also under the sort of call of President Trump. So one day he might say we're not going to go in. The next day he might say we're going to go in, and everything would change.
12: Yeah.
0: So for now, it's just sort of a tense status quo.
12: I can hear the Cuban and possibly Russian talking points right now that this is a leak of U.S. intelligence to Axios is to lay the groundwork for this is why we had to go in.
0: Oh, possibly. Yeah, I think our story, in fact, said that. There's also another way to look at them wanting this information out, the United States, is that they would like to pressure the Cuban government into eventually making a deal. And by making a deal, we should be clear what the United States wants. It wants free Cuba. It wants to have free elections on the island. It wants freed political prisoners. And it wants land that was requisitioned or seized by the revolution to be returned to U.S. persons and interests and companies. That hasn't happened since 1959.
12: Yeah.
0: There's not a lot of evidence that Cuba's regime plans to move forward with that. But in the meantime, this slow constriction by the United States, this pressure campaign is just continuing to ramp up. One of the things we don't talk enough about, we talk about the indictment, we talk about the drone program the United States is fretting about, is the effect of sanctions. The United States is imposing more sanctions and threatening more private companies that are doing business on the island, and a number of them are starting to leave. Now, an island that basically doesn't have any money, in part because of U.S. sanctions, and in part because of the legacy of Marxist mismanagement of the economy,
12: yeah.
0: Cuba has no money. It doesn't have enough food, and it doesn't have an ability to get any oil. So at what point it collapses, we don't know. But the United States is making plans to react in case that happens.
12: Yeah, it's been, I think we've been hearing comments from both President Trump and Secretary of State Marco Rubio, of Cuban descent, by the way, that it's a failing nation on the verge of collapse. We've been hearing that now for months. It's kind of unbelievable. It's hung on as long as it has, given the dire living conditions there. All right, Mark Caputo, great reporting in Axios today on those 300 drones, all acquired, by the way, from Russia and Iran. So there you go on why we don't want an island nation that close to the U.S. shore allied with our adversaries. Appreciate it, Mark. Okay, we're keeping an eye on San Diego and the scene of that deadly mosque shooting. A news conference from officials there is running a little behind schedule, but we're going to bring you that live once it begins. Also coming up, we have alleged new DNA evidence in the case for the disgraced former lawyer Alex Murdaugh. When we come back, what Murdaugh's defense claims they have to help prove his innocence in his wife and his son's murder.
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30: The defense team for former powerhouse lawyer Alec Murdaugh is seizing the moment just days after the South Carolina Supreme Court tossed out his double murder convictions and ordered a retrial in the deaths of his wife Maggie and son Paul. Murdaugh's defense team announced it has filed a lawsuit against Rebecca Hill, the former Colleton County court clerk. Hill is the reason the state Supreme Court overturned the murder convictions. They ruled she improperly influenced jurors during the six-week trial. The civil lawsuit builds on that ruling. It alleges the former clerk violated Murdaugh's constitutional right to a fair trial, saying the state's high court already determined that is so. This comes as the defense says it is already gearing up for a retrial, saying they're working on new evidence in the case.
35: We pointed out during the last trial that
0: that they did find a male, unknown male DNA who was not related to any Murdaugh or any of Maggie's family under her fingernail. That was, you know, not really followed up on. We asked that they follow up on that before the last trial. We don't have possession of that DNA, so we can't do anything with it. We can perhaps, with a new case, back to square one, go and seek an order from the court to compel them to send it off to CODIS.
18: Remember, that lawsuit against the Colleton County clerk is seeking $600,000 in damages, money that could come in handy for the man representing Alex Murdaugh that you just listened to. His lawyer said today they're effectively working for free because his substantial fortune is now gone after he was also convicted of stealing money from clients. Let's go to our panel now. Dave Ehrenberg is the former state attorney for Palm Beach County, Florida, and Brian Claypool is the criminal defense attorney. So, Brian, I'm going to start with you. We just heard Alex Murdaugh's lawyers talk about the fact that there's DNA evidence under Maggie's fingernail that he thinks could be, you know, exonerating evidence showing somebody else killed her. But couldn't evidence under a person, a victim's fingernails, couldn't that have come from anywhere?
1: Yeah, hey, Elizabeth, great to be back with you. Absolutely, and it's really a double-edged sword, right? If Murdaugh's defense team gets a court order and has that DNA tested under the fingernail and it matches Murdaugh, right, Alec Murdaugh, we don't know yet, right? And it does, then that's devastating. And if it doesn't, then who does it match? It would have to go to a DNA database to find out who it matches, but look, that he's got to be really careful with that as well. I really think that he should focus, on trying to hone up his client testifying at trial. One other comment I want to make is the crime scene, Elizabeth. It was destroyed. Mm-hmm. That's shocking to me, and I really think that Murdaugh's team needs to make a big deal about that because they're not going to have jurors to be able to get out there, look at the scene of the crime. And I really think that might benefit Murdaugh in a retrial.
18: Yeah, that's a good point, Dave, that he raises, because that was a big part of the first trial, the jury's field trip of the house and the barn sort of facility where the murders happened, where Maggie and his son Paul were visiting their dogs, the dog kennel that they had there. One of the other most damning portions of Murdaugh's first murder trial, Dave, was when he took the stand and testified in his own defense. It was, by all accounts, a train wreck. My question is, can prosecutors use that video of that testimony in a second trial, even if Murdaugh invokes his right to the Fifth Amendment not to testify?
2: Well, it's good to be back with you, Elizabeth and Brian. Well, this was testimony under oath. This was subject to cross-examination. So it should be fair game, and especially fair game if he does testify. That can be used for impeachment. And so his words are going to come back to haunt him, his lies. And the fact is that Paul solved his own murder. Paul had that Snapchat video, right, with his father's voice on it after he was not supposed to be at the dog kennels. And if I could say something about the DNA, I agree with Brian on this one. That's a red herring. That is not a good argument for them. Do you know that at the trial, they brought this up, the so-called DNA under Maggie's fingernails? It was this faint, degraded, partial DNA profile. And we know that you pick up like foreign touch DNA constantly when you're touching doorknobs and gas pumps. And also, the medical examiner testified that there were absolutely no defensive wounds. And she wasn't locked in a hand-to-hand combat. She was shot by Murdaugh from afar. So I think that is a non-starter, the whole DNA thing.
18: Yeah, and also, Dave, very quickly, what do you make of this lawsuit for $600,000 against the county clerk? On the one hand, the state Supreme Court just said she did, in fact, tamper with the jury. On the other hand, to launch this lawsuit and demand, you know, close to $1 million, you know, is quite something.
2: I think the South Carolina Supreme Court gave the defense the ability to get that money, and I think they actually have a good shot at it. But here's the good news. The money will not go to Murdaugh. It will go towards the victims. There are laws to send it to those who need to be compensated. The only thing that goes to Murdaugh
18: will
2: be
18: going to his lawyer. So the lawyers can't use it to pay their bills?
2: Well, the lawyers will seek attorney's fees, and they'll get the attorney's fees for this action, okay, the one seeking the money, but not for the trial that happened.
18: Okay, I need to ask you both, because it was another big development on another big pending murder trial, and that's the case of Luigi Mangione. His defense team scored a partial victory today when a New York judge ruled that some key evidence seized from his backpack during his arrest at Pennsylvania, in Pennsylvania at a McDonald's, was inadmissible. Or is the press conference starting now? Okay. I'm going to ask you guys to hold. Let's go to the press conference in San Diego with the latest on the shooting at this mosque.
3: I appreciate all of your patience as we try to work through in peace this scene back together again. I have some updated information that I want to make sure everybody has. At about 9:42 this morning, we received a call of a runaway juvenile. After speaking with the mom began to piece together bits and pieces of information over an extended period of time. The information that she was gathering and conveying to us began to elevate the threat level that we were perceiving with this information. She believed her son was suicidal, and she began to share information that several of her weapons were missing, her vehicle was missing, in addition to her son. She also said that her son was with a companion, in that they were dressed in camo, and that is not consistent with what we would typically see from somebody that is suicidal. That began to trigger a larger threat assessment picture. Our threat management unit began to take the tips and leads that we had and utilize the technology we have available to us. Our license plate readers was at the top of that list. We began to have, we noted that there were hits with the vehicle down in Fashion Valley. We dispatched officers into the area of the mall as a possible location that was a threat. We also gathered information that one of the individuals was associated in some form or fashion with Madison High School. We alerted school police department, and we dispatched officers into the area of Madison High School. While we were gathering this information and we were trying to zero in on where these individuals were at, we received the call at approximately 11:43. That there was an active shooter at the Islamic Center. Officers were in the area, still talking with mom, trying to piece together where they might be, the locations that she felt that they would be at. And that was just a few blocks away. Those officers, once they heard what was happening at the Islamic Center, immediately dispatched themselves to the mosque. And just to recap what we talked about earlier, when officers arrived on scene, they came across, in some form or fashion, three deceased individuals, victims. One was a security guard at the center.
4: Let's get the big guy.
3: We'll get some questions in just a minute, sir. Thank you. Because of what the officers were encountering, and because we know that this is a large gathering facility with kids, with adults, with community members from throughout our county, officers immediately began to enter the facility, utilizing our active shooter protocol, looking for a suspect or two. At about the same time as they were making entry and searching through the facility, room by room, We received calls of a vehicle a couple blocks away that was shooting at a landscaper. The landscaper is going to be okay, but we are still investigating that scene. It appears he may have been shot in the helmet that deflected and saved his life, but that is not totally confirmed at this point. A couple blocks away from there, we also received a call where a community member reported our two suspects in a vehicle, and it appeared they had gunshot wounds, and upon our arrival, we determined they were deceased. We are in the process of serving search warrants that will continue tonight and on into the days ahead. We're going to continue following any leads and any information that comes forward, as we're all focused on figuring out how this happened and what could we have done to prevent it. I will end by saying it's not a cliche. If you see something, if you hear something, if you know something, that is an integral part of preventing things like this from happening. And it's an integral part for us to be able to take that information, utilize the tools that we have to try to prevent something like this from happening. So with that, I'm going to bring up Mark Remley from the FBI to discuss a little bit more information.
5: Thank you all for coming. Thank you, Chief. My name is Mark Remley. I am the special agent in charge of the FBI's San Diego field office. As was reported earlier, three adults have lost their lives in today's senseless act of violence. We also know the two teenage subjects responsible are also deceased. The FBI is determined to uncover all the facts associated with this incident and learn why this shooting occurred at the Islamic Center of San Diego. Here's what we know at this time after our preliminary assessment and working closely with our law enforcement partners to gather evidence. Victim specialists deployed to the Reunification Center at 4125 Hathaway in San Diego. We're also having additional victim services personnel deploy from our headquarters in Washington, D.C. to assist with the families that have been impacted. Our bomb techs have cleared the vehicle associated with the subjects. We are in the process of interviewing family and friends of the subjects, and evidence response teams are gathering all the evidence from the scene for review. We will process everything as quickly, but as meticulously as we can. We again thank you for your patience as we work through the scene. The FBI stands with the communities we serve, and our hearts weigh heavy for those killed and everyone who is subjected to this violence today. Shooting incidents like this not only impact those within the immediate vicinity, but everyone in the community also feels the effects. We will continue to coordinate with our law enforcement partners and work closely with them for as long as it takes until we understand what happened. We will leave no stone unturned. We thank the public for your continued cooperation. As we continue to work through this active investigation, we ask that you send photos, videos, or any visual evidence or information you may have to FBI.gov/Islamic Center of San Diego shooting. As I mentioned earlier, no piece of information is too small. Everything helps us gather all the relevant evidence we need to better understand why this horrific incident occurred. So with that, I'm going to turn it over to the mayor for some comments.
6: Thank you.
7: It's a fucking direct result of your leadership! Your leadership! Our Muslim brothers and sisters have been talking to you for how long? You have to fucking listen to them, Todd. Just like you did with ICE.
8: You're bold in Zionist propaganda.
7: And you'll keep doing it as long as it lines your fucking pockets, won't it? Show something! Worse approval rating than a
8: Today, our city was shaken by a violent act of hate here at the Islamic Center of San Diego. And my heart is with every person that is impacted by this horrific tragedy. No one in our city should live in fear because of their identity, their faith, or their place of learning. I'm grateful to the San Diego Police Department, our San Diego Fire Rescue Department, and our partners at the local, state, and federal level, all of whom showed up here to help with this investigation and this response and help to bring this threat to an end. This tragedy is particularly hurtful to our Muslim community. As it comes together at the start of the Dhul Hijjah, one of Islam's holiest periods leading up to the Hajj and the Eid al-Adha, a time of deep faith, reflection, and unity. Hate has no home in San Diego. Islamophobia has no home in San Diego. An attack on any San Diegan is an attack on all San Diegans, and we will not stand for it in America's finest city. Let there be no misunderstanding. For anyone who would seek to bring this kind of violence to this city, you will be met with the full force of our law enforcement partnerships. And anyone who seeks to do harm here will understand the response will be swift and you will be brought to justice. In the meantime, I want to assure San Diegans, in particular our Muslim brothers and sisters, the San Diego Police Department will be guarding all of our local houses of worship with additional presence to assure your safety during this very, very tragic time. We'll be guarding other houses of worship and making sure that we anticipate and try and prevent the very worst. We didn't meet that mark today, but I have deep gratitude to the security officer who was here, whose actions and heroism undoubtedly saved lives. And I'm grateful to every law enforcement individual who ran toward this call to help bring these people to justice. My prayers and my thoughts and our whole hearts community is with the Islamic Center of San Diego and all Muslim San Diegans. With that, I'll turn it back to our chief.
3: Before I open up to questions, we're a little over 5 hours outside of this incident. Understand the complexity of and the dynamics of a situation like this and the emotions that are without a doubt behind everything that's going on. Much of what else there is to answer is currently being investigated, and I cannot go into some of those details. But I will do my best to try to make sure that you guys have the information you need moving forward. So with that, I will open up to some questions. Yes, sir.
9: Earlier that we have sources.
3: Hang on. Trevor, go ahead.
9: We have sources who say that there were anti-Islamic writings about inside the vehicle. Talk about how you received information from your mother. Is any of that information indicative of how he might be targeting Islamic Center or Muslims?
3: Yeah, we are actively investigating this as a hate crime. There are details and information that we are investigating as to exactly what those what the hate speech or the hate words were that were conveyed. Some of that is going to have to take more time to develop further to see where that information is coming from. But yes, it's being investigated as a hate crime at this point. There was definitely hate rhetoric that was involved.
9: That was found inside the... It was involved or was found inside?
3: Involved. Okay. I'll leave it at that for now. Yes.
9: Chief, what about the security guard? We had heard earlier reports that he engaged with these guys in some gunfight. Is that true?
3: It's still preliminary. We're still looking into that. We do believe the security guard was able to help at least minimize the situation to the front area of the mosque. Until we know more, I don't want to speculate, but at this point, I think it's fair to say his actions were heroic, and undoubtedly he saved lives today. Yes, ma'am. I don't have details, but yes, the call came in as a runaway, and then it kind of elevated as mom began to kind of piece together what she was finding with her son being missing. She came up, she realized that she was missing weapons, multiple weapons. Her vehicle was missing. There are details that she was beginning to develop a bigger picture as to what she was dealing with, was conveying that to our folks, and we were trying to put that together and get out in front of this as quickly as we could. She found some note left by him. What that note looks like, what that note says, I'm not going to disclose right now. Yes, sir.
10: Search warrants were issued.
3: Search warrants that we're going to be serving, I'm not going to put that information out right now. No. Some of that information, that's what we're actively looking and investigating right now. Obviously, we have a lot of questions. Is what led up to this moment, and that will be ongoing in this investigation as we move forward.
11: How far inside the teenager were able to get
3: in? I'm sorry?
11: How far the teenager were able to get in?
3: I'm not sure at this point.
12: Jamie, are you able to share more about the other victims? We know one is a security guard, and you can share any more information about the other two victims.
3: We've just basically notified family of those victims. We're not going to put out their identity right now. We will put that information out here in the days ahead. But for now, we're not putting that information out. We're trying to protect kind of what we have. There's more work to be done, and we want to make sure that we're preserving some of that for the moment. Yes, ma'am. I'm going to let Imam Taha answer that type of question. I don't know for sure.
13: Is there anything more about the
3: relationship between 17 and 18? Yeah, I think it's 18. And then I need to correct that. I think I put out earlier it was 19. I believe it's 18. No. Unknown, at least one, but unknown about the other one. It just in general? I think it's fair to say that all religious facilities across this country, around the world, in today's world, are well aware of the risks of that are associated. It's an unfortunate reality of the world we live in today. But I would say absolutely. Everybody feels that insecurity. Well, first, let me make sure I'm clear. There was no specific threat, especially no specific threat to the Islamic Center. It was just general hate kind of speech that I think covered a wide gamut. I don't want to go into any of the specifics at this point. Again, we are still actively investigating this as we speak, but it was more generalized.
11: What was the relationship
3: between
11: the teenager and that
3: supervisor? In some form or capacity, he was associated with the school as a student. Exactly what that capacity is, we're not sure of just yet. So the question is, was there a specific threat to the high school? There was no specific threat to any facility or any place with what we knew. There was generalized hate rhetoric and speech. Mom believed that her son was suicidal, but the additional bits of information led us to believe that there was a bigger threat picture here that we needed to consider. One person that's suicidal is not going to take three weapons from a location. Those little bits of information were significant and important that triggered a much bigger threat assessment that began to bring additional investigators in to utilize the technology that we have available to try to get out in front of what we feared would be coming. but there was no specific threat to this center or any religious facility or any school in or any mall in any way. I want to make sure that's clear. We don't get that wrong.
12: You spoke about the landscaper who was shot at. Is that...
30: All right, we've been listening to the police chief from San Diego as well as the mayor and the FBI official on scene there talking about the shooting that happened today at the Islamic Center of San Diego. Apparently, police were called by a woman who said she thought her son was a runaway and might be suicidal. Police, as they were at the home, began to worry that, in fact, that her son had an attack in mind because he had left with three guns and was with a friend dressed in camo. And of course, then about 2 hours later, while police were still on the scene at that young man's home, they got the first call from the Islamic Center that an active shooter was there. That is it from me tonight. We'll have full coverage, of course, throughout the evening right here on News Nation. And now Brian Enten joins me because Chris Cuomo's got the night off and you're sitting in.
14: Yes, thank you so much. Nice to see you. What a terrible situation.
30: Terrible
14: and the fact
30: situation.
14: That the mom called
30: terrible
14: it in.
30: Situation.
14: An interesting development.
30: Yeah, yeah.
14: And all those kids outside.
30: But heroic security guard, according to police,
14: yeah,
30: who saved a lot of lives today.
14: Yeah, terrible. All right. Thank you, Elizabeth.
30: Have
14: appreciate
30: a good
14: you. Hey, everybody. I'm Brian Enten in for Chris Cuomo tonight. Welcome to News Nation. We're obviously going to stay on top of what is developing right now in San Diego with the Islamic Center. Also, another big story that's breaking right now. We're watching closely. A brush fire broke out in Simi Valley, California, after a tractor hit a rock, sparked the entire blaze. As of now, the fast-moving fire has consumed more than 830 acres and is 0% contained right now, which is why we are watching it closely with our helicopter that is in the sky, very close to those homes right there. There are more than 32,000 people in the area are under evacuation orders right now. This is also something that we are going to continue to monitor, and we will bring you any new information as it develops. Hopefully, it will not get closer to those homes. But now to breaking news regarding the war with Iran. Over the weekend, Iran sent the White House an updated peace proposal aimed at ending the war, but Trump rejected the deal. This is what he posted. The clock is ticking for Iran. They better get moving fast, or there will not be anything left for them. But then, just before this show started, Trump announced Arab allies had urged him to give negotiations more time, and he was pausing strikes that were scheduled for tomorrow. So that literally just happened within the last couple of hours. The president added, our allies believe a very acceptable deal for the U.S. is right around the corner. So the big question right now, are they right? Let's ask former White House Deputy National Security Advisor in the first Trump administration, Victoria Coates. And also joining us, we've got the executive director of the Urban Warfare Project, John Spencer. Both of you, I appreciate you being with me. There we go. Nice to see you both. Thank you for joining.